Welcome to hour two of today's reading of the Arizona Republic for Monday, July 6th. I'm volunteer reader Philip Varellan, reading remotely. We read from arizonacentral.com. We read the electronic edition of the Arizona Republic. And on Mondays, we start with Sunday's death notices. Andrew Andy Dwayne Holleran, 62. John Albert Lasota Jr., 84, Phoenix, Arizona. Albina Lawrence, 92, Chandler, Arizona. Suzanne Laby, 70, Phoenix, Arizona. Robert Maynard, 83, Phoenix, Arizona. Sean McLean, 56, Phoenix, Arizona. Sandy Swindler Steinhilber, 89, Phoenix, Arizona. Those are the death notices from Sunday, July 5th. Next, we go to the business pages, and with Harvey McKay's article titled, "The Best Teacher is Example." Marshall Field, who founded the famous retail chain, always told employees there were 12 things to remember. One of them was the influence of example. In other words, set a good example and you can leave a lasting mark. How many times have we heard or practiced the advice, do as I say, not as I do? We lead by example, whether in business, family, or friendships. So why would we expect anyone to do as we say, not as we do? The more realistic adage says, monkey see, monkey do. That's how most kids learn. And kids, as they grow up to be adults, usually continue to follow examples set for them. Famous child psychiatrist Fritz Rettel used to instruct groups of parents, get out your paper and pencils. I'm going to tell you the three most important things you will ever need to know about raising children. Example, example, and example. The world is changed by your example, not by your opinion, said Paulo Coelho, best-selling author of The Alchemist. It doesn't matter if you're raising children or managing people. Setting a good example is among the most important leadership skills. When leaders demonstrate the values and behaviors they wish to see in their employees, it creates a clear standard for everyone to follow. Leadership by example fosters trust, respect, and motivation within the team. Employees are more likely to emulate the positive actions of their leaders, creating a cohesive and productive work environment. Leaders who embody the values they preach inspire their teams not just to work harder, but to work smarter and with integrity. Years ago, I noticed that one of our departments was experiencing high turnover rates. After speaking with some of the team members, it became evident that the root cause was a lack of recognition and understanding from management. To address this, I decided to spend a day working alongside the team. I wanted to understand their daily challenges and show them that their efforts were valued. Throughout the day, I engaged in conversations, asked questions, and listened to their concerns. This hands-on approach allowed me to gain a deeper appreciation for their hard work and the obstacles they faced. After my day with the team, I organized a meeting where I shared my observations and expressed genuine gratitude for their contributions. I also implemented a recognition program to regularly acknowledge their achievements and introduced more flexible work arrangements to address their concerns. By demonstrating empathy and understanding, I was able to foster a more supportive and appreciative work environment. Over time, the turnover rate decreased significantly, and the team's morale and productivity improved. Setting an example for employees involves consistently demonstrating the behaviors and values you want to see in your team. Here are some ways I focus on setting an example. First of all, he has demonstrate integrity through honesty and transparency.
Always communicate openly and honestly, even when it's difficult. This builds trust and encourages others to do the same. Number two, show commitment via work ethic. Be the first to roll up your sleeves and tackle challenges. Show dedication to your work and the organization's goals to inspire similar dedication in your team. Next, practice empathy. Take the time to listen to employees' concerns and provide support. This creates a culture of care and respect. Next, encourage personal development. Engage in lifelong learning and professional development. Share your learning journey with your team to motivate them to pursue their own growth. Foster teamwork. Actively collaborate with others and encourage open communication. Show that you value everyone's input and foster an environment where teamwork thrives. Next, maintain a positive attitude. Approach challenges with a positive outlook and resilience. This sets the tone for how your team handles obstacles. If it sounds like leadership is taking lessons from employees, consider your leadership style a success. Confident leaders recognize that they still have plenty to learn. Set a good example and you can leave a lasting mark. Consider the duck. A duck is perhaps 2 feet long. Watch it move through water on a lake, and while you may not be able to see it paddling furiously below the surface, the wake the duck leaves behind fans out about 40 degrees, and the ripples follow for 50 feet or so. That duck leaves a wake nearly 600 times its size. Now consider your actions. Will your example have the same effect? All right, here's McKay's moral. People may doubt what you say, but they will believe what you do. All right, that's Harvey McKay's article titled "The Best Teacher is Example." Next, we go to Ken Colburn's article titled "Is It Time to Switch from Chrome to Microsoft Edge?" 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Its sleeping tabs feature automatically puts inactive tabs to sleep, freeing up memory while reducing processor activity and battery drain on laptops. If you're the type who always has dozens of tabs open, you'll likely notice your computer stays more responsive. All right, there's also some hidden gems. Edge includes several built-in tools that many people never discover. Read aloud, which is Control plus Shift plus U, can read the current web page or PDF to you, which is handy for proofreading or catching up on a long article. 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One of my favorite features is split screen. Press Alt plus F and look for split screen to display two websites side by side in a single browser tab. Perfect for comparing products or referencing one page while working on another. Web capture, which is Control plus Shift plus

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If you're interested in Gmail, Calendar, Docs, and Google's Password Manager, it offers the smoothest integration. 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All right, that's Ken Colburn's article titled, Is It Time to Switch from Chrome to Microsoft Edge? Our next article from the business pages is titled, U.S. Soccer ball imports reach record. Businesses stock up on products for the World Cup. This is by Deanne Zhang from the USA Today. America has caught World Cup fever, and it is showing up in an unlikely place: trade data. Ahead of the 2026 FIFA World Cup, hosted by the United States alongside Canada and Mexico, it was not only fans gearing up to see their teams in action, but businesses started stocking up on soccer-related products a year ahead of the kickoff. In particular, soccer balls are having a moment in America, and the numbers don't lie. U.S. imports of soccer balls hit nearly $40 million in the first 4 months of 2026, the highest four-month haul since 2002. The earliest year with available monthly data, according to a USA Today analysis of Census Bureau trade data. The import surge testifies to the power of the World Cup to popularize soccer in America, said Gary Hofbauer, an economist with the Peterson Institute for International Economics, a think tank based in Washington, D.C. This phenomenon is part of the larger trend in which soccer is joining football and basketball as a major sport. Import data also indicates that businesses began preparing as early as 2025. Based on the USA Today analysis, U.S. soccer ball imports from August 2025 through April 2026 also reached their highest level compared with the same period in earlier years. The record surge in imports came as global preparations accelerated for the 2026 FIFA World Cup, which started June 11th and runs through July 19th and has featured 48 national teams competing across the three North American host countries. The expanded tournament, the largest in World Cup history, brings matches to 11 U.S. host cities from Boston to Los Angeles. Soccer is just getting so crazy. The buzz is on. The U.S. men's national soccer team advanced to the knockout stage and won its match in the round of 32. Christian Pulisic and Valerian Balogun have started to become household names. Immigrant communities from soccer-playing nations are gathering for watch parties to support their teams. Fans from Scotland drank Boston dry of beer, and Norwegian fans made their Viking Row celebration an internet sensation. The joy and celebration alongside heartbreak for fans of losing countries have enticed people to follow along in stadiums and at home. Besides soccer balls, U.S. businesses stocked up on soccer-related products, including jerseys and shoes, months, and in some cases more than a year ahead of the tournament. Nicholas Duenas, owner of Boston Soccer Shop in Cambridge, Massachusetts, said he prepared his merchandise 6 to 8 months in advance. He has been seeing a record high number of customers in his shop, which he has run for 15 years. Soccer is getting so crazy, he said. We've been very busy. Duenas expected sales to climb sharply in the weeks leading up to the tournament and said his customers

0: Customers are coming from all walks of life, including fans from foreign countries. A couple hundred miles away, Gus Avalos, manager of soccer and rugby imports, said he began preparing for World Cup sales almost a year ago and placed bulk orders from Adidas, Nike, and Puma early enough that some merchandise arrived before Christmas last year. Still, customer demand is more than expected, Avalos said. Avalos said the chain, which his father founded in the 1990s and now includes six retail stores in Connecticut and New York, saw sales nearly double in June compared to the same month in 2025. It's a nice boost for business every 4 years, Avalos said. The World Cup being in the United States for the first time since 1994, there's definitely more excitement because people can drive to the games. All right, the surge brings in more imports. Avalos and Duenas boosted sales offer a glimpse into how major sporting events can fuel customer spending as fan enthusiasm quickly turns into merchandise purchases. From a planning perspective, major sporting events create short, concentrated demand windows, said Rohit Tripathi, Vice President of Industry Strategy and Manufacturing at RELEX, R-E-L-E-X, a technology company for retail and supply chain planning. Tripathi said it's important for business owners to place products in the right place at the right price point and to make them available at the right time to match those brief spikes in demand. That surge in imports was led largely by a handful of major manufacturing hubs. Pakistan has been the dominant supplier of soccer balls in 2026, followed by China and Indonesia. Soccer ball production has deep roots in Sialkot, a manufacturing center in Pakistan known worldwide for hand-stitched soccer balls, including the official World Cup balls. When Huffbauer worked as an advisor in Pakistan decades ago, he said he observed that making soccer balls and other sporting goods is a family tradition for Pakistanis and that craftsmanship was often passed down through families to the younger workers. While China has remained the second largest supplier of soccer balls to the United States this year, U.S. imports from China during the January to April period this year fell to their lowest levels in 2 decades. The drop in imports from China is entirely explained by economic sanctions, Huffbauer said, pointing to steep U.S. tariffs and trade restrictions on Chinese goods. China's loss is Pakistan's gain, he said. All right, that article from today's business pages was titled U.S. Soccer Ball Imports Reach Record, and that was by Deanne Zhang from the USA Today. All right, we go to the front pages of today's sports, and we have an article titled Chasing the Quarterfinals, World Cup 2026. And this article is put together by Wire Reports. Now, U.S. versus Belgium, when it's 5 p.m. Monday, where? Seattle TV and Fox. U.S. faces Belgium, in a pivotal match with expectations on the rise. A different kind of Monday night football comes to Seattle when the U.S. faces Belgium for a place in the World Cup quarterfinals, with an American side carrying rising expectations into a meeting with one of Europe's most experienced teams. And in a surprising development Sunday, the U.S. learned that Valerian Balogun will be available as FIFA's disciplinary committee announced a reversal that the star forward won't be suspended. The forward was sent off for coming down on the foot of Bosnia and Herzegovina defender Tariq Muharremovic in the 64th minute of the Americans' win in the round of 32. The red card carries a one-match suspension in the next game, and there is no appeal process. However, the suspension was suspended by FIFA's disciplinary committee. Monday's match at the Seattle Seahawks home stadium, one of the loudest venues in the NFL, is expected to provide a raucous backdrop for a U.S. team whose tournament ambitions have grown with each performance. Before the World Cup, Many U.S. supporters viewed a place in the last 16 as a reasonable target. However, wins over Paraguay and Australia in the group stage, followed by a 2-0 victory over Bosnia, despite playing the final 36 minutes with 10 men, have raised the hopes that Mauricio Pochettino's side can make a deeper run on home soil. Belgium, by contrast, has yet to fully convince. The European side needed a late escape against Senegal, trailing for the majority of the match before scoring twice to level and then advancing after a VAR assisted penalty decision in extra time that left Senegal frustrated. For Belgium, the tournament may represent the final World Cup act for the country's so-called golden generation, led by Kevin De Bruyne, Romelu Lukaku, and Thibaut Courtois. The U.S. defense regarded as a potential weakness before the tournament, but impressive against Bosnia, will also likely have to contain Jeremy Doku, who is due for a breakout performance after a subdued display so far in the tournament. All right, that article from The Wire Reports is titled Chasing the Quarterfinals. Next up, we will go to the news in brief. And we have a report here. It says Ewing Clifford joining Wizards staff. Patrick Ewing is returning to the coaching ranks, joining the Washington Wizards as an assistant to head coach Brian Keefe, ESPN reported on Saturday. Ewing, 63, had been serving as an ambassador for the New York Knicks, with whom he starred from 1985 to 2000. His first coaching position came as an assistant with the Wizards in 2002 to 2003, before holding the same role with the Houston Rockets, Orlando Magic, and Charlotte Bobcats or Hornets. Ewing will likely be called upon to share his expertise with veteran stars Trae Young and Anthony Davis while helping 2026 number one overall pick A.J. DiBanza adjust to NBA life. Ewing was also a number one overall pick in 1985 by the Knicks. Per the report, former NBA head coach Steve Clifford is also joining the Wizards as a coaching advisor, a role he had held with the Phoenix Suns since August 2025. For Ewing and Clifford, 64, it's a reunion as the former Knicks legend was on head coach Clifford's staff with the Bobcats and Hornets from 2013 to 17. Along with the Bobcats / Hornets 2013 to 2018 and 2022 to 2024, Clifford coached the Orlando Magic from 2018 to 2021. He was an assistant with the Knicks, Magic, Houston Rockets, and Los Angeles Lakers before being hired by the Bobcats. An NCAA champion in 1984 at Georgetown, Ewing returned to his alma mater as its head coach in 2017 and guided the Hoyas to the biggest tournament title at Madison Square Garden in 2021. He was relieved of his duties in 2023. Next, we have Jones edges Elliott for weather-delayed O'Reilly Series racing win. And from Joliet, Illinois, stealing the lead from Chase Elliott on the final restart, Brandon Jones celebrated NASCAR's return to Chicagoland Speedway with a dramatic victory in Saturday night's rain-delayed Cuervo 300. In the first NASCAR O'Reilly Auto Parts Series race to require overtime this season, Jones number 20 Joe Gibbs Racing Toyota stayed side-by-side with Elliott's number 88 JR Motorsports Chevrolet through the first two corners on the decisive lap 200 restart. Jones took control in turn three on the white flag lap. Elliott made a determined run at the top of the track on the final circuit, but Jones blocked the lane and crossed the finish line 0.171 seconds ahead of the 2020 NASCAR Cup Series champion. It's been an up and down year, Jones said after climbing from his car. We had some success early on. We've been in a little rut the last couple of weeks, so it's just nice to do it like we did today. We had to earn that one. The victory was Jones's first at Chicagoland, which hosted its first race since 2019. It was also Jones's first of the season and the eighth of his career, and he achieved it by outrunning an Elite Cup Series driver. I think it says a lot about how resilient we are and how hard we're working out there, Jones said. Chase made it really difficult on me. He's one of the best in the sport. We were on old tires, and that was a blast, sliding around and dueling it out like that. All right, that is from the news in brief. All right, I have some more World Cup information. This is World Cup 2026, Spain eyes revenge as Portugal looms. Fernando Calas from Reuters. Spain and Portugal will drag a year's worth of Iberian needle into the Texas heat on Monday when the World Cup round of 16 serves up a rematch of last year's Nations League final and a clash of generations between Cristiano Ronaldo and Lamine Yamal. Portugal won that final on penalties after a 2-2 draw, spoiling Spain's attempt to defend their title and add another trophy to the European Championship crown they had claimed a year earlier. For Luis de la Fuente's side, it remains the one blot on an otherwise gleaming three-year run that began with the 2023 Nations League title and has now stretched to 34 matches unbeaten. Spain, smooth on the ball, ruthless in exploiting space, and miserly at the back, have not conceded a World Cup goal since their group match against Japan at Qatar in 2022. Yet Portugal are no ordinary obstacle, especially with a midfield of Vitinha, João Neves, and Bruno Fernandes capable of going toe-to-toe with Spain's technicians. In last year's Nations League final, Portugal did not pretend they were going out to out-glitter Spain. They were drilled, compact, and stubborn, refusing the open attacking approach France had tried before being beaten by Spain in a 9-goal thriller in the semifinals. They also had Nuno Mendes, whose evening became a personal duel with Spain's right side. The Paris Saint-Germain fullback was stretched repeatedly, yet still found the energy to disrupt Spain and hurt them going forward. He is likely to be handed a similar double shift on Monday, smoothing Lamine's invention and charge upfield whenever Portugal gets the chance. Lamine remains Spain's headline act, a teenage winger playing with the assurance of someone who treats pressure as a mild inconvenience. But Spain are far more than one prodigy. Their passing patterns are slick, their attacking movements sharp, and their defensive structure has become one of the tournament's most reliable foundations. We need to keep growing, but we're not afraid of anyone, Lamine told reporters after Spain's 3-0 win over Austria. Portugal arrives in less serene condition. They struggled badly against Croatia to reach the last 16 and had endured problems in the group stage, finishing second behind Colombia after 2 draws. Spain, by contrast, have grown into the tournament since beginning with a goalless draw against Cape Verde. Then there is Ronaldo, still there, still defiant, still demanding attention, even as the pitch he commands has shrunk. The explosive force of old may have dimmed, but he remains dangerous inside the box, as Spain discovered when he converted a loose ball to make it a 2-2 tie in the Nations League final and send the match towards extra time. When Ronaldo was beginning his quest for 1,000 career goals, Lamine was nearly a baby. On Monday, they met in a knockout match where one generation may shove another towards the exit. All right, that article from today's sports page is titled Spain Eyes Revenge as Portugal Looms. And that was by Fernando Calas from Reuters. All right, that's going to bring us to the midway point of today's reading of the Arizona Republic for Monday, July 6th. I want to remind you, you are listening to Sun Sounds of Arizona. And remember, if you miss a program, you can get it on demand at sunsounds.org/broadcast info and audio/on demand. And remember, you can hear Sun Sounds on your Echo Dot or smart home device. All right, to get started in our last half hour of today's reading of the Arizona Republic for Monday, July 6th, we'll go to an article titled, U.S. Spent Over $12 Billion on Assisted Living After Report Lawmakers Call for Tougher Oversight. This is from Ken Altucker from the USA Today. Federal health programs, Medicare and Medicaid, spent more than $12 billion on assisted living facilities for older adults and people with disabilities, according to a new federal oversight report. The U.S. Government Accountability Office report published July 2nd offered detailed findings on federal spending at assisted living facilities, which older adults are increasingly choosing for long-term care. Based on the report's finding of lucrative federal spending, Senators Elizabeth Warren, a Democrat from Massachusetts, and Kirsten Gillibrand, a Democrat from New York, called for tougher oversight at these facilities. Warren said the report identified a huge oversight gap. Assisted living facilities receive billions in federal dollars, but there is no federal role in ensuring that they are providing high quality care, Warren said in an email. Residents of these facilities deserve better, and that starts by making sure that assisted living facilities are making good use of taxpayer dollars and are not leaving our seniors out to dry. Assisted living facilities house and provide care to seniors and some people with disabilities. Though people typically live independently at these facilities, they can get help with daily activities such as bathing, eating, and using the restroom. Nursing homes often are staffed by nursing assistants as well as higher skilled positions such as licensed practical nurses or registered nurses. Nursing homes residents generally have access to around-the-clock nursing or rehabilitation services. Though Medicaid in many states pays for nursing homes for low-income residents, little was known about how much the federal government spends on assisted living facilities. The GAO report quantified Centers for Medicare and Medicaid Services spending at these homes. Medicare spent $8.5 million on behalf of nearly 830,000 people at assisted living facilities in 2024, the report said. Most of the spending was for hospice care, but residents also received home health services such as nursing and physical and occupational and speech therapy. Medicare also paid for home visits to assess people and for nail care and psychotherapy. The report also identified $3.5 billion in federal Medicaid spending for services provided in assisted living facilities in 2024. The report didn't tally how much states paid to assisted living facilities. The GAO report said that the $12 billion figure didn't tally spending from other federal agencies such as Housing and Urban Development and Veterans Affairs, which also pay for room and board and other costs at assisted living facilities. It also didn't include spending by private insurance companies that administer Medicare Advantage plans. Assisted living facilities are typically regulated by states. Nursing homes are regulated by the federal Centers for Medicare and Medicaid Services and subject to routine inspections. Gillibrand, the top Democrat on the Senate Aging Committee, vowed to bolster regulation and oversight of such facilities. Seniors and their families deserve protection and peace of mind when seeking care in assisted living facilities, Gillibrand said via email. Though these facilities receive at least $12 billion a year in taxpayer funding, they are subject to little federal oversight to guarantee residents' safety. That's unacceptable. Warren has sought more oversight of assisted living centers for nearly a decade. Along with other senators, she requested a 2018 GAO report that documented safety concerns such as medication errors and deaths at facilities in 22 states. During President Joe Biden's administration, Warren called for federal reporting standards for problems at assisted living facilities. LaShawn Bethia, executive director of the National Center for Assisted Living and Industry Group, said assisted living is a high-quality option for more than 1 million Americans. Bethia said the GAO report reinforces the idea that a wide variety of assisted living options and state regulations through Medicaid waivers is the best approach. A one-size-fits-all approach does not fit our assisted living residents, who each have unique needs, Bethia said. States are best equipped to manage their Medicaid programs and oversee assisted living communities. Assisted living facilities typically are less expensive than nursing homes for seniors seeking long-term care, according to CareScout's Cost of Care survey in 2025. The survey found U.S. families spend on average $74,400 a year for care at assisted living centers. The average annual tab for nursing home care was nearly $115,000 for a semi-private room and slightly more for a private room. Middle-class families have struggled to pay for long-term care, according to a report from AARP in March. AARP reported that home care and assisted living costs for older adults and people with disabilities have surged over the past 5 years. The AARP report said the cost of the most common type of long-term services, home care and assisted living services, surged nearly 50% from 2019 through 2024, far outpacing median income growth of 22% for senior households. All right, that article from today's paper was titled U.S. Spent Over $12 Billion on Assisted Living. This from Ken Alltucker from the USA Today. Next up, our article is titled NATO Members Set to Affirm Commitment to Collective Defense. This is by Andrew Gray and Lily Bayer from Reuters. NATO leaders, including President Donald Trump, are set to affirm an ironclad commitment to collective defense under the alliance's Article 5 pact at a summit in Turkey from July 7th to the 8th, according to a text approved by NATO ambassadors July 3rd and reviewed by Reuters. NATO members are also set to pledge $80 billion in military assistance to Ukraine for 2026 and at least equivalent levels of support in 2027, according to the declaration, which still needs final approval from the leaders at the summit. We have gathered in Ankara to reaffirm our ironclad commitment to our collective defense under Article 5 of the Washington Treaty and to the transatlantic bond, says the declaration for the summit. An attack on one is an attack on all. Trump has railed against NATO and its members, accusing them of not spending enough on defense and relying on the United States to protect Europe. After clashing with European leaders over the U.S.-Israeli war against Iran, Trump cast doubt on the U.S. commitment to NATO's mutual defense pact and even said he was considering quitting the alliance. But the text, approved by the ambassadors of all of NATO's 32 members, including the United States, suggests Trump is willing to set aside those ideas, at least for now. The declaration says Russia poses a long-term threat to Euro-Atlantic security and stability, and says NATO's European members and Canada are delivering on their commitment at last year's summit in The Hague to increase defense spending. We are building the future, a stronger Europe in a stronger NATO, the text says. European allies and Canada, working with the United States, are assuming greater responsibility for the alliance's defense. The text also states that allies reiterate that Iran must never have a nuclear weapon and call on Iran to fully respect freedom of navigation in the Strait of Hormuz. All right, that article from today's paper was titled NATO Members Set to Affirm Commitment to Collective Defense, and that was by Andrew Gray and Lily Bayer. Next up, it goes to the news in brief. Navy suspends search for sailor missing in Arabian Sea. The U.S. Navy said on July 5th it had suspended its search for a sailor who was reported missing on July 1st. The Navy's Fifth Fleet said the Navy and Air Force searched for a sailor who was reported missing after an MH-60S Seahawk helicopter went down in the Arabian Sea. Search and rescue efforts lasted more than 102 hours and covered 14,000 square miles, the fleet said. The sailor was assigned to a squadron on the USS George H.W. Bush aircraft carrier. The sailor's name is being withheld until at least 24 hours after next of kin is notified. Three others were wounded when the helicopter made an emergency landing. All right, next from the news in brief, we have Michigan Democrat drops out of U.S. Senate primary. Michigan State Senator Mallory McMorrow suspended her Democratic campaign for the Senate on July 5th, turning a three-way primary race in a key state into a head-to-head between a moderate and a progressive. McMorrow's exit leaves centrist U.S. Representative Haley Stevens and progressive public health advocate Abdul El Sayed as the remaining candidates vying to face Republican former U.S. Representative Mike Rogers. In a three-minute video posted to X, McMorrow pledged her full support to whoever wins the August 4th primary. Recent polls showed McMorrow in distant third place with El Sayed leading Stevens. Republicans currently hold a 53-47 majority in the Senate. Losing the race in Michigan would make it harder, though not impossible, for Democrats to flip the Senate in November. Next, we have death toll from Venezuela quake rises to 3,342. The death toll from Venezuela's twin quakes has risen to 3,342, according to numbers released by the Venezuelan Information Ministry on July 5th. The new tally also puts the number of injured at 16,470, while the number of homeless has risen to 17,345. Earlier in the day, in a speech commemorating Venezuela's 215th Independence Day, interim president Delcy Rodriguez defended the government's action following the quakes amid growing frustration over what many have called a delayed and inadequate response to the disaster. Rodriguez announced the creation of a new military unit to help deal with emergencies and disasters. Ukrainian capital Kiev attacked by Russian missiles. The Ukrainian capital Kiev came under a Russian military attack early on July 6th, and officials said residents were trapped inside a badly damaged building near the city center. Reuters witnesses reported a series of explosions in and around the capital and said air defenses were also in action against Russian drones. Mayor Vitaly Klitschko, writing on Telegram, said a residential building had been hit in the historic Podil district. People are trapped on the 7th to 9th floor, Klitschko said. All right, that's today's news in brief. All right, next up, we will go to the best of Clay Thompson. And his article today is titled, How Some of Arizona's Landmarks Got Their Very Arizona Names. And again, this is the best of Clay Thompson from the Arizona Republic of the USA Today Network. This is from August 16th, 2002. One of my favorite reference books is Arizona Place Names by Will C. Barnes. It's just full of stuff, and I use it all the time. However, it was only the other day when I was looking up something else that I discovered it. It includes several pages of Arizona's firsts. For instance, the first sewing machine in Arizona was imported in either 1864 or 1865 by C.O. Brown, a prosperous Tucson saloon keeper. Who knew? People came from all around to see it. Brown also brought in the first baby buggy ever seen in Arizona. Anyway, like I said, I came across this when I was looking up something else. The answer to today's question. All right, here's the question. My husband and I travel often between Prescott Valley and Phoenix, and I am wondering about the origin of the names Crown King, Bumblebee, and Bloody Basin. Bloody Basin is such a great Arizona name, don't you think? Bloody Basin is in the far southeast corner of Yavapai County. According to Barnes, it was named for the many bloody battles with Native Americans that took place in the area. Bumblebee was a stagecoach stop, sometimes known as Snyder's Station, for the man who first operated it. By 1880, it was known as Bumblebee, named for Bumblebee Creek, which in turn was named by some prospectors who in 1863 discovered a large bee's nest nearby and got stung while trying to raid it for honey. Last but not least, Crown King, which was at the end of a branch rail line about 55 miles from Prescott. It was named for the Crown King Mine, which was a big deal there for a while between the late 1880s and the early 1900s. It's a nice place to go for a day trip out of the valley, but be careful because the roads into it tend to be kind of rough. Here's the next question. Northeast of our beautiful valley is a magnificent range named the Mazatzal Mountains. Could you tell me the derivation of the rather nice word Mazatzal? It's a nice word, isn't it? It sort of rolls off the tongue pleasantly. According to our trusty Arizona place names, early settlers claimed Mazatzal was an Apache word meaning bleak or barren. The Mazatzals run from the canyon of the Verde River to the Salt River Valley. They make up much of the boundary between Maricopa and Gila counties. There also once was a Mazatzal city. It was a Mormon settlement in Gila County, founded in the late 1870s, and took its name from the mountains. It was at the juncture of the Verde River and a small creek. The village prospered for a few years before the settlers picked up and moved to Pine, north of Payson. The creek came to be known as City Creek. Why the community moved to Pine, I don't know. Maybe they found the Mazatzals too bleak and barren. All right, that is Clay Thompson's article from The Best of Clay Thompson from August 16th, 2002. That was titled, How Some of Arizona's Landmarks Got Their Very Arizona Names. Next up, we go to today's horoscopes. We start with Aries, who goes from March 21st to April 19th. Running away from your problems? That's a lost cause. It's time to knuckle down. Taurus, making painfully slow, and again, Taurus goes from April 20th to May 20th. Making painfully slow progress? You're carrying too much as the Sun and Saturn clash. Drop some of the dead weight. Gemini, May 21st to June 21st. Avoiding your responsibilities? As the Sun squares off with Saturn, step up when you'd rather retreat. Cancer, June 22nd, July 22nd. Under pressure? As the Sun clashes with Saturn, a boss expects a peak performance from you. You've got this. Leo, July 23rd, August 22nd. Getting nowhere? That's not necessarily true, but the Sun's clash with Saturn will have you believing otherwise. Virgo, August 23rd, September 22nd. Have your qualifications been called into question? Don't let it rattle your confidence as the Sun and Saturn clash. Libra goes from September 23rd to October 23rd. Denied the credit you desire? Don't give up. Be your own cheerleader as the Sun and Saturn clash. Scorpio, October 24th, November 21st. Have you set a practical goal? Are you pacing yourself accordingly? Don't get ahead of yourself as the Sun clashes with Saturn. Sagittarius, November 22nd, December 21st, letting your gifts go to waste as the Sun and Saturn clash. Don't punish yourself. Commit to making some changes. Capricorn, December 22nd, January 19th, feeling burdened by a partner's demands. Your relationship is a source of stress as the Sun clashes with Saturn. Okay, we got the water signs. Aquarius, January 20th, February 18th. How high are your standards? Don't attempt to achieve the impossible as the Sun and Saturn clash. You'll only get discouraged. And finally, we have Pisces from February 19th to March 20th. All work and no play. It may seem that way as the Sun and Saturn clash. All right, that is today's horoscopes. Next up, Dear Abby. Her article today is titled, Lack of Intimacy Has Put Marriage on the Ropes. All right, Dear Abby. My wife and I have been married 10 years. Before that, we dated for several years. We have a wonderful relationship in many ways, but we've never had the kind of sex life I would prefer. For a long time, we would talk about it and try to find ways to improve things. That communication at least made me feel like this was something we both wanted to improve. 2 years ago, my wife had weight loss surgery. Since then, our sex life has gone from bad to worse. In that time, I can count the times we've been intimate on one hand without using all my fingers. We also no longer talk about how we can improve things. Prior to the surgery, her struggle with her weight was one of the things that she cited as a potential cause for her low sex drive. So I was hoping things would improve. Instead, it seems like she has now lost all interest. I tried getting her a product that claimed to boost libido in women, but she never even opened it. It's as if she has no interest in being interested in sex. I'm becoming increasingly frustrated with the situation. Men want to be wanted too. And I don't know what to do. Help, please. This is from Frustrated in Michigan. Dear Frustrated, I will be frank. I'm not sure if, under these circumstances, your marriage can be saved. Tell your wife you would like both of you to discuss this problem with her doctor and ask for a referral to an endocrinologist, a physician who specializes in hormones, who may be able to help her. However, if she refuses, unless you are resigned to living the rest of your life in a sexless marriage, you may have to consider divorce. Dear Abby, a former next-door neighbor and casual friend has been obliging and assisted us several times since we've moved. We still live about 15 minutes away from her, and we have no family within a 45-minute drive. I feel we need to express our gratitude without making it seem like a payment. My wife and I have been on a few extended trips each year. This former neighbor has checked in on our cats, taken in packages, and harvested from our garden to enhance proper growth, etc. Of course, in the course of caring for the garden, she could keep what she harvested. But I'm beginning to feel awkward about asking her for help because that's the only time we call on her. We have had dinner with her and her boyfriend at her place about twice a year, but that's more effort on her part. This has been the pattern for about 7 years. Please, I need a suitable gift idea. This is from Awkward Gifter in New York. Dear Gifter, how about taking your former neighbor and her boyfriend out for a nice dinner? or host them for dinner at your home, offer them tickets to a concert or a play, or bring her back a gift from your travels, I am sure she and her boyfriend will appreciate the thoughtful gesture. All right, that's today's Dear Abby, and that was titled, Lack of Intimacy Has Put the Marriage on Ropes. All right, we'll go visit some comics. We'll go with Beetle Bailey. And we got Beetle saying something in the first panel. He goes, there's never enough time in the day. And then we can just see his face and his arms outstretched, kind of begging the question, there's never enough time in the day. And then his fellow soldier says, for what? And then we can see then Beetle leaning up against one of the barracks walls, relaxing with his rake next to him. And the guy asks, for what? And he goes, goofing off. And then all of a sudden we see Sarge come into the panel with an angry look on his face saying, your time is up. All right, Dads. Beetle Bailey, Greg Bryan, and Neil Walker. Next up, we got the Pickles Comics from Brian Crane. And then we can see out on Earl's house, there's looks like a table next to the door, and there's a cat up on it, and the cat is pushing the doorbell. And you can hear ding dong, and then it says the thought bubble from the cat is, some cats like playing with balls of yarn. And we got Earl opening the door and going, hello? And he doesn't see anything. He goes, blasted cat. And then we can see a thought bubble from the cat who's hiding behind the bushes saying, I like playing with people's heads. All right. So instead of balls of yarns, he plays with people's heads. Next up, we'll go to Blondie by Dean Young and John Marshall. And it looks like Dagwood and his wife are, he just got home from work and he says, I'm off to work, excuse me. He's leaving for work. I'm off to work, honey. And they kiss and say, goodbye, dear. And they kiss a little bit longer. And they kiss a little bit longer. And she goes, shouldn't you be going? And he goes, this is worth being late for. All right. Blondie by Dean Young and John Marshall. All right. That's going to bring us to the close of today's reading of the Arizona Republic for Monday, July 6th. I'm volunteer reader Philip Borellin. Thanks for joining us, and remember to stay tuned for further great programming right here on Sun Sounds of Arizona.
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1: Greetings, I'm Sue, and today is July 6th, 2026, and this is the Washington Post on the Talking Information Center. First article from sports. Trump urged FIFA to review Balogun's suspension before Star was cleared for World Cup. The decision by the global soccer governing body ahead of the United States' round of 16 match against Belgium was denounced as incomprehensible by the sports' European Federation. Valerian Balogun, the U.S. men's soccer team's leading scorer at this World Cup, will be available for Monday's much-anticipated showdown against Belgium after FIFA said Sunday that it had suspended his automatic one-game ban. The surprising news came days after President Donald Trump, speaking with FIFA President Gianni Infantino, urged the global soccer governing body to review Balogun's suspension, according to two people familiar with the matter. The people spoke on the condition of anonymity to freely discuss sensitive matters. The decision on the eve of the United States' round of 16 match caused an immediate stir in the soccer world. The Royal Belgian Football Association said it was astonished and investigating all potential options to protect the fundamental principles of fair play in our sport. The sport's European Federation, UEFA, issued a statement Monday expressing disbelief at such an unprecedented, incomprehensible, an unjustifiable decision. It is highly unusual for a head of state to intervene in a soccer disciplinary matter with FIFA's top official, and Trump's involvement adds a remarkable political layer to a ruling that already carried enormous competitive stakes for the U.S. team. According to one person familiar with the conversation, Trump was seeking an explanation for the red card and the ensuing suspension, and the administrating officials also provided additional evidence for the FIFA board to consider. Trump posted to social media Sunday afternoon, "Thank you to FIFA for doing what was right and reversing a great injustice." The British outlet TalkSport first reported that the White House urged FIFA to review the decision. The decision changes the tenor of the matchup for the Americans, who were preparing for the possibility of facing one of Europe's top teams without the striker, who has given their attack a new dimension. Balogun received a red card in the United States' win over Bosnia last week, which normally triggers an automatic one-game suspension. Instead, he is able to play as the United States tries to reach its first World Cup quarterfinal since 2002. FIFA's disciplinary committee said Sunday that the automatic suspension will be put on hold for a probationary period of 1 year under Article 27 of its disciplinary code, a notable and surprising reprieve after Balogun's red card drew the ire of U.S. fans and sparked debate among soccer analysts. If Valerian Balogun commits another infringement of a similar nature and gravity during the probationary period, the suspension shall be revoked and the sanction enforced without prejudice to any additional sanction imposed for the new infringement, a FIFA statement read. The Belgium team took issue with FIFA's decision, and its coach, Rudy Garcia, opened his news conference Sunday by comparing the development to an April Fool's Day prank. "I didn't realize July 5th was equal to April 1st at FIFA," he said via an interpreter. Addressing Belgium's attempt at recourse, he added, "We are not defending the national team or the federation. We are defending football, whether it's ethics or integrity." In a statement, the Belgian Federation noted that Article 66.4 of the same FIFA disciplinary code clearly provides that a red card, sending off, automatically results in a suspension for the team's next match, as has been the case for all previous red cards issued during this FIFA World Cup. Furthermore, and irrespective of the above, the decision is in direct contradiction with the provisions of the FIFA World Cup 2026 competition regulations. Trump's involvement is likely to invite further scrutiny. His presence around this World Cup has been a constant almost from the start. As the president of one of the tournament's three host countries, he has enjoyed a close relationship with Infantino, who repeatedly courted him ahead of the arrival in North America of the sport's biggest event. Trump pushed for the World Cup draw to be held in Washington, has repeatedly suggested matches could be relocated away from cities he deemed unsafe, and was awarded FIFA's newly created Peace Prize by Infantino after being passed over for the Nobel Peace Prize. At a news conference Sunday afternoon, U.S. coach Mauricio Pochettino said he was unaware of reports that Trump had taken up the cause, but noted, "We cannot mix sports and politics. That is a decision from FIFA with the evidence that happened, and that's it," he said. U.S. soccer officials had been in contact with FIFA since the red card was issued. They learned of the disciplinary committee's decision Sunday morning, and Balogun was informed during a team meeting on the bus to training at the University of Washington. "I thought it was AI at first," defender Chris Richards said. "I mean, there's a lot of people posting a lot of stuff, so we weren't sure if it was true or not." Balogun was shown a red card in the 64th minute of the United States' 2-0 victory over Bosnia in the round of 32 on Wednesday in Santa Clara, California. His cleat caught Bosnia defender Tarek Muharamovic's in the second half, and after referee Rafael Klaus went to the sideline monitor, he sent Balogun off for serious foul play. The decision drew boos from the U.S. heavy crowd in Santa Clara and an immediate criticism from the Americans. The Americans managed to survive the final half hour against Bosnia down a man. Malik Tillman later scored to ensure Balogun's ejection did not define the night. But until Sunday's ruling, the red card still threatened to follow the Americans to Seattle. Balogun told reporters Friday that he believed the play should have been handled differently. "If you played the game, you would understand there's scenarios that you simply can't avoid, and it has to be taken into context when it's being reviewed," Balogun said. "I felt it wasn't on this occasion. But, as you all saw, there's nowhere else to put your leg. It's going to be unavoidable. I've seen many different opinions and takes, but for me, personally, I think a yellow card would have been fair. It's something that's happened, so we have to move forward, and I have to accept it." Balogun did not address the media Sunday, but teammates relayed that he met the news with level-headed enthusiasm. "If you look at the foul, it was zero intent at all, and I felt like there was much worse ones that went on in this tournament," forward Christian Pulisic said. "Balo handled it so well, and I think the team handled it well. We weren't here to complain. You have to handle it in a good way, and good things happen to people like that." Pochettino, who also disagreed with the red card after Wednesday's match, applauded the decision to restore Balogun's eligibility. "For me, it is not a thing to debate," he said. "It is to congratulate that decision. That is fantastic." Balogun has been one of the revelations of the Americans' home World Cup run. The 25-year-old Brooklyn-born striker, raised in London by Nigerian parents, scored twice in the tournament opener against Paraguay, was rested for the group stage final against Turkey, and then scored the breakthrough goal against Bosnia. He has 3 goals in the tournament and has been involved in at least 1 goal in every World Cup match he has played. His speed, movement, and finishing have given the Americans the kind of frontline threat that they have long searched for. "Balo is always available," Pulisic said. "I feel like when I have the ball, when others have the ball, he's making runs. He's so strong. He's quick. And he does a lot of good things. So for us to play with a guy like that, it just makes it easy." Without Balogun, Pochettino probably would have had to turn to Ricardo Pepi or Haji Wright to lead the line against Belgium, while leaning even more heavily on Pulisic to generate chances against one of Europe's most dangerous teams. Now the Americans can enter the round of 16 with their preferred attacking structure intact. The winner Monday will move on to the quarterfinals, a stage the U.S. men have not reached since their memorable run in South Korea and Japan 24 years ago. "We want to change the sport here in America," midfielder Western McKennie said. "I feel like we've been doing that, and we have a chance to make it even bigger." Next article from the front page. Thousands of miles from D.C., a 4th of July extravaganza not about Trump. A musical block party in Los Angeles offered a striking contrast to the July 4th celebration in Washington, D.C., anchored by the president. From Los Angeles, The nonpartisan group, originally tasked with celebrating America's 250th birthday, tried to steer clear of politics at its flagship event here Saturday. The crowd at America's Block Party wanted to hear Chris Stapleton, Queen Latifah, and the Smashing Pumpkins for the bargain price of $17.76, to forget about division, to have a day that was not about President Donald Trump. But the scene in liberal Los Angeles inevitably unfolded as a striking contrast to the celebration in Washington, D.C., anchored by the president, who many here worried was making the country less unified and less friendly to immigrant families like those who milled around the Los Angeles Memorial Coliseum in American flag gear. "I believe we've kind of forgotten about the core values of America," lamented Justine Hames, age 63, who drove from Las Vegas with her daughter, a Smashing Pumpkins fan. "The immigrants that came into America built this country, and we forget about that. It's just sad," said Hames, wearing a green, white, and red Mexico hat that nodded to her family's heritage. "We've forgotten to treat our neighbor as ourselves." The concert in Los Angeles was the flagship event of America 250, the bipartisan effort launched by Congress a decade ago to mark the semi-quincentennial. It pressed ahead even as Trump went his own way

People of all ethnicities and accents wore 4th of July regalia in the belief that this is their country too, one young man marveled. Dozens waited in line for a food truck, a huaca on wheels, down the way from a baked potato truck and a hot dog stand. Drina Lucero said she was so upset about Trump's return to office that she didn't celebrate the 4th of July last year. She hated the way he talked about immigrants, people like her own Hispanic Filipino family. But on Saturday, standing in line for cotton candy, she said she felt hopeful enough to party. She thought the tide was turning against Trump, whose approval ratings have declined amid high gas prices and aggressive immigration enforcement. "It's falling apart," she said. "The Trump administration is going to come down." Plenty of others were trying to tune out the politics. "People want to have fun," said Devin Ortiz, age 23. "Putting aside things that are happening," said her boyfriend, Danielle Maldonado, age 22. "Let's just get along for today," Ortiz added. "Put it aside," Maldonado echoed. Democratic lawmakers on the bipartisan commission behind America 250 have criticized Trump for making America's 250th birthday all about himself. As one member, Senator Alex Padilla, Democrat from California, put it during a recent congressional hearing, Trump allies, in turn, have criticized America 250, with Freedom 250 spokesperson Danielle Alvarez saying the other group had nothing to show for its decade of planning. America 250 chair Rosie Rios has said little about Trump's clashing effort and avoided politics while promoting her group's events. Asked on Saturday whether she wished the president had not created his own competing task force, Rio downplayed the split. "The more organizations who plan 250th activities, the better," she said. Soon she joined actors on stilts dressed up as Abraham Lincoln and Benjamin Franklin for a photo. They all smiled. Near a Proud to be American sign, 23-year-old Heaven Oros said that the statement still rang true for her, even though as a Latino American with an American father, an immigrant father, she found Trump's mass deportations alarming. "She could separate the government from the country," she said. "America has nothing to do with it." Addressing the stadium later that evening as the program got underway, Rios nodded to the immigrant story that so many in the stadium shared. Her mother came to the United States from Mexico with nothing, she said, seeking a better life. "We are the personification of the American dream," she said, "and that story doesn't happen everywhere in the world, but it happens here." Next article from the World section. As Christians are attacked in Israel, governments show little concern. Christians are being targeted by hostility and violence and say their attackers feel emboldened by Prime Minister Benjamin Netanyahu's government. From Jerusalem. The stone footpath begins at the tomb of King David, revered by Jews, and curves past the room where Christians believe Jesus held the Last Supper. Nearby, the Dormition Abbey towers over a site where many believe Mary slept before being taken to heaven. Steeped in history and faith, this quiet alleyway in Jerusalem's Mount Zion was the site of a brazen attack in April, when a Jewish Israeli man from the occupied West Bank shoved a French Catholic nun to the ground and kicked her out of religious hostility, according to Israeli police. The assault, recorded by surveillance cameras in broad daylight, shocked many, but not Nicodemus Schnabel, abbot of the Dormition Abbey, which the nun had visited before she was attacked. "Christians today are hit, spit at, beaten," said Schnabel, who has experienced it all, and worse. "There was a video in this case, but you can be sure there are so many undocumented things. Believe me," he sighed, "this is not the case of one lost soul." Across the Holy Land, Christians are being targeted by a tide of hostility and violence, attacks that risk drawing the ire of Christians in the United States, including evangelicals who are traditionally among Israel's most ardent American supporters. In Jerusalem, Christians say they are routinely harassed by ultra-Orthodox Jews and huddle in fear when religious Zionists rampage through the Old City, destroying property during their processions. 20 miles away, in the West Bank's only predominantly Christian town, Tabe,
The population is dwindling after years of unrelenting

0: unrelenting attacks and economic pressure from armed Jewish settlers. U.S. Ambassador Mike Huckabee, an evangelical pastor who has often spoken in Israel's defense, visited Tibet last year after settlers allegedly set fire to its most famous landmark, the 1,500-year-old Church of St. George, and denounced what he called an act of terror, though he later retracted that statement. Meanwhile, a string of social media posts from neighboring Lebanon, where Israeli soldiers have recorded themselves smashing Christian icons and defacing churches despite calls for discipline from military commanders, have reinforced a sense that animosity toward Christians is being normalized under Prime Minister Benjamin Netanyahu's government, the most right-wing in Israel's history. For decades, Christian monastics and pilgrims, easily identifiable with their robes and crosses, faced harassment in Jerusalem. But the number of incidents nearly doubled from 2023 to 2025 is on track to reach a new high this year, according to the Rossing Center, an interreligious organization in the city. At different times in the past 18 months, the two joint chief rabbis of Israel, David Yosef and Kalman Ber, have issued statements condemning attacks on Christians as antithetical to Jewish values and as severe phenomenon that must be eradicated. But local and national political leaders have often kept their silence. After the attack on the nun on April 28th, which drew condemnation from the French consulate, the Israeli Foreign Ministry was one of the few official voices that issued a statement, calling the assault a shameless act that contradicted Israel's founding values of respect, coexistence, and freedom of religion. Netanyahu's office did not comment at the time of the assault, but in a statement to the Washington Post said, "We have made it clear that any acts of violence and vandalism of this type will not be tolerated. Those who commit such acts will be prosecuted to the fullest extent of the law." When an earlier wave of harassment targeting Christians made headlines in 2017, Itamar Ben-Gvir, then a settler activist and lawyer, gave a radio interview to defend spitting at Christian monks and churches as an ancient Jewish tradition. "I don't think this represents any violation," said Ben-Gvir, who today leads an Israeli law enforcement as Minister of National Security, a post he was given despite having been convicted of supporting a Jewish terrorist organization and inciting racism. "Why do we turn this into a criminal matter?" A spokesman for Ben-Gvir did not respond to requests seeking comment. Francesco Ayelpo, the custodian of the Holy Land and a senior Vatican official in Jerusalem, said he feared the growing influence of Israel's far right will push Christians in Israel and the Palestinian territories to leave, accelerating a pattern of emigration among a prosperous and well-educated minority. Although Israel's Central Bureau of Statistics says the population of Christians in Israel and Jerusalem has ticked up about 1% annually to 184,200 at the end of 2025, or 1.9% of Israel's population, Christian leaders say the official data does not reflect many Christians included in the census, mostly live abroad. In the West Bank, the Christian population has hovered between 40,000 and 50,000 for years as emigration balances out births. "The general atmosphere is this. Many people are afraid," Ayelpo said. "I can give good works and health assistance. I can give good schools. But all this is not enough. You need hope to remain." From a vantage point an hour north of Jerusalem's Old City, Suleiman Kayori pointed in every direction to explain how the residents of Tibet, a village that, according to the Gospels, once gave refuge to Jesus and his disciples, now cannot find relief themselves. Kayori, the mayor, was blocked from harvesting his four-acre olive grove after settlers closed in from the west, seized his land, and built a fence. Across the valley, a local businessman, Hana Masis, was building a multi-story hotel but halted construction because of settler attacks. Bashir Marouf, the owner of a house on a street where settlers often arrive at night to set up roadblocks to disrupt the local traffic, had long fled. To the south was Roland Basir's cement factory. its office windows shattered and its machinery destroyed from a recent attack. Initially, in late 2023, settlers set up a single tent on a nearby hilltop. One tent became a few trailers, then a small farm. Over the next 2 years, settlers from the outpost began taking their cattle to graze inside the factory premises and forcing Basir's workers to leave in the middle of the day, according to Basir and videos his employees recorded. They lofted an Israeli flag, vandalized cars, and smashed equipment. During two attacks on September 14th and March 14th, they shot in the air with rifles, Basir said. Struggling to keep the factory running, Basir has laid off nearly all of his 45 employees. After sinking more than $100,000 into the business, Basir was ready to abandon it, he said. He has already applied for a U.S. visa. If I get it, I will leave tomorrow, Basir said. There is no future. Every day I think it might be my last day here, because I might get killed. In the past 10 years, 10 extended families have left Tibe for the United States, Latin America, and Spain, a significant exodus for a town of 1,500 residents, Korea said. They can't handle living here, Korea said. It's really hard, especially for young men who don't have jobs and are forced to leave. What we see is Israelis taking the whole area. On a recent afternoon, Korea sat in his office with a municipal employee venting about the Western governments that they believe should do more to protect them, if not as Palestinians, then at least as Christians. In 2024, many Tibe residents celebrated when Donald Trump was reelected as president, believing that he was the peace president, recalled Korea, and the acting mayor during the recent election period, Kaldun Hanna. The following year, the village felt relieved when Huckabee, Trump's new ambassador to Israel, visited. But their appreciation turned to fury when Huckabee retracted his statement after Israeli police denied finding clear evidence of arson attacks. Months later, villagers found clips of Huckabee telling Tucker Carlson in an interview that Israel had the divine right to claim as its own the Palestinian territories and parts of Egypt, Lebanon, Syria, and Iraq. Someone asked Huckabee, is he America first or Israel first? A young municipal employee, Jerez Tayi, angrily demanded. He's Israel first, Hannah snorted. Mayor Carrier raised his hands, then posed a question. Without a change in policy in Israel and in Washington, what will happen to the Christian population here? We have the oldest holy sites, the Church of the Holy Sepulchre, the Church of the Nativity, Korea said, but what is the value of an empty church without Christians? At a time when Israel already faces international isolation and criticism over its actions in Gaza, particularly from the Islamic world, tensions with Christians could further undermine a crucial pillar of support, some Israeli analysts warned. In America, Christian values, who traditionally lean pro-Israel, have questioned Vice President J.D. Vance at public events about Israel's treatment of Christians, noted Avishai Ben-Sasson-Gordis, an expert on U.S.-Israel relations at the Institute for National Security Studies, a Tel Aviv think tank that advises the government. Christian nationalist commentators who are influential on the American right, like Carlson and Candace Owen, also frequently cite reports of attacks and harassment against Christians when they lambast Israel, Ben-Sasson-Gordis said. The violence against Christians and the Israeli political figures who encourage it are bad enough that something needs to be done about them, he said. But it's also important to pay attention to the way it alienates Israel's friends and provides tools for Israel's detractors. These days, this slew of headlines suggests that anti-Christian sentiment has grown particularly quickly among Israeli youths, said Yiska Harani, the founder of the Religious Freedom Data Center, a Jewish-Israeli group that operates a hotline for reporting attacks against Christians in Jerusalem. Harani now organizes a group of about 100 Jewish volunteers to walk alongside Christian nuns whenever they leave their homes. And since the May attack, nuns have called Harani every day requesting a protective presence. The problem begins with education, said Harani, an observant Jewish Israeli who has pushed Jewish religious schools to teach more about the history of Christians in the Holy Land. Half of Israel is greatly affected by the rhetoric of Jewish supremacy and Jewish exclusivity, Harani said. What can only be the outcome in school, they say. All Gentiles want your annihilation. Remember what the Christians did. Remember what Hamas did. People, therefore, look at the world through glasses of fear, estrangement, and finally, animosity. For Nicodemus, the Dormition Abbey abbot, the change in atmosphere is more easily explained. When he first traveled to Israel in 2003, he saw advertisements at the Tel Aviv airport showcasing the country as the home of Christian holy sites. The minister of tourism at the time held receptions where the young Benedictine monk was welcomed. But over the years, the occasional curses that Schnabel encountered in dark alleys became spitting and open confrontations in broad daylight. "That's the difference between then and now," Schnabel said. "The government." One major shock for Schnabel came in 2015 when Jewish extremists set fire to the Church of the Multiplication, where it is said Jesus performed the miracle of feeding 5,000 people with two fish and five loaves. A decade later, one memory from the arson trial that has stuck with Schnabel, the attorney delivering a fiery courtroom argument in defense of the young Jews accused of terrorism. That lawyer was Itamar Ben-Gvir, now the Minister of National Security. Next article. On July 4th, Pope Leo urges U.S. to welcome, protect, and assist immigrants. In Lampedusa, island gateway to Europe, the U.S.-born Pope stressed human dignity and told America, in every generation, immigrants helped to shape the nation's character. Lampedusa, Italy. Pope Leo XIV, on Saturday, defended the dignity of migrants during a visit to the Italian island of Lampedusa, where the Mediterranean waters beckon as a pathway of hope to a better life in Europe, but also have become a graveyard for many who die trying. Leo's appearance commemorated a landmark visit to Lampedusa on July 8, 2013, by his predecessor Pope Francis, who used his first pastoral trip away from Rome to signal the plight of migrants as an increasingly prominent issue for the global Catholic Church. For Leo, the first U.S.-born pontiff, there was an added symbolism in making his own statement about migrants on July 4th, what Vatican officials describe as a counterpoint to the migrant crackdown in the United States, which Leo has called inhuman. Leo laid a bouquet of white and yellow flowers at the simply marked graves of migrants drowned at sea and held an outdoor mass where he invoked the parable of the Good Samaritan and sought to inspire a nation, a continent, and a world increasingly wary of mass migration. The gospel resounds where peoples meet, people welcome one another, their lives intertwine, and different cultures engage in dialogue, Leo said. It falls silent, however, when each person makes him or himself an island. The Pope's Lampedusa trip on the 250th anniversary of American independence came as the Vatican released a special message from Leo to the U.S., in which he declared that defending human life also includes welcoming, protecting, and assisting immigrants. In every generation, those who have arrived seeking freedom, opportunity, and a place to belong have helped to shape the nation's character, Leo said. To receive them with compassion and generosity is not only an act of charity, but also a recognition of the dignity that belongs to every human person. Over the years, Lampedusa became a symbol of mass migration into Europe. In the era of France's trip, Italy more broadly, but Lampedusa especially, rallied to their cause, so much so that the island's 6,500 residents were collectively nominated for the 2014 Nobel Peace Prize. But Leo has arrived in another age, one in which this island is tiring of migrant waves, and Italy and European Union countries have taken an even harsher approach toward irregular migration, while President Donald Trump also conducts a major crackdown in the United States. The logic of reception is getting narrower everywhere, said Archbishop Alessandro Damiano of Agrigento, which includes Lampedusa. The logic today is rejection. Italy, under new EU rules, backed by the country's right-wing Prime Minister Giorgia Meloni, last month began funneling some migrants who arrive here into fast-track processing meant to rapidly weed out and deport unsuccessful asylum petitioners. Controversial deals with Libya and Tunisia, countries with brutal human rights records, have intensified aggressive operations to prevent migrants from ever leaving the African coast, sparking a sharp decline in arrivals. Meanwhile, increased Italian legal restrictions on non-governmental aid and advocacy organizations have reduced private rescue operations of migrant boats at sea. On the Azure shores and tourist-trekked streets of Lampedusa, about 100 miles from the African shore, far closer to Tunisia then to the Italian mainland, migrants for years mingled with locals, using a don't ask, don't tell hole in a fence of the holding center to come and go. That changed during the 2020 pandemic, residents say. Migrants now arrive at a militarized Favoloro Pier, rechristened Saturday by Leo as the Pope Francis Pier, and are taken to a camp for fingerprinting and processing. Most are transported off the island within 48 hours. Holding the hand of a migrant child, Leo on Saturday approached the Door to Europe, a ceramic monument to the perseverance of migrants that faces Africa. On a nearby rocky outcrop on a windy day, the Pope's white skullcap blew off his head as he meditated on the waters. During an outdoor mass, Leo drew attention to policies separating tourists, locals, and migrants. It then seems as though an invisible wall has to be erected between the sea of shipwrecked migrants and the vacationers, Leo said Saturday. Have the courage to think differently. The Pope also said, we must choose whether to fuel the mentality of force, even if only through indifference, cynicism, lies, or hatred, or to preserve the mindset of peace with truth, moderation, closeness, and care. Francesco Saccomandi, field coordinator of Mediterranean Hope, a migrant charity run by evangelical churches, said the toilets at the pier have not worked for some time and that migrants are essentially being corralled from the docks to a closed holding center. It's not possible for the people to even clean their hands or to flush the toilet when they first arrive, Saccomandi said. She added, what I really hope is that the visit of the Pope can shed a light on this situation, because what we are doing is not welcoming people. We are controlling them, and we are funding the people who push them back, who torture them in Tunisia and Libya, and we are putting in place stricter procedures for them in order to make it difficult for them to come. Giusy Nicolini, Lampedusa's mayor from 2012 to 2017, who became a face of migrant solidarity here and was greeted by President Barack Obama at the White House, lamented what she called a shift away from welcoming attitudes that once prevailed. It pains me, Nicolini said. But it is not just Lampedusa. The winds have changed. The Lampedusans now will welcome the Pope, but they are also convinced that they've done their duty and that perhaps it would also be fair if this weight no longer fell on their shoulders, she added. The new deterrents seem to be working. Through late June, irregular arrivals in Italy had fallen 53% compared to last year, to 13,511, although recorded deaths rose by 59% to 863 from 544, largely due to bad weather and fewer but more overcrowded boats. The new fast-track system is meant to weed out economic migrants from countries like Bangladesh and North African nations who have very low chances of winning asylum. A day before the Pope arrived, the migrant hotspot, or holding center on Lampedusa, contained roughly 120 migrants, far fewer than the average in peak years, and almost all from countries with relatively high rates of asylum approval, including Sudan and Eritrea. On Lampedusa, a measure of fatigue has built for years. The deputy mayor decried migrant arrivals during a short-lived surge in 2023 as an invasion. In 2017, a previous mayor, Salvatore Martello, penned an open letter claiming migrants were breaking laws, harassing women, and getting drunk. Filippo Menino, the current center-right mayor, defended the new rules and tougher national policies. The point, Menino said, is to encourage legal pathways, an approach Leo has also endorsed. I don't call it an invasion, because an invasion is like saying the barbarians want to conquer a territory, he said. But it is logical that this island could not manage all of this alone. It is logical that strong help was needed, first and foremost from the national government. Inspired by Francis, Italy's then center-left government in 2013 undertook a massive government effort, Mare Nostrum, Our Sea, that saw military vessels actively search out migrant boats and safely bring ashore some 150,000 people, mostly from Africa and the Middle East. Locals opened their homes to the families of dead migrants coming to collect remains and aided in relief and rescue efforts. Italians remain more tolerant of migrants than some European countries, particularly in Scandinavia, where souring public opinion has been accompanied by increasingly harsh measures. Meloni has also sought to balance efforts to limit irregular migration by pledging hundreds of thousands of legal work visas for industries such as elderly care and agriculture that rely on overseas workers. But some on the island, including Salvatore Capello, age 64, a restaurant and bar owner, have found a new political home in a rising movement in Italy led by an ultra-conservative former army general, Roberto Vannacci, who insists that Meloni and her allies are not tough enough. A member of the European Parliament who broke with Italy's ultra-conservative League Party in February, Vannacci has built a political brand by opposing support for Ukraine and LGBTQ plus rights. He has also adopted an overtly anti-migrant tone, calling for re-migration, a concept popularized by the Austrian far right and repeated by Trump, that envisions mass expulsions of migrants as well as naturalized citizens deemed resistant to assimilation. "People have got sick of it," Capello said of the migrant waves. "We are a place of reception, but we also suffer. They are giving too much attention to migrants when they should be dealing with the lack of proper health care and high prices for the residents of Lampedusa." In just 4 months, Vannacci's new party has climbed to nearly 6% in opinion polls, potentially making him a kingmaker in the next year's national election, when Meloni may be forced to reach a deal with him to win a second term. "It is the right of each population to defend its own culture and civilization," Vannacci said in an interview with the Washington Post. "You cannot accept that different foreign groups are growing more than a certain percentage, especially if they are coming from a non-compatible culture in your country." Leo on Saturday echoed the calls by Francis for migrant dignity and reception, but also stressed that they should integrate and rethink irregular trips with traffickers. Francis often voiced similar reasoning, but Leo's words have been interpreted as more nuanced. "Europe is capable of addressing the crisis in a comprehensive manner. Integrating immediate relief efforts into a long-term strategic plan capable of receiving, protecting, supporting, and integrating migrants," Leo said, "while at the same time assisting developing countries so that no one is forced to emigrate." Next article. Virginia just legalized the sale of recreational cannabis. Here's what's to know. After years of false starts, licensed businesses in the state can start selling marijuana in 2027. 5 years after the possession of marijuana became legal in Virginia, state lawmakers have finalized a plan to allow it to be sold for recreational use. An amendment in the recently passed state budget will permit up to 350 licensed cannabis sellers to open starting next year. The legislation includes provisions to, among other things, ensure market competition and create strict penalties for selling to minors. It also raises the possession limit to 2 ounces. Governor Abigail Spanberger, Democrat, vetoed an earlier version of the retail cannabis proposal, but ultimately reached a compromise with lawmakers during budget negotiations. The law is a win for Democrats in the General Assembly after repeated attempts to set up a legal framework stalled and were blocked by then-Governor Glenn Youngkin, Republican. The choice was never really between cannabis and no cannabis. The choice was between an unregulated marketplace and a regulated system with rules, accountability, consumer protections, and public revenue, said Delegate Paul E. Krizek, Democrat from Fairfax, one of the bill's sponsors. "We needed to do this to protect Virginians and to promote legitimate businesses. Here's what you need to know about Virginia's new recreational cannabis market. Marijuana will become legal to sell to people 21 and older in Virginia on July 1st, 2027. The law will raise the possession limit from 1 ounce to 2 ounces and will continue to permit people to grow a small number of plants. Applications for the 350 available licenses will open in February. State regulators will use a set of criteria, including geographical location, to award licenses in order to preserve market competition and avoid oversaturation," officials said. "Individual sellers will be prevented from holding more than 5 licenses at once. increasing the number of licensed sellers would require new legislation. The law establishes a 6% tax rate on cannabis products, which will increase to 8% over 2 years. The lower initial tax was part of Spanberger's compromise with lawmakers and was intended to smooth the transition to a legal market. A well-regulated legal recreational market will take market share away from the gray market and other illicit sellers, and also from people going over to Maryland and D.C., Krizik said. The tax is expected to generate more than $50 million in revenue the first year, according to budget documents. That money will go towards schools, public health programs, and substance abuse treatment and prevention programs, officials said. Localities also will have the option to tack on an additional tax of 1 to 3.5% on sales. Under the agreement, cannabis stores cannot be located within 1,000 feet of schools, hospitals, or drug treatment centers, and local governments will have zoning authority over where retailers can set up shop. Starting July 1, 2027, the penalty for consuming marijuana in public will increase from $25 to $250. Lawmakers rejected a proposal from Spanberger for harsher penalties for people who grow or ship large amounts of marijuana outside the legal market. State Senator LaCherise D. Aird, Democrat from Henrico, another bill sponsor who participated in negotiations with the governor, said she agreed to the increased penalty to get the resolution approved, but expressed concerns that it would disproportionately affect people of color and low-income users. There's a possibility that the increase could fall between racial and economic disparity lines, Aird said. She said lawmakers delayed the effective date of the provision to give ourselves some additional time to take another look at that fine and that civil penalty. Virginia lawmakers gradually broadened access to medical marijuana throughout the 2010s, and in 2021 became the first southern state to legalize possession of marijuana. But Democrats lost control of the General Assembly and the governor's office later that year before they could pass a framework for selling cannabis legally. The issue stalled for years. In 2024, Youngkin vetoed a proposal that would have allowed recreational sales. Spanberger promised during her campaign last year that she would back the creation of a legal cannabis market. She initially vetoed the legislation proposed by Krizik and Aird, saying she wanted stronger enforcement authority and fewer retail licenses offered, but the two sides ultimately reached a deal. The legislation creates a safe, legal, and well-regulated cannabis marketplace here in Virginia, Spanberger said in a June 16th statement announcing the compromise. We will do it in a way that protects consumers, targets the illicit market with clear enforcement and regulatory authority, and creates a more competitive market for small businesses and farmers. The Virginia Cannabis Control Authority will be charged with implementing the new retail cannabis regulations. The agency will have to hire and train a new cohort of personnel to deal with its expanded remit, a spokesperson for the agency said in a statement. Employees hired for enforcement roles will receive the training necessary to carry out their responsibilities under Virginia law. As a backup measure, lawmakers included a provision allowing for the temporary reassignment of agents from the Virginia Alcoholic Beverage Control Authority to assist with enforcement until the Cannabis Authority is fully operational. The provision drew backlash from the state's alcohol industry, which wrote in a joint letter to Spanberger that removal of alcohol agents from ABC puts the safety of all alcohol-consuming Virginians at risk. Aird said the letter was an overblown response by the industry. She emphasized that the provision merely calls for a reassignment on an as-needed basis while the cannabis regulator prepares for its increased role. We wanted to give ourselves the flexibility, Aird said, but by no means, and I can say that with absolute certainty, is there a desire to transition ABC agents to CCA. Under the new law, Virginia will close a loophole that allowed businesses to sell hemp products if they contained under 2 milligrams of THC, the intoxicating part of cannabis, or at least 25 times the amount of non-intoxicating CBD as THC. That provision is set to take effect in August. Although the measure has been criticized by some hemp producers, Aird said any small business presently selling hemp products under the loophole will be able to apply for a retail cannabis license. Closing the loophole is to ensure that products that are being sold by those entities that have to adhere to the same safety standards, same testing standards, same accountability standards, especially those that are basically being sold as some form of THC, Ehrt said. It's basically bringing everybody under one umbrella of operation. Next article, from Health. 6 ways to shift your stress mindset to dial down daily anxiety. Stress, and how we think about it, may actually help us thrive. To deal with a stressful world, many of us try to avoid and reduce the stress. But what we believe about stress may have just as important a role in helping us deal with it. Psychologists call this our stress mindset, our belief that stress can debilitate us or enhance us and have positive consequences. Research from the past decade shows that these beliefs can affect our psychology and physiology. People who are more inclined to see the positives of stress are more likely to experience improved performance, boosted mood, and in fact, reduced stress. Importantly, you can change your stress mindset, experts say. If somebody perceives that stress has benefits for them, they're likely to engage in a stressful situation much more adaptively, said Sarah Williams, a sport and performance psychologist and associate professor at the University of Birmingham in England. Having a stress is enhancing mindset is less about Pollyanna-ish positive thinking or toxic positivity, and more about acknowledging that a stressful experience can lend itself to growth, to opportunities, said Aaliyah Crum, an associate professor of psychology at Stanford University, who first developed a psychological measure for stress mindsets in 2013. So rather than trying to remove stresses and calm everybody down, it's about trying to help people understand the benefits of when they feel stressed, what those responses can do for them, and how they can fuel them to perform better, Williams said. In other words, stress, and how we think about it, may actually help us thrive. The negative effects of stress are still real. Stress, especially if it is chronic, can cause physical and mental illnesses or premature aging. But the true nature of stress is more complex. The body's stress response was not designed to kill us, Crum said. It was designed evolutionarily to help our bodies, brains, and minds rise to the occasion and meet the challenges and threats that we are faced with. When most people say stress, they are usually referring to distress, the negative side of stress. Eustress, by contrast, is what researchers consider motivating and energizing stress. There are 4 ways that our mindsets change how stress affects us, Crum said. First, what we believe changes what we pay attention to. Believing that stress is inherently harmful can cause people to overly fixate on the bad and freak out or check out as a result, Crum said. Second, our stress mindset changes what we are motivated to do. When people believe stress can be enhancing, they are more likely to engage with it in appropriate ways. Third, what we believe changes our emotions. Something I always tell people is often the detrimental thing is not the stress, William said. It's the stressing about the stress. Conversely, believing that stress is enhancing can boost positive emotions, research shows. And fourth, there is evidence that mindset can change our body's physiological response to stress, including by decreasing levels of salivary cortisol, our body's principal stress hormone. Research shows that having a more stress-enhancing mindset is linked to better mental health outcomes in the long run, including higher resilience, more optimism, and lower anxiety and depressive symptoms, Williams said. Crum said she has tested stress mindsets in different groups of people, students, athletes, workers, across different cultures, and on average, all groups fell more on the stress's debilitating side of the scale. The one exception she has found? Candidates working to become Navy SEALs. These are people who are literally choosing to go into one of the most stressful experiences, professions that exist on the planet, Crum said. So they must have a belief that stress can serve them. Nevertheless, Navy SEAL candidates who had greater stress-enhancing mindsets were more likely to persist through training, have faster obstacle course times, and have fewer negative evaluations from their peers or instructors. This is not to say that the stressor, whether it's a big job interview, getting an F on an exam, or a tough relationship conversation, is necessarily a good thing or something we enjoy. But the stressor is distinct from our stress, our experience of the stress. You're only stressed about things that matter to you, Crum said. We should welcome stress, because stress is a sign that there's something that you care about. Shifting stress mindsets and reaping the benefits is possible for anybody, even for those with the deepest struggles, researchers say. Early research found that presenting people with evidence of the benefits of stress could shift their mindset and confer psychological and physiological benefits. In a 2017 study published in the journal Anxiety, Stress, and Coping, Crum and her colleagues presented 113 participants with a 3-minute video that emphasized either the enhancing or debilitating properties of stress. Afterward, participants took part in a mock job interview, a typically stressful activity, and received either positive or negative feedback. Participants who learned that stress is enhancing experienced more improvements to their positive emotions, regardless of whether they were told they performed well or poorly. They also exhibited more cognitive flexibility, which is the ability to adapt our thinking and behavior to different contexts. Conversely, participants who learned that stress is debilitating had worse cognitive and emotional outcomes. But more recently, Crum and colleagues found that giving a more holistic perspective of stress and emphasizing the power of mindsets may be even more effective, according to a 2023 study in Journal of Experimental Psychology, General. This metacognitive approach improved self-reported physical health symptoms and work performance compared with people who were waitlisted for the training. And compared with participants who learned only about the positive benefits of stress, those who received the metacognitive approach were more able to maintain the stress-enhancing mindset even when presented with evidence of negative effects of stress a week or two later. People who can imagine themselves succeeding in a stressful situation may further shift their belief that stress can be enhancing, according to a 2023 study conducted by Williams and colleagues. "We're almost training the brain to connect the responses to stress with that positive outcome," Williams said. Researchers are careful to note that just because our stress mindset matters, it doesn't mean that that's all that matters, Crum said. "It's just one piece of the puzzle to help us live happier, healthier, and more productive lives. Here are steps experts say you can take to shift your stress mindset. Acknowledge the stress. Instead of denying it or trying to suppress it, say what is stressing you out loud. Notice your physiological responses, elevated heart rate, sweatier palms, and remind yourself that this is my body preparing for me to perform," Williams said. "Welcome the stress. It is a sign that there's something you care about which can be focusing and energizing if you allow it to be. Use the stress response. Instead of expanding effort and resources trying to avoid the stress, utilize the narrowed focus, the increased arousal and energy that happens in the body in order to meet the goals that you have," Crum said. Fuel your stress mindset. Think about a time in your life when you've excelled or grown the most. Anytime you want to, you know, level up, there's usually some stress involved, Crum said. So we just need to remember that this is evidence to fuel and sustain the belief. Try stress mindset micro practices. Take moments to reflect on what stresses you have and what you care about most. This is something Crum says she does when she makes the transition going up the stairs into her workplace and again when returning home. Complement with other stress management strategies. More research needs to be done about what contexts and scenarios call for different approaches to stress, experts say, but strategies such as reframing negative experiences and slowing our breath also can help alleviate stress and improve mood. Unfortunately, that's all the time that we have for today. I hope that you have enjoyed listening to the Washington Post on the Talking Information Center.
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Sun Sounds of Arizona is a public service of Rio Salado College. 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

Hello, everyone, and welcome to the Atlantic Magazine program, brought to you by Sun Sounds of Arizona. My name is Chuck Berry. I'm your Sun Sounds volunteer reader. I'll be reading articles from the online edition of the Atlantic Magazine. I'll begin with this article, "People Who Don't Like People Are Making All of Our Decisions." Robotaxis Are the Beginning, by Jacdol Gonzalez. In the beginning, God created man, and man created cities, and from these cities sprang forth a service to cart man around, the taxi, and it was good, so good that over centuries it barely changed. Visitors to ancient Rome could hail a Sisium. In 17th century France, they could take a Fiacre. And in 19th century England, had the hackney coach. Automobiles eventually replaced horse-drawn carriages, but other than that, the experience remained the same. Passengers hailed a driver who would help them load their luggage and perhaps make small talk about the city while ferrying them to their destination. Then, in 2009, man made the rideshare app, and it was very good. Many of the nuisances of taxis that had seemed unavoidable were eliminated overnight. Waiting in the cold with your hand in the air, scanning for available cabs, drivers refusing to take you somewhere after you'd already gotten in their vehicle, cabs refusing to stop because of your race, losing items, never to see them again? All problems that were gladly ushered into the past. The act of schlepping around the city was changed forever. Ride-sharing has its own flaws. Surge pricing in inclement weather. Incessant rate hikes. Late or canceled rides. But in all of the ways I've imagined improving upon the modern taxi, eliminating drivers themselves has never crossed my mind. And yet, the powerful minds of Silicon Valley and the investors who fund them are trying to do just that. Earlier this year, Tesla, which already has a driverless taxi service, announced that its Gigafactory in Texas would begin producing robo-taxis, devoid of steering wheels or pedals. Waymo, the Alphabet-owned driverless taxi service that launched commercially in 2020, recently raised $16 billion and plans to expand into more than 20 cities. In November, Los Angeles and San Francisco, where Waymos are already operating, starting allowing the vehicles to travel on highways and to certain airports. Waymo now has its sights set on America's taxi mecca, New York City. The pitch for driverless taxis follows the familiar contours of many of Silicon Valley's recent technological advances. We should all be excited about a dream from the future finally being realized. The thrill of inevitable progress, a safer, easier tomorrow. Driverless taxis are the next step toward tech's hopes for broad adoption of driverless cars in general. Yuri Levine, a co-founder of Waze, predicts that Generation Beta will not drive. A generation after that, he told Business Insider, if you tell a young person that you used to drive cars yourself, they will not believe you. One of the arguments for self-driving cars is that they would be free of the human errors that lead to crashes. It's going to be such a great technology, Sebastian Thrun, the roboticist and former head of Google's self-driving project, said recently. Think of the 1.2 million lives we lose each year to car crashes, mostly because they're not paying attention. Think if we could get some of those lives back.
That number is correct, but that figure is global, and more than 90% of the fatalities occur in low and middle income countries, ones that are not part of Waymo's or Tesla's expansion plans. Trade organizations such as the Autonomous Vehicle Industry Association, which advocates for the safe and timely deployment of autonomous driving technology, insists that driverless cars will save lives. But groups such as the Union of Concerned Scientists are more skeptical, pointing out that studies have shown that automated vehicles are less able to detect people of color and children. They also worry that the cars could displace millions of people employed as drivers, negatively impact public transportation funding, and perpetuate the current transportation system's injustices. More certain than safety are profits. When companies talk about safety, it's not just because they care about people, but because they want to sell their product. Self-driving cars are projected to be an $87 billion industry by 2030, and the robotic passenger economy, which includes driverless taxis and robot deliveries, could generate as much as $7 trillion by 2050. Chances are slim that the average American will benefit much financially from any of that money. But he will lose something as big tech yet again destroys human interaction and calls it convenience. Most of us live in silos, clustered together with people whose jobs, educations, incomes, languages, and faiths are similar to or the same as our own. We have few occasions to brush against other ways of living, few ways to interact with people of different backgrounds. These moments are meaningful and rare, and the taxi cab is one place where they regularly happen. Every new city that I visit comes with a personalized introduction from a taxi driver, like the guy who used to do stunts in Hollywood and now has to pick up shifts driving cabs, who regaled me with tales of stars and action movies in a more flush time in Los Angeles. Or the 60-something Navy vet who took up driving after his restaurants closed during the pandemic. He drove me to the airport in Pittsburgh and told me about having recently connected with a son he never knew he had, who'd found him on Ancestry.com. Or the young driver from Pakistan who was nervously preparing for his upcoming wedding. He got some free advice, as well as a nice tip. Many of these drivers are immigrants. Many are people whom the economy has left behind, people who started driving to supplement day jobs and struggling businesses, or because they're juggling caregiving responsibilities. Perhaps big tech thinks that riders won't miss them when they're gone. Drivers can be annoying. They can talk too much. They can play music you don't like. But they can also be generous and kind and surprising. Human interaction, imperfect as it is what makes us human. And maybe that's the problem for the titans of Silicon Valley. Compared with robots, humans take a lot of effort. I cannot imagine having gone through figuring out how to raise a newborn without ChatGPT, Sam Altman, the CEO of OpenAI, said recently. Artisan, an AI startup, advertises its services with the explicit slogan, "Stop hiring humans." We are living in the ultimate revenge of the nerds, driven by a crew of socially awkward tech bros who won't stop until the society that they never quite fit into is obliterated.
Do we want these people dictating profound changes in our society? Technology advances in part because a small number of entrepreneurs or scientists get really hyped about something, and another small number of investors get even more hyped about the massive financial opportunities that development represents. But the rest of us do have a say. We have a choice as to whether we want to adopt that technology or not. We can consider our preferences and the long-term societal implications. We can resist the old-fashioned corporate greed that gets wrapped up in the language of pro-humanistic societal advancement and care. For two decades, I've watched us blindly fall for one sales pitch after another. Every app and advancement comes shrouded in promises of progress and connectivity and convenience.

reads the article. The title was, "People Who Don't Like People Are Making All of Our Decisions." The second article is titled, "Sean Duffy Wants You to Take a Road Trip While Gas Prices Skyrocket." The Transportation Secretary's new reality show comes at an inopportune time, by Will Gottsiegen. Transportation Secretary Sean Duffy owes his celebrity and his marriage to a stint on the 1990s reality show The Real World. Now Duffy and his wife, the Fox and Friends weekend co-host Rachel Compost Duffy, are promoting another reality show, The Great American Road Trip, a cross-country journey to landmarks across the United States with the couple's 9 kids in tow. Produced by the same studio behind The Real World, it has been framed by the Department of Transportation as a celebration of the country's 250th birthday and is set to launch ahead of July 4th. In other words, though, it's ill-timed. This plea for Americans to hit the road arrives at a moment when about 2/3 of the country blames the president for rising gas prices, and when many are concerned about the high cost of living. The war in Iran is pushing up the cost of fuel, according to Rolling Stone's back-of-the-napkin math. Taking Duffy's route across the country would require about $1,300 in gas money. Duffy was filmed intermittently over the course of 7 months, during which time he was the public face of transportation crises involving debilitating staffing shortages and fatal airplane crashes. The series, which will stream for free on YouTube, is positioned as feel-good, family-focused programming. So far, though, it has mostly generated controversy. Part of the concern has to do with the ethical ambiguities surrounding the project. Duffy has said that no taxpayer money funded the show. Instead, it was paid for by the Great American Road Trip, Inc., a nonprofit created last year by Tory Barnes, who has recently lobbied for the transportation industry. The organization's site lists as sponsors several companies that are regulated by DOT, including Toyota, Shell, and Boeing. The nonprofit's pitch deck, obtained by Politico, explicitly offered potential sponsors perks in exchange for different donation tiers. Platinum donors that gave $1 million, for example, were promised up to 6 VIP invitations to receptions, roundtables, or networking events, as well as logo placements in produced video features. You can't miss the giant Toyota logo that fills the screen at one point in the trailer. Toyota and Boeing did not respond to a request for comment, and Shell declined to comment. Duffy has said that his family did not receive a salary during production. A spokesperson for DOT told me that there were 24 filming days on the road from September to May, meaning that the secretary was filming during 2 government shutdowns and the airport crises they created. The spokesperson also sent me a memorandum of agreement between the nonprofit and the department, which was signed in December, after filming had begun, and which DOT claimed was drafted by career ethics officials. The memorandum laid out that the donor wouldn't receive any favorable consideration for any future federal assistance in exchange for its gift. The problem is that the donor in this case is the nonprofit, but the agreement makes no mention of the sponsoring companies and their role in the show.
Those companies, not the great American road trip.

0: Leadership Inc. could stand to gain from funding this project. When businesses do things that might benefit their regulator, it raises questions about whether they're getting anything in return. On Monday, Citizens for Responsibility and Ethics, or CREW, a D.C.-based watchdog group, publicly urged the Office of the Inspector General to investigate the show over possible violations of federal gift and travel rules. An ethical conduct handbook bars executive branch employees from accepting gifts from anyone seeking official action from, doing business with, or conducting activities regulated by the employee's agency. DOT has made clear that the production fell within the bounds of Duffy's duties as secretary. Celebrating America's 250th anniversary is part of Secretary Duffy's official duties, and the Great American Road Trip is one aspect in support of those responsibilities, the spokesperson wrote in an email. He added that on these brief stops, the secretary also often conducted additional visits, like touring air traffic control towers and assessing port infrastructure, and that flights to these official engagements were paid for by the department. But the funding for this show raises questions about how official Duffy's work actually was. If this was, as the secretary described it, work that is important for the American public as we commemorate our 250th anniversary, then why didn't they just pay for it using taxpayer funds? CREW's President Donald Sherman asked when we spoke earlier today. In April, my colleague Mike Hershurer reported that the secretary has maintained an unusual relationship with representatives of the companies he regulates, an allegation that Duffy's team denied. This isn't the first time that the Trump administration has blurred the line between public and private funding. The White House's new ballroom is being paid for, at least in part, by a cadre of private companies, and President Trump announced in October that an anonymous private donor had given his administration $130 million to pay the military during the shutdown in the fall. The Great American Road Trip is a reminder that in this administration, entertainment and governance go hand in hand. The ex-Apprentice star, Trump, has set the example here as the showman-in-chief, repeatedly elevating people who share his background in television. The Health Secretary Robert F. Kennedy Jr. even has a new video podcast, which does appear to be paid for by the American people. With his background in reality TV, Duffy is in some ways a natural showman, but this new venture is attracting the wrong kind of attention. That completes the article. Sean Duffy wants you to take a road trip while gas prices skyrocket, by Will Gottsigen. The title of our next article is MAHA Swing Voters Are an Illusion. Politicians are fooling themselves about the political power of health-conscious moms, by Nicholas Florco and Tom Bartlett. Earlier this month, MAHA moms went to the White House. Several key figures in Make America Healthy Again movement gathered around a table in the Roosevelt Room to speak with Health Secretary Robert F. Kennedy Jr. and other top administration officials. The invitees, who included the health activist Kelly Ryerson, wellness podcaster Alex Clark, and the nutritionist Courtney Swan, were all women. They're influential among the loose coalition of Kennedy supporters known as Maha Moms, many of whom are worried about their children's health. This was a chance for them to air their grievances with the Trump administration, which has grown in recent months. Afterward, they were ushered into the Oval Office to see President Trump, who, according to Ryerson, welcomed them as my Maha leaders. The alliance between Maha and MAGA was always an unlikely one. Kennedy was a Democrat before his independent presidential run in 2023, and many of his priorities, such as encouraging healthy eating, have traditionally been the domain of the left. Lately, the partnership has started to fray. Core Maha supporters were infuriated when Trump signed an executive order in February that could give liability protection to manufacturers of glyphosate, the weed killer used in Roundup that studies have linked to cancer. Ryerson is so against the chemical that she goes by Glyphosate Girl on Instagram. The movement has also been frustrated by the stalled nomination of perhaps the most famous Maha Mom, Casey Means, Trump's pick for Surgeon General, who has yet to receive a Senate confirmation vote. Means was also at the recent White House gathering, which appeared to be an attempt to smooth things over with Maha before the midterms. Not unlike the silent majority that pushed Richard Nixon to victory in 1972, or the Tea Party movement that ushered in the red wave during the 2010 midterms, Maha Moms have been billed as a significant factor in the upcoming election. Maha is central to our coalition, Steve Bannon, Trump's former chief strategist, told us. Without the movement's support, he believes, there's no chance that Republicans can prevail in November. The president seems to be on the same page. I read an article today where they think Bobby is going to be really great for the Republican Party in the midterms, Trump said during a cabinet meeting in January, referring to the health secretary. So I have to be very careful that Bobby likes us. In an email, the White House senior deputy press secretary, Kush Desai, told us that the administration is dedicated to delivering on the Maha agenda. The gathering at the White House was one of many productive engagements that the administration has had and continues to have with the Maha community, he wrote. These voters are politically desirable across party lines. Some of Maha's priorities, such as getting rid of petroleum-based food dyes or limiting pesticide use, are widely popular. About a third of independent parents, along with one in six Democratic parents, identify as supporters of the Maha movement, according to a poll from last year. Many Democrats are also trying to win over disaffected Maha Moms. The most prominent Maha Moms tend to be swing voters rather than Trump loyalists. Vani Hari, an activist known as the Food Babe, was a delegate at the Democratic National Convention in 2012, but is now a prominent Maha influencer. She was invited to the White House meeting, but couldn't attend. Ryerson voted for Trump because of Kennedy. I probably wouldn't have voted otherwise, she told us. But Hari and Ryerson, both of whom were health activists long before Maha came along, may not be representative of rank-and-file voters. For this story, we spoke with several Maha supporters, including a documentarian who had worked on anti-vaccine films, Moms with a Parenting podcast, and an Instagram influencer who told us about her four-ingredient recipe for homemade goldfish crackers. One of us chatted with more than a dozen attendees at CPAC, the annual Republican conference. Many were MAGA before they were MAHA, and said their midterm votes didn't hinge on health issues. Virtually none said they would realistically consider voting blue in November. And then there is the question of numbers. To hear MAHA leaders tell it, their supporters constitute a small army. Tony Lyons, who runs MAHA PAC, the movement's political arm, has said that there are millions of MAHA moms, and in a memo to GOP leaders, argued that embracing the movement is the way to win big in the midterms. Hari claimed on X in January that thousands of MAHA supporters have been calling state legislatures in recent months over concerns about legislation that would give pesticide makers immunity from lawsuits. When we ask about that, she conceded that the number was more likely in the hundreds. After publication of this article, she said that she had responded too quickly and meant to say thousands, though she declined to produce any evidence for that number. In Tennessee, which considered a pesticide bill earlier this year, a lawmaker told us she received about 150 emails and about 50 calls to my office. But in our reporting, we were unable to track down evidence suggesting that moms who will cast their votes based on their MAHA beliefs exist in such numbers that they could swing the midterms. MAHA is not going to affect the aggregate, but it could affect various districts which are very close. Bob Blendon, a Harvard professor who studies public opinion on health, told us. The most prominent contest where MAHA has come into play so far isn't even a seat that is realistically at odds of flipping from red to blue. MAHA PAC has pledged to spend $1 million to unseat Senator Bill Cassidy of Louisiana, who was the pivotal vote to advance RFK Jr.'s nomination as health secretary, but has since publicly called him out on occasion. The group has endorsed another Republican, Julia Letlow, and health hasn't been a defining issue in the race. Instead, both candidates have competed to prove that they are more loyal to Trump. Trump has endorsed Letlow over Cassidy. Of course, a lot can change from now until November. American elections have been upended before by groups of voters who seemed elusive and seemingly came out of nowhere. The Tea Party, for example, was seen initially as diffuse, much like the modern MAHA movement. But the effort was actually well-funded and well-planned. Patrick Rafael, a professor at Tulane University, who wrote the book on the movement, told us. "I don't see a parallel for MAHA," he said. "MAHA seems to be one of the few causes that unites people across the political spectrum, but broad appeal doesn't necessarily translate at the ballot box." And that completes the article, "MAHA Swing Voters Are an Illusion," by Nicholas Florco and Tom Bartlett. I'm going to interrupt the broadcast just briefly to remind you you're listening to the Atlantic Magazine program, brought to you by Sun Sounds of Arizona. My name is Chuck Berry. I'm your Sun Sounds volunteer reader. I'm reading articles from the online edition of the Atlantic Magazine. Continuing on with this article, "How the Environmental Movement Lost Its Power and How to Get It Back," by John Reed. Donald Trump is the most anti-environment president since environmentalism emerged in America. He has rescinded the endangerment finding, meaning that the government no longer accepts the basic truth that climate change is bad for people. He is rolling back regulations that would have protected American skies and waters from pollutants such as mercury, arsenic, forever chemicals, soot, and methane. And he is working to demote conservation as a priority use for the 245 million acres of land managed by the Bureau of Land Management. The environmental movement, green-minded politicians, entrepreneurs, philanthropists, writers, volunteers, and advocacy organizations has seemed ill-equipped to respond. Environmental news headlines get little attention. Court challenges play out in obscurity. And when people do protest, our air, water, forests, and oceans seem like afterthoughts amid so many other worthy causes. How did the movement lose its vibrancy? More screen time, less wild habitat available to visit, and a shift to urban living have made Americans less viscerally connected to the splendor of planet Earth. Even conservation scientists have been trapped indoors, thanks to the falling cost of crunching large quantities of data, much of which is gathered by satellite, relative to the high cost of the travel, staff, and equipment required to observe plants and animals in the field. From 1980 to 2014, conservation research papers based on fieldwork dropped by 20%, whereas research done by data analysis and modelers rolling around in cubicles increased by at least sixfold. But another factor is at play. For more than 30 years, I have worked at the intersection of economics and conservation at organizations such as Resources for the Future, Conservation International, and the Conservation Strategy Fund, which I founded. What I have seen in recent years is that the environmental movement has become unmoored from nature for a reason of its own making. The movement has set its sights on the biggest environmental issue of all, climate change. But it has done so as if the planet's climate is unrelated to its wild places. Nature is what gave the environmental movement its purpose, gave its founders their calling. Today it rides in the back seat. The environmental movement needs to find nature again, to fight for the planet's ecosystems, plants, and wildlife, if it ever hopes to regain the power and purpose it once had. Humans have stewarded the ecosystems that feed them for untold millennia. But as an American political movement, environmentalism started around the turn of the 20th century. John Muir and Theodore Roosevelt set out to protect awe-inspiring landscapes. Harriet Lawrence Hemingway and Mina B. Hall founded the first chapter of the Audubon Society to save birds imperiled by the use of their feathers to decorate hats. In the decades that followed, the country protected hundreds of millions of acres of public land. Writers such as Aldo Leopold and Rachel Carson published eloquent ecological and scientific rationales for wilderness preservation, wildlife management, and pollution control, laying the intellectual groundwork for the late 1960s and early 70s boom in environmental legislation. When the issue of climate change emerged, it was initially viewed as just another environmental challenge, which environmental groups met with campaigns for national and international climate policies, all while still advocating for the preservation of wildlands. But in this century, climate has shifted from one of many environmental issues to the dominant issue. 20% of the environmental organizations started from 2000 to 2010 had climate in their name. In the next decade, that figure grew to 52%. I ran a conservation organization from 1998 to 2016 and saw that at first, the climate issue elevated environmentalism, making it into a serious issue among diplomats, CEOs, and bankers. But after a while, climate eclipsed other environmental concerns, such as land, water, wildlife, and local pollution. Climate conceptually swallowed environment. Today, New York Times coverage of nature-related issues, for example, is tucked away in a section that readers can access from the U.S. or world menus by clicking on Climate. Once there, the heading broadens to climate and environment. Running wilderness or ocean preservation stories under that rubric, as the Time often does, is like putting baseball news in a section called Football and Sports. Nature conservation work hasn't stopped, but it has become more climate-driven. Funding for forest protection in the Amazon expanded dramatically in the late 2000s and early 2010s, with the overwhelming majority of new money coming from Norway and Germany, whose primary motivation was keeping the trees standing so that their carbon content wouldn't be released in the atmosphere. Long-standing conservation efforts in wetlands, greenlands, mangroves, kelp beds, and forests in the U.S. and elsewhere were rebranded as nature-based solutions to climate change. There's nothing inherently wrong with that. Climate change is, as Barack Obama said, more than a big environmental issue. It's the issue that will define the contours of this century more dramatically than any other. Those of us in the conservation corner of the broader environmental movement couldn't ignore climate change. Wild species are even more vulnerable than humans. Look no further than the near certain demise, even under best case warming scenarios, of basically all of the world's warm water coral reefs and their various colorful fish. Plus, intact ecosystems slow down the process of warming. We hoped funders would acknowledge that value and help close a global financial shortfall for nature protection, now estimated at $700 billion a year. But the climate solutions that attract the most attention and investments have little to do with nature. Globally, investment in energy transition hit $2.3 trillion last year, up 8% from 2024, and 10 times the amount spent on nature-based solutions. Much of that $2.3 billion represents investments in businesses that sell equipment, investors expected to get their money back with a return. That's hard to do with nature, though we've tried just about everything. My first job out of graduate school was to look into the economic potential for pharmaceuticals sourced from forests to pay for the protection of those ecosystems. That flopped, as have all subsequent attempts to protect nature permanently and on a large scale through the use of markets. So nature conservation still gets done with scarce government and philanthropic money. Some prominent climate thinkers can even explicitly promote solving our carbon problem so that we can comfortably expand humanity's material footprint, albeit at nature's expense. Decarbonization became the American policy approach of choice starting in the mid-2010s. The idea is to produce everything people want without emitting greenhouse gases. Instead of reining in consumption and the extraction of natural resources that it requires, decarbonization advocates hope to merely reduce the climate pollution that extraction causes. In an interview about his 2022 book, How to Avoid a Climate Disaster, Bill Gates said that curtailing consumption to eliminate carbon emissions is of limited value. The primary plan has to be multiplying by zero emissions per unit of consumption, he said, something that would be achieved via technological breakthroughs. The Microsoft founder doubled down on a pro-growth, tech-driven, nature-free approach in a 2025 essay in which forests, biodiversity, and nature weren't mentioned, either as climate casualties or remedies. Admittingly, Gates' voice is just one in the environmental movement, but his is louder in the public square and arguably more influential than those of career environmental leaders, activists, and scientists who have a broader view of the problem. Decarbonization is also the main environmental idea of the abundance movement, in part because it pragmatically avoids asking people to make material sacrifices. As Derek Thompson wrote in this magazine in 2022, by going all out on clean energy, solar, wind, geothermal, nuclear, and beyond, Americans can power more luxurious lives, free of the guilt that their luxury is choking the planet. Going all out, Thompson and his co-author Ezra Klein wrote in their 2025 book, Abundance, is mainly about, at least as far as climate is concerned, removing regulatory obstacles to building green energy infrastructure. Their thinking addresses a number of important, mostly non-environmental, social goals, and touches a nerve in many of us who have seen needless bureaucracy stop good things. But even if cutting green tape does unleash widespread decarbonization, the approach is a woefully incomplete answer to our environmental predicament. It reduces the complex physical and biological system that is our Earth to a mere carbon processor, ignoring the vulnerability of nature's other gifts, such as fresh water and 8.5 million wild species, many of whose populations are already crashing. Solving for just one variable, carbon, will still leave the planet choking on mining waste and other pollution caused by producing the goods and services of those more luxurious lives. Decarbonization is a necessary environmental goal, but letting it overshadow more relatable ecological causes is a strategic blunder. Getting the carbon out of buildings, factories, and transportation infrastructure provides no awe, no spiritual elevation, no invitation for humans to reflect on the marvel that is our planet. Decarbonization is a six-syllable mouthful about subtracting something indivisible from our lives. How do you build a movement around that? By pairing it with nature. People protect what they know and love. The environmental high point of the past year for me was when Western politicians, led by Republican Representative Ryan Zinke of Montana and backed by constituents across the political spectrum, thwarted Senator Mike Lee's plans to sell off public lands. The MAGA-aligned hunter and influencer Cameron Haynes delivered a searingly straightforward explanation of how these natural lands make all sorts of people healthy and happy. A close second was on Earth Day, when several Republicans from Florida and at least one from Pennsylvania rebelled against their party's bill to water down the 1973 Endangered Species Act. Representative Anna Paulina Luna said on social media, "Don't tread on my turtles. Protected means protected." Representative Kat Comack defended the coastline in her district of Florida. "I want to make sure we're doing everything that we can to be the best stewards as possible." Zinke, Haynes, Luna, and Kamak are part of the environmental movement, too, though they might bristle at the label. They're sending a message to the rest of us that we should stitch the atmosphere and the biosphere back together in our advocacy. Most nature-focused organizations I know of have already started creating programs that acknowledge the benefits of healthy ecosystems to climate stability and vice versa. But reciprocal gestures are rare among climate-focused groups. This makes no sense scientifically or politically. Climate is hugely divisive and nature isn't. In a 2025 poll, a 50 percentage point gap, 84 to 34, separated Democrats and Republicans on the question of whether the U.S. should take a more active role in global climate efforts. Support for conservation, lands, and wildlife, however, was 80% among Dems and 61% among Republicans. People of all stripes, it turns out, run, hike, bike, collect firewood and wood and food in the wild. 96 million Americans birdwatch, 58 million fish, and 14 million hunt. If you get down to the local level, genuine bipartisan collaboration can happen because there are people on both sides of the proverbial aisle that really care about the places that they live. Michelle Ningus, the author of Beloved Beasts, which chronicles the history of the American conservation movement, told me, "This kind of collaboration should be channeled to expand publicly accessible natural lands. Call it an environmentalism of place, in which people take care of ecosystems near them for the good of plants, animals, water, and human psychological well-being." Climate advocates can refer to these very real, locally known places to make climate change real and relevant to people. An environmentalism of places would also restore wild populations. As I've written previously in this magazine, the loss of wild abundance is an acute, potentially irreversible environmental crisis that's moving fast. People connect with animals. We want to see their faces, hear birdsong, have plentiful game and fish, not just walk through pretty, empty landscapes. The Endangered Species Act has been highly effective at preventing extinction. We need additional national policies that bring back and protect wild abundance, not just existence. In the climate arena, nature-aware policy means lowering emissions by all means possible, including industrial decarbonization and protecting ecosystems such as forests, mangroves, and kelp beds that absorb carbon in large quantities. It means using adaptive measures such as seawalls and air conditioning as a last resort, not a way to loosen our emissions budgets. And it means incentivizing people to downsize our consumption, which, no matter how green, makes material demands on the earth. For me, it also means putting down my screen for a while, going outside, getting my feet wet in grass still damp from a May rain, following the trill of an orange-crowned warbler to a buckeye tree just opening its spears of white blossoms, and getting a look from the tiny yellow bird that seems to ask, "Where have you been?" And that completes the article, How the Environmental Movement Lost Its Power, by John Reed. Our final article is titled The Close Prolonged Contact Myth. Knowing how a virus spreads is essential to public health, but people keep getting it wrong, by Joseph Allen. A man goes to a birthday party, sits next to someone with hantavirus, catches it, gives it to his wife, and dies. His wife then infects 10 more people at his wake. Another guest at the same birthday party has no interaction with the index patient except to say hello as they cross paths, but that person gets sick too. One index patient, 33 subsequent infections, 11 deaths, 4 waves of transmission. This is from a meticulously documented hantavirus outbreak in Argentina in the late 2018, early 19, published in the New England Journal of Medicine. Nearly the exact same Andes strain of hantavirus caused the recent outbreak on the Dutch cruise ship MV Hondius. Yet from the moment this latest outbreak hit the news last month, public health officials have been claiming that this virus is spread through prolonged close contact. The evidence is not nearly so reassuring. In any outbreak, the single most important question is, how does it spread? The answer informs the guidance for everything else, including how to stay safe, which protective measures to put in place, and who should be notified during contact tracing. Get it wrong, and everything else breaks down. We made this mistake at the start of the coronavirus pandemic, and the cost was high. Health officials thought the virus spread on surfaces, fomite transmission, and through large droplets that dissipate quickly and can't travel 6 feet. That's why we spent a full year cleaning elevator buttons and putting stickers on floors telling people where to stand. But these interventions did little to halt the spread of a disease that in fact traveled through small particles that lingered dangerously in poorly ventilated and enclosed spaces. We're now getting it wrong again. This is not a respiratory disease, Mike Walls, the U.S. ambassador to the United Nations, said about the hantavirus in an ABC News interview on Sunday, adding, "It's very rare to see it transmitted between humans. Transmission of the virus requires close contact." Jay Bhattacharya, the acting director of the CDC, insisted last week. The CDC's official communications have continued to emphasize that prolonged close contact is necessary for transmission, as have other public health officials outside the Trump administration. As an expert in what we call exposure science, I have spent a career conducting forensic investigations to understand how diseases spread and what we should do about it. As a member of the Lancet COVID-19 Commission, I chaired the Safe Work, Safe School, and Safe Travel Task Force, and was an early proponent of the theory that COVID spreads through the air. This was evidence early on of airborne transmission, which my colleagues and I tried to draw attention to. We modeled the early 2020 outbreak of the disease on the Diamond Princess cruise ship and found that 90% of the spread was through aerosols, not contaminated surfaces. But the CDC didn't update its guidance until late 2020. I am alarmed to see the same pattern playing out now. Hantaviruses usually originate in rodent feces. Someone cleans a dusty area that has rodent droppings, inhales the particles, and gets sick. Only the Andes strain of hantavirus is known to be transmitted from human to human. In the outbreak documented in NEJM, the virus spreads without physical contact or prolonged exposure. One patient gets sick after simply crossing paths with someone who was ill. Two others are infected while seating at tables meters away. One person infected five others within 90 minutes at one party. The NEJM authors suggested that the virus spreads through the air. And with that, I'm afraid we have run out of time today. That ends the broadcast. You've been listening to the Atlantic Magazine program, brought to you by Sun Sounds of Arizona. My name is Chuck Berry. It's been my privilege to be your volunteer reader today. I hope you enjoyed the program. I've been reading from the online edition of the Atlantic Magazine. Stay well, stay safe. Thank you so much for spending your time with me today, and have a wonderful week.
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It is time for your favorite show on Sun Sounds of Arizona, Points of View. This is the voice of your volunteer reader, Robert Rosen, and on today's show, we're going to be reading from the July 2026 issue of The Atlantic Magazine, and we read the feature articles here from that magazine on Points of View. So let's get started. This headline is, How Britain Became as Poor as Mississippi, A Case Study in Self-Sabotage, by Indris Kalloon. Who broke Britain? Someone or something must have. The past 18 years, enough time for a whole lost generation to be born and brought up, has yielded nothing but stagnation and mass disillusionment. In 2007, before the global financial crisis, Britain was at its post-imperial zenith. Median household income had just surpassed that of Germany. A pound was worth more than $2, and London was arguably displacing New York as the center of international banking. But since then, Britain has been left behind. The country's output per person is now only just a paw above that of Mississippi, America's poorest state. And that slight lead is only achieved thanks to London. Outside the capital, in places where tourists do not visit, living standards fall well below Mississippi's. Brits visiting the United States find that their currency has depreciated to the point where the pound today only buys about $1.35. British wages have lagged well behind those in the U.S. and those in Germany, France, the Netherlands, Denmark. Once you account for inflation, they're barely grown at all. Within the next decade, the typical Pole will have a standard of living equal to the typical Brit if current trends continue. One generation ago, Britain was a major global power. Today, it is a middling one, gripped by sclerosis. Taxation is at the highest level since World War II, yet public services have deteriorated. The National Health Service, the celebrated pillar of the British cradle-to-grave welfare state, has a backlog of 6 million patients, almost a tenth of the population waiting for treatment. The health service now has to spend more money settling maternity malpractice claims than it does on actually providing maternity care. Many Brits can neither obtain an appointment with a publicly funded dentist nor afford a private one. In a 2023 survey, 1 in 10 reported doing DIY dental work, in extreme cases extracting their own teeth or gluing broken crowns back together. Incomes can be shockingly low. Junior doctors recently went on strike for the 15th time in 3 years over their salaries, which start at £38,800. The median salary for British civil servants is £35,680. In April, amid the Iran conflict, the Daily Mail pounced on Prime Minister Keir Starmer for vacationing in Valencia, Spain, at what the tabloid described as a luxury hotel, costing £200 a night. Some in Britain blame rotten luck. The 2008 financial crash, the coronavirus pandemic, an energy crisis after Russia invaded Ukraine. But other countries endured these challenges too. What differentiated Britain was its self-sabotaging responses to these and other problems. Brexit is the most famous example, but hardly the only one. Bad choices, beginning just after the financial crisis, beget worse ones. As public disillusionment has grown, politicians have been rotated swiftly in and out of power, abruptly terminating whatever policies they had started. 6 different prime ministers have governed since 2010 general election. They do not seem to be getting more talented over time.
Less than 2 years after Starmer's Labour Party took over, his net approval rating has plunged to minus 42 points. He is widely expected to resign this year and may have done so by the time you read this. The country's downward slide has been consistent in one respect. As Britain has become more and more aware of its disillusionment, it has retreated over more fully into a defensive crouch. Politics have become zero-sum, descending into fights over who has robbed who. Suspicion has fallen, above all on immigrants, whom both major parties have turned against. There is still an enduring strain of British exceptionalism, quieter and more understated than the American version, which suggests that by retreating inward, Britain can make itself great again. Astonishingly, or perhaps predictably, it is growing stronger as the country problems get worse. In fairness, the 2008 financial crisis hit Britain especially hard. In the 1990s, both the Tories and Tony Blair's New Labour Party made the same bet. Britain was to be a post-industrial services-based economy anchored in finance. Tax receipts from a booming London would be redistributed to lagging regions in the old industrial heartland, helping to renew them. Then came 2008, and London's financial industry cratered. But the government's actions during and after the crisis compounded the damage. Rather than increase spending to revive depressed demand, as modern Keynesians would counsel, the government, then led by Conservative Prime Minister David Cameron, opted to slash budgets as revenue plunged. The theory was that fiscal discipline, cutting spending more sharply than Britain's peer countries, would inspire confidence and spur growth. At the time, deficits and debt were seen as immortal. Like proliferate Greece, Britain would manage its affairs prudently. The promised growth did not materialize, and austerity left scars that linger still. Funding for day-to-day NHS operations was maintained, for instance, but only by cannibalizing the capital budget. A 2024 government report found, as a result of austerity, Britain was crumbling buildings, mental health patients being accommodated in Victoria-era cells infested with vermin, with 17 men sharing two showers, and parts of the NHS operating in decrepit porta cabins. After austerity cuts to welfare benefits took effect, the share of children who grew up in long-term poverty, meaning half their childhood or more, shot up from about 14% to 23%. Nutrition appeared to suffer, and doctors reported increased cases of diseases stemming from vitamin deficiencies, such as rickets and scurvy. Local governments, called councils, saw their grants from the central government fall by 40% from 2010 to 2020. In 2023, Birmingham City Council, which is responsible for more than 1 million residents, effectively declared bankruptcy. One-third of all English councils could do the same within 5 years. Anxiety was felt most harshly by those who were already suffering after deindustrialization. The welfare state had partially compensated the losers from globalization. When it abruptly shrank because the masters of the universe had miscalculated, anger erupted upward at British elites and also outward at European migrants who were competing for jobs and public services. It was because of this political pressure that Cameron made another fateful decision to hold the Brexit referendum in 2016. This was a gambit. Cameron expected the vote to fail. He did not want to leave the European Union, but he wanted to arrest the rise of figures such as Nigel Farage, the longtime gadfly of British politics, who had been campaigning for withdrawal from the EU for decades.
left behind Britain, the places especially harmed by austerity cuts voted overwhelmingly to leave. The morning after he lost the referendum, Cameron resigned, ushering a period of political instability that has now lasted a decade and shows no sign of ending. Settling the formal Brexit deal took almost 4 years of negotiations between Britain and the EU. The resulting uncertainty took a toll on British business even then. In 2018, 1 year before his accession to Prime Minister, Boris Johnson was asked by a European diplomat about those adverse effects. He replied, "Fuck business." And indeed, something like that happened. A recent paper on the economic impact of Brexit by five economists calculated that Brexit caused business investment to drop by 12 to 18%, productivity and unemployment to decline by 3 to 4%, and most striking, GDP per capita to fall by 6 to 8%, twice as much as earlier estimates. The harms weren't all immediately visible. As with austerity, they accumulated over time. Outside London, the consequences of almost two lost decades are unignorable. Stoke-on-Trent in the West Midlands, about 150 miles north of London, was once the ceramics capital of Britain and quite probably the world. It was globally blessed by rich seams of both coal and clay. Its wares were transported by canal to Liverpool for export. The whole area became known as the Potteries. Stoke once held some 2,000 bottle kilns, huge, bulbous structures in which crockery from companies

taxes more than tripled, even after adjusting for inflation. They are now the highest in the world. In March, I visited Middleport Pottery, the last remaining ceramics factory that has operated continuously since the Victorian era. A charming elderly guide named Phil Knott showed me around, pointing out ceramics and crockery that the company supplies to the private residence of King Charles III. In most rooms we entered, he introduced me by saying, "The man here is from Washington to write an article about the ceramics industry." Though the factory once employed some 400 workers, it only now has 18. Middleport uses smaller gas ovens today, but its last bottle kiln, there were once 7, still sits outside, a vestige of a bygone time. All along the kiln's exterior, where heat and smoke and ash once escaped, small trees and plants have taken root in the dormant structure. The deindustrialization of Stoke began a long time ago. In the 1980s, Prime Minister Margaret Thatcher ushered in her supply-side revolution, emphasizing privatization and breaking up trade unions. This improved the country's fortunes, but not all of its parts. Thatcherism hit Stoke hard, causing closures of factories, steelworks, and mines. Lisa Healings, who runs the charity Voluntary Action Stoke on Trent, lived through that as a young girl. Vast Works, with a network of charities to provide food, job training, and counseling, but the group is fighting economic gravity. There's now a third generation almost coming through, Healings told me, whose parents were unemployed, their grandparents were unemployed, and they don't see any future for themselves other than living on benefits and being unemployed. Austerity was particularly brutal to places like Stoke, where a large share of the population was already dependent on government benefits. 2 out of every 5 children in Stoke live in poverty, one of the highest rates in Britain. And in 2022, the city had one of the highest rates of infant mortality in the country. Since the turn of the century, successive governments have tried and mostly failed to correct basic problems. In 2003, John Prescott, Blair's deputy prime minister, started a policy called Pathfinder, which aimed to demolish and replace worn-out housing in post-industrial places such as Stoke. Cameron's government abruptly defunded it in 2010, leaving empty eyesore lots where demolition had finished but building had not yet begun. In 2019, Johnson promised that a new economic revitalization plan called Leveling Up would answer the plea of the forgotten people and the left behind towns. But few specifics were forthcoming until 3 years later, only months before Johnson resigned. The funding it provided was a pittance compared with the support withdrawn from local governments under austerity. It is in places like Stoke where discontent with London and Brussels is highest. During the 2016 referendum, 69% of residents voted to leave the EU, the highest share of any city in the country. Afterwards, Stoke was branded the capital of Brexit. My train north from London was, like many, seriously delayed. In this case, because of a loose panel on a front car. Hopefully it'll hold until we get to Manchester, the conductor announced. This information left me, rather like the panel, flappable, but it had no discernible effect on my fellow passengers. Although Americans should generally not cast aspersions on the rail services of other countries, the episode was yet another reminder of Britain's degraded state.
Recent plans to transform the country have rested in no small part on High Speed 2, a super-fast rail line intended to connect London with Birmingham, Leeds, and Manchester. But since HS2 was proposed in 2009, its costs have tripled to more than £100 billion.

0: It is the most expensive rail line in the world. A special structure to protect a rare bat species near the rail line in Buckinghamshire required 8,000 permits and was built at a cost of £216 million. The most important sections of the proposed route have been looped off. The Rump Line, going from Birmingham, Britain's second largest city, to not quite central London, may be finished by 2040. In Birmingham, a local named Gary Monaghan walked me from the city center to the benighted HS2 terminus, Moynihan, a pleasant white-haired former lawyer with a dyspeptic ex-account, often focused on his hometown's troubles, were eager to show me what had gone wrong. He pointed out a large site called Smithfield, formerly the location of grocery wholesalers whose warehouses have been vacant for many years. We passed a few film studios along the canal, some of the more promising businesses that have sprouted up in recent years. Moynihan admitted that their existence poses some challenge to an oft-repeated remark of his, "I see nothing of merit in this city," but then redirected my attention to the gargantuan potholes on the road, gouged so deep you could see the Victorian-era cobblestones below, to the trash piled up in vacant lots, to the discarded boxes for extra-large canisters of nitric oxide, which is routinely abused in Birmingham. To get to the HS2 terminus at Curzon Street Station, Monaghan and I walked along the route of an attempted Birmingham Metro Rail extension, which has itself been beset by delays and cost overruns, a localized version of the HS2 debacle. I could see crawler cranes and excavators busily moving around huge Y-shaped piers that will, perhaps in a decade, hoist the high-speed rail stood disconnected from each other. HS2 has been delayed for so long that two swiftly built towers near the terminus now themselves look decrepit and in need of demolition. If you're a developer, why would you invest here? The only reason it's HS2, and it's morbid, Monaghan said. Building infrastructure, or much of anything else, has become all but impossible in the United Kingdom. In addition to having the world's most expensive, not yet built train line, Britain also hosts the world's most expensive and not yet built nuclear power plant, Hinkley Point C. Its environmental impact assessment ran 31,401 pages. The plant will feature a 700 million pounds fish disco, which will pulse sounds underwater to deter animals from its intake pipes. The government spent 32 years and 179 million pounds planning a tunnel underneath Stonehenge to relieve traffic, only to officially scrap the plan this year. Even basic tasks such as obtaining power can be nightmarish. In the UK, you can be waiting for 5 years to get any kind of energy-intensive project connected to the grid, Sam Bowman, a founding editor of the magazine Works in Progress, told me. These failures are all self-imposed. Parliament, by design, could exercise broad authority over these matters, yet rather than wielding its power to confront Britain's problems, it has chosen instead to smother the state with veto points, proceduralism, and endless reviews. Britain suffers from a housing crisis significantly worse than America's. The problem can't even be blamed on zoning because Britain does not have a zoning regimen to speak of. Rather, every attempt to build is a painful, ad hoc negotiation with local government councils and NIMBY residents. As a result, housing costs per square foot are among the highest in Europe. In the words of one report, "Our housing stock offers the worst value for money of any advanced economy." France has roughly the same population as the UK, but almost 50% more homes. And yet, since the financial crisis, the UK's rate of housing production has only fallen. Britain's building problems are not limited to the periphery. In London, the typical household in 2024 cost 11 times median earnings. And although London remains an alluring global city, it too is stagnating. Since the financial crisis, worker productivity there has been essentially flat. Even so, London today is almost 50% more productive than the West Midlands, which includes both Stoke and Birmingham. Anna Statsbury, an economist at MIT, told me that the gap between southeastern England, where London sits, and the rest of Britain is comparable to that between West and East Germany. In regional terms, the problem of the past two decades is essentially that London has hardly grown, yet Britain's smaller cities remain so far behind it. There are some exceptions to the general pattern of British malaise. Oxford and Cambridge, world leaders in science for centuries, are belatedly becoming hubs for startups, though they are close enough to London to share its housing afflictions. The most optimistic place I visited outside London's orbit was Manchester, where growth has consistently been double the UK average. Downtown Manchester was once almost totally depopulated. Today, approximately 100,000 people live there. After working hours in the city's pubs, you will hear conspicuous southern accents. In 2024, more Londoners moved to Manchester than vice versa. Manchester has succeeded in part because it gained some independence from the shambolic central government in London. In an experiment in devolution begun in 2011, London granted the city more power over taxes and transportation. The bus network was brought under public control, and a local £1 billion good growth fund was set up to distribute investments across the city. Manchester, as a result, is now better able to set its own economic course. You can't order growth from the top down, Andy Burham, the mayor of Greater Manchester since 2017, told me. The UK, for most of our lives, has been an overly centralized country. Many Labour supporters wish that Burnham, rather than the hapless Starmer, was Prime Minister. But for that to happen, Burnham would first need to return to Parliament, where he has previously served for 16 years. He attempted to do so in January, when a parliamentary seat became vacant in the Greater Manchester, but he was blocked by Starmer's allies, who did not want to elevate a potential rival, already called King of the North. In May, after Starmer's grip on power had loosened even further, a Labour mayor member of Parliament in Makersfield, another Manchester seat, voluntarily resigned to offer Burnham another avenue to challenging the party leader. He will not be blocked this time. Yet Burnham's path to power is not guaranteed. Even Manchester is not immune to the country's anti-establishment mood. In Makerfield, recent elections have seen significant improvement for the Green Party, the populist left party on the rise in Britain. The Greens are run by Zach Polanski, a former hypnotherapist and a self-described ego-populist who wants to legalize drugs and implement a wealth tax. But the strongest performance has been put up by the Reform Party, the populist hard-right party that's rising nationally even faster than the Greens. Both of these parties, once relegated to the fringe of British politics, have done exceptionally well in recent national surveys. Reform has, in fact, been outpolling all the others for months, the first time in more than 40 years that neither Conservatives nor Labour has led. No matter who in the Labour Party replaces Starmer, presuming he resigns, Britain must hold another general election within the next 3 years. The odds-on favourite to be the next Prime Minister after that election is Reform's leader. His name is Nigel Farage. How could the prime instigator of Brexit now find himself in a position to be promoted to prime minister? Farage is ascendant because he has an enticing answer to the question, who will broke Britain? And the feckless elites, the ineffective civil servants, and the unwanted immigrants. Even if the country's problems are beyond his capacity to solve, he at least can promise their reckoning. I met Farage in March, right before he took the stage at a campaign rally in Milton Keynes, a commuter town outside London, most famous for its many roundabouts. He and his merry band of insurgents were touring the country ahead of the local elections in May, in which Reform would gain some 1,400 municipal government seats, 30% of the total seats contested, while Labour would lose about 1,400 and the Tories about 500. Farage was in character, besuited, with a pink and purple tie immaculately matched to his shirt, and sporting his trademark Union Jack socks. When he leaned forward, I smelled tobacco and possibly a faint whiff of the pint of lager that he so often picture holding. He suddenly told me how he was preparing upon his election to wrest power from the deep state and deploy it to enact the will of the people. We have to make sure within the civil servants that we have people who are not willful obstructors, he said. His government would not be let like Donald Trump's first administration, initially unsure of how to wield power, but like his second, ready to go from the start. Several hundred people had come to see Farage speak. Political rallies in England are more civilized than the American ones I am used to. People drink pints before the event, sit patiently on chairs during it, and leave in an orderly queue afterwards. After everyone took their seat, Farage delivered his speech, which was a rhapsody of declinism. It is a period of complete political failure, economically. We're going down the drain, he said. Every current and recent political leader was to blame. The Conservatives had delivered Brexit too slowly, allowed mass migration anyway, agreed to net zero emission commitments. Labour was responsible for Britain's humiliation on the world stage, though its weak response to the war in Iran and its general dithering, the message was clear. Only Farage could fix it. Farage's plans to consolidate power through a defanged civil service and constitutional reform are detailed. Cuts to the civil service are not just being promised in a general way. A Project 2025-style ministry-by-ministry roadmap is being discussed by Reform's allies. Quasi-constitutional laws that have restrained the power of the central government, such as the 1998 Human Rights Act and the 2010 Equity Act, will be redrafted. So will the 2008 Climate Change Act, which enshrined Britain's net zero commitments. Danny Kruger, a Conservative MP who defected to Reform last year, is now a part of its brain trust, told me that fixing the country's problems requires first restoring parliamentary sovereignty. That would mean limiting the ability of independent government bodies to direct policy and of courts to exercise judicial reviews on acts of parliament. Greater power for parliament could indeed enable needed reforms. The accumulation of legal clutter is no small part responsible for the country's inability to build housing, infrastructure, and industry, and Parliament's ability to self-government, after decades of delegation to EU committees, has atrophied. Even after Brexit, a sort of learned helplessness has prevailed within the political class. Fred DeFossard, a former Tory political advisor, now at the Prosperity Institute, told me, if Farage is elected, perhaps that will change, but Brexit proved that a sweeping assertion of sovereignty is by itself insufficient to ensure growth, and indeed can be self-harming. Many of the details of how Faraz would restore Britain's place among wealthy nations and a sense of opportunity for its people are hazy. I asked him how he would spur the kind of strong economic growth the Conservative and Labour parties had failed to achieve. He answered by saying that he and his future ministers were successful business people, unlike the current lot, and would therefore do better. The Reform Party has promised to slash government spending and national deficits, though it has promised to cut some taxes too. Farage told me that the shock therapy for the British state would be necessary. There's no question the state has to shrink in size, and this is going to be very, very tough, he said, adding that he anticipates protest when he unveils plans to cut welfare benefits. But if we don't do it, we are going to go bust. Because of such statements, reform is often accused of being austerity rehashed or Thatcherism rewarmed. But reform's most specific economic pronouncements have largely been of crowd-pleasing, non-Thatchery variety, cutting fuel taxes, keeping the NHS free at the point of service, and preserving the triple lock, a policy effectively ensuring that state pensions increase faster than ordinary wages. Being cryptic about hard economic choices is electorally advantageous, particularly when the general election could be years away. This was, in fact, the strategy that Starmer employed in his election campaign, repeating the word growth like a mantra without revealing how he would achieve it. His political capital proved fleeting. Reform may ascend to power only to find itself snared in some trap. Still, even well-connected Westminster types who served in prior governments told me they did not really dread a reform governor. Reform, in their view, is the only party iconoclastic enough to attempt major structural repairs on the foundations of the British state and economy. To believe that something is broken doesn't mean that it's irretrievably broken. James Orr, a Cambridge theology professor who leads policy for the reform, told me, "We think it's becoming increasingly obvious that we're the only political movement with a chance." The most detailed plans released by reform involve immigration. The one issue that invokes as much anger among voters as living standards do. The Conservatives broke their pledges. Johnson promised to reduce the next inflow of immigrants, but his policies, meant to bolster healthcare staffing and stabilize falling university enrollment, led to the legal arrival of more than 3 million non-EU immigrants, who now amount to one out of every 25 people in Britain. Later, Prime Minister Rishi Sunak struggled to deal with the arrival of more than 150,000 migrants who crossed the English Channel in small boats. Even the current Labour government, sensing the anger in the electorate, has pledged to reduce migration. It is on immigration that Farage offers the starkest choice. He has put Zia Yousaf, a wealthy businessman and the son of Sri Lankan immigrants, at the helm of his immigration agenda. Yousaf's major policy pitch is Operation Restoring Justice, which calls for the deportation of all unauthorized migrants in Britain through a new ICE-style agency called UK Deportation Command. Yousaf is the kind of zealous and paradoxical convert whom reform and other parties of the global new right revel in, a practicing Muslim who strenuously campaigns to keep churches from being converted to mosques. He is to Faraz what Stephen Miller is to Donald Trump, a hard-faced nativist who always aware of the latest heinous offense committed by the immigrant and always warning of impending civilizational collapse, next to whom his boss looks moderate and relaxed. Never again will British people be a second-class citizen in their own country, Yousaf declared in a speech one night I saw Faraz in Milton Keynes. Under a reform government, His Majesty's Parliament will be sovereign once again, and the rights of the great British people will reign supreme. Given the anger over broken border promises, it's no surprise that Reform's clearest message has been on restricting migration. It resonates because Britain's economic failures have contributed to a growing cultural precarity, too. But unwinding migration is unlikely to solve British deepest woes, much of which are domestically manufactured, not imported. With every disappointing year, with the failure of every backfiring government policy, the nostalgia for British exceptionalism has grown stronger. Restoration to global hegemony is impossible. Stabilization is achievable, but only if Britain's next ruling class does something that governments over the past two decades have not managed. Stop choosing the self-harming option. Attesting the current trajectory of decline will require the recognition of a hard truth. What broke Britain was not Brussels, bad luck, or bankers. The British broke Britain. To mend it, they must first stop breaking it further. And that was How Britain Became as Poor as Mississippi, a case study in self-sabotage by Indris Kahloon from the July 2026 issue of The Atlantic magazine. And we're a little more than halfway through the show, and let's just take a break here to remind everybody that you're listening to Sun Sounds of Arizona, and this is your favorite Sun Sounds of Arizona show, Points of View, and this is the voice of your volunteer reader, Robert Rosen. And if you want to go back and listen to that great story about Britain's problems, it's easy. Just download that Sun Sounds of Arizona app in your tablet or on your phone. And if you, when you load it, you can get the live feeds and stream them directly from Tempe, from Flagstaff, from Tucson. And if you go down a little bit farther in there, you can stream and download anything that's broadcast on Sun Sounds of Arizona. And you will find this show, Points of View, in the entertainment section. Okay, we're going to go with another piece that's in the July 2026 issue of The Atlantic magazine. And this one is headlined, "The Battle Hymn Can't Be Ignored. The rousing urgency of the song seems to possess a power that, according to its own lyrics, transfigures you and me." It's by Jake Lundberg. We tend to think we have one national anthem, but to me, we have always seemed to have two. The first is the official one, the Star-Spangled Banner. The second is the Battle Hymn of the Republic. The two are different on every level. One of them provokes us to ponder our identity as a nation. When we sing the first, we sometimes forget that we're actually singing a question and not a very important one. "O say, can you see?" the Star-Spangled Banner begins, in search of an affirmation about the flag. It was there in the evening when we saluted it. Was it there through the night? When we saw it in the flashes of battle, is it there still now as the day breaks? The second brooks no doubt. When we sing it, we don't ask the question. We testified, "Mine eyes have seen the glory of the coming of the Lord." We proclaim, before working through four more stanzas of earnest witness, seeing, hearing, and feeling God's wrath on the way to service in a great national cause. The difference between the two songs is more than a matter of syntax, though notoriously difficult for vocalists. The Star-Spangled Banner, recalling a single battle from a little-remembered war, is not a challenging text. The battle hymn is easier to sing, but harder to reckon with. Truly a hymn rather than an anthem, it is a song for serious movements and solemn occasions. It is stirring in its driving tune, but unsettling in its sacrificed vision of violence. When Julia Ward Howe wrote it in a single blaze of inspiration in November of 1861, she captured the upright, abolitionist cast of mind common among many Northeasterners. The idea that the Civil War was a holy crusade to end slavery and save the nation, a narrative of sin and redemption. When the Atlantic published her poem in February of 1862, it quickly became a staple of American patriotic observance that would, in time, transcend its origins in the horrific destruction of the Civil War. It is a misfortune of popular songs that they spoil their own effect by constant repetition, Oliver Wendell Holmes Sr. remarked in an 1865 lecture on war poetry. The opposite is true for Battle Hymn of the Republic. It has existed in a state of constant repetition since the Civil War, but its effect has remained undiminished and in fact has grown through the song's purpose has shifted over time. We will surely be hearing it throughout the year as the nation marks its 250th birthday. The rousing urgency of the lyrics and music can't be ignored. They seem to possess a power, according to the lyrics themselves, that transfigures you and me. The battle hymn was part of an almost desperate lyrical effusion in the early phases of the Civil War. In the face of a cataclysm they were only beginning to understand, poets and songwriters poured out verse. Most of the work is now forgotten, its sentimental and romantic nature wildly unmatched to the grim reality of the conflict taking shape. In 1861, a group of predominant New Yorkers launched a competition for a new national anthem, arguing that the Star-Spangled Banner, with its impossible vocal range and vague patriotic message, was almost useless. The promised $500 prize elicited many submissions, all of them, according to organizers, characterized by decent dullness or fantastic folly. The prize was not awarded. Walt Whitman grasped that something entirely different was called for. In 1861, he produced not merely a poem about the war, but a poem about what war poetry should sound like. He addressed his words directly to a personified 1861. No dainty rhymes or sentimental love verses for you, terrible year, Whitman wrote. Not you, as someone pale, poeting, seated at a lisping cadenza's piano, but as a strong man, erect, clothed in blue clothes, advancing, carrying rifle on your shoulder. Whitman offered the poem to Atlantic for $20. The magazine declined. Julia Ward Howe didn't fit Whitman's description of a manly war poet, but by her own admission, she had held from youth the keen sense that she was destined to produce a great, age-defying work. Howe could scarcely have imagined that it would be a war poem. She had published two collections of verse in the 1850s, both of which tilted toward more personal themes, including the struggles of her difficult marriage to the Dorr physician and reformer Samuel Gridley Howe and the torments of her affection for a male friend in Rome. Like Whitman, though, Howe recognized the transformative effects of wartime. In Our Orders, published in the Atlantic in July 1861, she acknowledged that it was now the writer's job to wage the war of words. Through the poem itself, it's stuff that hardly portends what it's about to come. Howe would tell the story of her own enduring contribution to the war of words for the rest of her life, and the legend of the otherworldly inspiration behind the battle hymn grew with the song's stature in American culture. In 1861, Howe accompanied her husband and a group of Massachusetts dignitaries on a trip from Boston to Washington, D.C. While Samuel busied himself with the affairs of the U.S. Sanitary Commission, a soldier's aid organization, Julia immersed herself in the wartime life of the Capitol. Her encounters with soldiers in camps acquainted her with a Union Army marching song, John Brown's Body, that had originated song among Massachusetts soldiers, for it spread quickly through the ranks. Set to the tune of an old Southern hymn, it was what Holmes called a strange song, perhaps as strange as the wild-eyed abolitionist who inspired it. He was hanged in 1859 after a failed raid on the federal arsenal at Harper's Ferry. Three times it repeats the line, "John Brown's body lies a-moldering in the grave," before proclaiming that his soul is marching on. Then comes the thunderous "Glory, glory, hallelujah" of the chorus. Howe had an operatic singing voice and was known in her circle as Diva Julia. One day, hearing her song "John Brown's Body" with soldiers on the road back to Washington after a troop review, a member of her group suggested that she write her own words to the song. That night, in a room at the Willard Hotel, looking for an advertisement for a company in booming war-driven business of embalming, Howe did just that. The words came to her all at once, she maintained, as through a visitation. Rising in the half-light of dawn, she rapidly scrawled out the poem in a fervid moral burst. Howe removed John Brown from the song while enlarging his mission to the broader Union cause. She stirred in great heaps of venerated biblical language from Isaiah and Revelation, in which 19th century Americans were fluent. The ease in which she composed the battle hymn may be explained in part by her connection to Brown himself. Her husband had been one of the secret six who had helped fund and plan Brown's scheme to incite an insurrection aimed at destroying slavery. She herself had once met Brown, remembering him as a Puritan of the Puritans, forceful, concentrated, and self-contained. Although Brown was absent from Howe's lyrics, his specter glared from between the lines, apocalyptic and militant. Whose soul was marching on with the Union Army? Who was wielding that terrible swift sword? Who had died to make men free? Brown had notorious association with the sword. In Bleeding Kansas, he and his followers attacked and killed five pro-slavery settlers, including some by the blade. And Brown had animated at least some Northern soldiers to understand their service as an extension of his crusade. Upon his death, he came to be seen as a Christ-like figure by many, making the gallows as glorious as the cross, as Ralph Waldo Emerson is reported to have said. At the same time, the obscurity of the connections, there for those who knew enough and wished to see them, absent for those who did not, was vital to the success of the battle hymn. It didn't have to be seen as being about Brown, a discomfiting figure in many eyes. Immediately upon its publication in the Atlantic, the battle hymn was reprinted in newspapers throughout the northern states as a rallying cry. A New York Times article remarked on the power of the words, warming and nerving the soldier's soul like the notes of a trumpet. The writer's only criticism was that the marching on refrain called to mind a certain other song that the writer refused to name. Although the battle hymn would never supplant John Brown's body in popularity among Union soldiers, its diffusion into the culture was rapid. Only a few months after publication, it was sung at the 4th of July celebrations from Pittsville, Massachusetts to Marysville, California. Charles McCabe, known as the singing chaplain, was a Methodist attached to the 122nd Ohio Volunteer Infantry. He and others in his unit had been captured at Winchester, Virginia, by the Confederates and were being held as prisoners in Richmond. In 1863, upon learning of the Union victory at Gettysburg, McCabe led his fellow prisoners in a rendition of the battle hymn, so spirited that, as he recalled, the prison's walls quivered in the melody. In February 1864, after his release in an exchange, McCabe brought the battle hymn to a meeting of the U.S. Christian Commission in the House Chamber in the Capitol, with Abraham Lincoln in attendance. Leading the chorus, McCabe brought the president close to tears. "Sing it again," Lincoln is said to have called out. The song took on a life of its own, or rather many lives, and not always ones that could have been foreseen. As the historian John Stopher and Benjamin Socas observe in their book about the song, Howe's words were deeply sectional, aligning God with the northern side. But after the Civil War, the battle hymn came to occupy a curious and awkward position, with consequences that gave it national meaning. The original John Brown's Body continued to be popular among Black Americans and many Northern veterans, and continued to be widely sung. By comparison, the stately and transcendent language of the battle hymn made it seem more anodyne, less threatening. It was certainly more palatable in the former Confederacy. Among the gestures of goodwill and fellow feelings that featured at veterans' reunions and other war memorializations, common throughout the country in the decades after the war, was the performance of both the battle hymn and Dixie, the official Confederate anthem, one after another. It is an abiding irony that post-Civil War reconciliation culture and its repressive racial politics helped lay the foundations for the nationalization of the battle hymn. As he was finishing his Dust Bowl epic in 1938, John Steinbeck didn't have a title. Upon reading the manuscript, his wife Carol suggested The Grapes of Wrath. Steinbeck argued for it in correspondence with his agent. Its roots were biblical, but what Steinbeck had in mind was Battle Hymn of the Republic and its vivid elaboration of trampling through the vintage where the grapes of wrath are stored. The battle hymn, Steinbeck knew, was a march, and as he explained to his agent, this book is kind of a march because it is our own revolutionary tradition and because in reference to the book, it has a large meaning. It was also true, Steinbeck said, that people know the battle hymn who don't know the Star Spangled Banner. On official occasions, the battle hymn is today mostly performed adagio. The song's grandeur can live at a slow tempo, but Steinbeck was right to think of it as a march. Its origins are there, in John Brown's Body and the rhythmic advance of men going to war in 1861. Those men were only vaguely aware of the horrors that awaited them, but the commitment they expressed, in song, on foot, is the wellspring of the hymn's enduring effect. Its faith in American promise, its exhortation to persevere. Julia Ward Howe cast their commitment in the eternal language of a sacred text in order to create a sacred text of her own and our own. And that most interesting article was headlined, The Battle Hymn Can't Be Ignored, by Jake Lundberg in the July 2026 issue of The Atlantic Magazine. And that will bring us to the end of this version of Points of View on Sun Sounds of Arizona. This is the voice of your volunteer reader, Robert Rosen. It has been a pleasure reading for you today, and we will talk to you next week.
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3: Harlene Marley.
2: And we welcome you back for part 11 of The Grapes of Wrath, John Steinbeck's great novel, which won the Pulitzer Prize and he eventually the Nobel Prize for Literature, about this great epic following the movement of thousands of men and women and the transformation of an entire nation during the Dust Bowl migration of the 1930s. The Grapes of Wrath is the story of an Oklahoma farm family, the Jodes, who are driven off their homestead and forced to travel west to the promised land of California. Just to bring you up to date, they have just arrived at the promised land of California, and the Central Valley lies before them. But they have suffered greatly on the trip. That is, Grandpa died before they even managed to get out of Oklahoma. And just as they've arrived in California, Grandma Jode has died. And so they're dealing with that as they look down to the fertile Central Valley. But although it looks like fertile and wonderful farmland, Steinbeck is stopping long enough to doing a little diatribe about what's happened in the Central Valley, where the money people have taken over and there are fewer and fewer farmers. And in come these hundreds of thousands of Okies and Arkies from the Dust Bowl, desperate for work.
3: And then the dispossessed were drawn west from Kansas, Oklahoma, Texas, New Mexico, from Nevada and Arkansas families, tribes dusted out, tractored out, carloads, caravans, homeless and hungry, 20,000 and 50,000 and 100,000 and 200,000. They streamed over the mountains and
2: hungry and restless,
3: restless as ants, scurrying to find work to do, to lift, to push, to pull, to pick, to cut, anything, any burden to bear for food. The kids are hungry. We've got no place to live, like ants scurrying for work, for food, and most of all for land. We ain't foreign. 7 generations back, Americans. Beyond that, Irish, Scottish, English, German. One of our folks in the Revolution, and they was lots of our folks in the Civil War, both sides, Americans. They were hungry, and they were fierce, and they had hoped to find a home, and they found only hatred. Okies. The owners hated them because the owners knew they were soft, and the Okies strong, and that they were fed, and the Okies hungry. And perhaps the owners had heard from their grandfathers how easy it is to steal land from a soft man if you are fierce and hungry and armed. The owners hated them, and in the towns the storekeepers hated them because they had no money to spend. There is no shorter path to a storekeeper's contempt, and all his admirations are exactly opposite. The town men, little bankers, hated Okies because there was nothing to gain from them. They had nothing. And the laboring people hated Okies because a hungry man must work, and if he must work, if he has to work, the wage payer automatically gives him less for his work, and then no one can get more. And the dispossessed, the migrants, flowed into California, 250,000, 300,000. Behind them, new tractors were going on the land and the tenants being forced off. And new waves were on the way, new waves of the dispossessed and the homeless, hardened, intent, and dangerous. And while the Californians wanted many things, accumulation, social success, amusement, luxury, and a curious banking security, the new barbarians wanted only two things, land and food. To them, the two were one. And whereas the wants of Californians were nebulous and undefined. The wants of the Okies were beside the roads, lying there to be seen and coveted. The good fields with water to be dug for, the good green fields, earth to crumble experimentally in the hand, grass to smell, oaken stalks to chew until the sharp sweetness was in the throat. A man might look at a fallow field and know, and see in his mind, that his own bending back and his own straining arms would bring the cabbages into light, and the golden eating corn, the turnips, and the carrots.
2: And a homeless, hungry man driving the roads with his wife beside him and his thin children in the back seat could look at the fallow fields, which might produce food but not profit. And that man could know how a fallow field is a sin and the unused land a crime against the thin children. And such a man drove along the roads and knew temptation at every field and knew the lust to take these fields and make them grow strength for his children and a little comfort for his wife. The temptation was before him always. The fields goaded him, and the company ditches with good water flowing were a goad to him. And in the south he saw the golden oranges hanging on the trees, the little golden oranges on the dark green trees, and guards with shotguns patrolling the lines so a man might not pick an orange for a thin child, oranges to be dumped if the price was low. He drove his old car into a town. He scoured the farms for work. Where can we sleep tonight? Well, there's Hooverville on the edge of the river. There's a whole raft of Okies there. So he drove his old car to Hooverville. He never asked again, for there was a Hooverville on the edge of every town. The rag town lay close to water, and the houses were tents and weed-thatched enclosures, paper houses, a great junk pile. The man drove his family in and became a citizen of Hooverville. Always they were called Hooverville. The man put up his own tent as near to water as he could get, or if he had no tent, he went to the city dump and brought back cartons and built a house of corrugated paper. And when the rains came, the house melted and washed away. He settled in Hooverville, and he scoured the countryside for work, and the little money he had went for gasoline to look for work. In the evening, the men gathered and talked together. Squatting on their hams, they talked of the land they had seen. There's 30,000 acres out west of here, laying there, Jesus. What I could do with that, with 5 acres of that. Why, hell, I'd have everything to eat. Notice one thing? There ain't no vegetables, nor chickens, nor pigs at the farms. They raise one thing, cotton, say, or peaches, or lettuce. Another place will be all chickens. They buy the stuff they could raise in the dooryard. Jesus, what I could do with a couple of pigs. Well, it ain't yourn, and it ain't gonna be yourn. What are we gonna do? The kids can't grow up this way. In the camps, the word would come whispering, there's work at Shafter. And the cars would be loaded in the night, the highways crowded, a gold rush for work. At Shafter, people would pile up, 5 times too many to do the work, a gold rush for work. They stole away in the night, frantic for work. And along the roads lay the temptations, the fields that could bear food. That's owned. That ain't ourn. Well, maybe we could get a little piece of her, maybe. A little piece right down there, a patch. Jimson weed now. Christ, I could get enough potatoes off in that little patch to feed my whole family. It ain't iron. You got to have Jimson weeds. Now and then a man tried, crept on the land and cleared a piece, trying like a thief to steal a little richness from the earth. Secret gardens hidden in the weeds, a package of carrot seeds and a few turnips. Planted potato skins crept out in the evening secretly to hoe in the stolen earth. Leave the weeds around the edge, then nobody can see what we're doing. Leave some weeds, big tall ones, in the middle. Secret gardening in the evenings and water carried in a rusty can. Then one day, a deputy sheriff. Well, what do you think you're doing? I ain't doing no harm. I had my eye on you. This ain't your land. You're trespassing. Well, the land ain't plowed. I ain't hurting it none. You goddamn squatters. Pretty soon you think you'd owned it. You'd be sore as hell. Think you owned it. Get off now. And the little green carrot tops were kicked off and the turnip greens trampled, and then the Jimson weed moved back in. But the cop was right. A crop raised, why, that makes ownership. Land hoed and the carrots eaten, man might fight for land he's taking food from. Get him off quick. He'll think he owns it. He might even die fighting for the little plot among the Jimson weeds. Did you see his face when we kicked them turnips out? Why, he'd kill a fellow as soon as he'd look at him. We got to keep these here people down or they'll take the country. They'll take the country. Outlanders, foreigners. Well, sure, they talk the same language, but they ain't the same. Look how they live. Think any of us folks would live like that? Well, hell no. In the evening, squatting and talking, and an excited man. Why don't 20 of us take a piece of land? We got guns. Take it and say, put us off if you can. Why don't we do that? Well, they'd just shoot us like rats. Well, which would you rather be, dead or here? Underground or in a house made of gunny sacks? Which you rather for your kids, dead now or dead in 2 years with what they call malnutrition? Know what we ate all week? Mild nettles and fried dough? Know where we got the flour for the dough? We swept the floor of a boxcar. Talking in the camps and the deputies, fat-assed men with guns slung on fat hips, swaggering through the camps. Give them something to think about. Got to keep them in line, or Christ only knows what they'll do. Why, Jesus, they're as dangerous as niggers in the South. If they ever get together, ain't nothing will stop them.
3: A quote, in Lawrenceville, a deputy sheriff evicted a squatter, and the squatter resisted, making it necessary for the officer to use force. The 11-year-old son of the squatter shot and killed the deputy with a .22 rifle.
2: Rattlesnakes. Don't take chances with them, and if they argue, shoot first. If a kid will kill a cop, what'll the men do? Thing is, get tougher than they are. Treat them rough. Scare them. Well, what if they won't scare? What if they stand up and take it and shoot back? These men were armed when they were children. Gun is an extension of themselves. What if they don't scare? What if sometime an army of them marches on the land as the Lombards did in Italy, as the Germans did on Gaul, and the Turks did in Byzantium? They were land-hungry, ill-armed hordes, too, and the legions could not stop them. Slaughter and terror did not stop them. How can you frighten a man whose hunger is not only in his own cramped stomach, but in the wretched bellies of his children? You can't scare him. He has known a fear beyond every other. In Hooverville, the men talking. Well, Grandpa took his land from the Injuns. Now, this ain't right. We're talking here. This here you're talking about is stealing, and I ain't no thief. No? Well, you stole a bottle of milk from a porch night before last, and you stole some copper wire and sold it for a piece of meat. Yeah, but the kids was hungry. It's stealing, though. You know how the Fairfield Ranch was got? Well, I'll tell you. It was all government land, and he could be took up. Old Fairfield, he went in San Francisco to the bars, and he got him 300 stew bums, and them bums took up the land. Fairfield kept them in food and whiskey, and then when they had proved the land, old Fairfield took it from them. He used to say the land cost him a pint of rot gut an acre. Would you say that was stealing? Well, it wasn't right, but he never went to jail for it. No, he never went to jail for it, and the fellow that put a boat in a wagon and made his report like it was all underwater because he went in a boat, he never went to jail.

0: In half an hour, the smoke of paper houses of weed-thatched huts rising to the sky and the people in their cars rolling over the highway looking for another Hooverville. And in Kansas, Arkansas, Oklahoma, and Texas, and New Mexico, the tractors moved in and pushed the tenants out. 300,000 in California and more coming. In California, the roads full of frantic people running like ants to pull, to push, to lift, to work. For every man load to lift, five pairs of arms extended to lift it. For every stomach full of food available, five mouths open. And the great owners who must lose their land in an upheaval, the great owners with access to history, with eyes to read history and to know the great fact. When property accumulates in too few hands, it is taken away. And that companion fact, when a majority of the people are hungry and cold, they will take by force what they need. And the little screaming fact that sounds through all history, repression works only to strengthen and knit the repressed. The great owners ignored the three cries of history. The land fell into fewer hands, the number of the dispossessed increased, and every effort of the great owners was directed at repression. The money was spent for arms, for gas to protect the great holdings. Spies were sent to catch the murmuring of revolt so that it might be stamped out. The changing economy was ignored, plans for the change ignored, and only means to destroy revolt were considered, while the causes of revolt went on. The tractors which throw men out of work, the belt lines which carry loads, the machines which produce, all were increased. And more families scampered on the highways looking for crumbs from the great holdings, lusting after the land beside the roads. The great owners formed associations for protection. They met to discuss ways to intimidate, to kill, to gas. And always they were in fear of a principle. 300,000. If they ever move under a leader, the end. 300,000 hungry and miserable. If they ever know themselves, the land will be theirs, and all the gas, all the rifles in the world won't stop them. And the great owners, who had become, through the might of their holdings, more and more and less than men, ran to their destruction and used every means that in the long run would destroy them. Every little means, every violence, every raid on a Hooverville, every deputy swaggering through a ragged camp put off the day a little and cemented the inevitability of the day. The men squatted on their hams, sharp-faced men, lean from hunger, hard from resisting it, sullen eyes and hard jaws, and the rich land was all around them. Did you hear about the kid in that fourth tent down? No, I just come in. Well, that kid's been a-crying in his sleep and a-rolling in his sleep. Then folks thought he had got worms, so they gave him a blaster and he died. It was what they call black tongue the kid had. Comes from not getting good things to eat. Poor little fella. Yeah, but them folks can't bury him. Got to go to the county stone orchard. Well, hell. Hands went into pockets and little coins came out. In front of the tent, a little heap of silver grew, and the family found it there. Our people are good people. Our people are kind people. Pray God someday kind people won't all be poor. Pray God someday a kid can eat, and the associations of owners knew that someday the praying would stop. And there's the end.
1: Chapter 20. The family on top of the load, the children and Connie and Rosa Sharon and the preacher were stiff and cramped. They had sat in the heat in front of the coroner's office in Bakersfield while Pa and Ma and Uncle John went in. Then a basket was brought out and the long bundle lifted down from the truck. And they sat in the sun while the examination went on, while the cause of death was found and the certificate signed. Al and Tom strolled along the street and looked in store windows and watched the strange people on the sidewalks. At last, Ma and Pa and Uncle John came out, and they were subdued and quiet. Uncle John climbed up on the load. Ma and Pa got in the seat. Tom and Al strolled back, and Tom got under the steering wheel. He sat there silently, waiting for some instruction. Pa looked straight ahead, his dark hat pulled low. Ma rubbed the side of her mouth with her fingers, and her eyes were far away and lost, dead with weariness.
0: Pa sighed deeply. There wasn't nothing else to do, he said.
1: I know, said Ma. She would have liked a nice funeral, though. She always wanted one.
0: Tom looked sideways at them. County? He asked.

0: Yeah. Pa shook his head quickly, as though to get back some reality. We didn't have enough. We couldn't have done it. He turned to Ma. You ain't to feel bad. We couldn't, no matter how hard we tried, no matter what we done. We just didn't have it. Embalming and a coffin and a preacher and a plot in a graveyard would have took 10 times what we got. We done the best we could.
1: I know, Ma said. I just can't get it out of my head what store she set by a nice funeral. Got to forget it. She sighed deeply and rubbed the side of her mouth. That was a pretty nice fella in there. Awful bossy, but he was pretty nice.
0: Yeah, Pa said. He'd give us the straight talk, all right.
1: Ma brushed her hair back with her hand. Her jaw tightened. We got to get, she said, we got to find a place to stay. We got to get work and settle down. No use of letting the little fellows go hungry. That wasn't never Grandma's way. She always had a good meal at a funeral.
0: Where are we going? Tom asked. Pa raised his hat, scratched among his hair. Camp, he said, we ain't going to spend what's left until we get work. Drive out in the country. Tom started the car, and they rolled through the streets and out toward the country, and by a bridge they saw a collection of tents and shacks. Tom said, might as well stop here, find out what's doing and where the work is. He drove down a steep dirt decline and parked at the edge of the encampment.
1: There was no order in the camp. Little gray tents, shacks, cars were scattered about at random. The first house was nondescript. The south wall was made of 3 sheets of rusty corrugated iron, the east wall a square of moldy carpet tacked between 2 boards, the north wall a strip of roofing paper and a strip of tattered canvas, and the west wall 6 pieces of gunny sacking. Over the square frame, on untrimmed willow limbs, grass had been piled, not thatched, but heaped up in a low mound. The entrance on the gunny sack side was cluttered with equipment. A 5-gallon kerosene can served for a stove. It was laid on its side with a section of rusty stovepipe thrust in one end. A wash boiler rested on its side against the wall, and a collection of boxes lay about, boxes to sit on, to eat on. A Model T Ford sedan and a 2-wheel trailer were parked beside the shack, and about the camp there hung a slovenly despair. Next to the shack was a little tent, gray with weathering, but neatly, properly set up, and the boxes in front of it were placed against the tent wall. A stovepipe stuck out of the door flap, and dirt in front of the tent had been swept and sprinkled. A bucket full of soaking clothes stood on a box. The camp was neat and sturdy. A Model A roadster and a little homemade bed trailer stood beside the tent. And next there was a huge tent, ragged, torn in strips, and the tears mended with pieces of wire. The flaps were coming up, and inside 4 wide mattresses lay on the ground. A clothesline strung along the side bore pink cotton dresses and several pairs of overalls. There were 40 tents and shacks, and beside each habitation some kind of an automobile. Far down the line, a few children stood and stared at the newly arrived truck, and they moved cautiously towards it, the little boys in overalls and bare feet, their hair gray with dust.
0: Tom stopped the truck and looked at Pa. She ain't very pretty, he said. Want to go somewheres else? Can't go nowheres else till we know where we're at, Pa said. We got to ask about work. Tom opened the door and stepped out. The family climbed down from the load and looked curiously at the camp. Ruthie and Winfield, from the habit of the road, took down the bucket and walked towards the willows where there would be water. The line of children parted for them and closed after them. The flaps of the first shack parted and a woman looked out. Her gray hair was braided and she wore a dirty, flowered Mother Hubbard. Her face was wizened and dull, deep great gray patches under blank eyes and a mouth slack and loose. Pa said, "Can we just pull up anywheres and camp?" The head was withdrawn inside the shack. For a moment there was quiet, and then the flaps were pushed aside, and a bearded man in shirt sleeves stepped out. The woman looked out after him, but she did not come into the open. Bearded man said, "Howdy, folks." His restless dark eyes jumped to each number of the family, and from them to the truck to the equipment. Pa said, "I just asked your woman if it's all right to set our stuff anywheres." The bearded man looked at Pa intently, though he had said something very wise that needed thought. "Sit down anywheres. Here in this place?" he asked. Sure. Anybody own this place that we got to see before we can camp? The bearded man squinted one eye nearly closed and studied Pa. You want to camp here? Pa's irritation arose. The gray woman peered out of the burlap shack. What do you think I'm saying? Pa said. Well, if you want to camp here, why don't you? I ain't stopping you. Tom laughed. He got it. Pa gathered his temper. I just wanted to know, does anybody own it? Do we got to pay? The bearded man thrust out his jaw. Who owns it? He demanded. Pa turned away. Hell with it, he said. The woman's head popped back in the tent. The bearded man stepped forward menacingly. Who owns it? He demanded. Who's going to kick us out of here? You tell me. Tom stepped in front of Pa. You better go take a good long sleep, he said. The bearded man dropped his mouth open and put a dirty finger against his lower gums. For a moment he continued to look wisely, speculatively at Tom. Then he turned on his heel and popped into the shack after the gray woman. Tom turned on Pa. What the hell was that? He asked. Pa shrugged his shoulders. He was looking across the camp. In front of a tent stood an old Buick, and the head was off. A young man was grinding the valves, and as he twisted back and forth on the tool, he looked up at the Jode truck. They could see that he was laughing to himself. When the bearded man had gone, the young man left his work and sauntered over. How are you? He said, and his blue eyes were shiny with amusement. I see you just met the mayor. What the hell's the matter with him? Tom demanded. The young man chuckled. He's just nuts, like you and me. Maybe he's a little nutsier than me. I don't know. Pa said, I just asked him if we could camp here. The young man wiped his greasy hands on his trouser. Sure. Why not? You folks just come across? Yeah, said Tom. Just got in this morning. Never been in Hooverville before? Where's Hooverville? This here's her. Oh, said Tom. Well, we just got in.
1: Winfield and Ruthie came back carrying a bucket of water between them. Ma said, let's get the camp up. I'm tuckered out. Maybe we can all rest. Pa and Uncle John climbed up on the truck to unload the canvas and the beds.
0: Tom sauntered to the young man and walked beside him back to the car he'd been working on. The valve-grinding brace lay on the exposed block, and a little yellow can of valve-grinding compound was wedged on top of the vacuum tank. Tom asked, what the hell was the matter with that old fellow with a beard? The young man picked up his brace and went to work, twisting back and forth, grinding valve against valve seat. The mayor? Oh, Christ knows. I guess maybe he's bull simple. What's bull simple? I guess cops push him around so much he's still spinning? Tom asked, well, why would they push a fellow like that around? The young man stopped his work and looked in Tom's eyes. Christ knows, he said. You just come. Maybe you can figure her out. Some fellas say one thing, some says another thing. But you just camp in one place a little while, and you'll see how quick a deputy sheriff shoves you along. He lifted a valve and smeared compound on the seat. But what the hell for? I tell you, I don't know. Some says they don't want us to vote, keep us moving so we can't vote. Some says so we can't get on relief. And some says if we sit in one place, we'll get organized. I don't know why. I only know we get rode all the time. You wait, you'll see. Well, we ain't no bums, Tom insisted. We're looking for work. We'll take any kind of work. The young man paused in fitting the brace to the valve slot. He looked in amazement at Tom. Looking for work, he said. So you're looking for work. What do you think everybody else is looking for, diamonds? What do you think I wore my ass down to a nub looking for? He twisted the brace back and forth. Tom looked at the grimy tents, the junk equipment, at the old cars, the lumpy mattresses out in the sun, at the blackened cans on fire-blackened holes where people cooked. He asked quietly, ain't they no work? Well, I don't know. Must be. Ain't no crop right here now. Grapes to pick later and cotton to pick later. We're moving on soon as I get these here valves ground, me and my wife and my kid. We heard they was work up north. We're shoving north up around Salinas. Tom saw Uncle John and Pa and the preacher hoisting the tarpaulin on the tent poles and Ma on her knees inside, brushing off the mattresses on the ground. A circle of quiet children stood to watch the new family get settled, quiet children with bare feet and dirty faces. Tom said, Back home, some fellows come through with handbills. Orange one says they need lots of people out here to work the crops. The young man laughed. They say there's 300,000 of us folks here, and I bet every damn family send them handbills. Yeah, but if they don't need folks, what do they go to the trouble putting those things out for? Use your head, why don't you? Yeah, but I want to know. Look, the young man said, suppose you got a job of work, and there's just one fellow wants a job. You got to pay him what he asks. But suppose there's 100 men. He put down his tool. His eyes hardened and his voice sharpened. Suppose there's 100 men want that job. Suppose them men got kids and them kids is hungry. Suppose a lousy dime will buy a box of mush for them kids. Suppose a nickel will buy at least something for them kids. And you got 100 men. Just offer them a nickel. Why, they'll kill each other fighting for that nickel. Know what they was paying last job I had? 15 cents an hour. 10 hours for a dollar and a half. And you can't stay on the place. Got to burn gasoline getting there. He was panting with anger. His eyes blazed with hate. That's why them handbills was out. You can print a hell of a lot of them handbills with what you save paying 15 cents an hour for field work. Tom said, that's stinking. The young man laughed harshly. You stay out here a little while, and if you smell any roses, you come let me smell too. But they is work, Tom insisted. Christ almighty, with all this stuff a-growing, orchards, grapes, vegetables, I seen it. They got to have men. I seen all that stuff. A child cried in the tent beside the car. The young man went into the tent, and his voice came softly through the canvas. We are at 30 minutes past the hour. This is Book World on Sun Sounds of Arizona, and we're half through the 11th chapter, or part, of John Steinbeck's The Grapes of Wrath. Tom picked up the brace, fitted in the slot of the valve, and ground away, his hand whipping back and forth. The child's crying stopped. The young man came out and watched Tom. Well, you can do her, he said. Damn good thing you'll need to. How about what I said, Tom resumed. I seen all the stuff growing. The young man squatted on his heels. I'll tell you, he said quietly. There's a big son of a bitch of a peach orchard I worked in. Takes 9 men all the year round. He paused impressively. Takes 3,000 men for 2 weeks when them peaches is ripe. Got to have them, or them peaches will rot. So what do? They send out handbills all over hell. They need 3,000 and they get 6,000. They get them men for what they want to pay. And if you don't want to take what they pay, goddamn it, there's 1,000 men waiting for your job. So you pick and you pick, and then she's done. Whole part of the country's peaches, all ripe together. When you get them picked, every goddamn one is picked. There ain't another damn thing in that part of the country to do. And then them owners don't want you there no more. 3,000 of you, work's done. You might steal, you might get drunk, you might just raise hell. And besides, you don't look nice living in old tents, and it's a pretty country, but you stink it up. They don't want you around. So they kick you out, they move you along. That's how it is. Tom, looking down toward the Joad tent, saw his mother, heavy and slow with weariness, building a little trash fire and putting the cooking pots over the flame. The circle of children drew closer, and the calm, wide eyes of the children watched every move of Ma's hands. An old, old man with a bent back came like a badger out of a tent, snooped near, sniffing the air as he came. He laced his arms behind him and joined the children to watch Ma. Ruthie and Winfield stood near to Ma and eyed the strangers belligerently. Tom said angrily, "Them peaches got to be picked right now, don't they? Just when they're ripe? Of course they do. Well, suppose them people got together and says, let them rot. Wouldn't be long before the price went up, by God." Young man looked up from the valves, looked sardonically at Tom. "Well, you figured out something, didn't you? Come right out of your own head." "I'm tired," said Tom. "Drove all night. I don't want to start no argument. And I'm so goddamn tired I argue easy. So don't be smart with me. I'm asking you." Young man grinned. "I didn't mean it. You ain't been here. Folks figured that out, and the folks with the peach orchard figured her out, too. Look, if the folks gets together, there's a leader, got to be, fella that does the talking. Well, first time this fella opens his mouth, they grab him and stick him in jail. And if there's another leader pops up, why, they stick him in jail." Tom said, "Well, fella eats in jail anyways." "Well, his kids don't. How'd you like to be in and your kids starving to death?" "Yeah," said Tom slowly, "yeah. And here's another thing. Ever heard of the blacklist?" "What's that?" "Well, you just open your trap about us folks getting together and you'll see. They'll take your picture and send it all over, and then you can't get work nowhere. And if you got kids, Tom took off his hat, twisted in his hands. So we take what we can get, huh? Or we starve. And if we yelp, we starve. The young man made a sweeping circle with his hand, and his hand took in the ragged tents and the rusty cars. Tom looked down at his mother again, where she sat scraping potatoes, and the children had drawn closer, and he said, I ain't gonna take it, goddamn it. I and my folks ain't no sheep. I'll kick the hell out of somebody. Like a cop? Like anybody. Well, you're nuts, said the young man. They'll pick you right off. You got no name, no property. They'll find you in a ditch with the blood dried on your mouth and your nose. Be one little line in the paper. Know what it'll say? Vagrant found dead. And that's all. You'll see a lot of them in little lines. Vagrant found dead. Tom said, there'll be somebody else found dead right alongside of this here vagrant. You're nuts, said the young man. Won't be no good in that. Well, what are you doing about it? He looked in the grease-streaked face. A veil drew down over the eyes of the young man. Nothing. Where are you from? Us? Right near Salisaw, Oklahoma. Just get in? Just today. Gonna be around here long? Don't know. We'll stay wherever we can get work. Why? Nothing. The veil came down again. Got to sleep up, said Tom. Tomorrow we'll go out looking for work. You can try. Tom turned away and moved towards the Joe tent. Young man took up the can of valve compound and dug his finger into it. Hi, he called. Tom turned. What you want? I want to tell you, he motioned with his finger, on which a blob of compound stuck. I just want to tell you, don't go looking for no trouble. Remember how that bold, simple guy looked? Fell in the tent up there? Yeah, looked dumb, no sense. Well, what about him? Well, when the cops come in, and they come in all the time, that's how you want to be, dumb, don't know nothing, don't understand nothing. That's how the cops like us. Don't hit no cops. That's just suicide. Be bull simple. Let them goddamn cops run over me and me doing nothing? No, looky here. I'll come for you tonight. Maybe I'm wrong. There's stools around all the time. I'm taking a chance, and I got a kid, too, but I'll come for you. And if you see a cop, why, you're a goddamn dumb okie, see? That's all right if we're doing something, said Tom. Don't you worry. We're doing something. Only we ain't sticking our necks out. Kid starves quick. 2-3 days for a kid. He went back to his job, spread the compound on a valve seat, and his hand jerked rapidly back and forth on the brace, and his face was dull and dumb. Tom strolled slowly back to the camp. Bull simple, he said under his breath. Pa and Uncle John came toward the camp, their arms loaded with dry willow sticks, and they threw them down by the fire and squatted on their hams. Got her picked over pretty good, Pa said, and had to go a long ways for wood. He looked up at the circle of staring children. Lord God Almighty, he said, where'd you come from? All of the children looked self-consciously at their feet.
1: Guess they smelled the cooking, said Ma. Winfield, get out from underfoot. She pushed him out of her way. Got to make us up a little stew, she said. We ain't got nothing cooked right since we came from home. Pa, you go up to the store there and get me some neck meat. Make a nice stew here. Pa stood up and sauntered away.
0: Al had the hood of the car up, and he looked down at the greasy engine. He looked up when Tom approached. Well, you sure look happy as a buzzard, Al said. I'm just gay as a toad in spring rain, said Tom. Look at the engine, Al pointed out. Pretty good, huh? Tom peered in. Looks all right to me. All right? Jesus, she's wonderful. She ain't shot no oil nor nothing. He unscrewed a spark plug and stuck his finger in the hole. Crusted up some, but she's dry. Tom said, you done a nice job of picking. That's what you want me to say? Well, I sure was scared the whole way, figuring she'd bust down and it'd be my fault. No, you done good. Better get her in shape, because tomorrow we're going out looking for work. She'll roll, said Al. Don't you worry none about that. He took out a pocket knife and scraped the points of the spark plug. Tom walked around the side of the tent, and he found Casey sitting on the earth, wisely regarding one bare foot. Tom sat down heavily beside him. Think she's going to work? What? Said Casey. Them toes of yourn. Oh, just sitting here a-thinking. Well, you always get good and comfortable for it, said Tom. Casey waggled his big toe up and his second toe down, and he smiled quietly. Hard enough for a fella to think about without kinking himself up to do it. Ain't heard a peep out of you for days, said Tom. Thinking all the time? Yeah, thinking all the time. Tom took off his cloth cap, dirty now and ruinous, the visor pointed as his bird's beak. He turned the sweatband out and removed a long strip of folded newspaper. Sweat so much she shrank, he said. He looked at Casey's waving toes. Could you come down from your thinking and listen a minute? Casey turned his head on the stalk-like neck. Listen all the time. That's why I've been thinking. Listen to people talking. Pretty soon I hear the way folks are feeling. Going on all the time. I hear them and feel them, and they're beating their wings like a bird in an attic. Going to bust their wings on a dusty window trying to get out. Tom regarded him with widened eyes, and then he turned and looked at a gray tent 20 feet away. Washed jeans and shirts and a dress hung to dry on the tent guys. He said softly, "That was about what I was going to tell you, and you seen already." "I seen," Casey agreed. "They's an army of us without no harness." He bowed his head and ran his extended hand slowly up his forehead and into his hair. "All along I seen it," he said. "Every place we stopped I seen it. Folks hungry for side meat, and when they get it, they ain't fed. And when they'd get so hungry they couldn't stand it no more, why, they'd ask me to pray for 'em, and sometimes I'd done it." He clasped his hands around drawn-up knees and pulled his legs in. "I used to think that'd cut her," he said. "Used to rip off a prayer, and all the troubles would stick to that prayer like flies on flypaper, and prayer'd go sailing off of taking them troubles along. But it don't work no more." Tom said prayer never brought in no side meat. Takes a show to bring in pork. "Yeah," Casey said, "and Almighty God never raised no wages. These here folks want to live decent and bring their kids up decent. And when they are old, they want to sit in the door and watch the downing sun. And when they're young, they want to dance and sing and lay together. They want to eat and get drunk and work. And that's it. They want to just fling their goddamn muscles around and get tired. Christ, what am I talking about?" "I don't know," said Tom. "Sounds kind of nice. When you think you can get to work and quit thinking a spell, we got to get work. Money's about gone. Pa gave $5 to get a painted piece of board stuck up over Grandma. We ain't got much left." Lean, brown mongrel dog came sniffing around the side of the tent. He was nervous and flexed to run. He sniffed close before he was aware of the two men, and then, looking up at them, leaped sideways and fled, ears back, bony tail clamped protectively. Casey watched him go, dodging around a tent to get out of sight. Casey sighed. "I ain't doing nobody no good," he said. "Me or nobody else. I was thinking I'd go off alone by myself. I'm a-eating your food and a-taking up room, and I ain't give you nothing. Maybe I could get a steady job and maybe pay back some of the stuff you give me." Tom opened his mouth and thrust his lower jaw forward, and he tapped his lower teeth with a dried piece of mustard stalk. His eyes stared over the camp, over the gray tents and the shacks of weed and tin and paper. "Wished I had a sack of Durham," he said. "I ain't had a smoke in a hell of a time. Used to get tobacco in McAllister. Almost wish I was back." He tapped his teeth again and suddenly turned on the preacher. "Ever been in a jailhouse?" "No," said Casey, "never been." "Well, don't go away right yet," said Tom. "Not right yet. Quicker and I get looking for work, quicker I'm going to find some." Tom studied him with half-shut eyes, and he put on his cap again. "Look," he said, "this ain't no land of milk and honey, like the preachers say. They's a mean thing here. The folks here are scared of us people coming west, and so they got cops out trying to scare us back." "Yeah," said Casey, "I know. What you ask about me being in jail for?" Tom said slowly, "When you're in jail, you get to kind of sensing stuff. Guys ain't let to talk a hell of a lot together, too, maybe, but not a crowd. And so you get kind of sensey. Somebody's going to bust if, say, a fella's going stirbugs and take a crack at a guard with a mop handle. Why, you know it before it happens. If there's going to be a break or a riot, nobody don't have to tell you. You're sensey about it, you know? Yeah? Well, stick around," said Tom. "Stick around till tomorrow, anyways. Something's going to come up. I was talking to a kid up the road, and he's being just as sneaking wise as a dog coyote, but he's too wise. Dog Coyote, minding his own business and innocent and sweet, just having fun and no harm. Well, there's a hen roost close by. Casey watched him intently and started to ask a question and then shut his mouth tightly. He waggled his toes slowly and, releasing his knees, pushed out his foot so he could see it. Yeah, he said. I won't go just right yet. Tom said, when a bunch of folks, nice quiet folks, don't know nothing about nothing, something's going on. I'll stay, said Casey. And tomorrow we'll go out in the truck and look for work. Yeah, said Casey, and he waved his toes up and down and studied them gravely. Tom settled back on his elbow and closed his eyes. Inside the tent he could hear the murmur of Rose of Sharon's voice and Connie's answering.
1: The tarpaulin made a dark shadow, and the wedge-shaped light at each end was hard and sharp. Rose of Sharon lay on a mattress, and Connie squatted beside her. I ought to help Ma, said Rose of Sharon. I've tried, but every time I stirred about, I throwed up. Connie's eyes were sullen. If I'd have known it would be like this, I wouldn't have come. I studied nights about tractors back home and got me a $3 job. Fella can live awful nice on $3 a day and go to the picture show every night, too. Rose of Sharon looked apprehensive. You're going to study nights about radio, she said. He was long in answering. Ain't you? She demanded. Yeah, sure. Soon as I get on my feet, get a little money. She rolled up on her elbow. You ain't giving it up. No, of course not. But I didn't know there was places like this we got to live in. The girl's eyes hardened. You got to, she said quietly. Sure, I know. Got to get on my feet, get a little money. Would have been better maybe to stay home and study about tractors, $3 a day when they get, and pick up extra money, too. Rose of Sharon's eyes were calculating. When he looked down at her, he saw in her eyes a measuring of him, a calculation of him. But I'm going to study, he said, soon as I get on my feet. She said fiercely, we got to have a house before the baby comes. We ain't going to have this baby in no tent. Sure, he said, soon as I get on my feet. He went out of the tent and looked down at Ma crouched over the brush fire. Rose of Sharon rolled on her back and stared at the top of the tent, and then she put her thumb in her mouth for a gag, and she cried silently. Ma knelt beside the fire, breaking up twigs to keep up the flame and the stew kettle. The fire flared and dropped and flared and dropped. The children, 15 of them, stood silently and watched, and when the smell of the cooking stew came to their noses crinkled slightly. The sunlight glistened on hair tawny with dust. The children were embarrassed to be there, but they did not go. Ma talked quietly to a little girl who stood inside the lusting circle. She was older than the rest. She stood on one foot, caressing the back of her leg with a bare instep. Her arms were clasped behind her. She watched Ma with steady, small, gray eyes. She suggested, I could break up some brush if you want me to, ma'am. Ma looked up from her work. You want to get asked to eat, huh? Yes, ma'am, the girl said steadily. Ma slipped the twigs under the pot and the flame made a puttering sound. Didn't you have no breakfast? No, ma'am. They ain't got work here abouts. Pa's in trying to sell some stuff to get gas so we can get along. Ma looked up. Did none of these here have no breakfast? The circle of children shifted nervously and looked away from the boiling kettle. One small boy said boastfully, I did. Me and my brother did, and them two did, because I seen them. We ate good. We're going south tonight. Ma smiled. Then you ain't hungry. There ain't enough here to go around. The small boy's lip stuck out. We ate good, he said, and he turned and ran and dived into a tent. Ma looked after him so long that the oldest girl reminded her, The fire's down, ma'am. I can keep it up if you want. Ruthie and Winfield stood inside the circle, comporting themselves with proper frigidity and dignity. They were aloof and at the same time possessive. Ruth turned cold and angry eyes on the little girl. Ruthie squatted down to break up the twigs for Ma. Ma lifted the kettle lid and stirred the stew with a stick. I'm sure glad some of you ain't hungry. That little fellow ain't anyways. The girl sneered. Oh, him. He was a bragging high and mighty. If he don't have no supper, know what he done? Last night come out and says they got chicken to eat. Well, sir, I looked in while they was eatin', and it was fried dough just like everybody else. Oh. And Ma looked toward the tent where the small boy had gone. She looked back at the little girl. How long you been in California? She asked. Oh, about 6 months. We lived in a government camp for a while, and then we went north, and then we come back. It was full up. That was a nice place to live, you bet. Where's that? Ma asked, and she took the sticks from Ruthie's hand and fed the fire. Ruthie glared with hatred at the older girl. Over by Weed Patch, got nice toilets and baths, and you can wash clothes in a tub, and there's water right handy, good drinking water. And at night the folks plays music, and Saturday night they give a dance. Oh, you never seen anything so nice. Got a place for kids to play in them toilets with paper. Pull down a little jigger and the water comes right in the toilet, and there ain't no cops let to come look in your tent any time they want. And the fellow runs the camp is so polite, comes a visitin' and talks, and ain't high and mighty. I wished we could go and live there again. Ma said, well, I never heard about it. I sure could use a wash tub, I tell you. The girl went on excitedly. Why, God Almighty, they got hot water right in pipes, and you get in a shower and bath, and it's warm. You never seen such a place. Ma said, all full now, you say? Yeah, last time we asked it was. Must have cost a lot, said Ma. Well, it costs, but if you ain't got the money, they let you work it out a couple hours a week, cleaning up and garbage cans, stuff like that. And nights, there's music and folks talks together and hot water right in the pipes. You never seen nothing so nice. Ma said, I sure wished we could go there. Ruth had stood all she could. She blurted fiercely, Grandma died right on top of the truck. The girl looked questioningly at her. Well, she did, Ruthie said. And the coroner got her. She closed her lips tightly and broke up a little pile of sticks. Winfield blinked at the boldness of the attack. Right on the truck, he echoed. Coroner stuck her in a big basket. Ma said, you shush now, both of you. You got to go away. And she fed twigs into the fire.
0: Down the line, Al had strolled to watch the valve grinding job. Looked like you're about through, he said. Two more. Is there any girls in this here camp? I got a wife, said the young man. I got no time for girls. Well, I only got time for girls, said Al. I got no time for nothing else. You get a little hungry and you'll change. Al laughed. Maybe. But I ain't never changed that notion yet. Fella I talked to a while ago, he's with you, ain't he? Yeah, my brother Tom. Better not fool with him. He killed a fella. Did? What for? Fight? Fella got a knife in Tom and Tom busted him with a shovel? Did, huh? What'd the law do? Well, they let him off because it was a fight, said Al. He don't look like a quarreler. Oh, he ain't. But Tom don't take nothing from nobody. Al's voice was very proud. Tom, he's quiet, but look out. Well, I talked to him. He didn't sound mean. Oh, he ain't. Just as nice as pie till he's roused, and then look out. Young man ground at the last valve. Like me to help you get them valves set and the head on? Sure, if you got nothing else to do. Well, I ought to get some sleep, said Al, but hell, can't keep my hands out of a tore-down car. Just got to get in. Well, I'd admire to get a hand, said the young man. My name's Floyd Knowles. I'm Al Jode. Proud to meet you. Me too, said Al. Going to use the same gasket? Got to, said Floyd. Al took out his pocket knife and scraped at the block. Jesus, he said. Ain't nothing I love like the guts of an engine. Well, how about girls? Well, yeah, girls too. Wished I could tear down a Rolls and put her back. I looked under the hood of a Cad 16 one time, and God almighty, you never seen nothing so sweet in your life. In Salisaw, and here's this 16 standing in front of the restaurant, so I lift the hood, and a guy comes out and says, what the hell you doing? And I says, just looking. Ain't she swell? And he just stands there. I don't think he ever looked in her before. Just stands there, rich fella in a straw hat. Got a striped shirt on and eyeglasses. We don't say nothing, just look. Pretty soon he says, "Well, how'd you like to drive her?" Floyd said, "The hell? Sure. How'd you like to drive her?" "Well, hell, I got on jeans all dirty." I says, "I'd get her dirty." "Come on," he says. "Just take her around the block." Well, sir, I sat in that seat, and I took her around the block 8 times, and, oh, my God almighty. "Nice," said Floyd. "Oh, Jesus," said Al. "If I could have tore her down, why, I'd give anything." Floyd slowed his jerking arm. He lifted the last valve from its seat and looked at it. "Well, you better get used to your jalopy," he said, "'cause you ain't going to drive no 16. He put his brace down on the running board and took up a chisel to scrape the crust from the block. Two stocky women, bareheaded and barefooted, went by carrying a bucket of milky water between them. They limped against the weight of the bucket. Neither one looked up from the ground. The sun was half down in the afternoon. Al said, "You don't like nothing much." Floyd scraped harder with the chisel. "I've been here 6 months," he said. "I've been scrabbling over this here state, trying to work hard enough and move fast enough to get meat and potatoes for me and my wife and my kids. I run myself like a jackrabbit, and I can't quite make her. There just ain't quite enough to eat, no matter what I do. I'm getting tired, that's all. I'm getting tired way past where sleep rests me, and I just don't know what to do." "Well, ain't there no steady work for a fella?" Al asked. "No, there ain't no steady work." With his chisel, he pushed the crust off of the block, and he wiped the dull metal with a greasy rag. A rusting touring car drove down in the camp, and there were 4 men in it, men with hard brown faces. Car drove slowly through the camp. Floyd called to them. "Any luck?"
1: The car stopped. The driver said, "We covered a hell of a lot of ground. They ain't a hand's work in this here country. We gotta move."
0: "Well, where to?" Al called.
1: "God knows. We worked this here place over." He let in his clutch and moved slowly down the camp.
0: Al looked after them. "Wouldn't it be better if one fella went alone? Then if there was one piece of work, a fella'd get it." Floyd put down the chisel and smiled sourly. "You ain't learned," he said. "It takes gas to get around the country. Gas costs 15 cents a gallon. Them 4 fellows can't take 4 cars, so each of them puts in a dime and they get gas. You gotta learn." "Al?" Al looked down at Winfield, standing importantly beside him. "Al, Ma's dishing up stew. She says, come get it." Al wiped his hands on his trousers. "We ain't at today," he said to Floyd. "I'll come give you a hand when I eat." "No need, unless you want to." We're now coming up at 3 minutes before the hour, and this concludes part 11 of The Grapes of Wrath. This is Frank Williams.
1: And Harlene Marley.
0: And we thank you so much for joining us, and we'll pick up in the next night of Book World on Sun Sounds of Arizona. And for Sun Sounds, we wish you good night.
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4: Kirin's The Spell of Noan, written and narrated by James D. Priest.
3: Chapter 48. The next day was again uneventful as the party moved east, widening the gap between themselves and their last haven, the Shillito Cave. In the evening, they found a place to rest and spread out into trees near one another. Tally fell asleep early, but awoke after midnight and was restless, wanting to try the ring again, but knowing how she'd feel when she failed, she held off, not allowing herself to even look at it, though the moon was high in a clear sky. Reclining in her snug tree hole, she peered at the moon out of the corner of her eye, then turned her head to stare. "It's huge," she thought, "white, plump, and shining, and it's full, the first full moon since the night I contacted Jilin. The first full moon!" Sitting up quickly, she saw that something else was the way it was when she made contact, but hadn't been since. The toe ring was glowing, dimly aglow, but alive. She climbed out onto a tree branch. Could it be, she wondered, it works only with a full moon? She sat down and, glancing back and forth between the moon and the ring, her hands couldn't work fast enough to get it off her toe, and she almost dropped the precious thing. Standing up, she held it skyward and gazed at the moon through it. The ring's glow intensified, and for the first time since she saw Jilin with it, a mist filled the circle. "It's working," she thought. "I'll concentrate on him." The haze cleared, and an outline appeared, blurred at first, then clarifying itself, and she could hardly believe her eyes. It was her Jilin, lying down, apparently asleep. "Jilin!" she cried. He didn't move. She called his name several times. Finally, he turned his head sleepily. His eyes were closed, but he answered. "Who's calling?" "Jilin, it's me. I've found you through Olamon's ring." Raising his head, he blinked and glanced about. "Tally?" He sat up, staring about, trying to see where the voice was coming from. "It's not a dream. It's you? You found me? I finally discovered how to activate the ring." He reached for his belt satchel, having taken it off before lying down, and took out the calamar. "It's warm, just like before. Olamon was right. It's working with your ring." "Are you all right?" "I'm fine, but Loana had a terrible accident. She's gradually getting better, and Rugam Chamter is taking care of her. I have so much to tell and ask. Days ago, I sensed something was happening to you. Are you..." His image and voice faded, and the mist returned to the ring. Tally looked at the moon. A bank of clouds was edging across it. "Jilin, can you hear me?" No answer came. The clouds advanced and soon shrouded the moon completely. She tried over and over to reestablish contact, but to no avail, and now she knew why. She needed a full, unencumbered moon, and it was gone. "Spekeren!" she shouted into the trees, not knowing where he was. "Spekeren!" she repeated at the top of her lungs. "I found Jilin and spoke with him!" The old magician's sleepy voice came from a nearby tree. "I thought you said Jilin, but I must have been dreaming. Or were you dreaming, my dear, talking in your sleep?"
5: "I saw him with my ring," said Tally, and she had a shocking realization. "Those deep, dark eyes! I saw him! He wasn't invisible! How wonderful! He looked just fine! But Lawana is injured, and Rugum Chamtra is taking care of her. That means Jilin made it safely home, as we all hoped."
3: Appearing on branches outside their tree holes, Deliani, Runagar, and Hutt asked what was happening.
6: "I think Tally's been dreaming," said the magician, "but perhaps not. She says she saw Jilin with her ring. He's not only alive and well, but visible and home with the clan. I wish I could believe it. If it's true, how was his invisibility reversed? What impact will that have on our quest? Perhaps something's changed that we don't know about."
5: "It wasn't a dream," said Tally. "I can contact him again when the moon comes out. I know it. It happened the way it did when I found him in the forest with Hutt. That was the last full moon."
3: The others were quiet. Then Speckeren spoke.
7: "Let's meet at the foot of Tally's tree."
3: They climbed down and found each other.
5: "The full moon makes it work," she said, shaking the ring, then holding it out for all to see that it was still glowing faintly. "The moon must be full, completely visible, and I must be looking at it through the ring."
3: Speckeren looked up. They were under the boughs of the tree. "Let's move to an open area." They found a clearing and could see the sky, but not the moon. It was still covered by clouds, but they were moving at a fairly rapid pace, and the Kirins waited. Soon the moon's radiant edge shone through. Tally held the ring skyward, the others watching with keen interest. As soon as the entire moon was visible, the ring's glow intensified, and a haze appeared within it. Closing her eyes, Tally concentrated on Jilin. The mist cleared, and a form took shape. Opening them, she saw him seated on a floor.
5: "Jilin!"
3: Startled, he looked at the calamar in his hand. Speckeren and the others crowded around in wonder, barely believing their eyes, Tally holding the ring high. They, too, saw the image, and when he spoke, his voice was clear.
5: "Tally, what happened? We were talking, or was it a dream? Suddenly you were gone, but I can hear you again. Where are you?"
8: "Still on the mission," said Tally.
3: Speckeren noted tears in her eyes, so stirred was she at seeing Jilin and finding him safe.
5: "Many things have happened to us," she said, "as I am sure they have to you, but we're all well now and greatly relieved you're home."
3: Jilin looked puzzled.
5: "I'm on the mission too, far from home, but can't go on because of Lawana."
8: "You said Rugab Chamtra was taking care of her," said Tally. "You must be home."
5: "Rugum's here with me," said Jilin. "None of us knew it, but he followed us when we left Rogustin. When I was separated from you during the thunderstorm, he followed me, and thankfully so, because we've been together ever since."
3: A sleepy Rugum wandered into the picture.
9: "What's happening? Who are you talking to?"
5: "Why, the outrageous old scoundrel," thought Speckeren. "He simply couldn't stay home. And the two of them are carrying on the mission on their own. What courage! I find it all hard to believe."
8: "Tally," said Speckeren, crowding closer, "may I talk with them?"
5: "I don't know," said the girl. "Try."
8: "Keep holding the ring up," said the magician, and he moved underneath it.
5: "This is Speckeren. Can you hear me?"
8: "Yes," said the surprised Jilin. "Are you with Tally?"
5: "Indeed," said the magician. "How wonderful that you're visible."
3: Jilin and Rugum appeared bewildered. Then the overseer spoke.
9: "How are you contacting us?"
3: Jilin put the warm calamar in Rugum's hand.
5: "Through this and Tally's ring."
3: The elder looked at it, scratched his head, and handed it back.
9: "Whatever. But one thing's sure. You're definitely not visible."
5: "But he's perfectly visible to us," said Speckeren.
3: He glanced at the others, and they nodded. Then he realized what was happening, and his heart sank.
5: "It's the ring," It casts aside the Granum's spell, penetrates the shroud of invisibility. Jilin, how good to finally see you. But all in Spekeren's party were disappointed that nothing had changed. Tally noticed a massive cloud bank moving in from the west and pointed it out to the magician.
8: If the moon is blotted out, we'll lose touch with them. Unless the sky clears, we might not be able to make contact until the next full moon.
5: We must hurry, said Spekeren. Jilin, Rugum, where are you? Rugum noted the urgency in his voice.
8: Moving east, we were in our sixth day of travel when Luana was injured.
5: Can you give other specifics about where you are? Asked Spekeren.
8: With humans, said Rugum.
5: The magician paused.
8: I didn't hear you right. It sounded like you said with humans.
5: He laughed nervously.
8: In my wildest dreams, said the overseer, I wouldn't have thought it possible. While Luana is healing, we're living in a man-made structure, part of the time with humans.
5: Gasps of amazement and horror came from everyone in Spekeren's company.
8: Clouds are closing in, said Tally. How long will it take Luana to heal? Asked the magician. Answer quickly. We've been here 17 days, said Rugum. It will be at least that many more before she can attempt to fly, and I'm hardly certain she'll be ready.
5: The cloud mass spread over the moon's edge, and the transmission ended, to the great disappointment of all, the mist returning to the ring.
8: No use trying now, said Tally, lowering it. We'll contact them again when the moon comes out.
5: Dumbfounded by this amazing turn of events, Spekeren and the others milled about in the darkness, discussing everything their distant compatriots had said. Rugum following them, damage to Luana, living with humans. They tried to decide what to say during their next communication, should it come at all.
10: We must find them, said Hutt, or they find us. They can't go on alone.
5: Spekeren turned to Deliani.
8: They had been traveling for 6 days. I've lost track of time. How long have we traveled since losing Jilin?
5: She knew exactly.
8: Volodon's attacked the day after the thunderstorm. We went north in search of Jilin and the campsite. We flew slowly eastward the following day, then traveled 5 days before Tally's accident. We left the Shillitoes yesterday morning. Thus, we have been moving east without Jilin for a little over 7 days.
5: Their sixth day, 7 for us, said Spekeren, greatly encouraged.
8: We might be a day's flight apart. I agree wholeheartedly with Hutt. We must find them.
5: For days, Spekeren had worried that Tally wouldn't be able to find a way for her ring to lead them to their destination, and the quest would have to be abandoned.
8: Now, he thought, Jilin and his Calamar are back in the picture, if we can locate them.
5: If we do find them, said the always practical Deliani, should we go on without them? Would it be wise for all of us to wait 17 days or longer until Luana can even attempt flying? Deliani was right, and the magician was stymied. It wouldn't be prudent to put the mission on hold for an indefinite period of time. It had been delayed long enough by other troubles, but he deeply desired to unite the traveling parties and strode away from her and the others to be by himself to think. He sat down on the ground, his head in his hands, his mind working as intensely as it ever had.
8: Jilin and Rugum together on the quest, perhaps not far away. How do we find them?
5: Through Tally's ring and Jilin's Calamar.
8: In the forest at home, the ring drew her to him. Unless we're too far apart, that can happen again. The others must be west of us, having flown a day less. We'll get to them, even if we have to backtrack to do it.

0: It would require a lengthy communication with the other party, which might attract the attention of Granums or other evil creatures. I can't send my friends away, he thought, as I did when I used the calamar. We don't have time for that, and I'll need their help. It might work, or it could prove disastrous, because Tally must be present, and a Granum might home in on her. For that reason, I was glad I didn't know her location while using the calamar. I must consult her. This will be a risky business for all of us, but especially her. He got up and hurried back to the others, who were watching the sky anxiously. Tally thought the gloom above was breaking up. I might be able to help Loana, he told Tally, but it would require being in touch with Jilin and could prove dangerous for you. In what way? Asked Deliani, recalling his condition after using the calamar. Something might attack, he said, not mentioning Agronom. If it will help Loana, said Tally, we must do it. Brave lass, said Spekeren. Listen closely. If anything interferes with the transmission, except clouds covering the moon, or the image begins to change, immediately drop the ring to the ground. Not knowing why, Tally nodded, and Deliani began to suspect what had happened to him. He turned to Deliani. I'll need your expertise in Curlace, the moral support of all of you, and more than a little luck. Vapors were clearing from the moon's face, and its bright border shined through. As soon as the orb showed fully, Tally raised the glowing ring. Its light intensified, and a haze formed within it. She concentrated on Jilin, and the magical instrument didn't fail. He appeared. Spekeren wasted no time. Jilin, where's Loana? I'll try to do something to help her. Here, can you see her? Go to her immediately. Jilin got up and walked several steps, his image remaining in the center of the ring. Rugum Chamter was seen to be following. The lad stopped beside Loana. What damage does she have? Asked Spekeren intently.
1: Two compound wing fractures, said Rugum, pointing out the dressings and supports.
0: Awaken the bird if she sleeps, said the magician. She must be part of what we are about to do.
2: She's awake and alert, said Rugum.
0: Jilin, place your calamar against one wound, said Spekeren. He glanced at the clouds, moving continually across the heavens. Do so now. We might not have another chance.
3: The lad positioned the calamar over the wound near the body joint, having no idea why.
0: Spekeren spoke to Deliani. Stay close. I'll need you.
3: He closed his eyes, and for the first time any of them had seen it, began placing himself in a trance.
4: Lan, Lonilan, Duluan, Robasilam, Gralo, Teilan, Loana, he said.
3: The voice was deeper than his natural one and seemed to come from a distance, the others listening in amazement. From him came a series of incantations, none of which the observers could understand. Loana began to stir, and he brought himself out of his state of concentration. He asked Deliani for the curlace names of wing segments, then lapsed back into the trance, and unintelligible phrases poured from him. Tally watched the skies, the ring, and the image in it nervously. Clouds and a haze moved across the sky, but nothing shrouded the moon. Bringing himself back to consciousness again, Spekeren instructed Jilin to reposition the calamar over the second wound. Sinking back into his trance, the magician delivered more incantations, and eventually they came to an end. The magician drooped, physically and mentally drained, Runagar and Deliani helping him sit on the ground.
0: It is done, he said softly. Tell them I transmitted a spell to help heal the injuries. Then end the communication. I fear it's being listened to by those we'd least wish to hear it.
3: Tally told their distant friends.
2: Never heard of such a spell, said Rugum.
0: It's seldom used, said the magician quietly. I hope it works.
3: Only those in his party could hear him. "How will we find them?" asked Tally, not taking her eyes off the moon, the glowing ring, and

0: Jilin.
1: We depart in the morning, said Spekeren, and will rely on your ring and Jilin's calamar to bring us together.
0: Jilin and Rugum were visibly relieved when Tali gave them the news.
1: Jilin, I'll be seeing you soon.
0: She remembered his condition.
1: We'll get there as soon as we can.
2: How far apart are we? Asked Rugum.
0: Deliani was about to answer when the moon's edge was blemished by a cloud, and it proceeded across the face until the orb was covered. The mist returned to the ring as Tali lowered it. Then the haze disappeared. Except for a pale glow, the ring was normal.
1: Just as well it ended there, said Spekeren. Rest for what's left of the night. In the morning, we begin a new adventure.
0: Deliani helped him to his feet, and he climbed back to his tree hole.
1: Now human beings, he thought, settling himself in. Astounding. Why would they be with humans? As if we haven't enough trouble with Granums and Volodons and everything else in the world. I only hope these humans won't intrude on us or our friends and place obstacles in our path toward reunion.
0: Chapter 49.

0: I'll be $200 richer when we get there, said Nathan, lounging in the back seat of a red convertible. His friends were in front.
1: I'm sure, said Michael in the passenger seat, turning to look at Nathan. We're going to see a little man 1 foot tall.
0: With feet a foot long, laughed Patrick, the driver.
1: Foot-long hot dogs, chortled Mike.
0: I never said his feet were a foot long, said Nathan. They're about this long. He held his hands 2 or 3 inches apart as Mike glanced back.
1: Why don't you just give us each $100, he said. We'll turn around and go home.
0: How's he going to come up with that kind of money? Asked Pat.
1: That's his problem, said Mike. A bet's a bet, and he's got to put his money where his mouth is.
0: They were on their way to John Versteeg's hunting lodge to settle a wager. Patrick Bradley was 16, just old enough to drive, and Michael Tomlin, 15. Christopher had beseeched Nathan not to tell a soul what was happening at the lodge, and for more than 2 weeks he hadn't breathed a word of it. But it was on his mind constantly, and yesterday, while talking with Mike and Pat in a drugstore booth, temptation finally overcame him, and, red in the face, he blurted it out. My brother and I are taking care of someone special at my grandpa's lodge.
1: Who's special? Asked Mike.
0: You won't believe this, said Nathan. A tiny person who speaks English. He's only 1 foot tall and has big dark eyes and really long feet.
1: Give me a break, chuckled Pat. You're right, I don't believe it.
0: His friends knew Nathan tended to exaggerate, but this was far beyond anything he had ever come up with. Questions, remarks, and insults issued from them, which made Nathan even more insistent it was true. At first he had no intention of taking them to the lodge, but when he added that 2 ravens were there, which the little man and an invisible partner used as transportation, his friends each bet him $100 on the spot that he couldn't show them a miniature man, and they'd drive to the lodge to settle the issue.
1: Tomorrow, Sunday, is the only day I can go, said Pat. I start my summer job on Monday.
0: He laughed. Tiny man with big dark eyes and long feet. I don't know where you come up with this stuff. This one takes the cake. The following morning, Christopher and his grandpa were getting ready to leave for the lodge when Nathan told them he had other obligations, lawns to mow. He would see the Kierans next weekend, or perhaps during the week, now that school was out, and his grandfather and brother left without him. He did have lawns to mow, and did them hurriedly, then met his friends and they left.
1: This is a heck of a long ways to come, even for $100, said Pat, pulling into the parking area next to Mr. Versteeg's car.
0: They climbed out and headed along the pathway through the woods. During the drive out, Nathan began to have cold feet. He was taking a big chance, and he knew it. He could only hope his grandfather and brother were away from the lodge when they got there. Shooting, fishing, anywhere but inside where he hoped to find Jilin. His grandfather would wonder how he got there and why he hadn't come with them, to say nothing of what would happen if he saw Mike and Pat. As they made their way to the lodge, all Nathan could think was what a bad idea it was to come today. Reaching the clearing, Nathan told the other boys to wait while he checked things out. Reluctantly, they did. Nathan approached the building cautiously, opened the ground-level door quietly, and looked down the hall. He stepped inside to listen and heard nothing. Moving quickly to the bedroom occupied by the Kierans, he pushed the door open. There was Jilin, sitting beside Luana on the floor. The Kieran glanced up, startled by the sudden appearance of the boy he had been told wouldn't be here.
2: "You came after all," said Jilin, getting to his feet, calamar in hand. "Your grandfather said you had other things to do."
0: Nathan bolted from the doorway, burst outside, and ran as hard as he could to his friends.
3: "Come on!" he whispered hoarsely.
1: "For what?" said Pat loudly. "The little man? Enough's enough. Fork over the money and let's get out of here."
3: "Quiet," said Nathan. "Just come and hurry it up."
0: The three trotted across the grass, Pat and Mike guffawing and prancing all the way, Nathan trying to quiet them. They entered, and he led them to the room.
3: "There," he said, pointing down at Jilin.
0: The boys stared, dumbfounded. Just as Nathan had described, it had long feet, dark searching eyes, and was a foot tall. Next to it was a huge black bird with tape wrapped around it.
3: "What did I tell you?" whispered Nathan. "Now, let's get the heck out of here."
0: Afraid of being discovered, he felt something else that came as a surprise. Guilt about sensationalizing and exposing Jilin.
2: "Can it talk?" asked Pat, amazed. "You said it speaks English."
3: "Not now," said Nathan, more desperate by the moment. "You've seen him. Let's go."
0: Jilin was shocked at the appearance of foreign humans in what had been such a safe place. He wanted to escape, but their huge bulk was blocking the doorway, and the windows were closed. Soon, however, with Nathan pleading, the two strangers turned, still ogling Jilin, and moved off down the hallway, the door slamming behind them. Outside, Nathan urged the boys to run to the border of trees where the pathway began. There they stopped to discuss what they had seen.
4: Kirin's The Spell of Noan, written and narrated by James D. Priest.
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I'm Roy Weinberg, and this is the Monday, July 6th, 2026 edition of the Christian Science Monitor Weekly. This week, I will start with the From the Editor's column, and then there are three cover stories. I'll probably read two of them. After that, I'll read Our World, Reporters on a Job, The Explainer, The Home Forum, and the editorials. So getting right into it, the From the Editor's column is entitled Stories That Bring You Closer to Home. This is written by Stephanie Haynes, who is a print editor, and you can email her at hamess@csmonitor.com. And she writes, in the Venezuelan capital of Caracas, residents from across the city are traveling to the barrio of San Agustin to dance, eat, and photograph the neighborhood's colorful murals. This is news because for years many thought this neighborhood was too dangerous to visit, a no-go zone marked more by violence and fear than by salsa and art. For generations, Tepise Z writes in her article about San Agustin this week, whole swaths of Caracas were places people knew by reputation more than experience. Tibisay's piece illustrates the way we sometimes view the places and people outside our daily lives, whether that means different political parties or a faraway country. It can be all too easy to get swept up in reputation, to fall into the narratives of danger and discord that come regularly through the news feeds and social media threads we hold in our pockets. But as her piece also shows, this perspective often changes when we move closer. Tibisay's piece is the latest in our coverage from Latin America that breaks stereotypes by taking readers to the people and places underneath the headlines. Understanding others is one of our missions on the International Desk, says Sarah Miller Lana, the international editor. Our Latin America desk does this week after week. Also in this week's magazine, Sarah Matusik's story about a former small-town Kansas mayor brings nuance to the debate over immigration. It is a story that does not showcase a side, but brings readers into a community. From the port of Rotterdam in the Netherlands, Anna Maureen Grobe writes about a new way of thinking about European resilience. And in Abidjan, Cote d'Ivoire, I pronounced that wrong, I'm sure, we meet young people with the sort of side gigs and aspirations that are recognizable to many of us who know recent college grads trying to figure out how to thrive in a changing economy. Through this sort of reporting, faraway places become more familiar and often brighter. Back in Caracas, Tibise writes, many residents originally traveled to San Agustin to observe a barrio. What they found, she says, was home. And that was the From the Editor's column written by Stephanie Haynes, who is a print editor. And this week it was entitled Stories That Bring You Closer to Home. There is a note to readers here, and since I'm a reader, I will read it. This is one of a handful of double-dated issues we produce each year. Your next issue will be dated July 20th, 2026. But fear not, Sun Sounds of Arizona listeners. There will be a show next week, too, because this issue that I'm reading from now is dated both July 6th and July 13th. So this week I'll read the normal things, like I mentioned at the beginning, and next week I'll read things that I don't normally read. All right, now for the first of two cover stories I will read today. This first one is entitled, A Former Kansas Mayor Wasn't a U.S. Citizen, but Voted. His supporters say it's not that simple. Joe Ceballos is facing deportation. Some supporters of President Donald Trump are wrestling with the implications of immigration enforcement. This is written by Sarah Matusek, who is a staff writer. From Coldwater, Kansas, you can't call Coldwater a one-stoplight town because it doesn't have one. But on Main Street after sunset, rows of headlights start to glow. Throw your hazards on, everybody, a man yells in a dark to a gathering crowd in early June. Horns honk, lights blink, and a whooping and hollering start. Someone brings an American flag. Joe Ceballos, a two-time mayor, is coming home after 3 weeks in detention several counties away.
He is a Kansan in a town of ruby red politics and amber waves of grain. But on paper, he is not American. That made it illegal for him to vote, as the state says he did many times. He pleaded guilty this spring to election-related state crimes and faced a fine but no jail, a relief to him and his supporters. Then things escalated. Detentions by U.S. Immigration and Customs Enforcement in May and the start of deportation proceedings. Many locals defend the green card holder from Mexico. They call his wrongful ballot casting an honest mistake, outweighed by his hard work and heart. Barry Lovell, a retired pig farmer who came to greet Joe, says he wouldn't care if his friend were from outer space. He's not afraid to roll up his sleeves and jump in a ditch with you. He fixed my sewer pipe, Mr. Lovell says. Far as I'm concerned, best man I know. Since President Donald Trump returned to office, more and more Americans have learned that their neighbors are deportable. The government is rounding up far more than the murderers and rapists it said it would be targeting. Immigrants who have lived in the United States lawfully for years are among them. Support for Mr. Trump here runs deep in a county that he carried in 2024 with 83% of the vote. Many Trump supporters, including Mr. Ceballos, don't necessarily see the former mayor's case in conflict with their politics. No, this isn't what they voted for, they say. Instead, those Republicans see Mr. Ceballos' story as an exception to the rule and hope an immigration judge agrees. Mr. Ceballos' legal team is working to keep his green card and avoid deportation. Ironically, Kansas, a GOP stronghold, has led the charge against immigrants voting illegally, an effort earlier rebuked by federal courts. The Trump administration has amplified the real but statistically tiny concern. In June, the Department of Homeland Security called on ICE to pursue stiffer penalties, including deportation, because such voting dilutes the votes of American citizens and undermines our democracy. That was in quotes. So what happens when the best man you know is a rallying cry for your party's base? And worse, could be expelled? On Coldwater's main street, a red pickup truck appears with Mr. Ceballos inside. A friend approaches with a "We love you, Joe" sign as the horns and sirens swell. A hand reaches out the truck window and waves. Small town life. In the distance, wind turbines somersault in place. Closer in, pump jacks nod at the earth, coaxing crude oil out. It's been a bad year for wheat, thanks to fickle rain in the south-central Kansas. A church marquee calls for harvest prayers. The loudest sound in Coldwater is the occasional grunt of semi-trucks down U.S. 183, which splits the town of hundreds in half. When the local paper was first printed in 1884, it called the county home to some 1,000 honest, contented, and happy people. In its inaugural edition, the Western Star wrote of immigrants that daily flock into Coldwater, dusty and hungry looking. The paper forecast their upward mobility, recognizing that those newcomers would, in a couple of years, own good farms. Then their grandchildren would attend college and go on to fill positions of honor and trust. As far as Mr. Ceballos can recall, he's always been Joe. Born Jose, he says his family brought him to the United States at age 4. His stepfather's interned work meant a lot of moving around. In the 1980s, he said, a Texas ranching family that employed the teenage Mr. Ceballos brought him to Coldwater. His senior photo still hangs in high school, part of the class in 1991. His special ed teacher, Gail Boisseau, says he was placed in her class because of his gaps of formal learning, but quickly caught up. During one of her field trips to the county clerk's office, an official encouraged him, then over 18, to register to vote. He says he did. There's a wrinkle to that story told around town. The current county clerk says her records show that the Republican first registered to vote several years later in April 1999. Regardless, Mr. Ceballos would have registered before a Kansas law enacted in 2013 required proof of citizenship to register to vote. Federal courts later struck down that law.
Mr. Ceballos has had a green card for 36 years, meaning he's lived here lawfully all that time. He speaks with the regional twang and R's at Diplack Wells. In Coldwater, he became known for putting up American flags for Memorial Day. He also digs a huge hole in the field, fills it with mud, and let trucks try, and fail, to traverse it. His mud run trophies from those events glint from a shelf in his garage. Mr. Ceballos served on Coldwater City Council and was elected mayor twice, the last time in 2025. The day after he won re-election, the Kansas Attorney General announced felony charges against Mr. Ceballos, voting without being qualified and election perjury. In an affidavit, a state official alleged that since 2006, Mr. Ceballos voted 25 times. He declined to comment on that accusation. At no point do I recall, when I got my green card, anyone giving me instructions on what I could or couldn't do, says Mr. Ceballos, who resigned last year. He says he believed that ID card gave him permission to vote. Though he has previously said he voted more than once for Mr. Trump, he declined to comment on that for this story. Around the start of 2025, Mr. Ceballos had surgery after a fall and was told recovery could take months. With his green card up for renewal, he decided to apply for citizenship. Now that I have the time, he recalls thinking, permanent residents like him aren't required to naturalize. Asked during an official interview if he ever voted, Mr. Ceballos said yes. Before a packed county courtroom in April, Mr. Ceballos pleaded guilty to three misdemeanor counts of disorderly election conduct. He faced a $2,000 fine. The judge even clapped, says his wife, Jane Ceballos. Relief was brief. After the close of his criminal case, immigration authorities called for Mr. Ceballos. He turned himself into ICE in Wichita in May, then was transferred to a county jail. It's unclear how, if at all, Mr. Ceballos' criminal history would factor into his case before federal immigration court. In the 1990s, Mr. Ceballos was convicted of two other state misdemeanors, battery and property damage, court records show. He declined to comment on those charges for this story. Immigration judges weigh positive and negative factors when deciding whether people like Mr. Ceballos' position should stay, says Paul Hunker, former chief counsel for ICE in Dallas. Good behavior and community contributions can count, he says. The judge can also look at potential harm to family members and others if he's removed. You don't want to deport fine, upstanding people, Mr. Hunker says. That actually harms your community. Some Coldwater residents have offered donations and written letters of support for Mr. Ceballos as they grapple with the local implications of their politics. Mr. Lovell, the former pig farmer, puts it, I don't know if they're trying to make all Democrats out of us or what. A reckoning. Mr. Ceballos' supporters say the man deserves administrative grace as someone who embodies the American dream. Waiting for his release from custody is hard for Ms. Ceballos. When they met in the 1990s, she recalls, he had probably just two pairs of jeans. He didn't have anything. And now look at him, she says. The retired nurse knew her husband had a green card. He had renewed it over time. Ms. Ceballos says she thought he could vote because he had registered. She struggles to support what became an aggressive immigration crackdown over the past year. I think that ICE has gotten out of control, says Ms. Ceballos in her living room. I really do, especially in the bigger cities, you know, shooting and beating people up because they're standing in their way. I think those are extremes, though, that are really put out there in the media, her son, Larry Woodrum, counters from across the room. I like the idea that they're going to take criminals away, not everyday people, she says, but it's not how it works, I guess. As confidence in the president over immigration policy has dipped, the administration has scaled back high-profile street arrests. Yet while detentions and deportations have continued, Trump officials have hinted at exceptions that they're willing to embrace, such as immigrants they say will benefit the nation economically or assimilate well. Mr. Ceballos has worked for everything he has, says Paul Rickabaugh, a loan officer at a local bank.
The former mayor sharpens Mr. Rickabaugh's chainsaw. We all need to abide by our laws, Mr. Rickabaugh says. I felt like Joe was a guy that didn't understand that he was doing wrong. Everyone's ignorant of something, says Mr. Woodrum. And he is the rancher's stepson, offering himself as an example. He thought that by Mr. Ceballos' marrying his U.S. citizen mom, the man automatically became an American years ago. A rare Democrat here, Ms. Boisseau, the former special ed teacher, says Mr. Ceballos' saga has only entrenched her politics. I am not in favor of open borders, but I'm also not in favor of plucking people off the street, she says. Mr. Ceballos is here lawfully, and she adds, he loves America more than most Americans. At the high school, Linda Bassnett, a Republican, wrestles with envisioning what ideal immigration enforcement should be. You see these small children and these families come over here because they want a better place to raise their kids, and I understand that, says Ms. Bassnett, but I don't know much about how much the United States can handle. As a school district secretary for 4 decades, Ms. Bassnett has known Mr. Ceballos since he roamed her halls. Maybe in this situation it's wrong to send him back. Mr. Ceballos is one of 6 electrical linemen locally employed. His absence has slowed operations, says his boss, Michael Bushnell. I just figured Joe was one of us, a U.S. citizen, says Mr. Bushnell. In my mind, he is, but on paper, he's not. Relief arrives. Some 200 miles away, Mr. Ceballos spent 3 weeks at the Chase County Detention Center as an ICE detainee. At one point, his housing unit held 30 other immigrants, he recalls. Some fellow detainees were glad to be deported, he says, because they've been in there a while. Chase County has for years held immigrant detainees who typically occupy the most beds. According to Mr. Ceballos, the guards were awesome. Sheriff Jacob Welsh calls the treatment, Kansans taking care of your neighbor. He'd rather that immigrants be held at his jail, he says, than shipped off to a mega facility where they're just a number. Mr. Ceballos' legal saga has strained the family emotionally and financially. His wife says they sold a couple of trailers of cattle to pay for court costs. Parker Woodrum, Mr. Woodrum's son, took over feeding cattle once his grandfather went to jail. The 15-year-old works for Mr. Ceballos, whom he likens to a best friend. Driving a truck, Parker rumbles toward the pasture with a hay bale in the back. I want to take over this ranch if he ever passes it on, says Parker, dark curls cushioning his cowboy hat. He also wants to become a lineman, just like him. Parker says he didn't know his grandfather was an immigrant until he saw news online. He thought Joe was short for Joseph. With an old coffee jug, Parker scoops grain for horses and whistles for cows. Recent weeks have stressed the animals, even the dogs, Parker says. They're not used to being away from Joe. Relief comes in early June. An immigration judge approves Mr. Ceballos' $3,000 bond. 3 days later, he's released. Word gets out that night. Locals load up their trucks. Homecoming. On Main Street, Mr. Ceballos wraps everyone he sees in hugs, friends, neighbors, grandson Parker. I can't believe it, he says in a daze. His beard has grown thick. All the people that are here to support me, it's amazing. The next morning, down a dirt road on the edge of town, he's catching up with family and friends inside his garage. Mr. Ceballos, in a baseball cap, apologizes that he can't answer all the questions, given his immigration case. If you ever met President Trump, what would he say? He pauses. I would definitely be respectful and shake his hand, Mr. Ceballos said. I don't think I would confront him. In his view, the administration started off strong, finding the bad guys. Murderers, rapists, and drug dealers should be targeted, he says. But some actions have gotten out of hand. They're actually detaining kids, detaining moms and parents and stuff, and separating the families, he says. I really don't agree with that. The thought of being sent to Mexico scares Mr. Ceballos. There, he wouldn't know what I can and can't do. Now in his 50s, the rancher says he has no family there, and his Spanish is rusty. It'd be like sending an old man to Mars. For now, he sits in his garage, door open to a soft wind. Neighbors come in for one more hug.
A dog won't leave his feet. Our second cover story this week is entitled NATO Points to Ports and Bridges as Key Line of Defense. If war breaks out in Europe, the resilience of civilian hubs, such as ports, may be as critical as army sizes. It will be a major theme of the bloc's annual summit. This is written by Anna Maureen Grobe, who is a staff writer. From Port of Rotterdam, Netherlands, the largest port in Europe stretches 24 strategic miles from the historic flat-bottom barges in the city's old inner harbor to the dunes and white windmills of the North Sea coast. Here, ships 4 football fields long and as tall as high-rises sail in with 40,000 containers of cargo a day. From consumer goods to chemicals to American-made tanks, fighter jet parts, helicopters, and ammunition. If war breaks out in Europe, the NATO allies call for backup. This will also be where tens of thousands of troops from the United States and Canada could disembark and head for the front lines. A vital hub for civil military cooperation, it is potentially a prime target for attacks, too, NATO Secretary General Mark Rutte warned during a May visit to the city. That will be a key message at the alliance's annual summit in Turkey starting July 7th. The need for greater resilience among NATO countries. With an admiring eye toward the sort of societal scrappiness Ukraine has shown in its war against Russia, top NATO officials are stressing Europe's need for better transportation networks, more reliable energy supplies, and stepped-up civilian preparedness to help allies absorb shocks, rebuild quickly, and continue on if conflicts last longer than expected. U.S. Defense Secretary Pete Hegseth, who tirelessly touts lethality and the military's ability to inflict damage, nodded to resilience at a meeting of NATO defense ministers in June, the first alliance gathering he has attended since October. Mr. Hegseth, who has long derided free-riding allies, called on members to boost the civilian networks that support national defense. The key along the way is to avoid normalizing wartime mindsets in peacetime societies, says Hans Horan, a strategic analyst at the Hague Center for Strategic Studies. He adds that too much emphasis on looming threats can blur the line between civilian resilience and societal militarization. Resilience as defense. On an electronic map at the Port of Rotterdam's headquarters, Sarah Oliarouk, manager of port security and resilience, points to red dots that track the movement of dangerous materials coming into the port, including chemicals, explosives, and ammunition. "We know exactly what's coming at us," she says. Other ports have physical fences around their perimeters, but Rotterdam's facilities are too big, Ms. Oliarouk notes. Instead, there are virtual fences that help protect dangerous chemical shipments, oil refineries, and storage tanks that dot the coastline. Preparations include helping to develop protections against drones and unmanned undersea vessels as well, which are increasingly big threats to port operations, she adds. When the Iran war broke out, demonstrators came to protest the movement through the port of F-35 fighter jet parts between Israel and the U.S., raising concerns about state actors potentially stirring up trouble in the guise of demonstrations. Such potential gray zone tactics extend to cyber attacks on the highly automated port, where unmanned vehicles move containers coming off ships and workers in an office operate cranes remotely. With this in mind, NATO ran an exercise in June, imagining drones detonating as a ship enters the port. In February, the Civil Military Cooperation Center of Excellence down the road in The Hague introduced a war game called Rotterdam to get military and private sectors players practicing ways to keep Allied reinforcements transiting through as disasters strike. There is focus on the port not only because it's a backbone of global trade and troop movements, but also because it's a barometer for the broader resilience challenges members face, analysts say. Disruptions here can ripple across NATO countries, exposing everything from sabotage of supply chains to energy security.
There's a sense, in other words, that as goes the port of Rotterdam, so goes the rest of Europe, along with the railways, roads, and waterways that extend from it, Mr. Horan says. While lethality is important when it comes to fighting wars, you can't be lethal if you can't get to the conflict, he adds, or if your tank runs out of fuel. Differing standards of train track size among NATO member states, for example, have long been a source of concern within the alliance, given that weapons offloaded from a ship must often continue to their ultimate destinations by rail. With Russia's full-scale invasion of Ukraine, this sort of NATO logistical strategizing has kicked into higher gear. Last year, the Netherlands Defense Ministry announced that the port of Rotterdam will expand its terminals for loading and unloading multiple ships carrying military cargo, particularly equipment and ammunition, to better support NATO operations and amphibious exercises. Cooperation is key. Around NATO headquarters in Brussels, a book by Nissim Nicholas Taleb called Anti-Fragile, Things That Gain from Disorder, is making the rounds. The idea is that beyond being resilient, stress can, like building muscles, make people and groups more durable. So too can uncertainty, Dr. Taleb argues, offering the opportunity for old assumptions to be tested and mistakes to reveal weaknesses that can become strengths. Anti-fragility is like a step above resilience, says Italian Navy Captain Giovanni Galliforo, a strategic communications advisor to the NATO Military Committee. Resilience allows countries to absorb shocks. Anti-fragility actually brings you to a higher level of strength than you had before the shock, he says, adding that it is something that NATO is working to develop. During his visit to Rotterdam, Secretary General Rutte noted that the latest weapon systems being developed use more energy, not less. An F-35 fighter jet, for example, burns 60% more fuel than the older F-16. The same holds true for modern tanks and warships. That costs taxpayers too, analysts say, so the civilian sector also has an interest in developing things such as alternative fuels to insulate the alliance and to allow it to carry on and even thrive amid the shocks that come with conflicts. In such times, civil-military cooperation is key, say analysts. They add that planning and practicing crisis response helps avoid rapid deference to military institutions during emergencies, a phenomenon which they say is unhelpful in democracies and an additional strain on the armed forces themselves. Population preparedness is important, too. In this, experts stress moving from reactive crisis mode to proactive steps people can take to build resilience in times of crisis. Distribution of Sweden's In Case of Crisis War brochure, which goes to every household in the country, is frequently cited as a best example, or as an example of best practices by NATO officials. With its home preparedness checklist that aims to make civilians self-sufficient for at least a week, the brochure advises keeping at the ready a backpack filled with the basics, including water, batteries, and a wireless radio. From cyber strikes to cutting of undersea communications cables to port sabotage and drone infiltrations at airports, there are developments that people need to have on their radars, Mr. Horan says. But the aim is not to put citizens on edge. We don't want people all of a sudden cranking it up three notches, thinking there's an imminent threat of invasion, he adds, or looking for the boogeyman where there is none. You are listening to the Christian Science Monitor Weekly with Roy Weinberg on Sun Sounds of Arizona. And now for Our World in the Christian Science Monitor Weekly. This is a global news roundup compiled by Monitor staff. And the first one, a U.S. effort to curb China's military advance. Major Chinese tech companies were added for the first time to the U.S. Defense Department's list of firms operating in the United States that have ties to China's military. The companies, including internet giants Alibaba and Baidu and electric car maker BYD, were included in the expanded list published in June in an ongoing effort to curb China's military advance. The Pentagon is barred as the end of June from buying goods from listed companies, according to The Wire China, a digital news magazine.
By next July, the DOD will be barred from buying from other suppliers that use those firms' products. That was written by Ann Scott Tyson. And the next one here, deforestation declines in Brazil's rainforest. Amazon deforestation fell by more than 60% this past May compared with May 2025, according to Brazilian officials. While 143 square miles of the Amazon rainforest were still cleared, this marks the lowest recorded clearing ever for the month of May, a time that typically sees higher deforestation rates as the start of the dry season. While Amazon deforestation declined 36% between 2025 and 2026, the number of wildfires in 2026 has increased. Brazil has a goal of zero deforestation by 2030. That was written by Story Hinckley. And the next one, migrants are basically being scapegoated. That's Nini Kanwa Okeuch, Nigeria's Consul General in South Africa, speaking to the BBC in early June as several African nations began evacuating their citizens from South Africa in response to an uptick in anti-immigrant violence there. Since late May, thousands of migrants from Ghana, Mozambique, Malawi, and Zimbabwe have also voluntarily returned home with the assistance of their governments. Violence against foreigners in South Africa has been driven largely by anger over high unemployment and poor delivery of public services. That's written by Ryan Lenora Brown. And the last one here, it is portable, magical escapism. In a BBC interview, Ross Green described the joy of reading that way and the motivation behind a festival she organized in mid-June that included the English town of Great Dunmo being transformed into a bookshop for one Saturday. Retailers along the main street took part, putting up displays of books by local authors and independent booksellers. Author John Tarrow came up with the idea after realizing the town had no such store. That was written by Matthew Bell. And there's a note here that says, have an idea for Our World? Please email ourworld@csps.com if there is an important global story that the media missed, a trend that is driving the news where you live, or a story that uplifts. The Monitor will publish readers' picks from time to time. And now we have Reporters on the Job in the Christian Science Monitor Weekly. This is a map of the world with points indicated on it and then some words written about it. The first one is from Washington, D.C. It's written by Caitlin Babcock. Recording apps mean I often report with only a phone, but when I went to the National Mall recently to get people's opinions on the country's 250th anniversary, I brought a physical notebook, knowing not everyone likes being recorded. Transcribing by hand means inventing my own shorthand on the fly, remembering to look up for eye contact, and praying I'll be able to read my handwriting later on pages made soggy by DC humidity. But it also makes me an active listener. I have to quickly evaluate what jumps out at me. Plus, notebooks always add an element of whimsy. The next one is from Springfield, Missouri, and it's written by Scott Blanchard. I've been to Springfield a lot, and I thought I knew it well. My in-laws live just 45 minutes away, but I'd never seen it as I did when reporting alongside Harry Bruninus for his Route 66 project. His story is on online and in the May 25th issue. To me, the Chestnut Expressway was just a commercial thoroughfare, but there once stood, at the Benton Avenue intersection, a hotel and restaurant listed in the Green Book, a travel guide for Black Americans during segregation. A few blocks away, there were two houses still standing that had offered Black travelers safe places to stay. Our reporting revealed history, enriching my mental map of a place I thought I knew. The next one is from Toluca, Mexico, and it's written by Sarah Miller Lana, who is an international editor, and it's about Whitney Ulick. Just hours before Latin America Bureau Chief Whitney Ulick was to board an international cargo train in Mexico,
the only one that runs through all of North America, and it says see her story in the June 29th issue of the magazine. The rail company's press contact called her to say she needed boots. Boots, boots, he clarified. And she texted me, wondering whether a pair of leather boots would do. The moment she arrived at the rail yard, she knew they would not. I empathized. One time, I needed boots to wear on the frozen Atlantic Ocean, and I brought floral rain boots. When I arrived, I realized I needed boot boots, too. The Inuit community generously lent me their gear. Not so for Whitney, but fortunately, a store across the street sold the kind she needed. A boot store just happened to be across the street? I asked incredulously. Sounds like a racket, right? She said. And our next one here is the last one. It's from Johannesburg, and it's written by Ryan Lenora Brown. And it says, oh, this is going to be good. What's in a name? Quite a lot if you're Côte d'Ivoire. Or is it Ivory Coast? Proberzie, Slonovini, Costa di Marfil, Eboy Bayan Naga, Elfin Bayan Kust? Answer, all of the above, as I discovered while editing a series of stories by Monitor Special Correspondent Colette Davidson from that nation in West Africa. Most languages call it by a literal translation of the words Ivory Coast, the name given to the 15th century, in the 15th century, by European seafarers to this slice of African coastline. The Ivorian government has long tried to standardize the use of Côte d'Ivoire to avoid confusion. Learning all this led me to a conversation with the Monitor's copy editors, and we decided that going forward, there won't be Monitor reportage from the Ivory Coast. It will come instead from Côte d'Ivoire. And now for the explainer in the Christian Science Monitor Weekly. Spoiled food? As funds rise at ICE, so do detention complaints. While independent federal investigators and detainee complaints ring alarms throughout the U.S., a New Jersey facility has become a flashpoint. This is written by Sarah Matuzik, who is a staff writer. Worms in food, aggressive guards, health care out of reach. From Texas to New Jersey, allegations of poor detention conditions mount as a flood of funds to immigration enforcers arrives. Immigration and Customs Enforcement scored a multi-billion dollar boost from Congress in early June, ending a failed push for agency reforms by Democrats. The Secure America Act, signed into law on June 10th, gives ICE funding for the rest of President Donald Trump's term, more than $38 billion for costs such as personnel, transportation, and facility maintenance. Those funds come after ICE received a historic windfall of $75 billion from Congress last year, with more than half that amount meant for detention. More than 60,000 people were held in ICE detention as of early April, the latest data available. Holding immigrants is key to the administration's deportation push, but the agency says it isn't meant as punishment. Federal officials say detention ensures non-citizens attend immigration court dates, and if ordered deported, they are easy to remove. Immigrant advocates counter that harsh conditions can coerce some detainees to choose deportation over a prolonged loss of freedom. While independent federal investigators and detainee complaints continue to ring alarms throughout the country, a New Jersey facility, Delaney Hall, has become a flashpoint. Now, what follows is a question and answer piece. Question: what's happening at Delaney Hall? Answer: the Trump administration reopened the Newark facility as an immigrant detention center last year. People protesting in solidarity with detainees have clashed with law enforcement outside the building, leading to more than 80 arrests as of early June, the Associated Press reports. The American Friends Service Committee, a social justice organization, has publicized allegations from detainees there who demand release. Those complaints include worm-ridden food, medical neglect, aggressive guards, and lack of necessities such as toilet paper.
A labor and hunger strike began in May. Detainees deserve to be heard, and the public deserves answers, Democratic Governor Mikey Sherrill said in a statement June 8th after taking what she called a limited tour of the facility, which is operated by a for-profit company, the GEO Group. The New Jersey Health Commissioner has sued the GEO Group in state court, accusing the company of barring full access for inspection. In a statement attributed to a GEO Group spokesperson, the company told the Monitor that it strongly refutes these allegations. In all instances, our support services are subject to regular internal and external review to ensure compliance with applicable standards within the Department of Homeland Security, the statement said, adding that deficiencies are promptly addressed. The current head of ICE is a former GEO Group executive. Hunger-striking detainees can go back to their country and get whatever food they want, Homeland Security Secretary Mark Wayne Mullen has previously said. This isn't Holiday Inn. And it denies claims of poor conditions at ICE sites nationally. The Trump administration has defended its use of Delaney Hall. Representative Jeff Van Drew of New Jersey, who toured the Newark facility on June 1st, said he was impressed. Everything was clean. Everything was nice. Everything was safe, the Republican congressman told NJ Spotlight News. He called the meals nutritious. A spokesperson for his office, Paxton Antonucci, said Mr. Van Drew notified authorities of his interest in visiting the day before he arrived. Darius Reeves, a former ICE deportation officer in New York, recalls that Delaney Hall was the agency's worst facility before it initially closed, with multiple problems that included constant escapes by detainees. Some Democrats in Congress have called for Delaney Hall's closure once again. Yet Mr. Reeves cautions that removing ICE facilities from cities that limit cooperation with federal immigration enforcement can mean more family separation across state lines. That's because detainees are transferred to open beds farther away from home. Mr. Reeves saw that dynamic as an ICE field officer director in Maryland, where state law bans state and local governments from immigration detention contracts. Because of that law, our arrests were being sent out to Atlanta, New York, Pennsylvania, he says. Question: what have investigators found at other facilities? Answer: reports released from federal watchdogs in June point to concerns at other ICE sites. A DHS Office of Inspector General report from June 2nd documents findings from an unannounced visit to a detention center in Louisiana. At the Wynn Correctional Center, inspectors found lapses in sanitation, access to legal materials, and proper storage of perishable food. ICE concurred with the report's recommendations, which included fixing leaking pipes, storing food at proper temperatures, and ensuring compliance with use of force standards. Separately, the Government Accountability Office in early June released an analysis of an ICE detention site in Texas that was an unusual collaboration with the U.S. Army. In addition to millions of wasted dollars because of poor planning last year, investigators found sanitation issues and lack of adequate health care at Camp East Montana near El Paso. And after a detainee died by use of force in January, the facility did not produce required reports to ICE, according to the GAO, and evidence associated with the incident was missing or destroyed. ICE concurred with recommendations in the GAO report. The Pentagon agreed to identify lessons learned from its involvement at the site, but said its perspective was sidelined in the drafting of the report, claiming

DHS counters that the death rate in custody is low, below 0.01%. Meanwhile, ICE detention has lost a key oversight office. And the final question, what happened to an ICE detention watchdog? And the final answer, in 2019, Congress created a watchdog within DHS to investigate misconduct and rights violations in immigrant detention. The Office of Immigration Detention Ombudsman oversaw detention by ICE and by U.S. Customs and Border Protection. The Trump administration has dismantled the office. The DHS says Congress did not renew funding, though the department had also directed a reduction in workers. DHS remains committed to civil rights protections but must streamline oversight to remove roadblocks to enforcement, an agency spokesperson said in an unsigned statement, adding that ombudsman's offices have obstructed immigration enforcement through bureaucracy. Closure of the Detention Oversight Office has concerned immigrant advocates. There is a purposeful deterioration of conditions under this administration to use as a pressure point for people to leave the country, says Michelle Bernay, who was an ombudsman during the Biden administration. If you are depriving people of their liberty, we have a responsibility to keep them safe. And now we find ourselves in the home forum of the Christian Science Monitor Weekly, and there's one article, and here it is. It's entitled, The Power of Going Nowhere Fast. This is written by Lisa Lou Grady. Every weekend in the long, hot summers of my northern New Jersey childhood, a familiar shadow would fall over the backyard. It wasn't a thundercloud. It was our family's sailboat, a 12-foot fiberglass tub of a vessel named the Wildflower by its manufacturer. Upended and marooned in the grass just a few feet from my swing set, this sailboat, like my father, dreamed of the Sunday afternoon to come. Sunday afternoons were reserved for sailing, my dad's favorite ritual for our family of four. Dad spoke of sailing the way a poet might speak of freedom, all glinting water and open sky, even if the wind refused to cooperate. At 8 years old, I found the whole thing intolerably slow, and worse, my life jacket a choking hazard. The day always began in a whirlwind of activity, most of it on land. My dad, a former merchant mariner and forever captain of the Wildflower, orchestrated the loading of the boat with military precision. He and Mom hoisted the hull upside down atop our Volvo station wagon and then rope-tied it to the car using knots that bore exotic names, bowlines, clove hitches, and half hitches. As my father tied knot after knot, I tried my best to imitate him. That knot gets tied like this, he'd say to correct, not unkindly, but firmly, reclaiming the rope with a flourish. The message was clear. Every task had a proper way, and I was getting it wrong. My brother, Eric, and I would retreat, orbiting the packing process at a safe distance, occasionally offering to help, but more often keeping out of the way. Mom would pack the trunk with the highlight of the trip for me, our onboard lunch, a cooler filled with fried chicken and sweet tea. Then came the drive. It was long, an hour at least, to one of New Jersey's inland reservoirs, Spruce Run or Round Valley. I took to the back seat with a flair for the dramatic, pressing my best sad face and hands against the window. I'd mime a plea for rescue to passing motorists. Help, my eyes seemed to say as I gazed up towards the roof. I'm being forced to go sailing. Far from sympathy, I got fascination. Kids in passing cars pointed and waved. Once, a boy even leaned out the window to yell, "Can I come along?" I snapped back from my performance, startled, only to see my dad grinning at me in the rearview mirror. When we finally launched the Wildflower, Dad transformed, shirtless. Aviator glasses gleaming, he took his place at the stern, one hand on the tiller, the other gripping the mainsail rope like a man born for it. Sitting with his legs sprawled confidently in his swim trunks, he declared, "Isn't this great, kids?" he'd ask without expectation of an answer. For him, it was sublime. The waves lapping against the hull were a symphony. "Out here, I can think," he'd tell my mother, who, sponge in hand, tidied a tidy cockpit. I didn't understand. I saw water, lots of it.

0: I longed to be anywhere else, back in our yard, on my swing set, or even on the shore waving from a distance. I dipped my fingers in the water and then flick droplets at Eric to pass the time, which prompted warnings from Dad and eventual redirection. "Look," he'd say, pointing to a sleek Hobie cat skimming past us like a colorful sea dragon. "Now that's a boat." Sometimes he'd engage us in a quiet game. "Spot the pseudo-sailors." These were the sunburned skippers with shiny boats and bikini-clad passengers moving suspiciously fast for a day with so little wind. Sure enough, we'd glance at the stern and see the giveaway. A motor, burbling quietly. "Amateurs," Dad would say with a mock disdain. We giggled. The irony, of course, is that now, decades later, with children of my own, I'd give anything to be back on that boat. Because what he was offering us wasn't just a Sunday diversion. He was offering lessons about how to be patient in stillness, share a small space, and enjoy quiet companionship. He was showing us the power of going nowhere fast, of trusting the elements, not by motor or brute force, but by harnessing the invisible. And finally, we're at the editorials in the Christian Science Monitor Weekly. Here's the first one. India reckons with a woman's worth. In a society where a woman's status is still largely viewed as subordinate to that of a man, a recent ruling by India's Supreme Court spotlights the commonly unacknowledged contributions of women to the home and the national economy. The June 11th verdict establishes a monetary value for loss of domestic care in a compensation case for a 2001 vehicle crash that claimed the life of a young wife and mother of three. The court granted the woman's family a sum of 6.3 million rupees, or about $66,000, more than 25 times the initial 2003 award. And the judges also set a minimum estimate for homemaker duties at 30,000 rupees, or $317 per month. These judgments are about much more than numbers, however. The legal process points to a slow shift in views of the innate value and potential of India's girls and women in both family and civic life. The justices pushed back on perceptions of women or wives as unproductive or dependent. Homemakers are nation-builders, and they ought to be recognized as such, they wrote. At the same time, they noted that an individual's worth cannot be reduced to money alone. The homemaker's contributions are neither entirely economic nor non-economic. It is ironic to describe a homemaker as dependent when the household's functioning depends substantially on the homemaker, read another excerpt. As a home manager and first teacher for children, the homemaker enables a spouse to focus on paid employment outside the home. As the world's most populous nation and democracy, India aims to become an economic powerhouse. But while 77.6% of its men participate in the formal labor force, barely 33% of women do so. Several administrations have sought to raise women's status and expand their educational, economic, and political opportunities. Still, traditional attitudes run deep. A 2022 Pew Research Center poll found 80% of Indians believed it very important for women to have the same rights as men. Yet 80% also felt men should receive preference when jobs are limited, and 64% said wives should obey husbands. Legislation and legal verdicts, it appears, are important, but insufficient for deeper transformation. The Supreme Court has set the ball rolling by recognizing a woman's worth, wrote rights advocate Shabha Shukla in the Eurasia Review. But, she noted, it's only when limited perceptions are questioned that change begins. As India's citizens continue to shift views of themselves, not just women, but the entire country, stands to benefit. And the next one, I won't get it all in here, but I'll start it anyway. The Fed's higher road to lower prices. From the gas pump to the produce aisle, Americans are seeking respite from high prices. They now have a new champion. On June 17th, Kevin Warsh made his debut as head of the Federal Reserve. The central bank chief told reporters the many ways he would change the Fed to rein in inflation. Yet, after being in office for only about 3 weeks, he also noted his surprise at one change. I was just incredibly impressed about how much the Fed's colleagues have been very open about changes, he said. The comment is noteworthy because Mr. Warsh believes that genuine deliberation among experts, relying on patient inquiry, respectful listening, and attentiveness to alternative views and data, is key to controlling the nation's money supply and interest rates. He calls it the special sauce to help the Fed make optimal decisions. Guaranteeing freedom for the Fed's economists to advance even half-baked ideas in confidence and out of public view is essential for truth-seeking, as he calls it, or forming a consensus on the economy and what needs fixing. Genuine deliberation, he wrote for the Hoover Institution Press in 2016, is the process by which participants not only share information but also learn from and influence one another. How the Fed reasons its way to agreements is as important as the agreements. Asking questions, probing for deeper explanations, and showing patience when participants explain their positions are all identified as evidence of active listening and are found in well-designed decision-making processes, he stated. To make good on this approach, Mr. Warsh plans to set up task forces using a mix of Fed staff and external experts to come up with changes in several areas, from how the Fed communicates to financial markets to the use of alternative data sources to the impact of artificial intelligence. He says he is pretty open-minded about the outcomes. Such intellectual humility might be the new marker for the Fed, especially as it misjudged the inflationary pressures during the pandemic. What we've given markets is a new chapter for the central bank, Mr. Warsh said. And chapter one is all about collegiality in deliberations. Or, as a Wall Street Journal reporter put it, more courtship than chainsaw. Well, by looking at the old clock on the wall, I can see that we are at the conclusion of this week's Christian Science Monitor weekly program. This is your Sun Sounds of Arizona volunteer broadcaster, Roy Weinberg. Thank you for joining me this week, and stay tuned to Sun Sounds of Arizona.
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0: The Onion is a parody of news and commentary and contains material that some people may find offensive, so listener discretion is advised.
1: 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It is specifically designed for and directed to people with visual, physical, learning, language, or other disabilities and conditions that prevent them from reading printed materials.
2: It's time for The Onion, with humorous and satirical articles for adults on news, politics, entertainment, sports, and more. 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
3: Welcome. 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Today, I will be reading from TheOnion.com, copyright 2026, The Onion. What to Know About the Screwworm, published June 19, 2026. A flesh-eating fly known as the New World Screwworm has been found in livestock in Texas. Here's everything you need to know about the parasitic pest. What is our government doing about the screwworm? They are currently negotiating with the highest-ranking screwworm representatives. Is this why my burger cost $25? No, that's because of the truffle oil. Is this charming little creature as adorable as it sounds? Even more so, actually. What happens if you eat meat from an infected animal? You're eligible to work in the Trump administration. What can I do to help farmers affected by these infestations? Eat more screwworms. The Obama Presidential Center by the numbers. There's a photograph of the monolithic building just outside of Chicago built in honor of Obama. Published June 19, 2026. After more than a decade of planning, the Barack Obama Presidential Center will open on June 19, 2026 in Chicago's Jackson Park, offering access to communal gathering spaces, an urban park, and historic archives. Here, The Onion explores the key facts and figures behind the iconic new attraction. 300 hidden Michelles for eagle-eyed visitors to find. 7. Lightly salted almonds served as sole snack at the center's cafe. 15% ticket discount for former presidents. 293 million guns on display that Obama took from American citizens. 195 child weight limit in pounds to enter fruit and vegetables garden. 18 months until Trump adds his name. 9.5 million hairs on taxidermied body of Beau Obama. 5. False burial chambers underneath the complex to thwart thieves. 65 million. Years since Obama walked the earth. 8. Loose kakapo parrots that must surely have an explanation. 5. Captive Romney boys in terrarium. 48 inches. Minimum height for guests to ride the Lilly Ledbetter Fair Pay Act roller coaster. 1. Lucky child who will inherit the museum if he survives the tour. 3. Toilets, which, in hindsight, not enough. McDonald's warns corporate employees to beware emails from sender purporting to be Grimace. There's a photograph of a man behind a podium with Grimace behind him. Published June 19, 2026, Chicago. Telling staff never to click on any suspicious communications with blurred purple images, McDonald's officials reportedly warned corporate employees Friday to beware any emails from senders purporting to be Grimace. Quote, Grimace will never ask you for your credit card number, social security card, or blood type, so please do not follow any dubious links no matter what the sender does to convince you he is the giant personified taste bud representing our company, read an all-staff email to corporate managers that cautioned employees against converting all the money in their bank accounts into Grimace coin, which it stressed was a phishing scam and not really a new McDonald's currency. Quote, it is also important not to share company secrets with anyone who claims to be Grimace or his green-furred Irish counterpart, Uncle O'Grimacy. In addition, please refrain from disclosing any personal passwords or other information to senders with Hamburglar or Mayor McCheese in their email address. The all-staff message concluded by stating that McDonald's managers who had business to conduct with Grimace could do it in person once he returned from vacationing with his family in Montauk. Some news from across the pond. UK weighs social media ban of everyone except old men who grow big vegetables. There's a very English man holding a giant squash. Published June 22nd, 2026, London. Insisting that digital platforms should be restricted to responsible individuals, members of the UK Parliament announced Friday they were weighing a ban on social media for everyone except old men who grow big vegetables. Quote, under our bill, users seeking to access Instagram, Facebook, TikTok, X, or other social media networks will first have to pass a photo verification test certifying they are over 65 years old and possess multiple gourds weighing more than 300 kilos, said Prime Minister Keir Starmer, adding that users could alternatively provide evidence of carrots over 50 centimeters long or sunflowers over 3 meters tall. Quote, the data is clear. Social media represents a clear risk to the mental health of everyone other than puffy, mild-mannered pensioners who exclusively use the platform to share photos of their prized produce. We propose that starting in 2027, any images posted online that lack oversized tubers, leafy greens, Brussels sprouts, or some other form of veg be flagged as sensitive content and subject to removal following review. We hope this move will safeguard the well-being of our citizens while allowing seniors a space in which to dazzle each other with stupendous aubergines and monstrous courgettes. At press time, Parliament was reportedly considering a revised bill that would expand social media access to elderly women who make elaborate patchwork quilts. Study contends free will disproven by fact that humans repeatedly eat at Jimmy John's. Published June 22, 2026, Champaign, Illinois. Shedding new light on the concept of voluntary behavior, researchers at the University of Illinois Urbana-Champaign contend in a study published this week that the existence of free will can be disproven by the fact that people repeatedly eat at a chain sandwich restaurant, Jimmy John's. Quote, our exhaustive survey of over 12,000 regular Jimmy John's customers revealed patterns of behavior utterly inconsistent with the idea of human autonomy, said lead researcher Gina Smith, emphasizing that no person with functioning taste buds would continually subject themselves to a dry, flavorless JJBLT or a cold, inadequate Jimmy Cubano unless their behavior was predetermined by a chain of causal events behind their control. Quote, if people had the ability to act consciously in their own self-interest, they would never purchase, let alone consume, this food. The fact that Jimmy John's sells over 700,000 sandwiches a day proves that we exist in a clockwork universe where every action is foreordained by the initial conditions established at the time of the Big Bang. Ultimately, free will, like the existence of alfalfa sprouts on Jimmy John's menu, is merely an illusion. At press time, the researchers announced that the deterministic cosmos had once again led them to purchase a 30-piece party box of bootlegger clubs. Ticks, myth versus fact. There's a photograph of a tick. Published June 22, 2026. The CDC reports an estimated 31 million people in the United States are bitten by a tick annually. The Onion examines the myths and facts surrounding the common parasites. Myth. Ticks only live in the woods. Fact. Many ticks enjoy more cosmopolitan feel of a park or garden. Myth. You can easily feel a tick bite. Fact. You didn't notice that popcorn kernel in your teeth for a whole day. Myth. Only deer ticks are dangerous. Fact. By far the most dangerous species of tick is a northern deviously clever tick who covets your family fortune. Myth. Ticks survive solely on blood. Fact. They also enjoy tapas. Myth. Tweezers are the best way to remove ticks. Fact. Tweezers are a last resort and should only be used if diplomacy fails. Myth. You should dispose of a tick by flushing it down the toilet. Fact. Ticks should be cremated and their ashes scattered over the Grand Canyon per their burial wishes. Myth. One tick bite can put a person off eating red meat. Fact. True, but one bite from a cow can put them right back on. GOP urges Democrats to tone down rhetoric used to quote president verbatim. There's a photograph of Mike Johnson surrounded by three other people. Published June 23rd, 2026, Washington. imploring their colleagues across the aisle to be mindful of how the highly charged language might elevate national tensions. Congressional Republicans urged Democrats Tuesday to tone down the rhetoric they used to quote President Donald Trump verbatim. Quote, temperatures are running high, and the last thing we need are hot-headed Democrats spewing hateful, inflammatory statements sourced directly from the president's speeches, said Speaker of the House Mike Johnson, Republican Louisiana, adding that there was already enough political violence in the country without stoking it further by taking words right out of the president's mouth and repeating them in public. Quote, we're sitting in the hallowed halls of the Capitol, a place with a requisite decorum, and who knows how many shooters might be inspired to commit heinous acts after hearing Representative Ocasio-Cortez read the president's latest Truth Social post word for word. It's shocking and honestly quite shameful that my colleagues in the Democratic Party would stoop to such lows. Johnson went on to slam Democrats for their, quote, reckless and divisive recitations of his own remarks on same-sex marriage. New Raid immortality spray curses insects to watch everyone they love die. There's a photograph of a roach holding a deceased roach in his hand. Published June 24, 2026, Racine, Wisconsin. Founding that the new product line was the ideal way to make termites and beetles suffer for all eternity, household chemical manufacturer SC Johnson announced Wednesday that its insecticide brand Raid would be unveiling a new immortality spray that curses insects to watch everyone they love die. Quote, with Raid immortality spray, bugs will no longer be granted the sweet release of death and will instead be burdened with forever walking the earth watching friends, family, and loved ones slowly wither and expire around them, said brand representative Sawyer Weedman, noting that the new product effectively made both small and large bugs grapple with physical decay until being driven to madness with no lingering odor in houses or apartments. Quote, now purchasers can not only eliminate unwanted pests in their homes, but also imprison them in a Sisyphean existence in which their larvae and mates will turn to dust before their compound eyes. Even if they are stepped on, swatted, or squished, their spirit will carry on until the final atom in the universe burns out and they are merely buzzing specks in the expanse of nothingness. Weedman also teased a new product line of labyrinth traps to condemn roaches in an endless maze with no exit. Imperialist Planet Fitness declares annexed GameStop part of judgment-free zone. Published June 25, 2026, Hannibal, Missouri. Expanding their exercise empire through a hostile takeover of the nearby business, the imperialistic Planet Fitness reportedly annexed a nearby GameStop Thursday as part of their judgment-free zone. Quote, in our commitment to improving the world's physique, we must take what is rightfully ours, said Planet Fitness CEO Colleen Keating in a fiery speech, claiming the GameStop promoted, quote, sloth and self-pleasure, and needed to be commandeered for the glory of the gym chain's mission. Quote, the sun shall never set on the beginner-friendly community of Planet Fitness, and this conquest represents just one of many nearby locations our purple-clad troops intend to conquer. By the end of the year, we hope to have Lunk alarms installed at every nearby GameStop, Sizzler, and Walmart that borders our 2,700 locations worldwide. If these neighboring stores do not succumb to the splendor of our free weight paradise willingly, we have legions of jacked soldiers ready to impose our values by force. Keating also warned any dissidents that reprisal would be punished with solitary confinement in the Black Card Spa's tanning booth. Study: mosquitoes more attracted to people branded with Mosquito God's rune of punishment. There's a photograph of a man's arm with a rune branded to it, a bunch of mosquitoes around it. Published June 26, 2026, New York City. Touting the discovery as a breakthrough in understanding the behavioral patterns of the insects, Rockefeller University researchers published a study Friday revealing that mosquitoes are more attracted to people branded with the Mosquito God's rune of punishment. Quote, after several rounds of clinical trials with a control group, we can confirm that anyone marked by the imprint of the suffering from Ragnar, the god of mosquitoes, is far more likely to be bitten by the insect deity's loyal worshippers, said entomology department head Marcus Falwell, advising Americans who plan on spending time outdoors to cover any exposed skin that was singed with righteous flames by the supreme winged being as a penance for crimes against mosquito kind. Quote, we have found that the bright colors emanating from the ominous glow of the rune will transform people into mosquito magnets, causing a primal force inside the pest to compel them to torment the branded subjects on behalf of their ancestors suffering during the dreadful squashing. Falwell also cautioned anyone who worshipped false mosquito idols during the last equinox to wear long sleeves as a precautionary measure. Prize Hog drops out of Great American State Fair due to event's political nature. There's a photograph of a big old hog on some hay. Published June 26, 2026, Washington. Expressing concerns about the charged inflammatory rhetoric used to promote the 16-day exposition, local prize hog Benny Big Bones Carmichael announced Friday that he would be dropping out of the Great American State Fair due to the event's political nature. Quote, after carefully reviewing the circumstances under which the Freedom 250 festivities are taking place, I must respectfully decline the president's invitation to perform, wrote Carmichael in a post to his Instagram followers, adding that he had been, quote, misled about the celebration's nonpartisan tone and could not, in, quote, good conscience, associate his name, likeness, and award-winning weight with the project. Quote, hog competitions are one of the last bastions of civility in our increasingly divided nation, and I won't risk alienating large portions of the swine show community by participating in an ideologically driven event. Every American, regardless of their views, should feel comfortable watching me roll around in mud and walk around the ring. To stay true to my values, I must say no to this offer. Carmichael added that he would immediately return his advance of 4,000 acorns to the fair organizers. Now a look at some local news. Man souring on ISIS after reading controversy section of militant group's Wikipedia. There's a photo of a man looking at a computer screen with concern. Published June 19, 2026, San Jose, California. Grimacing as he delved deeper into the article, local man Carter Lee reportedly found himself souring on the Islamic State of Iraq and Syria on Monday after reading the controversy section of the militant group's Wikipedia page. Quote, holy shit, ISIS does what to unbelievers? Said Lee, recoiling in horror as he viewed a blurred out image of a jihadist holding a severed head. Quote, oh my God, blowing up the temple of Baal Shaman was super lame. Shit, do these guys really sell children into sex slavery? I thought this group was just about friends and good times. It's wild how many people walk around in ISIS merch without considering the more problematic aspects. All right, it's settled. I'm canceling my monthly recurring donation. Sources confirmed Lee sought to console himself with the knowledge that even if he could no longer in good conscience support ISIS, he would always have Al-Qaeda. Mom takes hushed monologue in movie as cue to go to kitchen, wash five pots. There's a woman washing pots in a sink. Published June 22nd, 2026, Pensacola, Florida. Sensing the perfect opportunity to duck out and get a head start on some scrubbing, local mom Sandy Pagano reportedly took advantage of a movie's hushed monologue Monday to go to the kitchen and wash five pots. Family sources said that during the relatively quiet moment of the film, Pagano eased herself off the couch and disappeared from the living room, and moments later, the sound of water splattering against metal could be heard throughout the house. According to reports, after a few minutes passed and she detected that the movie's louder action had not yet resumed, Pagano proceeded to reshelve some plates to make room for a saucepan in the drying rack, scrape vigorously at a burnt cheese-encrusted baking dish, and grind a wad of carrot peelings into the garbage disposal. Sources later confirmed that Pagano, rapidly drying her fingers with a dish towel, trotted out of the kitchen at the sound of a car crash and said, "Ooh, what just happened?" Now for a look at the world of entertainment. James Cameron to lower cost by setting next Avatar entirely in Pandora's studio apartment. There's a photograph of filmmaker James Cameron. Published June 23rd, 2026, Los Angeles. In a desperate attempt to lower the production budget, director James Cameron confirmed Tuesday that the next Avatar film would be set entirely in a Pandora studio apartment. Quote, look, you can't always get a blank check to do all the motion capture and underwater sets that you want. So I decided that the next chapter will focus on the modest but comfortable studio apartment Jake and Neytiri move into near the remains of the home tree, said the filmmaker, who explained that fan favorite Payakan, a massive whale-like creature that made appearance in Avatar The Way of the Water and Avatar Fire and Ash, would relocate to the family's bathtub for the remainder of the franchise. Quote, I'm not getting any younger, and if painting Sam Worthington blue and shooting the whole thing on my iPhone means I can secure funding by tomorrow, so be it. Don't worry, your favorite villains are still very much on the board, and without spoiling too much, Barang has ventured off from the Mangquan clan to become a brutal and unforgiving superintendent constantly botching repairs in the Sully home. Cameron went on to reveal that he would further be reducing the film's budget by marketing the whole thing himself with flyers. New Jackass trailer shows aging Johnny Knoxville trying to climb staircase without handrail. There's a photograph of Johnny walking up some stairs without a hand on either handrail. Published June 24th, 2026, Los Angeles. Enticing fans with the promise of the franchise's most dangerous stunt yet, a new trailer for Jackass Best and Last, released Wednesday, showed an aging Johnny Knoxville trying to climb a staircase without a handrail. Quote, "Holy shit, what the fuck am I doing?" said the 55-year-old Knoxville, who was seen in the footage shrugging at the cameras before taking a few shaky steps and then losing his balance as the rest of the cast laughed hysterically in the background. Quote, "Shit, my balls, and my hip, and my knee, and my lower back. Did you assholes get rid of the runner rug too? Fuck you, Steve-O. Your prescription readers are going up my ass after this." At press time, sources confirmed that the full film contained an even more death-defying stunt in which the whole gang attempted to take their fiber pills without water. What to Know About Supergirl, published June 25th, 2026. Supergirl, starring Millie Alcock, opens this weekend. The Onion shares everything you need to know about the film. What is the premise? A female superhero must single-handedly save the world as she knows it after the catastrophic collapse of interest in the genre. Is Superman in this one? Why? You don't think Supergirl can carry a movie on her own? She needs a man's help? Yes, he's in it. Is Supergirl related to Superman? Yes, but they're only cousins, so romance is still on the table. How long is it? 299 punches. Is she an adult? Then why isn't she called Superwoman? Women can't fly. What is Supergirl's power? Securing lucrative ad partnerships with Waymo, Ulta, and KFC. Why are so many male fans unhappy with it? It isn't pornography. Critics warn GTA 6 could inspire impressionable teens to live in Florida. Published June 25th, 2026, Washington. In an effort to alert parents to the potentially dangerous consequences of playing the highly anticipated game, critics warned Thursday that Grand Theft Auto 6 could inspire impressionable teens to live in Florida. Quote, "This game glamorizes life in Florida to such an outrageous extent that it's easy to see how young minds could be fooled into thinking that relocating to the Sunshine State wouldn't be the worst decision they ever made," said activist Marcy Escobeda, adding that GTA 6 irresponsibly fabricates an idealized Florida in which the residents aren't constantly being devoured by mosquitoes or don't have to cower indoors with air conditioning half the year. Quote, "Teens simply aren't cognitively developed enough to critically evaluate the version of Florida offered by the game, and they assume it's not going to be a shitty cultural wilderness that's in large part built around a theme park. By the time it fully sinks in that the Florida of GTA 6 is a mirage, that the state is an overpriced amalgamation of the very worst of the rest of the country has to offer, it might be too late." Escobeda added that even younger children would inevitably end up playing the game and asked parents if they could forgive themselves if their 9-year-old contemplated a move to Jacksonville. A sneak peek at Taylor Swift's wedding. There's a photograph of Taylor Kelce and Taylor Swift. Published June 26, 2026. Taylor Swift and Travis Kelce are reportedly tying the knot this summer. The Onion shares everything we know about the big day so far. The dress. Inspired by Swift's love of Elizabeth Taylor, the custom gown will be embellished with over 30 of the legendary actress's teeth. The venue. New York City, with overflow seating in Rhode Island. The date. In homage to Taylor Swift's favorite number, the ceremony will take place on 13-13-13. The theme, Taylor Swift. Something blue, Travis Kelce's tongue after getting into the Jolly Rancher Bowl. The groom's attire. The groom will be wearing a bucket hat designed by Vera Wang. Ring bearer. The congregation will be charmed as Swift's private jet adorably taxis the rings down the aisle. The cake, plain Costco sheet cake. Guest etiquette. The bride is firmly requested no sack tapping. Gifts. In lieu of presents, the couple ask that guests sue Scooter Braun. Rehearsal dinner. For ease of comprehension, the rehearsal dinner has been renamed the scrimmage dinner. The photographer, TMZ. Vows. Both Taylor Swift and Travis Kelce will recite vows written by Taylor Swift. The giant ice sculpture of a T-Rex. A compromise. The favors. A bunch of Target exclusive vinyls that didn't end up selling. DC fans claim dog from Supergirl not even hot. There's a photograph of Crypto the dog from Supergirl, published June 26th, 2026, San Francisco, claiming that the character would have been depicted as a titillating working breed if it weren't for the, quote, woke mob. DC fans reportedly flocked to social media Friday to blast the dog from Supergirl as not even hot. Quote, it's hard to believe anyone finds this attractive, wrote 25-year-old Evan Marsh in response to a photo of the computer-generated dog posted on Reddit, echoing the sentiments of hundreds of other like-minded fans in the forum who felt that the flying mutt was much more alluring in the comics. Quote, Crypto the Superdog is canonically a total smoke show, but this thing is a 5 out of 10 tops. Sure, I'd fuck it once or twice, but we'd never date, at least not publicly. Do the filmmakers really think I'm going to shell out my hard-earned cash to see such an average-looking dog? Marsh also complained that Hollywood really should have learned from Air Bud that it takes raw sex appeal to sell tickets. The Bear ends with continuous 45-minute shot of Carmy screaming while stirring tomato sauce. There's a photograph of actor Jeremy Allen White screaming while stirring tomato sauce. Published June 26, 2026, Chicago. Stunning longtime fans with its climactic conclusion, FX series The Bear reportedly ended Friday with a continuous 45-minute shot of protagonist Carmy screaming while stirring tomato sauce. Quote, after so many tense scenes and multifaceted characters, I'm glad we could provide the perfect finale to this show that I know the fans will love, said star Jeremy Allen White, who noted that the single, unbroken take of his character splashing marinara all over the kitchen floor while shouting, Cousin! Reportedly for 3/4 of an hour was the only way the series could possibly have ended. Quote, Carmy was actually supposed to undergo a touching moment of character growth where he decides to give up cooking entirely. But when we got on set, I just improvised a long, high-pitched screech while stirring faster and faster, and the whole team agreed it perfectly encapsulated the story we had built. At press time, longtime fans of the series had taken to social media to debate whether or not the finale's abrupt cut to black alluded to Carmy continuing to stir the spaghetti sauce further. Well, that's all the time we have for today. This was Jason Lee with The Onion. I hope you have enjoyed today's reading from the audio reading service at the Allen County Public Library.

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0: 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Sun Sounds of Arizona's programming is primarily designed for and directed to people who cannot read conventional print due to a disability. 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
1: The following program may contain language, content, or subject matter that some people may find offensive. The views presented in this program may not necessarily reflect those of Sun Sounds of Arizona.

and welcome to your Assistive Technology Update, a weekly dose of information that keeps you up to date on the latest developments in the field of technology designed to assist individuals with disabilities and special needs. I'm your host, Josh Anderson, with the Indata Project at Easter Seals Crossroads in beautiful Indianapolis, Indiana. Welcome to episode 767 of Assistive Technology Update. It is scheduled to be released on February 6th, 2026. On today's show, we are welcoming Diane and Camila from BlindShell on to tell us all about the BlindShell Classic 3. And we're also joined by our friends from Bridging Apps with an app worth mentioning. Also, I just want to let you folks know a few things that are coming up. First of all, this is the first week back from ATIA. Unfortunately, this year I was not able to go, but some members of our team were able to go, so I will work to get them here in the studio to talk all about their experiences, the coolest stuff they saw, and everything like that. So make sure you watch out for that episode coming out sometime soon. Also, it sounds like the groundhog saw his shadow, so while I don't understand much about meteorology or especially how groundhogs have anything to do with it, looks like we're going to have about six more weeks of winter. So we hope wherever you are, you're staying warm and safe. And don't forget, maybe while you're stuck inside with some cold or bad weather, you can always reach out to us. You can call our listener line at 317-721-7124 or shoot us an email at tech@easterseals.org. We always love hearing from you. If you've got a question, a comment, a way that we can improve, something that you'd really love to learn more about, or ideas for guests, please do not hesitate to reach out and let us know. I also wanted to let everybody know that they have announced that National Assistive Technology Awareness Day here in the U.S. will be on Wednesday, April 22nd this year. So I know that's still quite a ways away, a little over 2 months, but usually we don't get a lot of notice. Usually it seems like we find out sometime in March, or at very best the end of February when AT Awareness Day will be. So I just wanted to make sure that I let everybody know that that was coming up. We'll have some wonderful events here planned at Easter Seals Crossroads in the Indata Project, and we're going to do our best to maybe even try to do some remote things there for the day. So make sure to look out for that. But mark your calendars for April 22nd, 2026 for AT Awareness Day. As always, listeners, thank you so much for taking out time out of your day to give us a listen. Let's go ahead and get on with the show.

0: 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The show is hosted by Brian Norton and features yours truly along with Belva Smith as we all talk about assistive technology with questions that come in from email, phone calls, and other means. We also don't always know the answer, so it's very important that we have listeners that can help us out with some of those questions, because while we like to think every once in a while that we may know everything, we're proven wrong almost daily on that one. So if you're looking for more podcasts to listen to, or if you have questions about assistive technology, make sure to check out Assistive Technology Frequently Asked Questions wherever you get your podcasts. Listeners, next up on the show, we're very excited to welcome back Ale Gonzalez from Bridging Apps with an app worth mentioning.
1: This is Ale Gonzalez with Bridging Apps, and this is an app worth mentioning. This week's featured app is called Meds and Pill Reminder My Therapy. My Therapy is a free medication and refill reminder app in which users are also able to record measurements, symptoms, and doctor visits in the integrated patient diary. After downloading the app, users have the option to create an account or use the app as a guest user. Creating an account allows users to log into the app from other devices and see all their medications and entries. My Therapy would greatly benefit anyone who is looking for a way to manage their medications, whether it is just one or several. The app is compatible with voiceover and spoken content, a favorite feature that truly sets My Therapy apart from other medication reminder apps is the critical alerts feature that allows medication reminders to come through even when a device is muted or set to do not disturb. My Therapy is extremely intuitive and pairs well with wearable devices like an Apple Watch. This is an app that is great at allowing users to independently manage their medication, but still have access to accountability and support if needed. It allows all family members and caregivers to become involved in an individual's care by allowing users to share a copy of their medication information so that everyone knows what meds they are on. Meds and Pill Reminder My Therapy is currently available for both Android and iOS devices and is free to download with optional in-app purchases. For more information on this app and others like it, visit www.bridgingapps.org.
0: Listeners, today we are excited to welcome Diane and Camilla to the show. They're here to tell us about the Blind Shell Classic 3 phone and how it's making communication and cell phones more accessible for individuals who are blind or low vision, and we cannot wait to learn more. Now, we had Diane on the show way back in 2023, and we're looking forward to find out what's new and improved with a new version of the Blind Shell Classic 3. Diane, Camilla, welcome to the show.
2: Thank you. Glad to be back.
0: Yeah, I am excited to get into talking about the tech. But before we do that, can you tell our listeners a little bit about yourselves?
2: So my name is Diane Ducharme, and I am a user experience tester and product trainer. So you might say, what does all that mean? So basically, I am a user of Blind Shell, and I am also a tester of Blind Shell. So I'm also a beta tester, so if something new is released, I get the chance to play with it first and say, oh, wow, this is so cool. I cannot wait until our customers can get this on their phones. Mm-hmm. So, but basically, when I explain something to one of our customers, it's coming from the fact that I use the device. So I am very familiar with the device. I know the ins and outs of the device. I can make recommendations on, okay, yeah, this is how it's supposed to work, and it does work that way, but you know what? I found out something really cool. Let's try doing this. So that's what all that user, tester, product trainer stuff comes down to.
0: Awesome, awesome. And Camilla, what about you?
3: I'm glad to support Diane, because we are Blind Shell 3 is the center, so my role is to coordinate. I'm an account manager and innovation manager, so I work with our users and testers throughout the English speaking countries, from New Zealand to Canada. So we have with Diane very funny working hours sometimes, and we are very excited to hear different feedback from all over the world and try to incorporate those.
0: Oh, that is awesome. So for our listeners who have never kind of heard anything about Blind Shell before, I guess let's just start with, what is the Blind Shell Classic and when was it started?
3: Blind Shell actually is turning 12 years this wow. year. It was born out of a university project in the center of Europe. The creators of Blind Shell were caring about accessibility, and they came out working together with the Union for the Blind in the Czech Republic. They came up with the very first model of Blind Shell. Since then, the phone has went through many, many iterations, and the last model, Blind Shell 3 with AI, finally has won the best product award at the largest European event called Sight City, which is happening in Frankfurt every year and attracting thousands of users and distributors from all the world. So it did go a long way through, and the core of that is having an accessible product, having a very simple product, and just creating something which makes life more simple and fun.
0: Awesome. And congratulations on winning there, because I know that's definitely an awesome award and a really good honor. Well, I guess, so let's talk about the Blind Shell Classic 3. And before we get into all the kind of new features and even the AI, I guess, you know, since we are on a podcast, no one can really see or touch the device. Can you describe the device and what really sets it apart from maybe an iPhone, an Android phone, or the other kinds of things we think of whenever we kind of think of cell phone?
2: Oh, sure. The Blind Shell is about 5.5 inches tall. It's about 2.5 inches across, and it's a little less than 0.5 inch thick. And on the front of the phone, there is a screen. It takes up about half of the length of the phone, half of the height of the phone. Now, the screen is 99% of the time for display only, meaning I can touch it, I can tap it, I can pick it up. I'm not going to accidentally activate something, delete something, any of that stuff. It's for display only. However, you do not need to see to be able to use the Blind Shell, because it is voice activated and it has voice output. It also has tactile buttons. If you can kind of hear that, I'm scratching them. They kind of remind me of a calculator button, or if you are old enough to remember a Chiclet, that's kind of the shape that they are, with a very pronounced dot on the number 5. Mm-hmm. So on the top of the phone, the tippy top, there is a standard headphone jack with a flashlight protrusion. And on the bottom is a standard USB-C charging port. On the left skinny side of the phone, there's only one bar over there. That's your volume. It's a rocker switch. And on the right skinny side of the phone, that is the gold button. That's probably the button that people use the most. We call it the dictation button. So that's the one that lets you into the AI, allows you to do apps, dictate, messages, anything like that. On the back of the phone, there's a recessed button, and that's a designated SOS button that you could program anybody you want back there. So it could be 911, it could be a family member. Above the SOS button, there's a camera, and also on the back of the phone is where you would hold it if you wanted to use your, read your script talk labels or your NFC tags. If you peel off the back of the phone, you're going to find an external battery. And why that is important is because, especially when we have a weather situation, if you purchase an extra battery and keep it charged, when everybody else's standard phone is dying, you have an extra battery to pop into your Blind Shell to keep you going. Also, it has a micro SD card slot, so you could put a very large SD card in there if you want to expand your storage. And it has two SIM card slots as well. That is basically what it looks like and feels like. It's very sturdy. It's not a flimsy thing. I don't recommend dropping it, but if you do, it can withstand pretty much. We do sell cases if that's, you know, if you feel more comfortable with the case on your phone. You can connect a lanyard to it as well. There's a little nice lanyard slot on the bottom of the phone, but it has a nice form factor. It's got a nice feel to it.
0: Nice. And thanks for starting with kind of the description. I mean, I do want to get into the tech, the new features and all those things, but I know at least from folks and users I've kind of talked to, just, you know, being able to change the battery and having tactile buttons. So if we really think it's the stuff that the first cell phones, or you know what I mean, stuff that used to be taken for granted, but most cell phones, yeah, you can't do that now. You don't have tactile buttons. You can't change the battery on your own or anything like that. So I love that those features are in there and able to make it more accessible.
3: And Diane is also our product trainer, so she could definitely share her experience of teaching someone using a blind cell phone and their learning time.
2: So it obviously it depends on the person, but the learning curve on the blind cell is pretty, you can do a lot in a short period of time. Camille and I did a demonstration for a lady and her counselor. She's about 85. She never used any kind of technology before in her life. And in 1 hour, we had her making phone calls, sending a text message, going on YouTube and watching her favorite political personality. So it's pretty, I don't want to say simple because I don't want to simplify that, but it's intuitive. So once you learn how to use it with the buttons, the arrows, think of them as, you know, the bars, think of them as arrows. The top one takes you up a menu. The bottom one takes you down the menu. You slide your finger to the left. That's your okay button. That's how you choose something.

0: and it's, you know, I lost what I was doing. So it's definitely a easier device to learn. And if you're already a Blind Shell 2 user, there's really no learning curve to switch to a Blind Shell 3. You get many more features, but you don't have to worry about how do I use this because you already know.
1: Yeah, it's very hard to swipe and tap when it's snowy or raining, for example, or the weather is very cold. Like a lot of the screens would freeze. Well, Blind Shell, I know Diane, you could use it even in your pocket, right? I mean, sometimes
0: all the time, I can have my cane in one hand and the Blind Shell in my pocket in the other hand, and I'm just able to feel the button so I can maneuver it any way that I need to.
2: Oh, that's awesome. And I'm sure for a lot of folks, it just probably, I don't even know the right way to say it, but I know a lot of folks are not, I don't want to say scared of technology, but just worried about that learning curve. And I'm sure that just having something a little more intuitive, their confidence probably grows a whole lot faster as well.
0: Oh, absolutely. Yes. Yeah. One of our customers actually said that her family did not allow her to have a cell phone because she was blind. And she went and purchased one on her own. You know, she heard that some of her friends had it, purchased it on her home, sent a family member a text message, and they were just like floored, like, whose phone are you using? She goes, it's mine. And they're like, you're blind. You can't use a phone. And, you know, it's just breaking through barriers like that just really excite me.
2: Thank you so much, Diane, for describing that. Well, let's dig into some of the new kind of features. So I guess, as you said, the Blind Shell Classic 3 does have artificial intelligence features and capabilities. Let's talk about those. How does that help the user with access?
0: So Blind Shell's version of AI is called Luna, and Luna is a way that you can ask Luna all kinds of questions. She can do math problems. She could spell things for you. You also use Luna to open applications, to take a note, to do all kinds of things. But what I really like about Luna that I think is unique with Blind Shell, so I'm turning up my volume so you can hear it. I can ask Luna to add a contact. So I can do that just by my voice. So I could quickly just do a demo of that.
3: I listen after the beep.
0: Add a contact. So Luna is opening up into the contact section.
3: Luna, sure. Please provide the following. First name, last name, phone number, include country code if needed.
0: Edward Baker, 257-876-2187.
3: First name, Edward. One of nine.
0: So it opens up into a contact page, but everything is already filled in for us. So I forgot to mention in the very beginning that the Blind Shell is menu-driven. There's no swiping. There's no tapping. So there's tactile bars that allow me to go up and down through the menus. So I'm going to use my lower bar to go down.
3: Surname, Baker.
0: It's already filled in there.
3: Mobile, 257-876.
0: Phone number's already in there.
3: Oh.
0: And you can add other things, but this is generally what people add.
3: Postal address. Save contact.
0: So the important thing to go down to save your contact by hitting the tactile OK button.
3: One new notification.
0: And there it is. So now I have a contact in my phone.
2: Nice. And so basically I can kind of have, I don't know, conversation is not always the right kind of word, but almost a conversation with Luna and just ask it to do whatever it is I might need to do, be that make a call, send a message, make a contact, do all those kind of pieces.
0: Yeah, sure. Would you like me to show you a conversation that I have with Luna?
2: Most definitely.
0: Okay. So I also want to mention that that the Blind Shell has a tactile dedicated answer the phone button, which is also your OK button. So it's funny because that is something that people with a standard smartphone can struggle with is do I one tap to answer it? Do I double tap to answer? We have this nice designated answer the phone button. And we also have, ta-da, a designated hang up the call button, which if anybody has had a hard time with that on a smartphone, you thought you hung up the call, and you found out you didn't, you will definitely be able to do that easily with the Blind Shell because we have a designated hang up the call button. So now I am going to talk to Luna about one of my favorite subjects, which are beagles.

0: So I'm going to ask her, how much do beagles weigh? So she's processing.
1: Yeah. Beagles are a medium-sized breed. Most adult beagles weigh about 20 to 25 pounds, 9, 11 kilograms. Some larger individuals can be up to around 30 pounds, 14 kilograms. If you're tracking a puppy's growth, a vet can give you a good growth chart.
0: How tall are they?
1: Luna, beagles are about 13 to 15 inches tall at the shoulder, roughly 33 to 38 cm. Males and females are similar in height. There can be slight variations.
0: Do they like to play?
1: Luna, yes. Beagles are usually very playful, social, and full of energy. They especially enjoy nose-based games, sniffing adventures, fetch, and gentle tug of war. Quick ideas. Scent hunts or treat finding games short fetch sessions.
0: I'll turn this down, but what I wanted to demonstrate is how I could carry on a conversation with Luna. I didn't have to keep repeating the subject of the conversation. And then I'm able to also save this and share it. So if it's something that I think somebody else would find interesting, it could be a recipe, or I could ask Luna to create a story about, you know, my friend Cindy and her guide dog, and Luna would make this story, and then I could save that and I could share it with Cindy through email or messages or Tandem or, you know, WhatsApp as well.
2: Nice. No, that's super cool. And I love, like you said, you can just continue the conversation. I feel like the learning curve of technology is so much lower for maybe folks who aren't used to using technology or things like that. Just because, you know, you were just having a conversation, you know, you weren't completely restating the question. You know, you started off with asking about beagles and then, well, how tall are they? Do they like to play? And it wasn't asking you just what like to play. You know, it wasn't
0: exactly.
2: it wasn't making you go all the way back there. Diane, you mentioned, Tandem. In looking at the Blind Shell Classic 3, I saw the Tandem app. Can you tell us a little bit about that?
0: Oh, so Tandem is amazing because Tandem allows a Blind Shell user. Now, it's only available on the Blind Shell Classic 3, the newest version, and it allows the user to connect with someone. Either they could either use an iPhone, they can use an Android phone, or they could be using another Blind Shell Classic 3. As long as that other person has the Tandem app, the Blind Shell user can request that person takes remote control over their phone. So this is great for trainers. If somebody has an issue, they don't know how to do something, or, you know, they need help with their email, you can remotely take over their device, only though if they send you the invite. So then once they do that, you accept it, you have control over their Blind Shell, so you can fix their issue or add a contact or, you know, set an alarm for somebody, whatever it is they need help with. Through Tandem, somebody can now remotely assist them without having to be in the same room.
3: So you can only request help from people you trust and you have previously invited them before. So this way it's a very secure connection because you're giving remote access, complete remote access of your phone to help you with your settings only to someone you know. I mean, that's quite important. So I was just making sure it was clear.
0: Basically, the blind person would either choose somebody from their contacts list or they can add somebody themselves. So, like, I understand what Camille is saying. It's somebody who's trusted, but it doesn't necessarily need to be a social worker or a family member. It could be anybody that they choose, but they are the ones who are initiating the contact.
2: No random person's going to end up getting control of their phone or anything like that.
0: No.
2: Oh, that's awesome. And I bet I bet even if it's not used, that's got to be great peace of mind. Well, listeners, unfortunately, that is all the time we have for today's show. Our conversation went a little long, and there's nothing wrong with that, but that means we just have to split it over into two shows. So make sure to join us back here next week for episode 768 so that we can get into the exciting conclusion of our interview with Diane and Camilla about the Blind Shell Classic 3. We'll dig a little deeper into the apps available, different ways to use it, as well as some user stories and other really great information. So do make sure that you come on back and give us a listen next week for the exciting conclusion of our interview on the Blind Shell Classic 3. Thanks for listening. Bye-bye. Do you have a question about assistive technology? 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A special thanks to Nicole Prieto for scheduling our amazing guests and making a mess of my schedule. Today's show was produced, edited, hosted, and brought over by yours truly. The opinions expressed by our guests are their own and may or may not reflect those of the Indata Project, Easter Seals Crossroads, our supporting partners, or this host. This was your Assistive Technology Update. I'm Josh Anderson with the Indata Project at Easter Seals Crossroads in beautiful Indianapolis, Indiana. We look forward to seeing you next time. Bye-bye.
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2: Hello and welcome to the Vanity Fair Hour on Sun Sounds of Arizona. My name is Amy Smith. I'm your volunteer broadcaster for this program. Today we're reading from vanityfair.com. We've got some current events. We're checking in on Hollywood. We're going to check in on the Royals. And we've got plenty of politics as well. So let's get started with the story of the summer. Taylor Swift and Travis Kelce are married. Adam Sandler was their officiant. After nearly 3 years of a public relationship, a proposal with enough florals to put the Garden of Eden to shame, and countless paparazzi shots around the world, Swift and Kelce got married on Friday, July 3rd at Madison Square Garden. This story was published on July 3rd by Casey Wickman. Taylor Swift is officially in her wife era. After nearly 3 years of dating, a proposal last summer, and months of pre-wedding fan theories surrounding the planning and details of the celebrity wedding of the decade, Taylor Swift and Travis Kelce are married, a rep for the singer confirmed Friday. A billboard outside New York City's Madison Square Garden lit up Friday evening, July 3rd, with text reading, "Just and T married." You know, the TNT in there, confirming that Swift and Kelce really had tied the knot inside the arena. In a statement shared with media, Swift's rep dished out all the salient who's, what's, and when's of the couple's celebration. The short version, the couple both wore Dior Couture by Jonathan Anderson, Jason Kelce was Travis's best man, and Austin Swift, Taylor's brother, acted as her man of honor. And Adam Sandler, yes, you read that right, acted as officiant. The bride and groom's wedding ceremony looks have been created by Christian Dior Haute Couture. They're designed by Jonathan Anderson, creative director of Dior Women's, Men's, and Haute Couture collections, in close collaboration with the bride and groom. This is the designer's first couture wedding dress for a world-renowned celebrity. Their shoes were custom-made by Christian Louboutin, and the bride wore Cartier jewelry, read the statement. Taylor and Travis did not have bridesmaids or groomsmen. Instead, her brother Austin Swift served as Taylor's man of honor, and Jason Kelce was Travis's best man. The ceremony joined both families together and was officiated by friend Adam Sandler, it continued. Wedding guests poured into New York City ahead of the Independence Day weekend, spanning the celebrity worlds of music, sports, media, and more to represent the circles that the superstar couple travels in. It's been nearly a year of fevered speculation about when, where, and how of Swift and Kelce tying the knot, the rumor mill churning even before the couple shared the news of their floral-filled engagement in August 2025. To lightly paraphrase Swift's own love story lyrics, they recorded a podcast. He knelt to the ground and pulled out a ring and presumably said something along the lines of, "Marry me, Taylor Swift. You'll never have to be alone. I love you, and that's all I really know. I talk to your dad. Go pick out a top secret designer white dress. It's a love story, baby. Just say yes." And then she did. In their earliest days, the couple bypassed the usual "are they, aren't they" hubbub with a well-executed hard launch in September 2023, when Swift, on a Sunday afternoon off from her record-breaking Eras tour, appeared in a suite at Kansas City's Arrowhead Stadium to watch the Chiefs beat the Chicago Bears, seated alongside Kelce's mom, Donna Kelce. After the game, Taylor and Travis drove off into the sunset together, a paparazzi perfect moment to mark their public debut as a couple. Swift later revealed that the two had been spending time together for weeks, connecting sometime after Travis attended a July 2023 Eras show in Kansas City, and then complained on his New Heights podcast that he was butthurt that he hadn't gotten to meet Swift after the show and slip her his number. "By the time I went to that first game, we were a couple," Swift told Time in December 2023. "I think some people think that they saw our first date at that game. We would never be psychotic enough to hard launch a first date." In the nearly 3 years since that fateful day, the world watched Swift down chicken fingers with seemingly ranch in the VIP box, The couple has made two Super Bowl appearances, winning one, scooped up two more Grammys, released a double album, the Not Double Album, and a re-recorded an album. Crossed time zones and oceans to show up for one another, and kept a global community of Swifties frantically guessing at where they'll pop up next. Leading up to the nuptials, the most popular fan theory was that the two would choose to have their love take center stage before a thousand or so of their most beloved friends and family at the world's most famous arena, aka New York City's Madison Square Garden. Come July 3rd, the rumors were confirmed. Despite living under the microscope of fame, amplified by a magnitude when both members of a couple are each super famous in their own fields, they've made it work. As far back as 2023, during the first few months of their public relationship, Swift acknowledged both their high profile and their happiness, and not letting the two be in conflict with one another. When you say a relationship is public, that means I'm going to see him do what he loves, we're showing up for each other, other people are there, and we don't care, she told Time. The opposite of that is you have to go to an extreme amount of effort to make sure no one knows that you're seeing someone, and we're just proud of each other. A representative for Swift did not immediately return Vanity Fair's request for comment. Next up in the Hollywood section, mating season. Esther Perel, inspiration for Olivia Wilde's The Invite, zeroes in on her next challenge. One of the most famous relationship therapists in the world has been in our bedroom for more than 20 years. As she brings her radical energy to the Hollywood screen, Perel talks to Vanity Fair about the arc of her career and what follows next. This is by Marissa Meltzer on June 26th. Esther Perel could have rapport with a dead plant or be a cult leader. She possesses an Oprah-like quality that makes you want her to guide you, comfort you, and be your best friend all at once. Perhaps that's why she's the most famous therapist in the world. Erotic stalemates, loving a chronic philanderer, and simply being too much are her zones of interest. When we met her at her podcast studio in Chelsea in April, she had recently talked to someone about accidentally dating an OnlyFans star. Perel, maybe more than anyone, is aware of the state of modern love. Perel's book, Mating in Captivity, which celebrates its 20th anniversary this year, presented a radical idea that we needed to throw out the prevailing psychology around intimacy, that when couples argue over perennial topics such as children, money, and in-laws, resolving those issues would also resolve any sexual problems. Instead, Perel advised couples to try more radical means to get themselves unstuck. The book has sold over 1 million copies and has been translated into 30 languages. Her advice felt wholly new at the time. I read Mating in Captivity maybe 19 or 20 years ago, says the actress and director Olivia Wilde, who was a former patient of Perel's. The two became friends after ending their sessions. As far as other famous patients go, Perel would never say, but Elizabeth Chambers, the ex-wife of Armie Hammer, said in a 2023 interview that Perel was the couple's therapist for most of their marriage. I really find her endlessly inspiring in every way. Her approach is so full of curiosity, Wilde tells me. She adds that Perel's focus on personal investigation allowed her to consistently challenge the assumptions I had come to when speaking of relationships. And so, in 2025, Perel came on as a consultant for Wilde's film, The Invite, which is a remake of a Spanish film about two couples who are neighbors that will be released in theaters. This version is set in a San Francisco apartment building where Wilde's character and her husband, played by Seth Rogen, are chronic bickerers who invite a neighbor couple, played by Edward Norton and Penelope Cruz, over for dinner to get to know them beyond the wild sex noises they hear coming from their apartment every night. Hijinks, innuendo, and a lot of heated discussions about love and sex ensue. Cruz plays a therapist based on Perel, albeit one who comes off unhinged. When friends and colleagues heard that I was profiling Perel, they asked if I would seek advice. It's hard to resist asking her for advice, not just because she seems wise, but because of her hypnotic charisma and sly smile. But I told everyone, of course not, that I was treating this as any other interview, not as a chance for some pro bono therapy. I still ended up getting some. You might think that Perel's origin story would be one about falling in love or heartbreak or sexual awakening. It was actually about ghosts, not in a supernatural sense, but rather being haunted by a presence or lack thereof. I was interested in the absence of families. I knew that everyone had families with uncles and aunts and grandparents. We had nothing, she says. Perel's Polish parents were the sole Holocaust survivors in their families. They met the day they were liberated. They came to Belgium with three-month permits and remained as undocumented refugees for 5 years before becoming Belgian. Now Perel is a Knight of the Order of the Crown of Belgium. She studied literature and linguistics. She's fluent in seven languages and moved to New York in 1984 to train in family therapy. And also because she loved live theater, many avid theater goers have stories of spotting her in the aisles. She stayed because she met her husband of 41 years, the psychologist and Columbia University professor, Jack Saul, with whom she has two sons, and about whom she rarely speaks, along with anything else particularly personal. She was a therapist with a bustling practice in downtown Manhattan with about two decades of experience by the early aughts. A colleague asked her, "What are you thinking about these days?" Perel recalls, and I just kind of blurted out, "I'm thinking about Americans and sex," jokingly. She had spent over a decade treating Americans and observing our culture's sexual mores. Desire was not a concept that people talk about a lot here at this time. We talked about sex, and sex meant sexual function, sexual disorders, sexual performance, but not the concept of desire in the broader sense of aliveness and eroticism and all that, Perel says. Mating has become this era's men are from Mars, women are from Venus, and that we're so steeped in Perel's language, we don't even realize it. Anytime someone mentions relationships thriving on mystery and absence over a wine-soaked dinner party, they're borrowing from her. One example from the book that illustrates Perel's tough love approach was a couple who loved to cuddle, wearing comfortable clothes such as flannel nightgowns to unwind. She told them to get rid of the flannel and to stop cuddling until they started having sex again. I remember them very well. That cuddliness was actually anti-erotic. It brought them into the realm of a familial relationship, and that familiarity was not allowing for the tension that desire needs. She wrote that love enjoys knowing everything about you. Desire needs mystery. But with culture moving at the hyperspeed it does, one could argue that we're fully steeped in the tension and eroticism she once advocated for. And so the question becomes, what next? Mating was lauded within the clinical community when it was released, but it didn't find mainstream success until Perel did her first TED Talk 7 years later. Since then, she's gone from niche to real fame. She has nearly 5 million followers across Instagram, YouTube, and Substack. Her two TED Talks have been viewed close to 20 million times. Her books, Mating and The State of Affairs, Rethinking Infidelity, have sold over 1 million copies and have been translated into over 30 languages. And she has a podcast, Where Should We Begin?, which is usually in the top 100. She always seems to have a viral video making the rounds. In early May, a single clip of her on Jay Shetty's podcast racked up hundreds of thousands of views in a few days. In it, she asked whether you can really get over someone after a breakup, and she says that their impact will eventually diminish, except she says it Esther style. You won't forget them, but they will take a different place on your shelves. When I ask what she looks for when deciding to take on a potential client, Perel says she wants to feel chemistry, aesthetically and intellectually, with her patients. She wants the people she treats to move her. It's the way of how comfortable I feel sitting next to you and you sit next to me, she says. Her English is fluent, but the Belgian-born Perel has a slight accent, so sit sounds a bit like seat. It's how I listen to you. Do I lose attention? Do I stay intensely focused? Do I have a reaction to you? Do you seem to have a reaction to me? Then she says, "The great thing about this profession is that you can do it until your head drops, and that's when our talk, maybe inevitably, turns to me. I mentioned that I'd once had a therapist who died, so yes, I sidestepped the obvious trap of talking to her about sex or romance or dating, only to end up discussing the unavoidable, death. Her twinkly blue eyes zoned in on me, and I felt her focus switch from someone who was answering questions to someone who wanted to ask the questions. Were you still seeing her when she passed away?" she asks. "Yes," I reply, "but she had been very old, in her 90s, so I knew that was something that would happen, and then there were some canceled appointments. I had a sense that things had worsened. Do you wish," she had said, "we should talk one day about the fact that I may not be here?" That she had introduced the subject of mortality? I tell her I'd never thought about it, not then and not now, over 10 years later. I liked that my hour of therapy was always about me, but that also could have been about you. Perel counters, "I may not be here for you at any moment." And that hit so close to the core of my psyche that I myself was mystified by how quickly, with an offhand comment, she got me. I've been in therapy for most of my life and interviewed people for decades. Neither therapist nor celebrity had done that before. It seemed like she saw something I didn't. "You already solved all my problems," I tell her. Perel is more interested in discussing the shifts in relationships, culture, and sex. She calls them threshold moments, when every decade or so, some societal change makes its way to her office for the first time. She gives a quick history of what she's witnessed. There was no-fault divorce in the late 70s. She came to New York in 1984 as the AIDS crisis raged. AIDS on a family level was huge because so many of these men had never come out to their families, she says. Also, assisted reproduction, such as IVF and surrogacy, consensual non-monogamy, internet dating, and lately, menopause and neurodiversity. Not to mention the forced proximity brought on by the pandemic, the accessibility to porn, the ease of finding casual sex on an app, and the difficulty of forging real relationships in a world where chunks of our lives are playing out via screens. But the issue that she's gotten the most outside interest in has been human relationships with AI. In mid-March, she had her first podcast episode in which she treated an unnamed man who was in love with an AI bot he called Astrid. It's a fascinating conversation, not least of all because Astrid has a high-pitched and quite young-sounding voice that Perel likens to a chipmunk. Perel never questions the feelings between the man and Astrid, yet she points out the inherent flaws in the relationships, using words such as sycophantic and undemanding in the podcast session to emphasize that Astrid has no life, no history to bring to the relationship. "We have had imaginary friends since we are little, and we've spoken to our ancestors forever," Perel says in our interview a few weeks after the episode ran. "The danger of AI is that it becomes so soothing and so flattering and so frictionless that real relationships start to feel way too difficult by comparison." This new chapter in relationship development has brought her a whole new kind of press. She was in Los Angeles the last time we spoke, during a Hinge event with Gen Z influencers and recording an episode of Call Her Daddy. What stood out for me is that it's not like people go from thriving social relations to suddenly talking to an AI. They go from being isolated, spending most of their time at home, maybe going out every once in a while, in the evening for dinner or to get to a gym, and they're already so centered on a very small universe that from there, they themselves have become so flattened by technology, they live on their phone, she says. It has made Perel zero in on the next great challenge. This is a generation that actually doesn't have a challenge of sustaining desire. They don't even ignite it. You know, it's not about keeping the flame going. It's about getting the spark going. They don't drink. They have not had much experience in their 20s, one or two relationships at most. They don't have much sex. They don't socialize much. They're home a lot. They are the children of people who first read Mating 20 years ago. Sounds like the topic for her next book. We're going to check in on some royals. Kate Middleton greets fans and works the ticket window at Wimbledon. The future Queen of England stamped tickets at the storied tennis tournament Thursday, smartly clad in a blue linen suit. This is by Roberta Mercuri on July 3rd. Kate Middleton put her Wimbledon patronage to the test Thursday when she didn't just take a seat in the stands at the tennis tournament. She briefly worked its ticket counter, standing at the counter and validating passes for attendees. The Princess of Wales, 44, has been Wimbledon's patron since 2016 and is a regular at the famous London tournament. Even during her cancer treatments in 2024, the future Queen of England attended at least one day of the event. This year, she was back in full force, greeting fans, taking tickets, and meeting special guests from the Shine Camera Club, a creative photography project that helps children from vulnerable communities develop confidence through photography, another of Kate Middleton's passions. Though London is in the midst of its third heat wave of 2026, Middleton looked cool in a blue linen pantsuit and nude heels. As the temperature climbed toward 90 degrees Fahrenheit, she met with AELTC's honorary stewards, the crew of Wimbledon volunteers who welcome attendees and help control the tournament's legendary lines. Of course, the tennis-loving princess also took in a couple matches, watching Arthur Ferry, who represents Great Britain, best Finland's Otto Virtanen on court 18 before heading to court 1. There, she slid in next to Andy Murray just in time to watch American player Madison Keys triumph over UK's Katie Swan. In other royal news, Meghan Markle, Archie, and Lilibet cancel plans to travel with Prince Harry to London. Security concerns have snarled plans for a royal family reunion. This is by Diego Perrotto on July 4th. Hopes that Prince Harry and Meghan Markle would reunite with other members of the royal family in London were dashed Saturday after security concerns prompted the Duchess of Sussex to change her travel plans, as well as those for children Archie and Lilibet. Harry and Meghan's long-planned trip to the United Kingdom was expected to be their first family visit with King Charles III on British soil since Queen Elizabeth II's funeral in 2022. But mounting concerns over his family's safety and security have sent the California-based prince into a spiral of worry, sources close to the Sussexes told Vanity Fair. Harry had assumed that because he was bringing the kids and the king had made a royal residence available to them, he would get what he has been pushing for all along, full-time police protection, the source said, but that has not been the case. The king has made it clear that while he wants to see his estranged son and grandchildren, he will not intervene in security matters. And British policy remains firm. Official protection is guaranteed only to active British members of the British royal family, a status that both Harry and Meghan walked away from several years ago. After days of back and forth, news outlets reported Saturday that Meghan Markle, Archie, and Lilibet have canceled their plans to accompany Harry to London after a request for police protection for the family was denied. It is currently unclear if the rest of the Sussexes will travel to England at all. The family had originally planned a 5-day excursion around the country, with The Independent reporting no decision has been made. The change of plans forces Harry to handle his engagements in London on his own, including his scheduled visit to the Royal Hospital Chelsea. Nevertheless, it is not entirely ruled out that Meghan and the children might join him midweek in Birmingham, where the Invictus Games will be held in 2027, provided the Sussex's private security team deems the travel arrangements feasible. If this last-minute trip is confirmed, the Duchess of Sussex could make a public appearance at the National Exhibition Center, but without the prior stop in London. The anticipated visit with Archie and Lilibet to King Charles III appears to be off the table, at least in the capital city. For Harry, the safety of his family in England has become a significant source of tension. In 2025, he told the BBC that he couldn't see a world in which I would be bringing my wife and children back to the UK at this point, citing concerns for their security. The tragic shadow of his mother's fate continues to weigh on his decisions. In fact, among her family plans that still might be on the table should Meghan and her children ultimately travel to the United Kingdom is a trip to Althorp so the children can visit their grandmother's grave. As we segue into the politics section, there is a special section called America 250, and so I'm going to bring you a couple stories from that. The first one is called How Comedy Shaped American History. No kidding. From Carl Reiner's toupee to Carrie Bradshaw's laptop, funny stuff. How Comedy Shaped American History explores comedy in America through the artifacts and memorabilia that have kept us in stitches. This is by Donald Liebenson on July 1st. Carol Burnett knows funny stuff. She's made enough of it on Broadway and in film for 11 seasons on her eponymous award-winning variety show, where she created a portfolio of iconic characters. "We never said, we're intentionally going to shake you up and make you think about this," she recently told Vanity Fair. "We wanted to make people laugh. When you laugh, you're not thinking about anything else. The endorphins are working and you feel better." At the Smithsonian National Museum of American History, the curtain rod dress Burnett wore in the classic sketch, Went with the Wind, is among the priceless artifacts essential to preserving the nation's heritage. There, you'll find the Bob Mackie-designed costume in the same hallowed halls that the house, the flag that inspired Francis Scott Key to write the Star-Spangled Banner, and the command module from Apollo 11's mission to the moon. Burnett's dress may seem ill-placed among such revered relics, but it isn't. Comedy has played a vital role in shaping America's story. No joke. It has changed the course of history. Consider this punchline. "You sock-dologizing old man trap." That would get crickets today, but it literally killed in 1865 as the big laugh in Tom Taylor's play, Our American Cousin, that John Wilkes Booth used as a cover for the shooting of President Abraham Lincoln. Comedy also provides escape in times of hardship, from screwball comedies during the Depression to the renewed popularity of The Office reruns during the COVID pandemic. Comedy challenges authority, shifts hearts and minds, and reflects the nation back to itself through what Americans find funny. Ryan Lintelman of the Smithsonian and Dr. Laura LaPlaca of the National Comedy Center in Jamestown, New York, Lucille Ball's birthplace, are among those responsible for preserving comedy's vast legacy. Together, they have curated Funny Stuff, How Comedy Shaped American History, a richly illustrated coffee table book that draws from the collections and archives of both institutions. In its 341 pages are the stories behind a treasure trove of artifacts and memorabilia spanning comedy's many genres and disciplines, from silent film and vaudeville to the digital era. To name but a few, the voluminous joke files of Joan Rivers and Phyllis Diller, a suit Groucho Marx wore in Duck Soup, a coffee cup used by groundbreaking Japanese-American actor Jack Soo's character on the TV series Barney Miller, Lenny Bruce's typewriter, Carrie Bradshaw's laptop from Sex and the City, a Harlem Globetrotters jersey, Andy Kaufman's Elvis Presley costume, and Carl Reiner's toupee, the subject of one of the funniest episodes of The Dick Van Dyke Show. The key to the way we thought about this book was how artifacts help us explore comedy's history, but also the changes in American culture prompted by comedy's artists, performances, and provocations, Lintelman told Vanity Fair. The book contains case study moments that provoked conversations, changed the way we see each other, and most important, made us laugh. The National Comedy Center, which opened in 2018, is the first congressionally designed national archive for the history of comedy. It currently houses the collections of Lucille Ball and Desi Arnaz, Shelley Berman, Mel Brooks, Lenny Bruce, George Carlin, Johnny Carson, the Smothers Brothers, and many others. Funny Stuff brought these two institutions with complementary missions together. "We imagined a way to make a joint statement on how comedy is worthy of respect," Dr. LaPlaca, the founding director of the Carl Reiner Department of Archives and Preservation, says. "Comedy has changed and reflects history. It has been a fundamental factor in American survival. I think most people assume important things are automatically preserved, but in reality, preservation doesn't happen passively. It takes people to step up and make a decision to save this art form's history before it's lost. That's why we wrote the book." I'm going to pause here to remind you that you're listening to the Vanity Fair Hour on Sun Sounds of Arizona. My name is Amy Smith. I'm your volunteer broadcaster for this program, and we're in the middle of an article about America 250, how comedy helped shape American culture. Let's continue. The film, My Favorite Year, popularized British actor Edmund Gwenn's deathbed observation that dying is easy, comedy is hard. River's joke file is a testament to this. It's a time capsule of jokes of the moment, ranging from abortion to Elizabeth Taylor to cooking. For example, if the Lord wanted me to cook, I'd have aluminum hands. It's one of my favorite objects in our collection, Dr. LaPlaca says. It's the ultimate affront to the myth of the effortless comedic genius. Joan made it look easy, but her joke file is a monument to relentless discipline and how comedy is a grueling, precise, and exacting craft. While funny stuff takes comedy seriously, it does not take itself seriously. We won't be theorizing about the nature of comedy in this book, the authors write. Instead, we'll examine performance and impact, discussing how comedians and their bodies of work have shaped historical developments and debates from the nation's founding to today. What are we talking about when we talk about comedy? Mel Brooks has some thoughts. In his foreword to Funny Stuff, he recalls a joke from his classic 2,000-year-old man routine, in which interviewer Carl Reiner asks the difference between comedy and tragedy. Mel's sage character replies, "If I cut my finger, that's tragedy. If you walk into an open sewer and die, that's comedy." The book explores how comedy shapes the way Americans relate through humor. Changing attitudes can wreak havoc on a joke's shelf life. Racist or sexist language don't fit with our modern sensibilities, Lintelman said, but they reflect the times we were living in. Through jokes, you understand how people viewed that topic in the moment. To a historian, this is the most fascinating stuff you can imagine. Take television, please. Funny Stuff contains the title page of the Ellen DeGeneres signed script of Ellen's Peabody Award-winning The Puppy episode, in which her character, and DeGeneres herself, came out as gay. It also features an Al Hirschfeld caricature of the Will and Grace cast. These are fascinating examples of how comedy can help change people's attitudes, Lintelman says. According to social scientists, the increasing representation of gay characters on television, not just as comic relief, but as people with real lives, relationships, and families, is directly correlated to increased acceptance. Intentionally or not, Funny Stuff succeeds in reclaiming the now degraded term influencer. Here are the real influencers: Lucille Ball and Desi Arnaz, Lenny Bruce, George Carlin, Johnny Carson, the cast of In Living Color, Ernie Kovacs, David Letterman, Bob Newhart, Richard Pryor, the cast of Rowan and Martin's Laugh-In, Mae West, and many, many, many more. The book also resurrects now obscure artists who were superstars in their day, including Rusty Warren, real name Eileen Goldman, who is represented in Funny Stuff with a hand-annotated piece of sheet music and the gold record for one of her biggest hits, Knockers Up, in early, wait for it, offensive in the fledgling sexual revolution. One of my favorite things about building an archive from scratch has been elevating artists who aren't household names, Dr. LaPlaca says. Rusty Warren performed at the same time as Lenny Bruce. She was heavily censored, and her albums were relegated to the X-rated party bin. She's still one of the best-selling artists of her time. As Herman Melville observed in Moby Dick, a good laugh is a mighty good thing. Burnett is the supreme embodiment of that sentiment. She is represented in Funny Stuff with an essay about the Carol Burnett Show. This marks the 50th anniversary of Went with the Wind, Burnett's 1976 parody of Gone with the Wind that aired in the 10th season of her show. Never not funny is the moment in the sketch when Burnett emerges as Scarlett O'Hara wearing a makeshift dress made from curtains, with the curtain rod still inserted. "That gown is gorgeous," Harry Corman's rat butler exclaims. "Thank you," Starlet replies. "I saw it in the window and I couldn't resist it." When the dress was unveiled at the Smithsonian, Burnett said she mainly felt happy for Bob Mackey, the dress's designer. "He designed 17,000 costumes for us in 11 years," she said. "For that sketch, the writers had me coming down the stairs with the draperies just hanging on me. I went in for my fitting, and Bob said he had an idea for the curtain dress. When I saw it mounted on a mannequin, I literally fell to the floor laughing. I said, 'This is going to be one of the greatest sight gags in the history of television.'" Laughter may be what sticks with us most, but Lintelman hopes that funny stuff will inspire people to think more deeply about what makes them laugh. Comedy is powerful, and it operates in a variety of ways to get us thinking about the society we live in, he says. One of our proposed titles for this book was Laughing Matters, before we realized that that was the title of legendary comedy writer Larry Gelbart's memoir. But that is our thesis, Laughing Matters. And this is another excerpt from the America 250 section, the Great American Makeup Bag Schism. Now even our beauty products are split by party lines. This is by Marissa Meltzer on July 2nd. Just a couple of decades ago, most Americans used the same beauty products. We bought Pantene shampoo from drugstores and Lancome blush from department stores and Avon products at parties, regardless of political affiliation. That is, if you fit the mold, if your skin didn't match with the narrow shade range, or your hair needed something beyond dippity-doo gel, you were relegated to a specialty aisle or a different store altogether. Maybe Aveda, with its vaguely herbal smell and eco-friendly marketing skewed progressive, and Mary Kay with its Texas provenance and Cadillacs for top sellers seemed more old-fashioned. Our country's different now, and it's visible in what we decide to slather on our bodies and faces. How we shop the newest trends has changed. Beauty chains are hubs for stocking up and giddily hauling home the black and white Sephora bag, or spending hours swatching lip gloss in an orange-tinted Ulta store. The sheer number of hair care, makeup, skincare, body care, and fragrance brands means that to be successful or catch the zeitgeist, products don't have to appeal to the mass market of yore. The market has expanded globally. In the way we're watching Nigerian rom-coms on Netflix or pop stars trained in Korea, we're now shopping for French pharmacy brands or buying Korean serums to try to achieve glass skin. Our makeup bags and our medicine cabinets are just as divided as every other cultural and political aspect of the United States. So how to decode? Companies have been dog-whistling their leanings for decades through causes they support, celebrity endorsements, and even the kinds of models they hire. But now the ever-shifting interpretations of an American aesthetic from no-makeup makeup, which begat the clean girl aesthetic on one end, to heavily contoured Kardashian-inspired looks that morphed into the mob wife aesthetic on the other, are revealing how divergent makeup signaling has become on a cultural level. In some respects, the Republican end of the spectrum has a more recognizable look. Conservative is more makeup, more polished, full coverage. They want to have their faces on, says Gina Dadana, a makeup artist in New York. Years ago, that was personified by the perfection of Nancy Reagan, whose face was done up as her skirt suits. She looked like a wealthy insider. Now, it seems the party wants to connote a rebellious, but still wealthy, much more wealthy, outsider status. They want to show they're loud and not trying to fit into neat norms. If the Trump administration or Newsmax is a barometer of application preferences amongst conservative women, it's heavy lash lines, harsh contouring, and pouty, shiny lips. It all goes with the so-called MAGA face, heavily filled cheeks and a forehead rendered immovable by neuromodulators such as Botox. For liberals, natural beauty is an extension of 1960s counterculture, which was about loving the planet and caring what you put on your body. Showing off good health meant just a touch of makeup. Dadana says many of the women on her client roster, such as Sofia Coppola, seek her out for a light touch. That signature look, she says, is often just a tinted moisturizer, lip balm, and mascara, or at least the illusion that's all they have on. To achieve it, Dadana is fond of the makeup artist Gucci Westman's Westman Atelier brand, whose products, like the signature Baby Cheeks blush stick, are meant to be smudged on with the fingers for a little warmth, not to resemble Baby Jane. At its core, all makeup is about illusion. Liberals' visual code conveys an untrained, anybody-could-replicate-it image, and perhaps that these women have better things to do than sit at a vanity and worry about their looks. The cost of having good skin to show off, or hair that's easy to maintain, and the classism it implies is easy to sweep under the rug. Another far less subtle way that brands indicate their values is who they partner with. In 1994, MAC Cosmetics released a limited edition red shade called Viva Glam to raise funds for AIDS-related charities. They picked a pre-Drag Race RuPaul to model it. In 1996, the singer Katie Lang, who called herself a non-lipstick lesbian, was its face. The company's makeup counters had people of all gender expressions selling their products, years before that was all at all common. It's been widely considered a success, both in its donations of over $500 million since the campaign's inception, and as a marketing model. Over the years, this kind of love thyself messaging trickled down into campaigns like Dove's Real Beauty. The models, who had just a touch of stomach or thigh fat, were dismissed by some critics as simply feminist consumerism. For MAC, which is owned by Estee Lauder Companies, and Dove, which is owned by Unilever, parsing the politics of their publicly traded mega conglomerate parent companies, along with their policies, their boards, and their executives, is nearly impossible. Makeup that doesn't ignore skin color has become politicized. There was once a time when having a spokesperson like Eva Longoria for L'Oreal or Halle Berry for Revlon was a radical act, however universally beautiful and famous they already were. When Glossier released its original products in 2014, they only had 5 shades of skin tint. They were roundly criticized. By 2017, when Rihanna's Fenty Beauty came on the scene with its 40-shade range, it effectively made it shameful for a brand to launch without considering all skin types, colors, undertones, textures, and not just a lot of variations of fair to medium. The founder has become a huge focus in beauty branding. We want to emulate the femininity and cool of what Hailey Bieber or Selena Gomez or Kylie Jenner represent for their lines. But there are other reasons, too. Someone using JVN hair by Jonathan Van Ness might be compelled by his gender-expansive, luscious hair persona or even his support of Planned Parenthood. But sometimes the makeup bag has baggage. In 2025, Huda Beauty founder Huda Katan, whose parents are from Iraq, posted a video spouting anti-Israel conspiracy theories, which was pulled from TikTok for reportedly violating its community guidelines. In a statement, Katan responded, saying, "It's no secret that I've been speaking out about Palestine for quite some time, feeling really frustrated seeing so much injustice happening to the people of Palestine." Huda Beauty is sold at Sephora, one of the largest retailers. The natural brand Agent Natur is stocked at Erewhon supermarkets and has minimalist product design and deodorants with scents of cedar and santal. While that may seem a little coastal liberal, its founder, Gina Covello, endorsed Trump in 2024, which surprised many of her fans. She's also said that fluoride toothpaste is bad, a point of view that aligns her with the MAHA camp. In 2026, natural beauty and MAGA rhetoric, such as the pushback against sunscreen, have become strange bedfellows. The line where no makeup makeup ends and MAHA maiden begins is sometimes so faint it's impossible to see. Cheryl Hines, wife of Robert F. Kennedy Jr., has not only undergone her own MAGA makeover, but started a natural beauty line called Hines and Young with her daughter in 2023. RFK Jr. pledged that the business would end sales once he was appointed to the Trump administration. It closed in March 2025. In terms of Republican endorsements, the $125 travel-size Summer Skin Rescue Kit from Hydropeptide sold in the home and spa section of TrumpStore.com appears clear. You can also get a lip balm in a round container with Trump emblazoned on it for $6. No manufacturer or white label provenance provided. To the extent that a cult favorite product reaches monocultural status, it can sometimes flout the political conversation, or maybe, thanks to influencer-inspired hauls and services such as TikTok Shop, people don't even notice or care whether they're consuming along party lines. Adrienne Gray is a makeup artist for Fox News pundit, who counts Caroline Leavitt as a client. Gray posts a lot to her own Instagram and shows off products she's using. In one video alone, she uses Dibs Unbothered Bronzer, Patrick Ta, blush, in the shade, she goes to the gym, Charlotte Tilbury's bronzer, the drugstore standby Maybelline's Superlock Brow Gel, and a Dior highlighter palette. But she also uses Bioderma Micellar Water, a French brand, powder from the drag queen-founded brand One Size, and Cork Lip Liner by MAC. Maybe in the end, what unites us is the love of a product that works. All right, into the actual politics section. Justice delayed. NPR's Alito retirement report was retracted, but the speculation lives on. NPR quickly retracted its erroneous report that Justice Alito was retiring, but House Speaker Mike Johnson's office circulated the story in an email a few minutes later with a note viewed exclusively by Vanity Fair, thanking the justice for his service. This is by Maxwell Adler on June 30th. The most consequential job openings in American government come with lifetime tenure, and they appear so infrequently that even rumors of a vacancy can take over newspaper front pages and cable news blocks for months on end. So when NPR's veteran Supreme Court reporter Nina Totenberg reported Tuesday morning that Justice Samuel Alito was retiring, people in the highest echelons of the political world immediately took notice. According to an email obtained by Vanity Fair, House Speaker Mike Johnson's office sent a message to congressional staffers minutes after Totenberg's article was published with a link to her reporting, appending a single line, "Thank you, Justice Alito." Reached by Vanity Fair, a spokesperson for Speaker Johnson only said, "We can't speak on behalf of that right now, but maybe call back." Several minutes after publishing, NPR retracted the story and pointed to a statement. Due to a misunderstanding, NPR's Supreme Court and legal affairs correspondent Nina Totenberg incorrectly reported that Justice Samuel Alito had retired, wrote NPR's editor-in-chief Thomas Evans. She has reached out to Justice Alito to apologize. There is no evidence that such an announcement from Alito is imminent. NPR public editor Kelly McBride said the erroneous report was the result of Totenberg mishearing remarks from Chief Justice John Roberts about other court retirements, prompting editors to publish a pre-written story they had prepared for the day Alito actually announced his departure. But the toothpaste was already out of the tube, and their retraction only fueled fresh speculation that Totenberg's report reflected premature publication. In journalism parlance, some wondered whether she broke an embargo. Puck writer Peter Hamby was among those voicing that theory on X. If there was an Alito retirement pre-write from Nina Totenberg in the cooker, we should probably expect Alito to announce his retirement at some point soon. Johnson's email to House staffers added to the fire. Given that the speaker had a statement ready to go and that Nina Totenberg is the dean of the SCOTUS press corps, who is a logical recipient of this big retirement story, this looks like an embargo broken to me. I expect we'll see Alito announce his retirement soon, wrote Douglas Farrar, former director of public affairs at the Federal Trade Commission, on X. NPR did not immediately respond to Vanity Fair's questions about whether Totenberg broke an embargo or published completely erroneous information. The episode

before the MAGA leader's term ends. However, Republican officials have been careful not to publicly call on Alito to retire. Members of Congress and presidents are generally reluctant to be seen pressuring Supreme Court justices to retire to avoid the appearance of judicial interference. Rep. Issa has no expectation that Justice Alito will retire, nor does he think he should, says Jonathan Wilcox, a spokesperson for Congressman Darrell Issa. Nina Totenberg has been more wrong and for longer than almost anyone I can think of. Justice Alito, meanwhile, is slated to return to the bench next term. Alito and his wife, Martha Ann Alito, however, will still have plenty of time during the summer recess to continue antagonizing neighbors. Next in the politics section, aliens, spaceships, and Trump. Oh my, the UFO disclosure movement goes to Washington. Vanity Fair reports from the Disclosure Forum on Capitol Hill, where members of a sprawling community of national security experts and alien conspiracists gathered to celebrate how far they've come. This is by Dan Adler on June 30th. Anna Paulina Luna, the Republican congresswoman from Florida, walked into the Kennedy caucus room on Thursday morning holding an iced matcha and apologizing for her lateness. But no one in the room of UFO enthusiasts who greeted her with a standing ovation seemed to mind. Around the corner from Mitch McConnell's office in the Russell Senate office building, in a room that had hosted hearings on the Titanic, Watergate, and Iran-Contra, the Disclosure Foundation, a pointedly non-woo-woo organization devoted to advancing policy and law around unidentified anomalous phenomena, was holding its inaugural forum of politicians, former intelligence officers, whistleblowers, scientists, and researchers. The goal of the conference, a day-long event featuring panels on an array of UFO matters, including the potential financial, psychological, political, and religious ramifications of disclosure, was to bring the conversation to a setting befitting its newfound status as a serious political issue. The disclosure movement, a loose coalition of national security experts and alien conspiracists alike, had recently won a slew of victories ranging from the Trump administration's ongoing release of the UFO files, its latest Epstein Files era declassification dump following those related to the assassinations of JFK and MLK, to the box office records set by Steven Spielberg's Disclosure Day. "Even a year ago, I was getting teased," Luna told a whooping crowd after she sat at a table in the front of the room. They were like, "Luna, you know, you're on Joe Rogan. This sounds a little crazy." Who's sounding crazy now, buddy? Luna belongs to a class of lawmakers, including Marco Rubio and Chuck Schumer, who have advocated on behalf of the disclosure movement. There is still more to be done, and the American people's interest in UAPs only continues to grow, Kirsten Gillibrand said after Donald Trump announced the release of the UFO files in February. At the Disclosures Forum's Congressional Roundtable, including Representatives Eric Burleson, Suhas Subramaniam, and Andre Carson, Luna emphasized the importance of protecting whistleblowers. Her interest in nailing down the locations of non-human vehicles and biological material from crash sites and the reach of this subject in the corridors of the White House. "Stephen Miller is absolutely incredible on this topic," she said, "and we are providing them with a list of people that will be given immunity." Amid the Beaux-Arts stylings and Corinthian columns, UAP content creators live-streamed from their iPhone tripods. A pair of UFO investigators, one in a Hard Rock Cafe fedora and the other in gauge earrings and a mohawk braid reaching to his waist, sat watching intently. Among the sprinkling of goatees and tattoos, a pair of blonde women wore Citizens for Disclosure t-shirts. When Luis Elizondo, the son of a CIA-backed Cuban exile who attempted to overthrow Fidel Castro, accepted an award for contributions to the field, Elizondo resigned from the Pentagon's Advanced Aerospace Threat Identification Program in 2017 over his claims that the government is covering up evidence of UAPs. He assured the audience that "your government is listening." One UFO enthusiast took the message to heart by chatting up Burleson in the hallway. The theme of the day, by and large, was respect.
It has been a rather long journey. Whitley Strieber, the 81-year-old author of the 1987 UFO literary touchstone Communion, said when he accepted his own award, "I can remember the beginning of it, staring into the face of

0: a jeering host on a television set under the bright lights, alone, and then going home in the night and coming face to face with the very thing that they were laughing about. But you're not laughing, and I'm so glad you're here. Keep up the good work, he added. We will become a cosmic species. The good work that day spanned granular discussions of supposed UFO sightings and sweeping predictions about the path forward. I don't think we're magically going to sing Kumbaya once Trump or Xi or Putin announce the existence of non-human intelligence, Marik von Rennenkampf, a State Department analyst turned UAP journalist, said during a panel on national security. We have to engage in that scenario planning. Kirk McConnell, a former longtime staffer on the Senate Armed Services Committee, anticipated a need for something akin to South Africa's Truth and Reconciliation Commission following apartheid. We've had 80 years of this kind of suppression, he said, and there's lots of bones buried. As the discussion's moderator, NBC News correspondent Gaddy Schwartz noted during the panel, we also live in a day and age in which the gatekeepers are no longer the gatekeepers, from the government all the way down through the media. If there is a non-human intelligence, they may not be selective of who they are disclosing their origin from, if they exist. And that type of disclosure may not come from a government. It may come from just anybody on the street. The UFO question is processed in real time, all the time. And as the disclosure forum unfolded, I monitored the chatter on Reddit. In one UFO forum, counting about 250,000 members, a moderator was providing updates on the day's happenings and lightly bemoaning the level of the discussion. This is for the normies and they have to catch up to where we are, she wrote. After we connected over direct message, we met by the refreshments. The Reddit moderator, who declined to provide her name on the record, had come from Delaware to attend the conference. I don't know what the truth is, she told me. I don't. I don't know the reason for my anomalous experiences in my whole life. It had been, as she described it, a lifetime of weirdness. She has semi-verbal autistic child, and she said she had an encounter with physical beings in my house as a result of undertaking the Gateway Tapes, a CIA-produced set of guided meditations intended to access new planes of consciousness. The tapes exploded in popularity amid a COVID-era surge in wellness habits, as well as with the help of several Rogan episodes on the subject. Think about the stigma here, the moderator said. I'm not being conspiratorial at all. There might have been a need in the national security state in the 50s to tamp down this topic, and as a result, generationally, it's like a snake eating into a tail that people can't talk about it. Michael Eisman, a talent management and telehealth entrepreneur from Los Angeles, had been overcoming similar fears of late. A friend of his had been volunteering at the Disclosure Foundation, and Eisman was excited to tag along on the trip to D.C. following a childhood encounter with a glowing white board over my bed that still hung over him and his family. I've had these experiences, and I've always been nervous to talk about them because I don't want to sound crazy, Eisman said. I don't think I'm crazy, otherwise I'm a pretty sane and rational person. Now that more people are talking about it, I'm interested in being part of that conversation. If these attendees represented, as they saw it, a sort of band of misfits, any stigma they have faced has begun to dissipate in recent years. While the UFO files have not yet offered any groundbreaking revelation along the lines of the most headline-grabbing whistleblower claims that, for instance, the government has concealed its recovery of non-human spacecraft with threats and killings, they have provided true believers with an institutional stamp of approval. The U.S. government has offered support and recognition to a new kind of religion, belief in UFOs. The religion writer Diana Walsh Posoka recently wrote, at a meeting with astrophysics students at the Vatican last summer, Pope Leo spoke about the mysterious joy that comes from studying the universe and the ability conferred by a space telescope to peer deeply into the atmosphere of exoplanets where life may be developing and study the nebula where planetary systems themselves are forming. Most religions are all about belief in non-human intelligences, Yale religious historian Carlos Iyer told the audience on Thursday. So religion, it could be argued at least, might actually lessen the shock of full disclosure. At the end of the day's programming, I walked out of the Russell Senate office building with Jordan Flowers, the executive director of the Disclosure Foundation, who was feeling proud of his organization's work and frustrated by some of the narratives surrounding it. Our organization is fully tethered to the ground in terms of wanting to develop policy research, legal support for whistleblowers, and then education and advocacy, he said. I don't like the language of religion being used to sort of describe the UAP phenomenon, but I understand that we're just trying to use whatever language is available to us to describe things that we don't understand. Still, he was pleased by the progress that UFO discussion was making as a cultural reference point. Pick your poison, Flowers said. Rogan, Tucker Carlson, people with massive audiences. There's huge audiences for that discussion, and if people aren't interested in it, they would stop talking about it. He saw the interest in the subject as related to the Epstein files and the continuing debate over the origins of COVID, the sort of all-encompassing rabbit holes that have penetrated both the fringes of conspiratorial media and the highest rungs of political power. I wanted for the first time just to pursue things I thought were meaningful, Flowers said, and it was like, oh man, what's going on here? This brings us to the end of our time here together on the Vanity Fair Hour. Once again, you're listening to Sun Sounds of Arizona, and my name is Amy Smith, your volunteer broadcaster for this program. Thank you so much for tuning in. I invite you to join me next week for another full hour of stories from vanityfair.com. Thank you for listening, and have a great week, everybody.
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1: Hello, this is Wallace Kleindienst, volunteer reader for Sun Sounds of Arizona, and welcome to American History. We continue to read from the American Story, Conversations with Master Historians. Host of Bloomberg TV's David Rubenstein Show, David Rubenstein captures the brilliance of our most celebrated historians, as well as the souls of their subjects in these illuminating conversations. Last week, we began the conversation between David Rubenstein and legendary historian Robert Caro, the author of four books on Lyndon Baines Johnson, and who is in the process of finishing his fifth and final volume on Lyndon Johnson's presidency. Their conversation concerned Lyndon Johnson's rise to power in the U.S. Senate in the 1950s as Senate Majority Leader, and his quest for the Democratic nomination for president in 1960, which ultimately was won by John F. Kennedy. Their conversation continues. David Rubenstein, when it turns out that John Kennedy does get the nomination in 1960, he calls Lyndon Johnson and says, "Would you like to be vice president?" How did that come about, since Lyndon Johnson was not close to John Kennedy? Robert Caro, John Kennedy was very good at not telling anybody what he was really thinking, including his brother Bobby Kennedy, who hated Lyndon Johnson. Nobody has any clue that Jack Kennedy is even considering Lyndon Johnson until the morning after Kennedy wins the Democratic nomination. Jack Kennedy calls his brother Robert early in the morning. Robert is actually in the bathtub and says, "Count up the electoral votes of all the northern states plus Texas." And Bobby Kennedy says, "You're not thinking of nominating Lyndon Johnson as vice president, are you?" And Jack Kennedy says, "Yes." So he comes down to Lyndon Johnson's room in the hotel. They're both staying in the Biltmore Hotel in Los Angeles, which is the site of the 1960 Democratic Convention. Kennedy's room is on the ninth floor. Johnson's room is on the seventh floor. They both have corner suites in the hotel, and there's a back staircase between the rooms. At 10 o'clock in the morning, Jack Kennedy comes down to Johnson's room and offers Johnson the vice presidency. Lyndon Johnson calls his closest advisors, Rayburn and John Connally and Bobby Baker. It's decided he's going to accept the nomination as vice president, and he does accept it. He thinks he's accepted it. That afternoon, Bobby Kennedy comes down those back stairs three times to Lyndon Johnson's room to ask him to withdraw from the ticket. When people say he did this without his brother knowing, Robert Kennedy would say basically, "What are you, crazy? You think my brother took a nap, so I went down to get the vice president to withdraw his name?" However, Bobby Kennedy comes down three times. At one point, he comes down and Lady Bird Johnson, Lyndon's wife, says, "Don't let the two of them meet because Lyndon Johnson and Robert Kennedy really hate each other." The first time Sam Rayburn of Texas sees Robert Kennedy, and Robert Kennedy comes in and says, "They want Lyndon Johnson to withdraw from the ticket." And Sam Rayburn, this mighty figure, I wrote in the book, he was old and he was blind, but he didn't seem old or blind. When he said to Robert Kennedy, "Are you authorized to speak for your brother Jack?" Robert Kennedy says, "No." And Rayburn says, "Well, come back and see the Speaker of the House of Representatives when you are." Reader's note, Sam Rayburn was the Speaker of the House of Representatives at the time. Robert Kennedy retreats back up the stairs. A little while later, he comes down, and Lady Bird Johnson is still trying to keep them from meeting. John Connally, who is one of Johnson's aides, sees them. At this time, Robert Kennedy makes a firm offer. He says that if Lyndon Johnson withdraws his name, the Kennedys will make him chairman of the Democratic National Committee. Goes back upstairs, and finally Bobby comes down and the two of them meet alone in the room. We don't really know what happened in that room. Robert Kennedy says Lyndon Johnson started to cry. We don't know if that's true or not. But we do know that Lyndon Johnson was terribly upset until somebody says to him, "Call Jack Kennedy yourself, Lyndon." So Lyndon calls Jack Kennedy, who says, "No, I want you to be vice president. I'm announcing it. I'm going out this minute to announce." Rubenstein. So it actually happened. They get elected in 1960. Probably Texas helped Kennedy get elected. When Lyndon Johnson becomes vice president, what does he try to do with the U.S. Senate now that he's the vice president and no longer the Senate majority leader? Carol, Lyndon Johnson thinks at the beginning that he's going to continue to run the Senate as if he's still majority leader. It's a total miscalculation because, of course, when he goes to the first caucus for the Senate, the senators make clear to him that you're not in the Senate anymore and we're not going to listen to you. Rubenstein, so he wanted to run the Democratic caucus still in the Senate. Carroll, in fact, he tries to take the chairman's chair at the first caucus. Rubenstein, so that doesn't work. So what jobs did John Kennedy actually give Lyndon Johnson to do as vice president? Carroll, Johnson is given nothing to do by Kennedy. He's never consulted on legislation. This is probably the greatest legislator in American history, and the Kennedy legislative program has trouble in Congress from the very beginning. In fact, when John Kennedy is later assassinated in 1963, none of his major legislation, civil rights, various other bills, his tax cut bill, none of them were going to be passed. But nobody comes and asks Lyndon Johnson about legislation. No one asks for his help, despite his power in the Congress. Rubenstein, John Kennedy took a trip to Texas in November of 1963. Why did Kennedy need to go to Texas when he had Lyndon Johnson from Texas as vice president? Why did he, Kennedy, need to shore up Texas? Carol, the situation in Texas was that Lyndon Johnson's protege and longtime administrative aide, John Conley, had then become governor of Texas. I spent several days with Governor Conley down on his ranch when I was writing the books. He was a very conservative man. He really was philosophically opposed to Lyndon Johnson's liberal philosophy, and he had taken over not only the Democratic political machine as governor, but the money-raising machine as well. Texas was a major source of financing for the Democratic Party as a whole. Governor John Conley had brought that under his control, and he and Johnson were in a very tense situation at the time. Eisenhower had actually carried Texas back in the 1952 and 1956 presidential elections, and Jack Kennedy knows that he has to win Texas. He has to have Texas for the money and the vote to win in 1964. Was he planning to drop Lyndon Johnson from the ticket in 1964? If you talk to anyone who was close to Lyndon Johnson, it's very important for them to say that Kennedy was not planning to drop Johnson from the ticket. And of course, Jack Kennedy would say in public, "No, of course, I'm not going to do that." In fact, Kennedy said different things to other people. There's enough reason to believe that Johnson might have actually been dropped. Rubenstein. So President Kennedy is assassinated in November of 1963 in Dallas. Where is Lyndon Johnson at the time of the assassination? Carol. So Johnson's three cars behind Kennedy's car in the presidential motorcade in Dallas. In the motorcade, there is first the open limousine with Jack Kennedy and his wife Jackie. In front of them on the jump seats were Governor John Conley, this tall, very handsome man with a leonine head of white hair, and his wife Nellie Conley, who was once sweetheart of the University of Texas, still a very beautiful woman. Behind them was a Secret Service car known as the Queen Mary because it was so heavily armored. In that car, there were four agents, Secret Service agents, standing on the running boards, and inside the car were four agents in the back with their automatic rifles concealed on the floor of the car. Then there's a 75-foot space between the cars because the Secret Service wants the president and vice president to be separated. And then comes the car Lyndon Johnson is in. He's sitting in the back seat on the right-hand side. Lady Bird is sitting in the center of the seat, his wife. On the left is a senator from Texas by the name of Ralph Yarborough. And in the front seat, next to the driver, is a Secret Service agent named Rufus W. Youngblood, a tall, lanky Georgian. They all hear a sharp, cracking noise. Nobody knows what it is. It sounds like the backfire from a policeman's motorcycle or someone popping a balloon. But when I interviewed John Connolly for my book, he said to me, "You know, Bob, I was a hunter. I knew the moment I heard it that it was the sound of a hunting rifle." Nobody quite knows what's happening. Secret Service agent Rufus Youngblood, in the front seat of Johnson's car, hears this sound. He doesn't know what it is. Youngblood later recalls, "I saw the president leaning to the left. All of a sudden, I saw the Secret Service agents in the Queen Mary car behind his car jumping to their feet. One of them has a rifle in his hand and was looking around. And then they realize what's happening, and Agent Youngblood whirls around." Lady Bird Johnson, who recalls this very vividly, says, "He shouted in a voice I never heard him use before, 'Get down, get down.' And he grabs Lyndon Johnson by the right shoulder and pulls him down onto the back of the backs on the onto the floor of the back seat and jumps over the back of the front seat and lies on top of Lyndon Johnson to protect him with his own body. Because it wasn't just the president who was hit by a shot, so was the governor of Texas, John Connolly. Who knew if there were going to be more shots, if the vice president, Lyndon Johnson, would also be a target? The Secret Service agents then all had radios, which they wore like a shoulder holster. As Youngblood is lying on top of Johnson in the car, his radio is near Johnson's ear on the floorboard, and Johnson hears all this jumble of voices, and he hears someone saying, 'He's hit, he's hit.' And he hears someone say, 'Get out of here, let's get out of here.' Then Johnson hears the word, 'Hospital.' Agent Youngblood realizes that the place he'll have the most protection for Johnson is to be as close as possible to the Secret Service car with John Kennedy. He tells a driver, a Texas Highway Patrolman named Herschel Jacks, 'Close it up.' Now, if you look at the films of this, Herschel Jacks, the driver, puts the vice president's car almost against the bumper of the Queen Mary car with the Secret Service agents. And the three cars, with Kennedy's car up front, squeal up onto the expressway, race along the expressway, squeal off the expressway, and into the emergency bay at Parkland Hospital. Rubenstein. Lyndon Johnson is then put in a separate room and guarded by Agent Youngblood and others. When they're told that President Kennedy has died, what happens? Carol. So Johnson is not told that President Kennedy is dead for about 45 minutes. He's standing in this room. No one will give him any information. Twice, Johnson sends somebody out to try and find out what's going on. And both times, that person comes back with the word, "The doctors say they're still working on the president." So Lady Bird Johnson, his wife, writes in her memoirs later about one of Kennedy's closest aides who had worked for Kennedy all his life, a man named Kenny O'Donnell. And Lady Bird Johnson says, "Then Kenny O'Donnell came through the door, and seeing the stricken face of Kenny O'Donnell, who loved Kennedy, we all knew that Kennedy had passed away." A moment later, another Kennedy aide comes in and goes over to Johnson and addresses Johnson as Mr. President. That's the first time Johnson knows that he's now become President of the United States. No one knows what Johnson is thinking during these 45 minutes. I certainly don't know. But when this word finally comes and the Secret Service starts to try to give him orders, he knows what he wants to do. Remember, it's the height of the Cold War in 1963, and they don't know if the attack is part of a conspiracy. And they all say, the place we can protect you best is Washington, D.C. We have to get to Air Force One at the airport and get off the ground and get back to Washington. So Johnson says, I'm not leaving without Mrs. Kennedy. They say, Mrs. Kennedy won't leave without her husband's body. Johnson says, then we'll go to the plane and wait for her there. Rubenstein, so they go to the Air Force One, but the local police say, we're not giving you the body, we have to do an autopsy. A murder has been committed in the state. But Kennedy's aides got the casket to the plane. Mrs. Kennedy is on the plane, and they're getting ready to go, and Lyndon Johnson wants to be sworn in. So how did that come about? Carol? So Johnson makes a call to Robert Kennedy. It's a very sad scene. And as I say, these two men, Johnson and Bobby Kennedy, really hated each other. You want to know how historians get information? Robert Morgenthau was for many decades the U.S. Attorney for New York, a very respected figure, who also was a friend of mine. We always go to the same Hanukkah party every year, and he comes over to tell me some wonderful new story. While I was writing this last book on Lyndon Johnson, Robert Morgenthau tells me, Bob, I have something I really want to tell you now. And I said, let's wait until after the Hanukkah service. Morgenthau says, no, I really want to tell you this right away. So we go into another room, and Morgenthau tells me, I was there when Lyndon Johnson called Robert Kennedy. Robert Kennedy was at Hickory Hill, the Kennedy family home in McLean, Virginia. J. Edgar Hoover, the FBI, calls Bobby Kennedy to tell him that his brother's dead. And 10 minutes later, the man Bobby Kennedy truly hates, Lyndon Johnson, calls to ask about the exact procedure by which he can take over his brother's presidency. Johnson didn't have to do that. The information on that happens to be in the Constitution of the United States. Rubenstein, Nicholas Katzenbach, the Deputy Attorney General with the Department of Justice, calls back and says, the oath of the office is in the Constitution. Lyndon Johnson wants to get a judge that he likes, a woman by the name of Sarah Hughes. Hughes comes out to Love Field where the airplane is sitting. Hughes swears Johnson in. Why does Lyndon Johnson insist that Mrs. Kennedy get in the picture of the swearing in on the plane? Carol, what I'm saying now is what the Kennedy people believe. They believe that he was using Mrs. Kennedy, that Johnson wanted to convey the feeling that the Kennedys were behind him in his new presidency. I do not know if that's true or not. Rubenstein. So the plane ultimately takes off. It comes back to Washington. Lyndon Johnson is president. Does he go to the Oval Office in the White House right away? Carol. Johnson goes to the Oval Office the next morning, and one of Kennedy's secretaries is there and runs and gets Bobby Kennedy and says, he's going into the Oval Office. When Johnson sees the reaction, he goes back and he works out of his office in the executive office building for the next 4 days instead. Rubenstein, how did Johnson decide to have a report on the Kennedy assassination? How did he persuade Supreme Court Justice Earl Warren and Senator Richard Russell of Georgia to be on the Warren Commission that prepared that report on the assassination? Carol, these are two of the strongest-willed men in Washington. Earl Warren is the Chief Justice of the Supreme Court, and he has said to people, I will never serve on any commission like that. The Supreme Court should stay aloof from things like this. Lyndon Johnson comes in and says to Earl Warren, you are a private World War I. Warren says, pardon me, Johnson says, You put on our uniform for your country. Now your president is asking you to serve as head of this commission. And Warren finally agreed. With Senator Richard Russell, he calls Russell, who's back in Windsor, Georgia, his hometown. Johnson calls, and Senator Russell says, I will not be on this commission. Among other things, Justice Warren passed the Brown versus Board of Education decision that declared school segregation unconstitutional. So Senator Russell, Georgia, truly hates Earl Warren, and he doesn't want to be on the commission anyway. Russell says, no, I won't do it. Johnson calls back a few hours later and says, I want to read you the press release I've just announced. Russell says, I'm on it? And Johnson says, yes. Russell says, take my name off. Johnson says, you know, we passed a deadline for the New York Times about 10 minutes ago. Rubenstein, we've largely covered the four volumes of the years of Lyndon Johnson that you have written. With the beginning of the Johnson administration, you end the fourth volume. When is volume five coming out? Is it going to be one volume or two volumes? Carol, well, you're ruining this terrific conversation. I'm about halfway through the fifth and final volume, which covers Johnson's presidency from 1965 through the end of his term in 1969. Rubenstein, you do all your research and then you write or type on your Smith Corona typewriter. Carol, that's in theory true, but when you get into each chapter, you suddenly realize that some file that you had thought wasn't important at the Johnson Presidential Library is key. So you have to go back to the library in Texas and look into it. I want the last book to be in just one volume. I tell you why, because the arc of Lyndon Johnson's presidency is just one arc. He starts with the greatest victory in the history of American politics, to this day still, 61.1% over Barry Goldwater, his Republican opponent in the 1964 presidential election. So Johnson starts with the greatest triumph in his own term that you can imagine. By the end of it, in 1968, the Vietnam War has consumed his presidency, and Johnson has to leave office and go back to his ranch in Texas. I want that all to be in one volume because I see it as one story. Rubenstein, one question that I've always wondered about is this. John Kennedy proposed belated civil rights legislation, but didn't get any of it anywhere in the Congress. Lyndon Johnson bonded with members of Congress who were segregationists. Why does Lyndon Johnson decide to be Mr. Civil Rights? Was it to prove that he could do something better than Kennedy? Or did he really believe in the end that civil rights legislation was necessary? Carol, Lyndon Johnson really believed. How do I feel anyway that I know this? Johnson was very poor when he went to college, and between his sophomore and junior years, he has to take a year off from college to make enough money to go on. What Johnson does for that year is he teaches in a little town called Cotulla in Texas. He teaches in what was called the Mexican School for the children of migrant workers. Some of the students later gave oral histories, and as I wrote in my book, no teacher had ever cared if these children learned or not. This teacher, Lyndon Johnson, cared. Johnson thought it was desperately important that his students learn to speak English. So he insisted that they speak English. And if at recess, he heard some boy shouting something in Spanish outside the window in the classroom, Johnson would run out and spank him. If it was a girl, he would yell at her. You could say, if you want to be hard on him, that this was just an example of Lyndon Johnson doing the best job he could at whatever job he had, which was a characteristic of his. But I knew that Johnson really believed in this because he didn't just teach the children, he also taught the janitor. The janitor of the school's name was Thomas Gomez, and he said Johnson wanted him to learn English. So Johnson bought Tomas Gomez, the janitor, a textbook. Before and after school each day, Johnson and Gomez would sit on the steps of the grade school, and if I remember the janitor's words correctly, he would say, Johnson would pronounce, I would repeat, Johnson would spell, I would repeat. So when Johnson becomes president and is given these great civil rights speeches to deliver as president, one of Kennedy's speechwriters who was still working for him, a man by the name of Richard Goodwin, asked Johnson that question, do you really believe? He asked it in a more polite way, although not much more polite. Do you really believe in this? And Johnson said in response, I swore when I was teaching those kids back in Texas that if I ever had the power, I would help them. And now I have the power, and I mean to use it. Rubenstein. Lyndon Johnson died of a heart attack at the age of 64, relatively young, soon after he left the White House. Would Johnson have been able to survive today with modern medical technology? Carol, I asked his cardiologist that very question, and Johnson's doctor said, we could have fixed him in a half hour angioplasty. Well, that wraps up the conversation between David Rubenstein and Robert Carroll about Lyndon B. Johnson. And that wraps up American history for today. Next week, we'll start the conversation between David Rubenstein and journalist and historian Bob Woodward on Richard M. Nixon and executive power. This has been Wallace Kleindienst, volunteer reader for Sun Sounds of Arizona. I'll see you next week for the next edition of American History. Thank you so much for listening.
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1: 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Today is Saturday, July 4th, and with that in mind, I hope you're having a great, safe Independence Day weekend. As we look back at the events and top stories of the week, beginning with this headline, U.S. withdrew forces from Nigeria after operation against ISIS, AFRICOM chief says. The United States has withdrawn most of the forces it deployed for a recent operation against Islamic State militants in Nigeria and is now providing intelligence support at Abuja's request, the head of U.S. Africa Command said. In May, U.S. and Nigerian forces conducted military operations in northeastern Nigeria that killed Abu Bilal al-Minuki, the second in command of ISIS, globally. That followed a U.S. strike on Christmas Day against the militants ordered by President Donald Trump, who said they had been targeting Christians in the African country. Addressing a conference of African defense chiefs in Angola on Thursday, AFRICOM Commander General Dagvin Anderson described May's joint U.S.-Nigerian as a model for future security cooperation in Africa. We have withdrawn much of our forces that were just there for that operation, but are continuing the partnership that Nigeria has asked for to help continue with the intelligence sharing, Anderson told journalists during a U.S. State Department-hosted briefing after the conference. Anderson said the operation in Nigeria's Lake Chad Basin region demonstrated Washington's approach of providing specialized capabilities while allowing African partners to lead security operations. He said cooperation with Nigeria had helped significantly degrade Islamic State's leadership, adding that the impact had extended beyond West Africa because of the militant group's international network. The operation disrupted not only local commanders, but also broader Islamic State communications and operations, he added. Nigeria has been very active since that operation in May, Anderson said. They continue to prosecute targets themselves. He added that Nigerian military pressure, combined with efforts to publicize the operation, had encouraged additional defections and surrenders among ISIS fighters in northeastern Nigeria. The three-day conference in Angola's capital, Luanda, was attended by military leaders from 35 African countries, alongside representatives from the U.S. and Brazil. Up next, defense startups raid auto and fracking sectors for parts to speed weapons output. Defense tech startups are repurposing automotive chips and pipes used in fracking while copying production methods from drug makers in an effort to deliver weapons to the Pentagon faster and at lower cost. Soaring demand for rocket motors used to power missiles and other weapons has spurred new thinking in supply chains. Seeking big returns, Silicon Valley-style startups are now taking on defense companies that have long dominated the industry, pulled into the competition by a need for production speed, high volume, and lower costs, according to 10 industry executives, experts, and U.S. officials interviewed by Reuters. The U.S. has plowed through over 50,000 rockets, missiles, and other projectiles propelled by rocket motors since the Russian invasion of Ukraine in 2022 through the U.S. attack on Iran, Pentagon data shows. Washington is setting aside $53 billion and simplifying procurement rules to increase critical missile and rocket production. CEOs from Lockheed, Boeing, and Raytheon, parent RTX, among the largest military contractors, have warned that solid rocket motor shortages were hurting missile production. Now, defense entrepreneurs must prove they can deliver. Pleasing the Pentagon brings huge benefits, including contracts with a government agency that has an annual budget of more than $1 trillion, and a seal of approval other governments want to see before buying from new contractors. But challenges are ahead. All the new entrants will need to produce enough of the new weapons to meet growing demand. Many new entrants are making rocket motors for existing missiles, some are making the entire missile, but none of the companies have scaled up production to replace legacy contractors. Legacy solid rocket motor makers Northrop Grumman and L3Harris said they have been pushing their own research and development to pull these new technologies like 3D printing and new mixing technologies. From steering cars to steering missiles. California-based Castilleon, which makes solid rocket motors and hypersonic weapons, turned to the auto industry for sophisticated electronic components used in advanced driver assistance systems and electric vehicles to help steer its missiles to targets. These auto industry processors, known as field programmable gate arrays, can be bought at a tenth of the cost and obtained 6 times faster than comparable versions used in the aerospace industry, Chief Operating Officer Sean Pitt said. The oil and gas industry has been another important supply chain resource for Castilleon. Rather than sourcing high-pressure metal tubes from aerospace vendors with long lead times, the company is using high-temperature, stress-rated precision machined tubes used to help crack open rocks in the fracking process. These tubes are built to handle heat and pressure levels comparable to what is required for a rocket motor, but are sold by far more vendors at lower prices than the aerospace industry equivalent, Pitt said. Castilleon, recently valued at nearly $3 billion, has won big Pentagon contracts to make over 500 hypersonic weapons. Mixing rocket motor propellant is another area of innovation for startup Anduril, the company among the more successful recent defense industry entrants, with several $1 billion of contracts under its belt, is using a pharmaceutical industry technique to mix chemicals used in rocket motors. Anduril, valued at $61 billion, has purchased Colorado-based Flactex bladeless mixers capable of processing multi-hundred kilogram propellant batches in minutes rather than hours. Anduril says the machine delivers more than a tenfold increase in production throughput compared to its previous mixing systems. The bladeless mixers produce more than 24 times the output of conventional industrial mixers, which are more like a giant kitchen mixer with paddles that require time for cleaning. The same bladeless centrifugal technology is used to produce precision compounds, including liposome-based cancer treatments, applications where batch consistency and contamination control are as unforgiving as in weapons production. Still, challenges lie ahead for new entrants trying to break into the solid rocket motor business. Tom Caracco, director of the Missile Defense Project at the think tank Center for Strategic and International Studies, said they include, quote, the painstaking multi-step manufacturing process of casting, curing, baking, X-raying, and sanding that solid fuel rocket motors require, followed by rigorous inspection. Curing ovens and X-ray equipment remain a bottleneck for the industry, Caracco added. 3D printing to cut production times. Innovations have already had a dramatic impact on arms production. A 2024 case study from traditional rocket maker Northrop Grumman estimated that replacing conventionally machined metal tooling with 3D printed polymer tools reduces the amount of time it takes to create a production line from roughly a year to about 6 weeks, enabling a new rocket motor to be developed from scratch much more quickly. X-Bow Systems is a New Mexico-based company that specializes in low-cost solid rocket motor, or SRM, production through a process that utilizes 3D printing of propellants and motors. The technology has the potential to reduce the time and cost of CRM production drastically. X-Bow has also said it can shorten the creation of a new production line, which makes 3D printed motors, from a 3 to 6 year timeline to about 12 months. X-Bow already has $191 million Pentagon contract for hundreds of solid rocket motors. Texas-based Firehawk Aerospace, founded in 2020, also uses 3D printing to manufacture SRMs at a fraction of the cost of traditional production methods. Firehawk says its manufacturing process cuts rocket fuel production time from up to 60 days to just 7 hours, at one-tenth the traditional cost. It enables custom-designed missiles to be test-ready in a matter of months. Firehawk is backed by funding from venture capital firm 1789 Capital, a fund where President Donald Trump's son is a partner. Government purchasing patterns will always be a limiting factor for startups. The Pentagon has traditionally bought rocket quantities annually, resulting in unpredictable demand shifts from year to year. How can we get good multi-year agreements that don't roll off when administration changes? Said Lucas Zinger, CEO of Divergent Technologies, which makes parts for missiles. He added, "That's what businesses need to perform at low cost." Up next in the top stories from the week, General Christopher Donahue relinquishes command of U.S. Army Europe and Africa. U.S. Army General Christopher Donahue relinquished command of U.S. Army Europe and Africa in Wiesbaden, Germany, Thursday after an unexpectedly brief 18 months in the role. The Army has not given a reason for the leadership change. Major General Christopher Norrie will serve as acting commander until Donahue's successor is nominated by the Senate and confirmed by the President, according to the Army. He said, "I love this team. It's been the honor of a lifetime to be a part of it. I'm proud of what we built, and I have absolute confidence in what you will build next. So when people ask me, 'Hey, CD, what was it like to be part of United States Army Europe and Africa?' I only have to tell them how proud and unbelievably grateful I am to have been a part of the United States Army's premier warfighting headquarters." The West Point graduate previously led the 18th Airborne Corps in the 82nd Airborne Division. In 2021, he oversaw the U.S.'s withdrawal from Afghanistan. A night vision photo of the general stepping onto the final C-17 out of Kabul became an emblematic image of the decades-long war. Donahue's departure comes amid sweeping leadership changes at the Pentagon. Since assuming office, Defense Secretary Pete Hegseth has removed or replaced at least a dozen senior leaders. All right, in other news, proposed honor and remember flag resembles communist imagery, Vietnam veterans argue. Vietnam War veterans are pushing back against the use of an honor and remember flag because of its resemblance to the Bolshevik communist flag and the flag flown by the Democratic Republic of Vietnam. Vietnam Veterans of America, a national veteran service organization, argued Thursday that the flag, the honor and remember flag, cannot serve as a positive symbol for veterans who fought against communism. The flag shows a gold star on a red background, imagery reminiscent of multiple communist movements, VVA said in a public statement. For Vietnam veterans especially, the striking resemblance to the flag flown by the Democratic Republic of Vietnam during the Vietnam War and seen in all the images of North Vietnamese tanks invading Saigon on April 30, 1975, is impossible to ignore, the group wrote. A congressional effort is underway to designate the Honor and Remember flag as a national symbol of remembrance for service members and veterans who died as a result of their military service. The VVA said the proposal was recently attached to the fiscal 2027 National Defense Authorization Act, an annual must-pass defense policy and budget bill. The proposal was originally introduced by Representatives Don Davis, a Democrat of North Carolina, Jen Kiggins, a Republican of Virginia, and Glenn Thompson, a Republican of Pennsylvania. The Bipartisan Problem Solvers Caucus endorsed the measure in February. The amendment mandates that the flag be displayed at federal sites, including the U.S. Capitol, White House, and national cemeteries on Memorial Day, Veterans Day, Independence Day, and other holidays. Representative Kiggins said in a February statement, "The brave men and women who laid down their lives in service to our nation deserve our deepest gratitude and lasting remembrance. While we can never fully repay the debt we owe them, we must always ensure their legacy is honored. Now, the flag was created by George Lutz after the death of his son, Army Corporal George Tony Lutz, who was killed by an enemy sniper in Fallujah, Iraq, in 2005. Since its creation, 29 states have adopted the Honor and Remember flag as an official symbol. Now, the VVA National President, Tom Burke, argued the idea was not adequately discussed before being proposed for a national designation. The American flag already represents the sacrifices of Americans who have died in defense of the nation, he contended. Rather than creating confusion and strife regarding official national symbols by introducing new federally recognized commemorative flags, the VVA encourages Congress to direct its efforts towards policies that directly benefit Gold Star families, survivors, wounded veterans, and those currently serving, Burke said. All right, up next, another top story from the week. Transgender troops granted class action lawsuit against government. A federal court issued a ruling Tuesday that paves the way for all transgender service members to continue serving in the military, despite a Trump administration policy that ordered their removal. The U.S. District Court for the District of Columbia granted a motion to certify Talbot v. USA as a class action lawsuit several weeks after the U.S. Court of Appeals for the D.C. Circuit said in a June 1st ruling that the Pentagon's transgender military ban was unlawful. The June ruling only allowed the plaintiffs in that case to continue serving, meaning all other transgender service members are currently still banned from the military. But if the class action lawsuit goes into effect in 2 weeks along with the June ruling, the protections won in Talbot v. USA would extend to all transgender service members currently serving. Shannon Minter, the legal director for the National Center for LGBTQ Rights, said, "The protection afforded to our plaintiffs should be available to all transgender service members and their families. We know that this ban is discriminatory, rooted in animus,

their medical record. Approximately 4,240 transgender individuals are serving in the military, have a gender dysphoria diagnosis, both on active duty and in the reserves, according to an Associated Press report. The Defense Department rolled out a sweeping voluntary separation policy last February that attempted to incentivize transgender military service members to separate from the military by offering more money than they would otherwise receive for involuntary separation. Service members who Military Times spoke to at the time said the move was anything but voluntarily, as they wanted to continue to serve and saw the policy as a way to kick them out. Transgender service members have either been voluntarily or involuntarily separated, or are currently in the process of being separated while on paid administrative leave. The National Center for LGBTQ Rights and GLAAD Law filed a lawsuit against Trump January 28, 2025, alleging that the ban was unconstitutional because the policy was based on animus. The lawsuit eventually shifted so that the plaintiffs were suing the U.S. government. The United States District Court for the District of Columbia issued a nationwide preliminary injunction on March 18, 2025, blocking the discharge of transgender service members, which the newly enacted Defense Department policy called for. The U.S. government appealed to the U.S. Court of Appeals for the D.C. Circuit, which ultimately ruled in the plaintiff's favor over a year later on June 1, 2026. The government has 45 days after the June 1st ruling to file a petition for rehearing. The U.S. Court of Appeals for the D.C. Circuit can either accept or deny that request. The government can also ask the entire U.S. Court of Appeals for the D.C. Circuit to rehear the case, which would comprise 11 active judges, as opposed to a three-judge panel like the one that decided the June 1st ruling. If the government went that route, the ruling of that rehearing would go into effect 7 days after the decision. The Trump administration could also ask the U.S. Supreme Court to issue an emergency stay to stop the preliminary injunction and class action lawsuit from going into effect. The government has not filed as of Wednesday. All right, another legal top story from this week. Air Force major arrested on Capitol steps during protest calling for Trump impeachment. A U.S. Air Force major was arrested Wednesday for protesting alone on House steps as he called for the immediate impeachment and removal of President Donald Trump. Major Jason Watson was arrested by Capitol Police officers at approximately 1:15 p.m. local time for demonstrating on the House steps without a sitting member of Congress, Capitol Police told Military Times. Watson, an active duty service member with a military career dating over 20 years, walked halfway up the steps of the House to its chained railing to hold a sign that read, "Impeach, Convict, Remove." Watson was first escorted to the bottom of the steps by Representative Al Green, a Democrat of Texas, who then left the area, causing the officers to arrest Watson under 22-1307, crowding, obstructing, and incommoding. When the member of Congress left the area, our officers gave the man lawful orders to stop the illegal demonstration or he would be arrested, the spokesperson said. The man refused our lawful orders. The spokesperson highlighted that there are other areas on the Capitol where demonstrating is allowed. Watson stoically stood, wearing his uniform on the steps for roughly 1 minute before officers first approached him. Another minute later, he was again approached by an officer who spoke to him briefly and was nodded at by Watson, as shown in video footage posted by Removal Coalition founder Jessica Denson, who organized the demonstration. Over a minute later, Watson was approached for a third time, but this time he quietly and peacefully placed his sign down and was arrested by Capitol Police before being escorted off the steps by multiple officers as protesters' chants of, "Who do you serve? Who do you protect?" rang clear. Prior to the protest, Watson held a press conference alongside Green, Denson, constitutional lawyer Bruce Fein, Defenders of Our Republic, and About Face veterans, calling on Trump's and Vice President J.D. Vance's impeachment and removal from office.
Denson, who introduced Watson for his speech, said that Watson is currently on leave from his commission.

0: position post as a logistics readiness officer in Poland. She said that he approached the Removal Coalition in February and asked them to create this event for him so that it would not be in vain. The question of whether or not his sacrifice, his risk of prosecution, his potential forfeiture of the benefits of an entire over 20-year career in the military is worth it is whether you follow through with the pressure that is needed on Congress to impeach, convict, and remove, Denson said, calling on the audience and fellow protesters. Active duty service members are strictly prohibited from engaging in partisan political activities, especially while in uniform, per the Uniform Code of Military Justice. Those who do can face criminal or administrative punishment, such as imprisonment, loss of pay, dishonorable discharge, and more. Service members must comply with all laws, regulations, and policies governing conduct in the wear of the uniform, an Air Force spokesperson told Military Times. As commanders verify inappropriate actions, they are also responsible for taking the necessary administrative and disciplinary actions to hold service members accountable. The Air Force confirmed that Watson's title is staff officer with the current duty station Bydgoszcz, Poland. He entered active duty in late May 2009. In his speech before taking to the steps, Watson said he entered basic cadet training in the U.S. Air Force Academy in late June of 2005 when he first spoke the oath of office, calling it foundational to the system of government and pertinent to ensure all officials owe allegiance to the Constitution instead of to a political party. He said that the greatest threat to the country's democratic republic was not a foreign one, but domestic. We, the people, have played a part in getting the country into the mess we are all in, he said. For the past 18 months, we the people have allowed the highest levels of the executive branch of the federal government to violate our Constitution and their oaths to it with impunity, Watson stated. When the President of the United States orders military action against foreign countries, absent an emergency scenario where American interests are under imminent dire threat, as was done with Venezuela, Cuba, and Iran, that's an unconstitutional usurpation of Congress's authority and a violation of the War Powers Clause, he continued. Watson said that the violations caused the death of 13 service members and injuries of hundreds more, and for that, Trump and Vance should be impeached, convicted, and removed from office. The major also pointed to other violations, such as Elon Musk being allowed to shut down large portions of the federal government and granted access to government databases, as well as Trump directing the Department of Homeland Security to deny due process before illegally detaining people and sending them to CECOT, a foreign prison in El Salvador notorious for human rights abuses. In Watson's view, Trump sponsors violence on the American people engaged in their right to peacefully assemble and protest, as protected by the First Amendment, as a reason for the pair's removal. Watson said there are innumerable more impeachable offenses that he could list, including denying congressional oversight of immigrant detention centers, suing media, law firms, and educational institutions, weaponizing the Department of Justice, and attempting to reverse birthright citizenship. Although Green did not speak at the conference, he was addressed by Watson, who referred to himself as not a Democrat. A spokesperson for Green denied to comment on if the representative was aware that Watson would be arrested for not being escorted atop the House steps. Green was the only member of Congress who voted to impeach Trump during his second term. The resolution was dismissed in the House voting 237-140 to table the measure. I am calling on average Americans everywhere to peacefully exercise your First Amendment rights en masse every day until this administration is removed and our democratic republic is restored, Watson stated. If just a nobody like me can take a stand for our Constitution and our democratic republic, then you can too. I hope you will join me in the defense of our republic, he concluded. Capitol Police said he's not being held. A spot fund was created to gather donations for Watson's defense that has garnered nearly $70,000 as of Thursday afternoon. The White House did not immediately respond to a request for comment. Watson is the first ever active duty commissioned officer in the military to publicly protest for the impeachment, conviction, and removal of Trump and Vance. And with that, that is all the time we have, folks. Thank you once again for tuning in to Sun Sounds of Arizona. Have a great weekend. This is your host, signing out.
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1: Good morning, and welcome to Just One Thing, Simple Practices for Resilience and Happiness by Dr. Rick Hansen. 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Rick Hansen, PhD, is a psychologist and New York Times best-selling author. He's been invited to speak at NASA, Oxford, Stanford, Harvard, and meditation centers worldwide. His books are available in 28 languages and include Making Great Relationships, Hardwiring Happiness, Just One Thing, and Mother Nurture. His work has been featured on the BBC, CBS, NPR, and other major media. And now, Just One Thing. There's been mistreatment or injustice. Now what? The practice? Stay right when you're wronged. Why? It's easy to treat people well when they treat you well. The real test is when they treat you badly. Much of what I say here applies to concerns about injustice or mistreatment that threatens or happens to others, from someone bullying a child to an oppressive government. But I will focus on the personal level. Think of times when you've been truly wronged in small ways or big ones. Maybe someone stole something, turned others against you, broke an agreement, cheated on you, or spoke unfairly or abusively. When things like these happen, I feel mad, hurt, startled, wounded, sad. Naturally, it arises to want to strike back and punish, get others to agree with me, and make a case against the other person in my own mind. These feelings and impulses are normal. They may also bring an energy, focus, and power that's needed to fight back, one way or another, against an attacker, or escape, or protect others. I've been involved in a few of these kinds of situations myself. Still, I haven't had to face many of the things that people deal with who are not white or male or privileged in other ways that I've been. So take whatever you find useful in my perspective below, and of course, leave the rest. When we get caught up in reactions and go overboard beyond whatever is necessary and useful, there's usually a feeling of justification, release, and gratification. It feels good for a little while, but bad things usually follow. The other person often overreacts too in a vicious cycle. Other people, relatives, friends, coworkers, get involved and muddy the water. We don't look very good when we act out of upset, and others remember. It gets harder to work through the situation in a reasonable way. After the dust settles, you feel bad inside. Consider this saying: blasting another person with anger is like throwing hot coals with bare hands. Both people get burned. Sure, you need to clarify your position, stand up for yourself, set boundaries, and speak truth to power. The art, and I'm still working on it myself, is to do these things without the fiery excesses that have bad consequences for you and others. How? Start by getting centered, which often takes just a dozen seconds or so. Pause. You rarely get in trouble for what you don't say or do. Give yourself the gift of time, even just a few seconds. Have compassion for yourself. This is a moment of feeling, ouch, that hurts. I wish this hadn't happened. A neurologically savvy trick for activating self-compassion is first to recall the feeling of being with someone who cares about you. Get on your own side. This means being for yourself, not against others. It can help to remember a time when you felt strong, like doing something that was physically challenging or sticking up for someone you loved. Make a plan. Start figuring out what you're going to do, or at least where you'll start. And now that you're on firmer ground, here are some practical suggestions. Use the ones that you like. Clarify facts. What actually happened? Rate the bad event accurately. On a 0 to 10 awfulness scale, a dirty look is a 1 and nuclear war is a 10, how bad was it, really? If the event is a 3 on the awfulness scale, why have emotional reactions that are 5 or 9 on the 0 to 10 upset scale? See the big picture. Recognize the neutral or even good aspects of the situation mixed up with the bad ones, without denying or downplaying what's bad. Put the situation in the larger context of unrelated good things happening for you currently and over the course of your lifetime altogether. Reflect about the other people involved. Consider the 10,000 causes upstream that led them to do whatever they did. Be careful about assuming that it was intentional. Much of the time, you're just a bit player in the other person's drama. Try to have compassion for them, which will make you feel better. If applicable, take responsibility for your own part in the matter, but don't blame yourself unfairly. You can have compassion and forgiveness for others while still seeing their actions as unskillful, harmful, unfair, or immoral. Do what you can concretely. As possible, protect yourself from people who wrong you. Shrink the relationship to the size that is safe. Get support. It's important for others to bear witness when you've been mistreated. Build up your resources. Get good advice from a friend, therapist, lawyer, or even the police. As appropriate, pursue justice. Act with unilateral virtue. Live by your own code, even if others do not. This will make you feel good, lead others to respect you, and create the best chance that the person who wronged you will treat you better in the future. Say what needs to be said. There's a good formula from the field of nonviolent communication. When X happens, stated objectively, not when you are a jerk, I feel Y emotions. Emotions, not I feel you are an idiot. because I need Z. Deep needs like to be safe, respected, emotionally close to others, autonomous, and not bossed around. Then, if it would be useful, you can make a request for the future. Some examples: if I bother you, could I talk? Could you talk with me directly? Could you not swear at me? Could you treat your agreements with me and your children as seriously as you do those at work? Move on. For your own sake, start releasing your angry or hurt thoughts and feelings. Stop your mind from obsessing about the past and focus on the present and future. Turn toward what is going well, what you're grateful for. Do things that feel pleasurable. In the garden of your life, you have to pull some weeds, sure, but mainly focus on planting flowers. Be at peace. All you can really do is what you can do. Others are going to do whatever they do, and realistically, sometimes it won't be that great. Many people disappoint. They've got a million things swirling around in their heads. Life's been tough. There were issues in their childhood. Their ethics are fuzzy. Their thinking is clouded, etc. It's the real world, and it will never be perfect. We need to find peace in our own hearts, not out there in the world. A peace that comes from keeping eyes and heart open, doing what one can, and letting go along the way. You are listening to Just One Thing, Simple Practices for Resilient Happiness by Dr. Rick Hansen, brought to you by Sun Sounds of Arizona. And here's some words of wisdom from Dr. Hansen. It's easy to treat people well when they treat you well. The real test is when they treat you badly. What gets stuck? The practice, admit fault, and move on. Why? Have you ever watched two people quarrel otherwise be stuck in a conflict with each other? Usually, if either or both of them simply acknowledged one or more things, that would end the fight. Recall a time when someone mistreated you, let you down, dropped the ball, made an error, spoke harshly, was unskillful, got a fact wrong, or affected you negatively, even if it was not their intention. This is what I mean very broadly under the umbrella heading of fault. If the person refuses to admit fault, how do you feel? Probably dismayed, frustrated, uneasy, distanced, less willing to trust, and more defensive yourself. The interaction, even the relationship, gets stuck on the unadmitted fault and is shadowed, dragged down, and constrained as a result. On the other hand, if this person had admitted fault, how would you have reacted? Probably pretty well. When someone admits fault, always broadly defined in my usage here, to me, I feel safer, on more solid ground, more at ease, warmer toward them, and more willing to admit faults myself. Turn this around and you can see the benefits in admitting faults to others. It cuts to the heart of the matter, reduces a cause in their anxiety or anger, lets you move on to other topics, including your own needs. Takes the wind out of their sails if they're lambasting you, and puts you in a stronger position to ask them to admit fault themselves. And as part of admitting fault, it's natural and important to sincerely commit to avoiding this fault as best you can in the future. Then you can get beyond the hassle and bad feelings of the unadmitted fault and move on to something more positive. How? Start by reminding yourself how it is in your own best interests to admit fault and move on. We might think that admitting fault is weak or that it lets the other person off the hook for his or her faults, but actually, it takes a strong person to admit fault, and it puts us in a stronger position with others. Sort out your faults. Mistake, unskillfulness, misdeed, error, etc., from the other pieces of the puzzle of the interaction or relationship. Don't overstate your fault out of guilt or appeasement. Be clear and specific in your own mind as to what the fault is and what a fault is not. You, not anyone else, are the judge of what your fault is. Admit the fault directly. Be simple and direct. It's all right to express or explain the context of the fault, like you were tired or upset about something else, but avoid justifying the fault or getting lawyerly about it. And sometimes, especially in charged situations, it's best to simply acknowledge your fault without any explanation wrapped around it. Try to be empathetic and compassionate about the consequences of your fault for the other person. Remind yourself why this is good for you to do. Stay on the topic of your fault for a reasonable amount of time. Don't jump quickly to the faults of the other person, but don't let the other person repetitively pound you for your fault after you've admitted it. Make a commitment inside your mind and perhaps to the other person not to do this fault again. When it feels right, disengage from discussing your fault. Then it could be appropriate to bring up ways the other person could help you in not doing the fault in the future. For example, getting home in time to help with dinner will help you not yell at the kids. Or bring up a fault of the other person. And then, geez, it's time to move on to more positive topics or to stepping back in the relationship or to more productive ways of relating with the person. Last, to plant a seed, I'll explore in a future just one thing. It's also good to admit a personal fault to yourself and then to let go of the guilt, self-criticism, and inadequacy and move on to self-compassion, self-care, self-worth, happiness, and inner peace. You're listening to Sun Sounds of Arizona, bringing you Just One Thing, Simple Practices for Resilient Happiness by Dr. Rick Hansen. Why do we have cheerleaders? The practice. Don't rain on the parade. Let's say that you've had an interesting idea or moment of inspiration, or thought of a new project, or felt some enthusiasm bubbling up inside you. Your notions are not fully formed and you're not really committed to them yet, but they have promise and you like them and you're trying them on for size. Then what? If a family member or friend responds in a neutral or positive way, even if they also raise some practical questions, you likely feel good, supported, energized. But if that same person were to lead a mainly lead with a mainly negative response, focusing on problems, constraints, and risks, no matter how valid they are, you'd probably feel at least a little deflated and maybe misunderstood, put down, or obstructed. Take a moment to reflect on how this may have happened to you as a child or as an adult. This works the other way as well. If people come to you with an idea, passion, or aspiration, and you put their fire out with doubts and objections, they're not going to feel good, period, and not good about opening up to you in the future. Take another moment to consider how this could have happened in some of your relationships. And this works the same way inside your own head. If you pour cold water over your own hopes and dreams, you'll live cautiously between the lines, sure, but you'll never know what warmth and light might have spread if you'd let them catch fire. Do you back your own play, cheerlead your own parade, or are you too quick with doubt, limitations, cost analyses, or reasons why not? What kind of life would it be never to rain on a parade, your own or anyone else's? How? Notice any reflexive pulling back, naysaying, or buzzkilling when you or someone gets happily excited about something. Be aware of any personal history with parents or others who got into an elevated mood or a bit of grandiosity that led to trouble later, and how that history could be shaping your reactions to people and situations today that are actually quite different. Remember that you can always still say no. In other words, just because there's some new scheme on the table doesn't mean that you're locked into doing it. You can trust in your capacity to explore the idea fully, even if you or others are full of passion about it, while simultaneously knowing that you're reserving your rights. It's okay to be quiet, spacious, even silent. Okay to take some time to let things air out and take more shape before you respond. Even if your deep down view is that this idea is insane, disastrous, or worse, often you don't have to say anything at all and it will collapse on its own. When you do communicate to yourself or to another person, try to start with what's true and useful in whatever is hatching. It's often fine to stay with that theme. If you have concerns, expressing them usually goes best if they're both timely and wanted. Ignore this suggestion if there's a compelling reason to do so. Keep them relevant to the matter at hand. For example, if the cost of an idea is a few $100, whatever problems it has don't include the specter of poverty in old age. Look at your family and friends. Look at yourself. What parades, what longings of the heart, big dreams, promises deferred, crazy ideas that just might really work, are eager to get started. What could you do this year to open the paths for them? You've been listening to Just One Thing, Simple Practices for Resilient Happiness by Dr. Rick Hansen, brought to you by Sun Sounds of Arizona. We are so busy these days that it's great to have just one thing to focus on. a simple theme to reflect on and be inspired by. These practices are grounded in brain science, positive psychology, and contemplative training. They're simple and easy to do, and they produce powerful results. For example, one practice asks you to take a few minutes each day to notice the little things you appreciate or feel grateful for, like the smell of an orange or the smile of a friend. This may not sound like much, but research has shown that this practice will lift your mood, protect you against stress, and even strengthen your immune system. This is your volunteer programmer, Barbara Felix, thanking you so much for listening today, and I hope that you have a wonderful rest of your day. And now, stay tuned for more interesting programming coming to you from Sun Sounds of Arizona.
2: 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Recently, on behalf of BVA and other blinded veterans, he visited the members of Congress to request additional funding for combat-related eye trauma research. He's also participated in Project Gemini, a program that links blinded vets in the U.S. with those in the U.K. To learn more, visit bva.org.

0: 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Sun Sounds of Arizona's programming is primarily designed for and directed to people who cannot read conventional print due to a disability. 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
1: Welcome to the AA Grapevine, the magazine of Alcoholics Anonymous. My name is Vicki Duke, and I'm your volunteer broadcaster, bringing to you today part one of the June 2025 issue. It is the annual prison issue, and this month's featured section includes AA members inside and out of prison walls who share powerful stories of service, sponsorship, and surrender. The first story, To Be Trusted, by Mark S. of British Columbia. AA first found me in 1990 when I was still very lost and confused. It would be many years before I began to find myself. I had no life goals or direction. I lived to drink and party, holding jobs only to provide the resources to continue that lifestyle. I went to my first AA meeting voluntarily, though I believed in some form of a higher power. I didn't think about it much then. As soon as I heard the word God at that first meeting, it confirmed my suspicions that AA was some sort of cult. The people at the meeting were getting along too well. To me, they seemed almost phony and superficial. They were too friendly. I felt like an outsider, out of place, so I left. A year later, I started going to meetings again, but this time by mandatory court order. Even then, I started forging signatures on the attendance forms for my probation officer. In hindsight, I see that God had plans for me I could never have predicted and certainly didn't want at the time. I ended up going to prison for the first time. That's where AA found me again. A few weeks before I attended my first prison meeting, God revealed the reality of His existence to me. It's clear to me now that He used AA to draw me closer to Him. That's why taking the second step was not a stretch for me. I got a small taste of the 12-step program and AA fellowship there. Sadly, it was only a small taste. The very day I got released, the lie, or denial, or whatever you want to call it, took me over. I think the phrase is self-will run riot. Why does the truth for me always have to come after the fact? I mean, why do I have to screw up first to learn my lessons? Today I'm grateful that learning comes at all, even though it's been a long, drawn-out process and continues to be. I have learned a lot about myself, my problems, and my strengths outside of just drinking. It took about 15 years and more incarceration. I'm now serving a life sentence for it to really hit home. That I have a problem with alcohol I cannot fix on my own. I'm sober now, and I pray that this is my rock bottom. But you never know. This is why I must take life a day at a time, and I must be routinely reminded that I'm only one drink away from an even lower, harder bottom. The worst thing of all is how much harm I caused along the way. I've hurt so many people, including myself. Although I've been through the steps 3 or 4 times in here now, I still feel guilt-ridden sometimes. But at least the guilt and shame are manageable today. I'm sober now 17 years. Not coincidentally, that's exactly how long I've been incarcerated this time. I love the feeling of sobriety. In large part, it's thanks to my higher power working through AA in prison that I maintain it. I want to thank some very dedicated and generous AA members from outside who volunteered to visit us here in prison. I hope we inside members never take these people for granted. It's by their own choice that they come here. They are trusted by the facility, a miracle in itself, to interact with us in person. We benefit immeasurably by their service work. One man's commitment in particular has enabled me today to go on passes outside the fence. Without fail, he and occasionally another man pick 2 of us up weekly at the front gate and take us to speak at a great men's meeting in town. What a gift. I'm a lifer, and I can't tell you how much these passes mean to me. Do you know how good it feels to be trusted this much? Do you know how good it feels to be shown so much compassion with no judgment? I zealously protect and honor the responsibility of getting to set an example for other lifers. Because of AA, I have the privilege of proving to the authorities that there's real hope for us. Not only can we make amends to our victims, at least in the best way we can, but we can also be of use to our community. I'm not just an old ex-drunk. I'm a grateful recovering alcoholic, much wiser today. Because of AA and my higher power, today I have more than a taste of sobriety. I have a good sense of what serenity feels like. It's not physical freedom, it's inner freedom. And that's the end of that story. The title of the next story is I Want What She Has by Terry T. of Billings, Montana. The joy outside volunteers brought into prison and the support her sober roommate got was the thing that got her attention. I returned to prison for the 3rd time in March of 2011. I never was very good at learning my lessons the first time. I was 43 years old and had been serving time either locked up in women's prison, in community corrections, or on state supervision since I was 21. Every time I got released from a facility, I would go back to the bottle. My return to institutions came faster each time. I had been lying about my drinking and using for so long that even I believed the lie that I didn't have a problem. Oblivious to the consequences my drinking caused, I thought I was just unlucky and claimed I was being targeted by the Department of Corrections. Alcohol was the only solution I had to living then. I couldn't imagine what life would be like without the ease and comfort I found in a bottle. I spent so much time and energy hiding my drinking because it seemed the only way to survive. When I did get locked up, I would turn to a concoction of psychiatric medications to alter how I felt. I really thought I couldn't live life sober. I had to alter my perception and fill that giant hole in my heart. I was fueled with fear and anger. By this time, when I got locked up, something was different. I knew in my core being of my being that if I didn't do something, if I didn't change, I was going to die. I got on my knees and asked God for help. However, going to prison again was not exactly the help I had in mind. Luckily, at this women's prison, there was an in-house AA meeting on Monday nights. At my first meeting there, I watched these outside women, volunteers, as they arrived and walked into our day room. They appeared to be so happy. Their cheerfulness didn't seem forced or fake. It was one of the first real things I can remember that night. I did not want to participate in the meeting because that would mean I had to admit I had a problem, and then that would mean I wouldn't be able to drink when I got out. So I just watched, and I continued watching these AA women every week for 18 months. My roommate's name was Casey, and she was a member of the group. She had been going to AA meetings on the outside before she was sentenced, and her sponsor wrote her letters and visited the prison once a week. I was lucky to get mail once a month, while Casey had an entire AA community supporting her. I found myself longing to be part of what she had, but my fear and pride wouldn't let me ask her how she did it, because I was afraid what she did wouldn't work for me. I was not willing to let my deepest, darkest secret out. I still couldn't fathom a life without drinking. Casey never preached to me or thumped her big book at me. She just walked around every day with a dignity and grace I had a hard time understanding. She told me many stories about herself and what had happened to her. She told me she was free on the inside, even here in prison. I watched her and her sponsor going through the big book in the chapel. I found myself feeling jealous over the joy she had. She had something I wanted so deeply, but I was so afraid to ask for it. Not long after that, I was moved to a community corrections program, and luckily, a few months later, Casey was transferred to the same facility. A few days later, I met Mo, who would become my first real sponsor. When Mo sat down across the table from me and started telling me about her drinking and her thinking, I was able to completely relate for one of the first times in my life. I now knew I was an alcoholic and was convinced there was hope for me. Mo's life sounded better than mine did. She had the things I silently dreamed about. Her relationship with her kids had been restored. She had worked at the same job for a couple of years. Her bills were paid, and she was content with her life. I had never felt content with anything. I was willing to do anything Mo suggested. Soon, my life started to get better. I began to find hope. The secrets that I had buried deep inside were no longer wounds to drink over, but became stepping stones to healing. I would have never received the miracle of AA if it had been forced upon me. Stubborn defiance would have kept me out of the rooms. It was attraction, not promotion, that worked for me. I'm so grateful for the women who led me to AA, to the women who came before me, and to the women I now get to help. And that's the end of that story. On to the next story, The Day Hope Arrived, by Jeffrey W. Oliver, British Columbia. Locked up, sick, and detoxing, he was looking for something to read to cheer him up. What he found was a new life. It's pretty easy to drink in jail. When I was inside, guys would walk around with homemade brew in their coffee mugs. The guards would just look the other way as long as no one caused too much trouble. I wasn't one of those jail drinkers, though. Luckily, being locked up is where my life in sobriety began. I had my first drink when I was 13, and all I can say is that it felt like my entire soul took a deep breath. Suddenly, life wasn't weird anymore, and I didn't feel like an outcast. My friends and I managed to score some beer, and we went to a party. While all the other teenagers were either passed out or had gone home, I rummaged around collecting the leftover dregs because I already knew I never wanted to be without booze. I liked it so much that I spent the next 30 years making sure I never ran out. And if I did, I'd drink a bottle of vanilla flavoring, cooking wine, or anything else with alcohol in it. Despite my drinking, I managed to run a successful business. I owned a franchise and won awards, but in the end, I drank that business and my marriage away. On paper, I had been a millionaire. Now, I was reduced to living in a dumpy bachelor pad surrounded by empties. I was always insanely drunk, ripping through lives and hurting the people I loved the most. Before long, I found myself locked up behind bars. It was 2022. The pandemic was over, but apparently the OCC, Okanagan Correctional Center, didn't get the memo. I was strip searched and placed in solitary in a 6x8 foot cell for 23 hours a day to quarantine before I was released to the general population. I was very sick, sweating, shaking, a detoxing mess. For 1 hour a day, I was allowed out of my cell to walk around what looked like a basketball court and to shower. One day I walked by a bookshelf and picked up a magazine. I thought it was the Reader's Digest and wanted to read the jokes in it. When I started flipping through it, I was surprised that all the stories were about alcoholics. Turns out it was Grapevine. I didn't know anything about AA at the time. I also grabbed another book from the shelf thinking it might be a novel. This one turned out to be a big book. When I saw the word alcoholics on the cover, I tossed it on the floor. I had been called an alcoholic enough times by my ex-wife, among others, and I didn't want to see or hear that word again. I tried several times with my

me that what I had was an allergy. I finally understood the mania and the phenomenon of craving. I was completely alone and had never been so sick in my life. The grapevines were my medicine. I was sweating and crying and shaking. I'd roll up the magazines and hug them to my chest while I was writhing on the floor. Between my tears and sweat, the once brand new magazine started falling apart, with the pages smudged and smeared. I knew AA was a 12-step program because I read the steps in the back of the magazine. When I read the big book, I related to everything. It was like the book had been written for me. I actually fell to my knees in my cell when I first read the third step prayer. It was my white light moment. I wasn't the same man anymore. A week later, I was let out of isolation and moved into the general population. I walked out clutching my one bag of worldly possessions of what was left of the mess of my life and faced a wall of tough guys sizing me up. Some came right up to my face, almost daring me into what exactly, I will never know. Luckily, I saw a piece of paper on a table nearby with the letters AA on it. It was a sign-up sheet for meetings inside. Within a week, I went to my first AA meeting. I had read the big book 3 times by then. The prison meetings were still virtual, and week after week, I looked forward to those guys' faces on the screens. Outside volunteers weren't yet allowed into the institution, but it didn't matter. They still carried us the message. At least half the time, our unit would be locked down and the AA meetings would be canceled. So I talked to the chaplain and started hosting small meetings with the guys in here myself. What a help that was. When I finally got out of prison, I couldn't wait to go to an in-person AA meeting. At the time, I was homeless and sleeping on my mom's couch. Going to jail takes everything away. I literally had nothing. I called AA and a guy told me about a meeting the following night. I stayed very close to AA and started to rebuild my life. I have now become friends with some of those nice AA folks who bring AA meetings inside the jails. Jail was the perfect alchemy of my brokenness and my nothingness. I believe my recovery was divinely inspired. I went looking for jokes in Reader's Digest and got a grapevine instead. I see my life through the lens of AA now, and I never had that perspective before. Finding AA in jail gave me the same feeling that first drink gave me when I was 13. I may be out now, but I'm still very much in AA, where I'm safe and protected, and my soul can breathe again. Moving on, the next story, Riding Shotgun with God, by Rose B. of Kyle, Texas. I began my journey in sobriety in 1997 after several false starts. I had been blaming my drug addiction for my problems, but every time I drank, I broke out in cocaine and handcuffs. I had resisted the idea of being an alcoholic, but I finally accepted that I was allergic to alcohol, and that was my primary drug of choice. This time was different. For the first time, I felt that bottomless pit of hopelessness and surrender in the center of my heart. My eyes began to open and focus. I believe that my first 90 days really began the night I got on my knees crying my heart out, confessing defeat, asking God to please not let me drink. I do believe I had taken steps 1, 2, and 3 that night.
But even still, the next morning I found myself back at war and once again hauled off to county jail.

0: In lockup, I began doing morning and evening prayers, readings, and going to AA meetings. I began to believe in God, but I never sat still long enough to experience and internalize and absorb that still, quiet voice of the universe that the birds, bees, and trees rely on. Even when I did ask God for help, I only trusted in myself because I wouldn't give up control. I didn't know how to identify or access that power I saw others rely on. I thought God was just a sidekick. I feel like a miracle happened when I was sentenced to 9 months instead of several years in prison. I begged to enroll in treatment. An old AA friend from my last treatment was with an AA group who brought a meeting into the unit. She began to write me through the Bridging the Gap program. Just seeing her sobriety gave me hope. I learned so much about my behaviors in treatment. I now live by the acceptance page and the serenity and third step prayers. When I was released from jail, I was so afraid of relapse that I requested to attend aftercare. This time after going home, I chose to be self-supporting, declining my mother's car until I could pay my own insurance and maintenance. I also got a full-time job. I finally became willing to accept suggestions as a tool and not a weapon of criticism, and I got a sponsor to help me. I learned to take the steps off the wall and put them into my life. I even got to take AA meetings to that jail in the very same room where my mother would come and visit me on her walker. I now suit up and show up even when it's uncomfortable, and I insist on experiencing a happy, joyous, and free life in recovery. Today, I'm riding shotgun with God. Well, that's the end of part one of the June edition of the AA Grapevine, the magazine of Alcoholics Anonymous. This edition will be continued on part two. Once again, my name is Vicki Duke, and I am coming to you from Sun Sounds of Arizona.
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Good morning, everybody, and welcome to Sun Sounds of Arizona. Program is Business World, and I'm Steve Klein. We're going to start with three quick headlines this morning. They're brief but important. Here's the first one, and these are from Fortune magazine, dated June 29th. OpenAI is leaning toward delaying its IPO from later this year to next year, the New York Times reported, after SpaceX's rocky debut and a tech market slump. Number two, Bitcoin plunged to a 21-month low on Thursday and has now declined nearly 54% since hitting its record high in October. As of last October 6, which was Bitcoin's high, it was at $126,198 per Bitcoin. As of June 28, it was $60,337.30 per Bitcoin. And third and final one, the Federal Reserve's preferred inflation metric accelerated at its fastest rate in almost 3 years last month, and markets now overwhelmingly expect the central bank to raise rates this year. Now we're going to do a relatively brief article from Fortune magazine, dated June 29th, by Jason Ma. The title of the article is "The Contrarian View for Fed Rate Cuts: Payrolls Will Weaken, Inflation Will Plunge." And Kevin Warsh was largely performative in his hawkishness. Wall Street overwhelmingly expects the Federal Reserve to hike rates later this year, but a few contrarians still insist the opposite will happen. According to CME's FedWatch tool, investors have priced in 77% odds that the central bank will lift the benchmark rate by a quarter point or more by the end of the year. That's as the U.S.-Israeli war on Iran sent oil prices soaring, while the recent ceasefire hasn't seen an equivalent dive in costs. In addition, the AI boom has created a chip shortage that's making consumer electronics more expensive. Meanwhile, GDP was revised higher. The job market has also firmed up, and the tsunami of cash tech giants are raising signals monetary policy is not that restrictive. And for good measure, Kevin Warsh's first press briefing as Fed chairman last week stunned Wall Street with his hawkishness, clinching the case for tightening. On Monday, analysts at Bank of America predicted the Fed would increase rates 3 times this year as policymakers take more decisive action to rein in inflation after seeing 5 years of it above their 2% target. On the other side of the argument, there are holdouts like Andrew Hollenhorst, chief U.S. economist at Citi Research, who has long maintained monetary policy will get looser. In contrast to market pricing, we continue to see data and developments as pointing toward an economy that, rather than rate hikes, is more likely to require rate cuts, he wrote in a note on Friday, listing reasons for why Wall Street is all wrong. On oil, for example, the market has rapidly swung from shortage to surplus, removing the key upside risk to inflation. And coincidentally, the Brent crude price as of 6/29 is $72 a barrel, down from over $100 a barrel. Even though first quarter GDP growth came in stronger than initial estimates, Hollenhorst pointed out that real consumer spending was revised down to a multi-year low. The AI boom also obscured uneven gains, excluding investments in computers, electronics, and intellectual property. Growth would have been just 0.5%. He also sees the weak housing market potentially taking inflation down faster, with the core consumer price index expected to cool to an annual rate below 2.5% by August, down from 2.9% in May. As for the labor market, Hollenhorst sees payrolls losing momentum this summer, starting with the upcoming June jobs report. Weekly jobless claims have been trending higher, too. It will likely take the unemployment rate rising for the market to go back to pricing in cuts, but soft payrolls and unchanged employment should at least push markets to price out hikes, he added. Then there's Warsh.
who was a hawk when he served as a Fed governor, sounding dovish when President Donald Trump was looking for a new Fed chief, but came out swinging against inflation at his presser earlier this month. During his tough talk, he stretched that high inflation was a choice, presumably made by avoiding tighter policy, and vowed that the Fed would unambiguously and unanimously deliver price stability. But Robin Brooks, senior fellow at the Brookings Institution, wasn't buying any of it. First, I think last week's FOMC meeting was largely performative, seeking as this was Kevin Warsh's first appearance as the Fed chair, he wrote in a Substack post on Thursday. He had to sound hawkish to draw a clear line between himself and the White House. Brooks added that the market's anticipation of Fed rate hikes doesn't make sense because oil prices have fallen back to where they were before the Iran war started. But he thinks the June CPI report, which will be released on July 14th, will start changing minds among investors and move the consensus toward his view. That's when the deflationary impulse from falling oil prices should remind everyone that the Fed isn't going to hike and that, if anything, the next move will be a cut, Brooks said. And now here are a few more headlines, this time from Forbes magazine, dated 6/29. The U.S. government owes around $166 billion in tariff refunds, but the rebate process has been anything but simple. In the wake of the Supreme Court overturning President Donald Trump's Liberation Day's levies, business owners like Sarah Wells have applied to get their money back. Wells' business ultimately lost about $500,000 in sales due to supply chain issues from the tariffs, but she's now received $15,741 in total refunds from the government. Still, she says she's concerned about the future tariff landscape. I'm just going to have to sit on that money in anticipation of paying more tariffs next month, Wells told Forbes. Comcast announced plans to split its media and technology arms in a tax-free spin-off of NBC Universal, and the company's shares jumped by more than 25% in pre-market trading early Monday. OpenAI released three new models in its advanced GPT-5-6 series, but only to selected trust partners at the federal government request, before a more widespread release in the coming weeks. And finally, as shares of Strategy, Bitcoin's largest institutional holder, fell to their lowest level in over 2 years last week, billionaire Michael Saylor defended the company's approach despite a broader crypto slump. And now a brief story, this also from Forbes magazine, dated June 29th. It's the daily cover story. America's biggest cannabis greenhouse wants to become the sun-kissed of weed. America's largest cannabis cultivation facility is cradled between the foothills of the Santa Monica Mountains, across the street from a bean farm in Camarillo, California. And if it were not for the 7,000-volt electric fence surrounding the 165-acre property, or the skunky smell of marijuana, it would look like any other nearby properties that grows tomatoes and cucumbers. Last year, Glasshouse Brands grew 666,000 pounds of weed, generating $182 million in revenue. That number is lower than in 2024, when it generated $201 million, partly because of a federal immigration raid on two of its three facilities last summer. But by the end of 2026, Glasshouse will start trading on the New York Stock Exchange. It currently trades on the CBOE exchange in Canada and projects it will cultivate 1 million pounds of cannabis and generate up to $245 million in sales. Once it starts trading on the New York Stock Exchange, it will become the second American marijuana company to hit the big board after Florida-based Trulieve uplisted earlier this month. But the immigration raid took a big bite
out of Glass House's business, costing about $20 million. The feds did not seize any marijuana, but Glass House lost about 60% of its plants while the company was restaffing and training new contractors. Nevertheless, the company has added 1 million square feet of grow space and is on track to grow more cannabis and make more money than the year before the raid. In just over a decade, Glass House Brands has become California's premier wholesale cannabis supplier, boasting some of the lowest production costs and among the cheapest prices in the market, says Forbes senior writer Will Yakowitz. The company built itself on a bet. One day, interstate commerce will be legal for marijuana companies. With the Trump administration reclassifying medical marijuana as a less dangerous drug, that future is closer than ever. And once it happens, Glass House will be ready to take advantage of the opportunity. Next is an article that expands on the statement we made earlier in the program that electronics are going to become more expensive this summer, particularly consumer electronics. This is from Fortune Magazine's by Alexei Oreskovich, dated June 29th. Even Apple couldn't escape the memory chip Ramageddon crisis. Here's why PC prices are soaring this summer. Apple didn't launch a spiffier, more powerful new version of the laptop. The $1,999 machine is exactly the same as the one that sold for $300 less a few days earlier. Similarly, the MacBook Neo, introduced in March as Apple's budget option, saw its price tag increase from $599 to $699 this past week. Welcome to Ramageddon, the theatrically named phenomenon caused by a severe shortage of computer memory chips. Apple is just the latest of a string of PC and gadget makers who have hiked prices in recent months to make up for the rising cost of RAM and NAND memory, critical components inside computers, smartphones, and game consoles, as well as in automobiles and industrial equipment. On Thursday, the same day that Apple raised its prices, Microsoft said it will increase the prices of its Xbox game console by $100 to $150, depending on the version, and that it will no longer sell Xbox consoles with 2 terabytes of memory, its highest-end configuration. Dell, HP, Lenovo, and Asus have all raised prices or reduced the amount of memory in their products. But the fact that Apple was forced to raise prices, despite its famous supply chain prowess and its massive purchasing power, not to mention the potential damper on demand, sent a shockwave through the global markets. The Nasdaq slid 1.4% the day Apple unveiled the price increases, as investors worried about the implication of rising memory prices. The storm isn't over yet. This is just the beginning. Nabila Popal, an analyst at industry research firm IDC, said of the memory crunch, "The reason for the price hikes is no secret to anyone who's been paying attention. It's all about AI, specifically the unprecedented industry-wide build-out of the data centers that power AI services like OpenAI's ChatGPT, Anthropic's Claude, and Google's Gemini. The computers inside those AI data centers need memory chips too, just like your laptops and smartphones do. Memory is one of the two most important chips in a computer. The computer's processor serves as the brains of the device, crunching through gobs of data at blazing speeds. The memory is where the data gets placed and served up to the processor, like a dinner plate holding a gluttonous giant's feast. The problem is that there's not enough of those dinner plates to feed all the giants. The cloud computing companies, which are spending hundreds of billions of dollars this year to build AI data centers, are snapping up massive volumes of the memory supply. Consumer PC and phone makers fight for the scraps. Adding to the problem is that data centers favor so-called high bandwidth memory, HBM, a specialized type of memory
that stacks multiple chips on top of each other in order to achieve higher data throughput, but which also reduces the supply of silicon wafers available for traditional computer chips. The production of memory chips is becoming a zero-sum game, Deutsche Bank analysts wrote in a recent report on the memory crisis. For every wafer devoted to HBM stacks for AI servers, others are unavailable for smartphones, PCs, or vehicles. And because the shortage will reverberate across key economic systems well beyond AI, hurting the average consumer via memory cost inflation, memory chips have transitioned from a pure commodity to a distinctly macroeconomic variable. For hardware makers like Apple and Microsoft, the big questions now are what type of impact will Ramageddon have on their businesses, and how much worse could the situation get? Few expect the crisis to subside anytime soon. A memory chip manufacturing facility, or fab, takes between 2 to 3 years to build and bring online. Most of the announced projects will not be ready to deliver supply until 2027 at the earliest, and the overall supply of DRAM is expected to remain tight beyond 2028, Deutsche Bank said in its report. Jefferies, another Wall Street firm, recently published a note outlining the views of a memory industry consultant who forecasts prices rising 30-40% in the fourth quarter and an additional 40-45% in 2027. With memory supply scarce and pricey, consumer electronics companies have spent the past 6 months pulling various levers to manage the situation, from reconfiguring product SKUs in order to reduce the bill of materials to reluctantly hiking prices. Our initiatives are focused on securing supply, shaping demand, and product configuration, implementing targeted cost reductions, and taking pricing action, HP Finance Chief Kevin Parkhill told investors during the company's first quarter earnings call in February. The tactics succeeded in protecting the company's profit margins that quarter, but with memory prices that are roughly doubling versus the prior quarter, Parkhill said the company expects operating profits in the PC business to be below our long-term range for the remainder of the year. Passing the increasing memory costs on to end users by raising PC prices is one way to protect profit margins, but the tactic can only go so far. The challenge for consumer-focused vendors is, of course, at some point, you price yourself out of the market, said Holger Müller of Constellation Research. The question is, how much of a price hike affects sales, he added, noting how difficult it is to predict. A $300 price increase on a high-end PC aimed at professionals might not cause too much disruption. But Apple has much less room to maneuver when it comes to mass marketing consumer products like the iPhone. Given the current trajectory of memory prices, though, IDC's Popal expects that Apple will soon be forced to raise iPhone prices. Seeing the price hikes today to iPad and Macs going as high as $300 for some models, my personal instinct says the hike to iPhones may be even higher than what we assumed, she said. By raising prices for Macs first, however, Popal reckons Apple could be trying to mentally prepare consumers for more expensive iPhones. Seeing Mac prices go up by $300 for some models, it will make the $100 or even $200 hike to the iPhone seem relatively less when it comes. Here's another article from Forbes magazine by Connor Murray, dated 6/29. It's titled, Only Users Approved by the United States Can Access OpenAI's New ChatGPT Model. OpenAI said Friday it's rolling out three new AI models in the company's GPT 5.6 series on Friday, but the advanced technology is only available to select trusted partners at the request of the U.S. government ahead of a larger rollout in coming weeks.
OpenAI on Friday announced the rollout of Sol, the flagship GPT-5.6 model, alongside Terra, a model for daily work, and Luna, a more affordable version. The company said a broader rollout will follow in the coming weeks, but said it's starting with a limited preview for a small group of trusted partners, approved by the U.S. government. Multiple news outlets reported Thursday the Trump administration had requested OpenAI limit the release of its ChatGPT 5.6 model to government-approved users due to concerns about the model's advanced capabilities. OpenAI said in its Friday announcement that government approval for its AI models should not be the long-term default, saying it keeps the best tools from users, developers, enterprises, cyber defenders, and global partners who need them. The GPT 5.6 rollout comes weeks after Donald Trump signed an executive order that asked AI companies releasing advanced models to first share that technology with the government, to assess their capabilities and select partners who can access the technology before a wider release. OpenAI describes Sol as its strongest model yet. The company said the model shows advanced capabilities in coding, biology, and cybersecurity, and it claimed the Sol model outperformed Anthropic's powerful Mythos technology on Terminal Bench 2.1, an AI benchmark that measures how well a model can complete complex tasks. The company also said the new models were built with its most robust safeguards yet, also claiming Sol is its most capable model yet for cybersecurity. Weeks after signing the executive order earlier this month, requesting early access to powerful AI models, the Trump administration reportedly directed Anthropic to disable access for all foreign nationals to its powerful Mythos models, citing national security concerns. In response, Anthropic disabled access to those models for all customers, saying in a post on X, the move was necessary to ensure full compliance. The New York Times reported last week some Anthropic employees and cybersecurity experts believe the Trump administration is unfairly targeting the company. Anthropic and the Trump administration faced off earlier this year when the company's CEO, Dario Amodei, objected to the Defense Department using Anthropic technology for mass domestic surveillance and to power autonomous weapons. Secretary of State Pete Hegseth, in response, designated the company a supply chain risk to national security. And in March, Anthropic sued the administration, allegingly it illegally retaliated against the company for its position on AI safety. OpenAI is preparing to go public, but reports earlier this week indicate that it may delay its initial public offering until 2027. OpenAI is one of a trio of companies, alongside SpaceX, which went public earlier this month, and Anthropic, which is also planning to go public, planning a blockbuster IPO. The New York Times reported SpaceX's stock price, which has slid since its debut on the public market, was a factor that influenced OpenAI to delay its IPO initial offering. Now we're going to talk about yet another chipmaker, this from Fortune magazine by Marco Quiraz Gutierrez on June 29th. Meet Micron, the under-the-radar chipmaker that just reported a 346 sales surge and helped stop a global AI sell-off. Micron may not be a wholesale name, but it may just be among the most important tech companies in the AI era, and definitely one with surprising backstory. On Thursday, the memory chipmaker reported an eye-popping 346% surge in quarterly revenue. As if that weren't enough, it reported a profit of $28.2 billion for the quarter, almost 15 times as high as the same quarter last year. By all accounts,
The company blew past analyst expectations, sending its stock soaring almost 16% in after-hours trading. The rally continued into Thursday evening, and Micron's shares closed up 15% at $1,213 per share. Micron's stellar results have helped stabilize markets after a bruising sell-off in AI and tech-related stocks earlier this week by pushing up futures for both the tech-heavy NASDAQ and the broader S&P 500 indices. It also gave Wall Street hope that the AI trade still has some steam. This shows the memory and chip trade is well intact and still in the early stages of playing out, with the AI revolution still in the third inning, wrote tech bull and Wedbush analyst Dan Ives in a Wednesday note. Today, Micron boasts a $1.3 trillion market cap, and is one of the three biggest computer memory manufacturers in the world, alongside Samsung and SK Hynix, and the only major one based in the U.S. But far from a perennial sure bet, Micron comes from humble roots and took the long way to success. And that's evident in its business model. While Micron's business is anything but flashy, it makes something essential. The memory chips that store and move data at blistering speeds inside AI servers. High bandwidth memory chips like those made by Micron help AI processors function by stacking multiple layers of memory directly on top of each other and connecting them with microscopic wiring that allows data to flow at extremely high speeds. Because training a large language model requires moving billions of data points per second between processors and memory, the chips Micron makes needs to be fast enough to keep up. The company, which today has more than 50,000 employees, was founded in 1978 in the basement of a Boise dental office. Twin brothers Ward and Joe Parkinson were two of the founding members. Joe was a lawyer in Boise, while Ward, after earning a master's degree in computer design from Stanford, worked at the Dallas-based MasTec Corporation, which at the time was one of the dominant players in the dynamic random access memory, or DRAM. After he left the company, Ward teamed up with two of his colleagues from MasTec, Dennis Wilson and Doug Pittman, to create Micron. When they returned to Idaho at the request of Pittman, Joe helped them draft incorporation papers for the new company. The foursome found a good deal on a space beneath a dentist's office, where we got used to smelling happy gas, Joe Parkinson told the Idaho Statesman, and the company was born. Their early funding of $300,000 came from a handful of local businessmen persuaded over lunch at a downtown restaurant, and later from J.R. Simplot, a potato baron from Idaho, according to the outlet. The fledgling company's first contract was for MasTec, the very company three of the co-founders had left. MasTec wanted Micron to help it design a 64K memory chip, which at the time was cutting-edge technology. But today, it would only hold enough memory for a single short email. Micron took on the challenge and improved on the existing design of the 64K DRAM chip to make it the smallest in the world, setting Micron on a course to mass-produce its own improved 64K chips starting in 1981, arguably its first step to success. Today, Micron has manufacturing facilities abroad, including in Taiwan and Japan, and is rapidly expanding its capabilities domestically, thanks to the 2022 CHIPS Act, which provided billions of dollars in funding to bolster the U.S. chip-making industry. Yet in 1980, the company had only one manufacturing facility on desert land southeast of Boise, owned by one of the company's early investors, according to the Idaho Statesman. It was this manufacturing facility, which still stands today, that helped Micron mass produce its 64K memory chip that was then used in many early computers, including the Commodore 64 home computer.
As the company grew, it began producing improved chips with more memory, from 64K to 256K to its 1 megabit memory chip, which had about 16 times the memories of the company's original 64K chip. By 1998, the company had purchased Texas Instruments' worldwide memory operations, making it one of the biggest memory producers in the world. But Micron's rise was never linear. Throughout the 1980s and 1990s, the company faced an existential threat from Japanese chipmakers, backed by government subsidies that flooded the market with cheap memory chips, slashing prices below the cost of production. While smaller American rivals like Intel and Advanced Micro Devices, AMD, were forced to exit the memory chip market because of competition, Micron survived partly through aggressive cost-cutting, anti-dumping lawsuits, and its efforts to convince U.S. government officials that Chinese rivals were violating international trade rules with their low-cost chips. This pressure eventually helped bring about the landmark 1986 U.S.-Japan Semiconductor Agreement, which set minimum price floors for U.S. memory chips sold in the United States. But, partly because of the competition, for years memory chips were a commodity business with prices that swung wildly. Some years brought large profits, while others nearly brought the company to an end, as the market produced more memory chips than clients needed. Micron went public on NASDAQ in 1984 at $13 per share, far below today's price of more than $1,200 per share. For decades, Micron's boom and bust business made Wall Street view the company as a short-term trade rather than a long-term investment. Nevertheless, as the global memory market consolidated into the hands of three companies, Micron, Samsung, and SK Hynix, Micron's business became much more reliable. These three companies now, quote, control 95% of global DRAM production. The rise of artificial intelligence has now taken the company's memory business to a new level. Micron's newfound dominance is partly the result of a new category of memory chip that the company has capitalized on. High bandwidth memory, or HBM, is a specialized product that stacks memory chips on top of each other to move data at extraordinary speeds, exactly what AI processors need to function. The company's HBM4 chip, its most advanced product, released in March, is designed specifically for NVIDIA's Vera Rubin platform, which helps power major AI systems like ChatGPT. Yet only a handful of companies have the capacity to mass produce these top-end products. Unlike traditional DRAM chips, HBM chips are extraordinarily complex to manufacture, and there is a shortage of supply worldwide. Analysts at investment bank William Blair said it's this dynamic that assures Micron will be an essential company in the AI race for years to come. Micron remains one of the key beneficiaries of the AI supercycle, which is consuming a growing share of the global memory capacity and driving record high prices and profits for vendors, the analyst wrote in a Wednesday note. Now we're going to talk about the effect of the Iran-U.S. conflict on the stock market. This is from Fortune magazine by Jason Ma. And I'll warn you before we do this article, to say the least, this situation is fluid. So you will get future articles on the show updating you on the situation. Here's the title of the article. Markets feel relief as the U.S. and Iran agree to a ceasefire on their earlier ceasefire that was looking like a lot like a war over Hormuz. Stock market futures rallied on Sunday evening after the U.S. and Iran appeared to step back from a weekend of escalating violence in the Persian Gulf.
Futures tied to the Dow Jones Industrial Average rose 128 points, or 0.25%. S&P futures were up 0.38%, and NASDAQ futures added 0.35%. But energy markets were still a little spooked, as the mere threat of continued fighting around the Strait of Hormuz threatens the nascent recovery in ship traffic through the vital choke point. U.S. oil futures climbed to 0.33% to $69.46 a barrel, while Brent crude was flat at 1.1% to $71.97. Sources told Axios that both sides agreed to halt attacks on each other and meet in Qatar on Tuesday to resolve differences over the Strait of Hormuz. Earlier on Sunday, Iran launched new attacks on Kuwait and Bahrain while threatening a complete halt to peace talks. It continued a tit-for-tat cycle of retaliation after U.S. airstrikes punished the regime for targeting commercial ships with drones. The renewed skirmishes came as Iran seeks to shut down an alternative route through the strait that's protected by the U.S. and bypasses a Tehran-backed channel meant to normalize its control over the narrow waterway. President Donald Trump accused Iran of violating the two-week-old ceasefire deal and lobbed more of his signature apocalyptic threats, though he's also signaled reluctance to start an all-out war. There may come a point when we are no longer able to be reasonable and will be forced to militarily complete the job that we very successfully started, he wrote on Truth Social. If that happens, the Islamic Republic of Iran will no longer exist. For now, the U.S. Navy appears to be making a point of showing that the alternative route is still safe, as Gulf traffic data Sunday revealed a convoy of tankers heading through the strait under escort with their transponders turned on. But Iran observers noted the regime was forcing the U.S. into an escalation trap over the Strait of Hormuz that could lead to more war. For the U.S., the fact that the Oman route might be blocked presents it with a big ultimatum. Either the U.S. escalates or gives IRGC control of the Strait of Hormuz. Logic says there's no way that would happen, so escalation will continue, HFI Research posted on X. For its part, Tehran isn't bulging from its position that control over the straits rests with Iran. Earlier this month, it created the Persian Gulf Strait Authority and suggested ships would have to pay fees to cross Hormuz. Foreign Minister Abbas Araghchi claimed on Sunday that the memorandum of understanding the U.S. and Iran signed gives the regime the exclusive right to manage traffic. The management and full restoration of maritime traffic in the Strait of Hormuz is Iran's responsibility, he said, according to state media. No other country or entity has any responsibility or authority in this matter. Meanwhile, investors are looking for rebound in a holiday-shortened weekend after tech stocks led a deep sell-off last week. With the U.S. observing Independence Day on Friday, July 3rd, the Labor Department's monthly jobs report will come out on Thursday, a day earlier than usual. Wall Street experts expect June payrolls to increase by 118,000, down from May's gain of 172,000, and for the unemployment rate to remain steady at 4.3%. So, the U.S. economy continues to grow. But where is that growth coming from? This article is by Eleanor Pringle from Fortune magazine, dated June 29th. The title of the article is, "The Richest 20% Are the Only Ones Powering the U.S. Economy," says top economist. But their prospects are entirely reliant on teetering stock prices. In a note shared with Fortune, published earlier this week, Sandy wrote that households raking in $200,000 or more were powering overall spending. In the year ending Q1 2026,
outlays by this top fifth percentile grew by 6.5%, or 4% after inflation. Meanwhile, outlays for the bottom 80% were unchanged once inflation is taken into account, Sandy notes. This gap has persisted since the pandemic, which helps explain why most Americans are upset about their financial situations and the broader economy's performance. This might explain the gap between economic data and consumer perception. The U.S. economy is, by many measures, faring pretty well. Unemployment is holding relatively steady. GDP increases at an annual rate of 2.1% in the first quarter of 2026, and while inflation remains elevated, consumers are still spending. However, D.C.'s midterm battle may come down to affordability, a lightning rod as voters continue to push for relief for their wallets. The K-shaped economy, with the well-to-do thriving and everyone else lagging, remains firmly intact, and there is no sign that the trend line will reverse soon, Zondi adds. Moody's analysis of Fed personal finance data shows that since the pandemic, personal outlay growth for the bottom 80% has been 4.5%, barely ahead of inflation at 3.9%. Meanwhile, the top 20% have increased their spending by 8.3%. While it's good news that there is some growth in consumer spending, Zandi's cautious about the extent of the reliance on the wealthy cohort, especially because their wealth is derived from the stock market, where bubble questions are rife. Sandy says a similar phenomenon was observed in the late 1990s. This reflects the wealth effect, which holds that changes in household wealth affect consumers' willingness and ability to spend. If wealth increases, as it has over much of the past decade, consumers spend more of their income and the cash generated from capital gains realizations. The vast majority of these assets are owned by the wealthiest Americans, Zandi adds, citing the Fed's distributional accounts, which shows almost 90% of corporate equities and mutual funds are held by those in the top 20% of income distribution, a factor which has become more highly skewed in recent years. Is this a bubble? Zandi writes that elements of the market are overvalued, bordering on speculation, adding, given how important the well-to-do are to spending and the economy, the importance of surging stock prices to the well-to-do, it is critical to consider the durability of the run-up in stock prices, based on historically tried and true measures of stock market valuation. There are reasons to be nervous. Price-to-earnings multiples are sending up yellow, if not red, flares, he writes, given their reading of 19 times. It would be an overstatement to call the current stock market a bubble, but the warning signs are accumulating, Zandi notes. To be sure, AI stock prices have soared for strong fundamental reasons, as AI promises to be a game-changing technology. But they've also received a big boost from index funds that must buy AI stocks, simply because those companies have become a larger share of the index. As such, Zandi suggests consumer spending is far more tenuous than it appears on the surface. And if everything sticks to script, then wealthy consumers and the broader economy will be fine. However, it's not hard to envisage an alternative scenario in which the stock market tumbles, prompting this group to become more cautious in their spending and causing the broader economy to struggle. Now we're going to do another article from Fortune magazine. This one is a bit of history. It's Alan Greenspan's warning then and now, and the term he used was irrational exuberance, and we're now going to explore how that fits in with the current stock market situation. The men who are saying this, meaning the term irrational exuberance, are well aware that it's been said once before. But they believe that the surge of investment money into equities is based on fundamental changes.
At once precise and almost poetic, the phrase irrational exuberance so perfectly captured a market phenomenon, the investment sentiment that creates a stock market bubble, that it entered the business lexicon almost immediately, and it's remained in common usage since it was first uttered in 1996 by then Federal Reserve Chair Alan Greenspan, who died Monday at the age of 100. Greenspan, then 70, used the term in a speech delivered at the dawn of the Internet age, as the U.S. stock market and tech stocks had begun to look frothy. But before anyone was talking about a dot-com bubble, how do we know when irrational exuberance has unduly escalated asset values, which then become subject to unexpected and prolonged contractions, as they have in Japan over the past decade? Greenspan mused, referring to the last cautionary table, a tale of a giant bubble popping, meaning the Japanese real estate market. And how do we factor that assessment into monetary policy? Fortune can't claim the first usage of the term, but a precursor to it can be found in our archive. A 1959 examination of a new kind of stock market quoted a 33-year-old financial advisor named Alan Greenspan, who was characteristically concerned about an overheated market. The future Fed chair, then running the financial advisory firm Townsend Greenspan Incorporated, told Fortune's Gilbert Burke that he had overexuberance on his mind, and he worried that the market's excessive liquidity could conceivably power an explosive speculative boom. Burke paraphrased the young financial advisor, "Because the penalties for overexpansion and excessive credit do not materialize," says Greenspan, "investors get overconfident. Unless the Federal Reserve rations credit severely enough to paralyze business itself, this overconfidence finds exuberant expression in a bull stock market." Greenspan warned that stocks risked rising past the valuation of any logical methodology and could cross a line reminiscent of the run-up to the 1929 crash, when stocks were bought not for their earnings or long-term prospects, but simply on the bet that someone else would pay more for them later. Exuberance, in other words, is dangerous. This week, as the world reflects on Greenspan's complex and towering legacy, stocks are once again trading at baffling valuations, and Wall Street's masters of the universe are treading cautiously. J.P. Morgan's Jamie Dimon said in early June, "There's a lot of exuberance out there. Indeed, it's a moment that feels eerily like the one that Greenspan so aptly named. It's a reminder that while history may not repeat itself, it definitely rhymes." We've checked oil prices earlier in the program. Now we're going to check gold prices again. This is June 29th, 2026. This is from Fortune Magazine by Danny Bax. The price of gold was trading at $4,047.91 per ounce as of 9:15 a.m. That's a $22.37 decrease from the same time yesterday and an over $740 increase from a year ago.

dated June 29th, and it's from Emma Berline. Target is starting to track employees' unexcused lateness and absences with a point system, and if they rack up 12, they're fired. The post-pandemic days of coffee badging and logging in from the couch may be coming to an end. More employers have been rolling out novel ways to keep tabs on workers' whereabouts, and now retail giant Target is doubling down on its attendance policy with a new point system. Starting this September, Target will begin tracking the unexcused tardiness and absences of its store and warehouse workers with a new point system, according to the Business Insider, reporting confirmed by the company. Staffers' attendance violations will be tallied up and addressed accordingly. A quarter of a point for being more than 8 minutes late to work, 1 point for missing a shift without their manager's approval, and 3 points for skipping on work without telling their boss. The attendance strikes expire every 365 days. And the higher the number climbs, the more serious the consequences become. If a staffer racks up 3 points, they'll have to check in with their supervisor. After 5, counseling is on the table. And ultimately, if employees hit the threshold of 12 points, they'll be shown the door. Target's attendance system comes as its new CEO, Michael Fiddelke, looks to better store operations and create a better experience for workers. Right now, the company is focused on returning to growth, and elevating our guest experience is a key strategic priority, a Target spokesman told Business Insider. Fiddelke was appointed to CEO of the retail chain at the start of February this year, after working his way up through the company for 2 decades, starting as an intern back in 2003. And his ascension to the top role came at a time of business struggles. Right after Fiddelke became CEO, Target had reported declining comparable sales for the 4th quarter in a row, though it forecasted net sales growth of 2% for this year. In recent years, shoppers have also complained of high prices, understaffed stores, and messy, poorly stocked aisles. And the $63 billion company, employing more than 400,000 workers, isn't the only major American retailer who's been rolling out the strategy to make sure that employees are on time. Walmart and Amazon have also introduced a points-based attendance policy to its millions of staffers, and it's just one of the ways that companies are tightening their grip on employee tardiness. Ever since the pandemic eased and office doors began to open, professionals have been begrudgingly dragging their feet back to work, and in response to empty cubicles and mysteriously absent employees, companies have been cracking down with their own ways to keep tabs on employees' whereabouts. Employee surveillance has become a very popular tactic in the attendance push. Back in 2023, California-based gaming company Roblox began monitoring the number of times employees swiped their ID cards to get into the building, tracking location data from company laptops and phones in an attempt to verify if workers are complying with the firm's 3-day RTO policy, RTO meaning work to return to office. That same year, media company Bloomberg also instructed its staff to use an internal system to record their location each day. Any employee who didn't show up to their assigned offices for the 3-day in-person work week would get a slap on the wrist, receiving verbal reminders from their managers. In 2024, Dell similarly started tracking the electronic badge swipes and VPN usage of its employees to monitor who is and who isn't heading into the office 3 days a week. And based on how they fare on being consistent, they'll get a color-coded rating: blue flags for workers who consistently show up, green and yellow flags for those who go into the office semi-regularly, and a red flag to hybrid workers who snubbed the company's return to office mandate.

0: In today's global technology revolution, we believe in-person connections paired with a flexible approach are critical to drive innovation and value differentiation, Dell told Fortune in a statement in 2024. And even entire countries are rolling out attendance reforms. Germany, where workers take an average of 14.8 sick days per year, one of the highest rates of absenteeism in Europe, has put its foot down on employees playing hooky. Chancellor Friedrich Merz and Christian Democratic Union proposed a plan earlier this year that would give a bonus to workers who take 5 leave days or fewer each year, and dock pay for those who call in sick. The ultimate goal was to nudge professionals with minor issues, like a cold or a stomach bug, back into the office rather than skipping work. Now we're going to talk about leveraged stock bets and what segment of the market they're in. This is from Fortune Magazine's daily newsletter, dated July 1st. Title of the article is Investors with Leveraged Stock Bets Are Very Concentrated in the AI Ecosystem, Goldman Sachs Warns. The inflow of money into U.S. equities is running well above the average this year, according to Christian Mueller-Glissman and his team at Goldman Sachs. One aspect of that is investors are increasingly deploying leverage to participate in the equity rally, they said in a recent note. Net margin borrowing, where traders magnify the effect of their bets by borrowing a multiple of their own money, is now at about $1.4 trillion. That's the equivalent of 1.8% of all U.S. stocks. While leverage investors can make more money on their trades by borrowing against their own stakes, they also stand to lose by a similar multiple if their bets go wrong. That adds an extra level of risk into the market. Traders forced to cover their losing bets may end up selling other stocks to raise cash, thus magnifying selling pressure in the markets. Outside the U.S., margin purchases of Japanese equities have also climbed above $30 billion, the highest level since the GFC, the Great Financial Crisis, Mueller-Glissman said in a note seen by Fortune magazine. Investor leverage remains very concentrated in the AI ecosystem. And now here's our final article of the day, this also from Fortune magazine, dated July 1st from their daily newsletter. Americans are only the 28th wealthiest in the world, UBS says. On average, Americans are the second wealthiest people in the world per head, according to UBS's most recent global wealth report. They carry $696,277 in net worth per adult on average, behind only Switzerland, where the average wealth per adult is $910,382. But the word average is doing a lot of work here. The U.S. has such a high level of inequality, skewed by billionaires at the top of the pile whose vast wealth moves the average up the scale. If instead you look at the median wealth, which shows the wealth of a person in the exact middle of the entire set, and therefore the person most representative of a typical American, you get a shock. The median American is only the 28th most wealthy person in the ranking, with $68,998 to their name. That's a shock. Americans, per the median, are poorer than Portuguese, British, Slovenians, and Irish. Folks, that's all we have time for today. Thank you so much for listening. This is Sun Sounds of Arizona. The program is Business World, and I'm Steve Klein. See you next Monday at 11. Bye for now.
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Hello, and welcome back to The Economist magazine on Sun Sounds of Arizona. I'm volunteer reader Steve Veach. Thanks for tuning in. During the next hour, you'll hear articles from the July 4th to July 10th edition of the magazine, plus the 7th and final chapter of the America at 250 series. On the cover this week, an illustration of a great big red, white, blue, and gold birthday cake, with, presumably, 250 candles about to be lit. The headline, America at 250. The cover leader, America is anxious and awesomely powerful. Restlessness is what prevents the Republic from sinking into stagnation. After that, we'll have four additional leaders, starting with Rules for Supermodels. America should not imprison frontier AI. Fable is free, but the technology desperately needs better regulations. Then, pipe down and pipe oil. Turkey and Israel should trade energy, not insults. Both have much to gain from being less belligerent. Then, Venezuela's wretched response. Venezuela's earthquakes are partly America's problem. The government's response has been dire. Its patron has a duty to help. And finally, an admission. We was wrong about oil. The market bested us. But for the economist, there is no shame in that. And then after that, we will go to Chapter 7 of the America at 250 series, Hope, Backlash, and the Battle for America, 2006 to present. So, back to the top we go for the cover leader. America is anxious and awesomely powerful. Restlessness is what prevents the Republic from sinking into stagnation. From the start, 250 years ago, America's founders believed that their Republic would shine out as an example to all humanity. But the Republic was also an experiment, and they feared that it could soon collapse into disorder or tyranny. Such has been the dance throughout America's extraordinary history. Slavery and xenophobia, corruption and robber barons, civil war and world war have all jostled the Republic, even as America rose to become the beacon of the free world. On July 4th, Americans are celebrating their semiquincentennial. All those syllables rebut the founders' gloom. Far from succumbing to tyranny, America saved the world from tyrants three times over. Glorious disorder created a dynamism that has long sustained America as a superpower. Dominance comes with temptations, but the United States has, by and large, held out Republican virtues as the salvation of people everywhere. Yet, this birthday comes at another anxious moment in America's story. Virtue is under threat, and talk of decline is in the air. Even as citizens celebrate together, public life is scarred by division. America is demolishing the world order that it created after the defeat of fascism in 1945. The restless Republic is opening a new chapter. But does that signal retreat, as some Americans worry, or instead herald a renewal? To understand this moment, and to mark the 250th anniversary, The Economist retraced the steps of Alexis de Tocqueville, a French aristocrat whose tour of the country in the early 1830s furnished the material for Democracy in America, a trove of enduring insights into the Republic. If you listen to our podcast, you will discover that many Americans today echo the founders' fears. They worry that the separation of powers is degenerating into a White House-takes-all world. Congress was meant to be the leading branch of government, but it is gripped by a vicious partisanship in which, quote, we are right and, quote, they are bad. To pass laws requires give and take, but the parties punish compromise, and gerrymandering rewards extreme views. The Supreme Court is adding to the might of the executive. This week, though it struck down one of the president's schemes over birthright citizenship, it also expanded his power by ruling that he can sack officials in federal agencies. A nation of immigrants,
the United States has, at its best, treated the people flocking to its shores as a source of vitality and a validation of the American dream. China has a dream, too, but foreigners are excluded by the unalterable fact that they were not born Chinese. By contrast, people of any race or faith can become American. Their welcome is the promise that what they and their children can accomplish is limited only by their imagination and capacity for hard work. But the American dream has soured. Bits of the MAGA movement want to shut down legal immigration, not just the illegal sort. This year, net migration could be zero, as the share of Americans who call themselves white sinks towards 50%. Some on the right want to give a special status to, quote, heritage Americans, whose forebears have been in the country for generations. This is an ugly throwback to the racism that America's rejected as part of the moral and material progress that best define the Republic's success. Abroad, America is also retreating from its values. As our essay this week describes, Donald Trump is leading a wrecking ball revolution to smash the institutions and alliances that the post-war generation set up to keep the world safe from despotism. He and many Americans on the right and left feel contempt for a global system that they blame, misguidedly in the view of The Economist, for aiding China, punishing America's workers, and sending its young soldiers to spill their blood in far-off countries. Accordingly, America is throwing its weight around like any other country chasing wealth and power. Freedom and democracy for foreigners are off the agenda. Trade used to be a system of mutual benefit. It has become a tool for extracting concessions. Shared values once united America and its allies. Now, allies are seen as dependents to be exploited. Many people conclude that America is in decline. That strikes this newspaper as a grave misreading. America's power is immense, and it could be about to grow beyond all recognition. For evidence of the country's unabated dynamism, look outside its dysfunctional politics. America's artificial intelligence companies have rapidly mobilized hundreds of billions of dollars to finance the pursuit of a technological lead. If, as they predict, AI changes everything, then America and its AI stack may become utterly dominant, for a time at least. Some of that is bound to rub off on America's businesses and its formidable armed forces. Its allies, however much they have been antagonized by Mr. Trump, would face a bleak choice between submitting to America or siding with authoritarian China. As America amasses awesome power, the great experiment could go disastrously wrong. Mr. Trump has tainted public life with an ugly cynicism that always sees the worst in everyone. Boosted by AI-enhanced agencies, executive power could become overwhelming. The concentration of wealth and political power could foster a predatory elite. Partisanship, fanned by social media, gerrymandering, and party primaries dominated by zealots, could become further entrenched. Politicians might prove unable to deal with the economic and social upheaval that lies ahead. As domestic politics grows dirtier and nastier, America could also become more predatory abroad. Imagine that its abandonment of the project to promote liberty is permanent. Other countries will copy it. Violent, ambitious leaders will feel emboldened to conquer or coerce their neighbors. The world will descend into chaos. However, as the founders would attest, that dark future is not certain, or even likely. The corollary of America's dynamism is its capacity for reinvention. Episodes that set the Republic back, Pearl Harbor, Sputnik, Watergate, spurred it to recover and charge ahead. Roused, Americans set about making sure the next time they would do better and be better. One way or another,
Change is coming to America, because too much today is unsustainable. The social contract, which is financed by borrowing, is fiscally unsustainable. Mr. Trump's generation is biologically unsustainable. His successor will belong to a new, younger group of Americans. The hope must be that voters will decide that the two parties' sterile mutual contempt has become politically unsustainable, too. As celebratory fireworks light up cities and towns across America, remember that restlessness is precisely what prevents the republic from sinking into stagnation. All those arguments and fights are a precondition for the creative destruction that precedes the nation's renewal. Naturally, the founders would be worried today, just as they were 250 years ago. Yet their revolutionary insight was to build their great experiment on the wisdom of the people. Time and again, that faith has been richly rewarded. That was the cover leader. America is anxious and awesomely powerful. Restlessness is what prevents the republic from sinking into stagnation. And we'll proceed now to leader article number 2. Rules for supermodels. America should not imprison frontier AI. Fable is free, but the technology desperately needs better regulations. New rules often come out of disasters. America's Federal Reserve was founded following the Panic of 1907, when stock prices fell by half. Pressure from muckrakers such as Upton Sinclair brought about the Food and Drug Administration. The Securities and Exchange Commission was founded during the Great Depression. Artificial intelligence has not yet caused a calamity, but it might. Models like Anthropic's Mythos and OpenAI's GPT 5.6 Sol are extraordinarily good hackers and could become capable advisors to bioterrorists. Understandably, the Trump administration is trying to regulate the technology before catastrophe strikes. It is working with AI companies on voluntary standards that could soon be released. Unfortunately, its efforts so far have been a mess. Anthropic was its first victim, slapped with export controls in mid-June after the release of Fable, a guardrailed version of Mythos. That came not long after a row between the company and the Pentagon. Fears of a grudge were allayed when the administration appeared to compel OpenAI to limit access to its Sol model. Then, on June 30th, the Commerce Department abruptly lifted the ban on Fable after Anthropic fiddled with its safety protections. Throughout, the government has seemed to make up rules on the fly. Its decisions have also had an unpleasant nationalistic tinge. At first, it restricted Fable only for non-Americans. Anthropic decided that a wholesale block was the only way to comply. It looks as if the administration pulled the only lever available, knowing that it was a de facto ban. But throughout the past month's brouhaha, the government has made clear that Americans' AI access takes precedence over foreigners. Now that America has started licensing AI releases, it is unlikely to stop. But regulating frontier AI is tricky. China's top models are only months behind America's, and most are open weight, meaning anyone can run or tinker with them. One recent release, GLM 5.2 from Z.AI, already matches the best of the last generation of American models. Chinese labs may take longer to catch up with Mythos, since they have fewer chips and American labs are cracking down on distillation when competitors use the outputs of the best models to train their own. But that buys months, or a year at most. America could ban Chinese open weight models and punish foreigners who use them. But even if it managed to enforce its ban, a vast home market would keep China's model makers going. So a permanent block is unworkable. It is also undesirable.
Many American AI firms and researchers rely on Chinese models, which are cheap and malleable. The intelligence that makes new models dangerous also makes them tremendously useful. Worries about China aside, a gulf between publicly available and restricted models is a problem. Societies adapt to AI best when improvements arrive gradually, not in a great lurch. Imagine the mess if regulators bottled up several generations of Mythos-style advances. The few with access would acquire great power. The sudden jump in capability whenever the models did get released would unleash chaos. How, then, can models like Mythos and Sol be safely set free? The emerging norm provides for an evaluation period and a staggered release to trusted institutions. That is a good start, but it needs formalizing. Some choices, such as how much risk to tolerate, belong to elected leaders. But politicians should not be micromanaging the process or horse trading with AI companies as they do today. Once those goals are set, politicians should stand back. Evaluating a model is a technical problem. Governments have some expertise, for example, in America's Center for AI Standards and Innovation or Britain's AI Security Institute, or AISI. But the private sector has more. The finance and electric power industries offer structures where oversight is carried out by industry bodies, overseen by government. Something similar might help amalgamate knowledge from the AI labs, research groups, and foreign bodies, such as AISI. Ideally, America would work with its allies on AI regulation. Alas, it is hard to imagine Donald Trump giving up the immense sovereign power that stems from control of frontier models. Locking others out of AI is not in America's economic or strategic interest, but neither were indiscriminate tariffs or threats to Greenland. So other countries must build leverage with their own AI sectors and regulations and find fail-safes for American export controls. They could, for instance, ensure that businesses can easily switch to non-American models that run on non-American data centers. It is far wiser to depend on America than on China, but they would be mad to ignore the risks. That was Leader Article Number 2, Rules for Supermodels. America should not imprison frontier AI. Fable is free, but the technology desperately needs better regulations. And we proceed now to Leader Article Number 3. Pipe down and pipe oil. Turkey and Israel should trade energy, not insults. Both have much to gain from being less belligerent. A minister in Turkey has spoken of one day, quote, ruling Jerusalem. Israeli officials have warned darkly that Turkey is, quote, the new Iran. Listen to the volleys of invective flying in both directions, and you might think that two of the Middle East's pivotal powers are heading for conflict. The tension is real. Turkey, a mostly Muslim country, fumes over Israel's ill-treatment of Palestinians. Israel accuses Turkey of harboring leaders of Hamas, the Islamist group that attacked Israel on October 7, 2023. Each thinks the other threatens its borders. Israel has fostered ties with Kurds, including some that Turkey's government, ever wary of Kurdish nationalism, see as enemies. Turkey has close relations with the ex-jihadists now ruling Syria, who appear to be reformed, but who Israeli fears could one day prove hostile to the Jewish state. Israel's prime minister and Turkey's president often swap ferocious insults. Benjamin Netanyahu recently called Recep Tayyip Erdogan an, quote, anti-Semitic dictator who is, quote, committing genocide against the Kurds. Then again, Mr. Erdogan has likened the Israeli leader to Hitler,
saying Israel is a chaos factory fueled, quote, by blood and tears. Such rhetoric gets attention abroad, but it is mostly intended for domestic ears. Mr. Netanyahu faces a tough election in the autumn and fears that he will lose office, having been cast as the man who failed his people on October 7th. Mr. Erdogan may lean on Turkey's parliament to call an election next year. Each loves to pose as a doughty defender of the nation against external threats. Each is thus a handy foil for the other. It does not have to be this way. Both countries are allies of America, which is, belatedly, trying to discourage the verbal salvos. Not long ago, the armed forces of Israel and Turkey were able to cooperate. In the recent past, it was possible to imagine healthy economic ties, too. Their respective industrial and technological strengths and physical proximity should have made that straightforward. Given the right politics, how might a better relationship be fostered again? Energy may be the key. Despite an embargo Mr. Erdogan's government imposed on trade with Israel in 2024. Much of the oil Israel imports is pumped in Azerbaijan or the Kurdish region of Iraq, and then transported by pipeline through Turkey or shipped through Ceyhan, a Turkish port. More should follow. Given Iran's ability to disrupt the flow of hydrocarbons through the Strait of Hormuz, other countries should develop alternative sources and supply routes. One rich possibility is gas in the eastern Mediterranean. Exploration there by Israel is already advanced. It should be open to joint projects with Turkey and other littoral states to develop subsea gas fields and export the energy they find there. When Israel and Turkey worked together more closely, plans were drawn for a pipeline to connect the eastern Mediterranean gas fields to Turkey's southern ports. A related project would be to forge a regional network of pipelines to bring oil and gas from afar more easily to market. Israel and Turkey should both aspire to be a part of this network, linking Gulf producers and others to buyers in Europe and Asia. It is still not clear when, or even if, the Strait of Hormuz will be fully reopened to tanker traffic, at least without users paying fees to Iran and perhaps Oman. If Israel and Turkey want to reduce their vulnerability to the regional rogue, and maybe make a large heap of money in the process, they should trade fewer barbs and more barrels. That was Leader Article Number 3, Pipe Down and Pipe Oil. Turkey and Israel should trade energy, not insults. Both have much to gain from being less belligerent. And we'll turn now to Leader Article Number 4, Venezuela's Wretched Response. Venezuela's earthquakes are partly America's problem. The government's response has been dire. Its patron has a duty to help. The earthquakes that struck Venezuela on June 24th killed more than 2,000 people by the official count. Many more are listed as missing, and the UN has ordered 10,000 body bags. But the true toll will probably never be known. After decades of brutal kleptocracy, Venezuela is no longer the kind of country where bodies are properly counted. The regime's response to the disaster has been dismal. In La Guaira, the worst-hit state, survivors say no official help came in the first 48 hours, the crucial period when there is the best chance that people trapped under fallen buildings might still be breathing. Families were left to scrabble for their loved ones in heaps of dust and broken concrete. Heavy machinery for moving the rubble was slow to come and sometimes lacked fuel. Some rescue teams had no torches. The stench of rotting corpses is now pervasive.
Injured survivors who make it to hospital find the wards short-staffed and ill-equipped. The regime, which is as incompetent as it is authoritarian, has been slow to distribute aid. Since January, when Donald Trump sent military forces to capture Venezuela's dictator, Nicolas Maduro, Venezuela's problems have become America's, too. President Trump replaced Mr. Maduro with his more biddable deputy, Delcy Rodriguez, and has boasted that he now runs the country through her. That is an exaggeration, but America does directly control Venezuela's oil revenues, and Ms. Rodriguez must, to some degree, cooperate with Uncle Sam if she wishes to avoid her predecessor's fate. He is stuck in an American prison. America's unique involvement in Venezuela brings unique responsibilities. It should do more to fulfill them. About 300 American rescuers have arrived, along with 900 Marines. But of $300 million promised in aid, only $100 million is new money. All help is welcome, but the need is great. Meanwhile, other challenges are looming. Venezuela's most popular politician, the opposition leader Maria Corina Machado, is in exile. The Trump administration has told her not to try to return for fear that her arrival in Caracas would spark unrest. Until now, she has complied. But after the quakes, she is understandably desperate to get back to her people. In the past week, America and the regime have blocked her. That is wrong. As a Venezuelan, she has a right to go home. Elections have been promised, but many fear the regime will keep delaying them. Fury is building. Mr. Trump's popularity in Venezuela, sky high just after he removed the hated Mr. Maduro, has been falling. This is a dangerous mix. An election may not be feasible soon, but America and the regime should set a timetable for one. That might assuage public anger. It might also give foreign investors hope that the country will one day be less lawless and hence more worth investing more in. The earthquakes have aggravated another huge challenge, the mess that is the government's debts. By one estimate, Venezuela's sovereign debt adds up to $240 billion, or 240% of GDP. If that is accurate, a restructuring would be the most ambitious ever attempted anywhere. Worse, the IMF, which is normally a neutral arbiter, is not involved, and the mix of creditors includes Chinese banks, Russia's government, and others who choose to remain anonymous. American officials say they hope a deal can be struck by the end of the year, but that sounds fanciful. America must not accept a partial botched agreement merely to stay on schedule. That would be open to legal challenge and accusations of corruption. To give Venezuela its best shot at stable finances, America must instead press its government to stick to international rules and engage with the IMF, even if it takes longer. For the thousands crushed or smothered by the quakes, it is too late. For Venezuela, there is a chance of renewal, but they deserve better than Mr. Trump and his dire protege. That was leader number 4, Venezuela's wretched response. Venezuela's earthquakes are partly America's problem. The government's response has been dire. Its patron has a duty to help. And this is a good time to pause and remind you that you're listening to The Economist magazine on Sun Sounds of Arizona. This program, featuring articles from the July 4th to July 10th edition of the magazine, plus Chapter 7 of the America at 250 series. And we'll return now to Leader Article Number 5, the last one in this issue. An admission, we was wrong about oil. The market bested us. But for The Economist, there is no shame in that.
An editor of The Economist once said, quote, "We are a paper of opinion and views. We stick our neck out and consequently risk having it chopped from time to time." The oil price has delivered such a blow. At the end of April, almost 2 months after America and Israel attacked Iran, we said oil traders were in la-la land, thinking that oil prices would fall to $88 by the end of the year. Today, Brent crude costs just over $70 a barrel. Our prediction went about as well as the war. We got it wrong for two reasons. First, we thought that America and Iran would hold out against a deal to reopen the Strait of Hormuz. America, because Mr. Trump deludedly thought he held the whip hand. Iran, because its regime knew its people could be made to endure more pain. In fact, facing the fury of American motorists, Mr. Trump all but folded, preventing a disaster. Since the two parties struck a provisional deal in June, enough oil has been getting out of the Gulf to reassure markets that supply is coming back online, even if the future of the Strait remains uncertain. Our second oversight was, like others, not anticipating the staggering degree to which China would be able to slash its oil imports. Crude imports are 5 million barrels a day lower than a year ago, despite the fall in prices. China has cut its demand and shored up supply. Its oil reserves are opaque. Many barrels are hidden from satellites underground, and there is a blurred line between official reserves and corporate inventories. But they have been shown to be a powerful buffer. Perhaps a newspaper whose critics bang on about a clangor in 1999, when we wrongly predicted oil prices falling to $5 a barrel, should have known better. We was wrong then, too. Fortunately, we can report that investors who say we are a guide to what to bet against are cherry-picking our failures. With the help of AI, we analyzed 7,000 of this century's leaders. When we are moderately out of consensus, our record is good. Our more outlandish predictions are, unsurprisingly, more likely to be wrong. In any case, as free traders, we take a strange satisfaction in being bested by the markets. It is a reminder that the price of an asset in a liquid market is the closest thing there is to the distilled judgment of humanity. Prices incorporate information dispersed unevenly among countless individuals, from the amateur investor to Europe's high-rolling oil traders. The market is not always right, and did not expect oil prices to fall as much as they did. But to think that with average luck anyone can reliably do better is to commit an error akin to that of central planners who think they can allocate resources better than the price mechanism can. Why, then, have an opinion at all? Prediction markets cover an increasing range of events, making it easier than ever to see how the market views the future. Yet, someone who reflexively substitutes the market's opinion for their own will not know why they believe what they believe. The case for prediction is therefore like the case for free speech. Well-argued opinions sharpen the thinking of those who read them, even when they are wrong. Without such views, there would be nothing to aggregate into a market price. So we will keep on predicting. In so doing, we also hope to spare our readers a great deal of drudgery. The easiest way not to be wrong is to avoid taking any definite view at all, an approach that makes many bureaucratic reports joy-slayingly dull. We read these reports so you don't have to, a service for which the occasional blunder is, we hope, a price worth paying. Sorry for our mistake. It will happen again. That was leader article number 5, an admission. We was wrong about oil. The market bested us. But for The Economist, there is no shame in that. And we'll move on now to the 7th and final chapter of the America at 250 series. Hope, Backlash, and the Battle for America, 2006 to the present. Too Big to Fail, 2006 to 2009.
In August 2006, we called America's housing market, quote, the biggest bubble in American history. Not boasting, just stating facts. Remember, we're British. But even we could not imagine the cataclysmic events to come. Cheap credit and aggressive lending to high-risk or, quote, subprime borrowers were fueling demand, driving up house prices. Banks were bundling these risky mortgages into complex securities, obscuring the underlying risk. In 2007, when house prices dropped, many borrowers defaulted. Mortgage-backed securities suddenly lost value, hitting banks hard. In March 2008, Bear Stearns, America's fifth largest investment bank, collapsed. 6 months later, Lehman Brothers, the fourth largest, filed for bankruptcy. The financial system seemed on the verge of unraveling. To restore confidence, the Bush administration proposed a $700 billion bailout, largely aimed at financial institutions deemed, quote, too big to fail. Republicans and Democrats somehow worked together to pass the measure and rescue the financial system. But the crisis still triggered the worst global recession since the Great Depression. Many Americans wondered whom the political elites cared most about protecting, a question that would reverberate through the country's politics until the present day. The meaning of Obama, 2008 to 2016. On November 4, 2008, nearly four centuries after the first enslaved Africans arrived in the colony of Virginia, America elected Barack Obama, its first black president. His victory reflected an increasingly diverse nation. Some 96% of blacks thought it would improve race relations. We declared, quote, America can claim more credibility than any other Western country to have at last become politically colorblind. That was the hope, anyway. But underneath the optimism roiled anxieties about the changing ethnic makeup of America, which seemed destined to become majority non-white. Antipathy towards Mr. Obama and his policies, including a massive expansion of healthcare coverage nicknamed Obamacare, fueled the rise of the Tea Party, a populist movement that would reshape the Republican Party. And there was not only anxiety and partisanship, but racism. Conservative media and a reality television star named Donald Trump amplified the baseless claim that Mr. Obama had not been born in America. Mr. Obama's election, then, was both a milestone in America's long struggle over race and a reminder that the struggle was far from over. The unthinkable becomes routine. 2012. In 2012, in Newtown, Connecticut, a 20-year-old man armed with a semi-automatic rifle walked into Sandy Hook Elementary School and killed 20 children, 6 adults, and himself. The murders of 6 and 7-year-olds shocked the country. Yet, despite hopes that the massacre would lead to tougher gun laws, Congress mostly offered, quote, thoughts and prayers. America's relationship with guns has made it an outlier among rich countries. It has an estimated $500 million in circulation, the overwhelming majority acquired legally. Since Sandy Hook, there have been thousands more mass shootings. Yet, in much of the country, gun laws have become more permissive. Gun rights advocates argue that most restrictions violate the Second Amendment, and this century, the Supreme Court has often agreed. In the view of the court's conservative majority, at least, the founders wanted to give the right to bear arms as much protection as the right to free speech. Someone should tweet about this. For most of American history, intermediaries such as newspapers and broadcasters controlled the flow of information. Then came the internet. Suddenly, anyone could make themselves read, heard, or seen by millions. America, with its free speech culture and dynamic economy, led this transformation, for better and worse. American entrepreneurs built vast social media companies whose algorithms and users came to shape online discourse.
Social media tilted the balance of power away from institutions and towards the public. Anyone with a phone could expose an abuse of power by posting a video online. But the platforms did not upgrade public discourse. Companies' algorithms served ever more of whatever users craved most: conspiracy theories, rage bait, titillation, cat videos. They gave strident voices more exposure than reasoned ones. The result was a more polarized political culture, one in which populist politicians flourished. The Party of Trump, 2016 to 2020. When Mr. Trump rode down a golden escalator to announce his presidential campaign in 2015, few pundits gave him much chance of winning. Even after he won the Republican nomination, polls showed him losing to Hillary Clinton, a former First Lady and Secretary of State. But Mrs. Clinton represented the establishment, and voters were in an anti-establishment mood. Mr. Trump stoked anger at elites, whom he blamed for shipping American jobs overseas. He also stoked resentment of undocumented immigrants, promising to build a wall along the southern border and make Mexico pay for it. His isolationist, nationalist, and pugilist politics appealed to voters who wanted to put, quote, America first and, quote, make America great again. Mr. Trump won the presidency and, over the course of his first term, took control of the Republican Party. He passed large tax cuts and appointed three justices to the Supreme Court, creating a 6-3 conservative majority. He also discarded or undermined establishment Republican support for free trade and alliances such as NATO. Many Americans recoiled from his inflammatory rhetoric, frequent lies, and divisive policies. Business leaders, though, liked his tax cuts and hands-off approach to regulation. The stock market boomed. The Trump presidency widened America's divisions. Loving or hating him became core to people's identity. The red MAGA hat became a totem, worn proudly by some and loathed by others. The Great Awakening. During Mr. Trump's first term, debates about sex, race, and power intensified. In 2017, investigative journalists reported that Harvey Weinstein, a prominent film producer, was alleged to have harassed, assaulted, and raped women in Hollywood. The revelations emboldened other women to speak out about similar experiences. Using the hashtag MeToo, they exposed the pervasive problem of sexual harassment in America and around the world. Powerful men lost their jobs or status, as behavior that had long been tolerated was now condemned. In 2020, George Floyd, a black man suspected of using a counterfeit $20 bill, was killed by a white police officer, Derek Chauvin, in Minneapolis. Video of Mr. Chauvin kneeling on Floyd's neck for more than 9 minutes went viral, galvanizing a sense in society that racism and police brutality had been tolerated for too long. Millions took to the streets, protesting under the banner of, quote, Black Lives Matter. Like hashtag MeToo, the movement prompted a reckoning in American life and politics that many thought was overdue. But these and allied movements, critics said, encouraged excesses such as ideological conformity, censorship, and, in hiring and education, an emphasis on identity at the expense of merit. The year the world stayed home, 2020. A new human coronavirus has appeared in China. So went our first understated report on COVID-19 in January 2020. The disease would soon spread around the world, creating the biggest public health crisis in a century. In an effort to slow it down, state and local governments imposed sweeping restrictions. For liberty-loving America, it was a lot to absorb. Public health measures quickly became polarizing, triggering resistance, especially on the right.
schools and offices closed. Children lost months of classroom learning, and millions of Americans began working from home. Mr. Trump himself played down the virus and promoted dubious treatments. Still, the government spent trillions of dollars to prevent an economic collapse. It also poured money into research. Just 11 months after the virus was identified, effective vaccines were produced. It was a triumph of American science and industry, working with international partners, and somehow yet another source of polarization. Anthony Fauci, the public face of the government's response, became an object of hostility on the right. Some, including Robert F. Kennedy Jr., now the health secretary, questioned the safety of the vaccines. More than a million Americans died from COVID. The jabs are thought to have saved hundreds of thousands of American lives and millions globally. Sore loser, 2020 to 2021. Mr. Trump's handling of COVID did not inspire confidence, and the recession triggered by the pandemic left voters in a sour mood ahead of the presidential election in 2020. The virus led to changes in voting procedures. More states accepted mail-in ballots. In the end, Joe Biden, a moderate Democrat well past retirement age, triumphed. But Mr. Trump refused to concede, claiming the election had been rigged. He made up stories about vote-counting shenanigans in Democratic strongholds. He blamed mail-in ballots, election workers, and voting machines. The courts, including judges he had appointed, roundly rejected these claims. Still, he persisted in the lie, culminating in a rally on January 6, 2021, after which his supporters stormed the Capitol. The attack shocked the country. More than 140 police officers were assaulted. Members of Congress, in fear for their lives, were ushered into hiding. It was the most serious challenge to the peaceful transfer of power in modern American history. Most Republicans soon got over their shock. The Democrat-controlled House impeached Mr. Trump for the second time, but the Senate acquitted him. He remained free to run again. The return of great power competition. As America wrestled with challenges to its liberal principles at home, a new illiberal power was rising in the East. For decades, politicians had argued that as China became more integrated into global markets and international institutions, it would become more invested in the American-led world order, and ultimately more open and free. China did become the world's factory and second biggest economy. But rather than liberalize, it tried to bend the world order more to its liking. In America, concerns mounted over its growing geopolitical, economic, and military power. The first Trump administration made competition with China a central theme of its foreign policy, imposing stiff tariffs on Chinese goods. Mr. Biden's presidency solidified the government's hawkish turn. America's unipolar moment was over. A bipolar or even multipolar world was emerging. AI did not write this. When OpenAI introduced ChatGPT in 2022, artificial intelligence entered the mainstream. Suddenly, the idea that computers could display something approaching human intelligence no longer seemed like science fiction. As with other recent technological revolutions, America

Who should control a transformative technology? The state or a handful of rich entrepreneurs, such as Sam Altman, Dario Amodei, and Elon Musk? The concentration of such power in so few private hands poses a profound challenge to America's liberal principles. The Roberts Court. In 2022, nearly five decades after the Supreme Court found a constitutional right to abortion, it reversed itself, returning the issue to the states, many of which have since banned or sharply restricted the procedure. Under Chief Justice John Roberts, a conservative supermajority has reshaped constitutional law more thoroughly than any court since the Civil Rights era. It has expanded gun rights, redrawn the lines between church and state, in effect ended affirmative action in university admissions, and curbed the power of federal agencies, all while expanding executive power and granting broad legal immunity to presidents. But it sometimes slapped Mr. Trump down, for example, when he claimed the power to impose tariffs at will or abolish birthright citizenship. Supporters argue that these decisions uphold the Constitution as written. Critics see unelected judges making policy from the bench. The argument over the judiciary's role is almost as old as the Republic itself. Trump Unbound, 2024 to present. Capitalizing on high inflation, concerns about immigration, and short memories, Mr. Trump defeated Kamala Harris, Mr. Biden's vice president, in the race for the White House in 2024, after a faltering Mr. Biden was pressed to drop his bid for re-election. In his second term, Mr. Trump has turned the dial of Trumpiness up to 11. Instead of a trade war with China, he launched a trade war with the whole world, imposing sweeping tariffs. His immigration crackdown has prompted repeated accusations of human rights abuses, and he has proved more willing to use military force abroad than his, quote, America First rhetoric had implied. Perhaps most striking of all is the transformation of the federal government itself. Mr. Trump has blurred the line between public office and private interest through his family's business ventures. He has replaced independent officials with loyalists and used the Justice Department against political opponents. The norms and institutional checks that had once constrained presidents are eroding. The Republic, whose history we've just spent seven chapters reviewing, suddenly looks rather less settled. If you can keep it. In the year this timeline begins, not long after America declared its independence, the future of the young country was in doubt. George Washington's troops were retreating, his army close to collapse. "These are the times that try men's souls," wrote Thomas Paine. Yet Paine was not one for despair. "What we obtain too cheap, we esteem too lightly," he said. He believed deeply in the Enlightenment ideals on which the new republic rested, and wrote to stiffen America's resolve at a moment of genuine peril. Washington is thought to have read the words aloud to his troops. 250 years later, America is in need of another dose of Paine's resolve. The country's great liberal experiment is under strain. Politicians show little regard for many of the Enlightenment ideals the founders held dear. Americans themselves are bitterly divided, rarely agreeing on what ails the country, let alone the cures. History offers some consolation. The American experiment has faltered before and recovered. Its story has been one of setbacks as well as renewal. From the moment the framers set out, in the Constitution's opening sentence, quote, "to form a more perfect union," the country has wrestled with its imperfections. In Philadelphia in 1787, just after

0: After the Constitutional Convention adjourned, an aging Benjamin Franklin was asked, "What have we got, a republic or a monarchy?" His reply, "A republic if you can keep it." America's liberal experiment remains incomplete and contested. 2.5 centuries on, Franklin's challenge endures. That lengthy piece was the 7th and final chapter of the America at 250 series, Hope, Backlash, and the Battle for America, 2006 to present. And that brings us to the end of our time for this program. Over the past hour, you've been listening to articles from the July 4th to July 10th edition of The Economist, the weekly news magazine from Great Britain, plus Chapter 7 of the America at 250 series. I'm Steve Veach, and it has been my pleasure to read them. Thanks for listening. 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
2: 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Robin Jablonski from Project Onward, an art studio for people with disabilities, says they can reap many therapeutic benefits from creating, exhibiting, and selling art.
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Hello, this is your volunteer broadcaster, Cicely Tiernan, bringing you the July 6th edition of the New Yorker magazine. Today's main story is Are Humanoid Robots Ready to be Deployed? By Stephen Witt. Annals of Technology. Are humanoid robots ready to be deployed? Neo and a dozen other robots with human forms are scheduled to hit the market. Experts are nervous. By Stephen Witt. On a recent sunny day in Silicon Valley, I visited the industrial headquarters of 1X Technologies. Security was tight, so I had to put a sticker over my cell phone's camera and talk my way out of signing an NDA before I was brought into an enormous space to meet Neo, the company's home robot. Neo stands 5'6" and has no facial features except for two black cameras in place of eyes. The robot is a humanoid, its design is inspired by the human form, and its proportions are a blend of those of the median American male and those of the median American female. But Neo has no skin. Instead, it wears a beige nylon turtleneck bodysuit, gloves, and padded shoes over a see-through carapace. Under that is a skeleton made up of more than 100 whizzing motors and cord-like artificial tendons that control Neo's limbs. Neo's cozy, minimalistic aesthetic allows it to blend into the background. If it served me an espresso at a cafe, I'm not certain I would look up from my phone. The robot weighs just 66 pounds, and I was able to pick it up in a bridal carry. It communicates through a speaker in its chest, using several different voices. The default one is in a calm but authoritative masculine registered, an AI-modulated mixture of several voice actors. Neo can talk, listen, and respond to commands. In its skull is a squarish motherboard, roughly the size of a slice of bread, and studded with white capacitors that look like teeth. This is Neo's brain. Using AI, it tries to translate your words into physical actions. If you ask Neo to pick up a cup from a table, Neo will attempt to pick up the cup. If you ask Neo to put the milk in the refrigerator, Neo will attempt to put the milk in the refrigerator. But Neo doesn't always succeed at these tasks, and no one really knows what it can or cannot do. The robot is the creation of Bernd Bornick, the CEO of 1X Technologies. Bornick, a 42-year-old Norwegian, has been obsessed with robots since he was a child. His form used to be called Halodi, and it sold wheeled security robots from offices south of Oslo. But in 2022, Bornick relocated to Silicon Valley, changed the company's name, grew out his hair, and started wearing designer streetwear. Neo was announced shortly afterward. Bornick believes in the supremacy of the human form. "We are incredibly well designed," he has said. "I would argue this kind of like why we won evolution. The environment in which humanoids will operate is already built with able-bodied humans in mind. To open a door handle, you need a hand. To climb a flight of stairs, you need feet. Many roboticists are now working on humanoids, but Bornick takes biomimicry further than his peers. Neo uses tendons where other humanoids use motors, and Neo's motherboard is in its head, while most humanoids have it stored in the chest. Bornick says humanoids have the potential to do almost anything. Mention Neo or Bornick to other roboticists, and you will be met with a slight pause. Bornick's technical foundation is solid, but many people feel that he's getting ahead of himself. Compared with the AI that generates language and images, the physical AI that runs a robot remains underdeveloped. The world still doesn't have a ChatGPT equivalent for a robot, Deepu Tala, who oversees robotics at the microchip designer NVIDIA, told me. "I think home comes later." Carolina Parada, the head of robotics at Google DeepMind, said, "I don't think it's a lack of interest or even capability. Rather," she explained, "it was a question of safety." Jeff Cardenas, the CEO of the industrial humanoid manufacturer Aptronik,
told me, around small pets, around small children, there's still work to be done. Bornick agrees that Neo should not be used around small children. Still, he is keen to test consumers' tolerance for what he calls robotic slop, tasks that are clumsily executed. For example, in a demonstration for the Wall Street Journal in October, Neo took longer than a minute to retrieve a bottle of water. Although Neo has a list price of $20,000, more than 10,000 customers have already placed a deposit for one. The customers are who you'd expect, wealthy early adopters from the Bay Area, Los Angeles, and New York City. Will Depew, a former OpenAI employee, lives in San Francisco with tech enthusiast roommates. "I think our house has three orders on humanoid robots," he told me. "This is kind of like the new iPhone." Sometime later this year, workers at 1X's factory near Oakland will pack a Neo into a container that looks like an oversized AirPods case, load it into the back of a truck, and deliver it to Depew's residence. Neo will probably not be a perfectly polished product, but at least it's like an early version of what's to come, Depew said. At 1X's headquarters, my guide was Dar Sleeper, the head of product and design at Bornica's informal second-in-command. Sleeper, who is 27, has already had a memorable career. After college, he joined the fashion brand Yeezy, then moved on to industrial design at Tesla. In other words, his first boss was Kanye West and his second was Elon Musk. Bornick reminded him of Musk, Sleeper told me, if you graft in some human empathy. In 2024, Bornick asked Sleeper to design a robot that didn't scare children. Sleeper's first attempt failed. "Basically, anyone under the age of 100 was scared of it," he said. It had an eerily smooth black face. His next iteration was better, but it still frightened children under the age of 12. He added and removed facial features, experimented with skin textures, and went through hundreds of configurations of eye sockets. He settled finally on stripping as many features from Neo as he could, then covering it with soft textiles. "Even children under 5 seem to like it," Sleeper said. "Babies are still scared, though." Sleeper led me through a labyrinthine industrial space at the headquarters. About 800 people work there, in roles involving assembly, testing, and research and development. We pass lathes, metal mills, and racks of 3D printers, all in continuous operation. We passed a safety testing zone where technicians and goggles instructed robotic hands to karate chop ripe cantaloupes. We passed Neo's staging environments, which included a bedroom, a bathroom, a kitchen, and a dojo with tatami mats on the floor. We stopped at a motion capture studio where, off to one side, 2 dozen decommissioned models knelt together as if in prayer. This is where Sleeper had taught Neo how to walk. He told me that he had used his own body as the reference for Neo's gait. Sleeper stands well over 6 feet tall, with Vitruvian proportions. Referring to his engineering co-workers, Sleeper said, "A lot of these guys walk like this," then pantomimed a hunched scurry, his hands clutching imaginary backpack straps. "But I was an athlete in college," he continued. "I actually had an anatomically perfect run." Sleeper puts the bro in tech bro. He played lacrosse at the University of Michigan, and despite the controversies surrounding Kanye West, described him as one of the best creative geniuses of all time. At one point, we were discussing a portable battery pack that Sleeper is designing for Neo. "It's actually a non-trivial problem," he told me. I asked him if he had ever used the word non-trivial before moving to Silicon Valley. "Probably not," he said and laughed. "I didn't say a lot of shit before I showed up here." Sleeper has built a world around Neo. He oversees an in-house wood shop, which he used to design sets, props, and furniture, all to mimic the environments that Neo will have to navigate. His plans for the 1X campus involved both a television studio and a forest. On the day of my tour, Sleeper wore a striking beige sweater, which he designed himself, in the style of Neo's bodysuit. I've been reporting on Silicon Valley for some while,
which is another way of saying that I have been served a lifetime of bullshit. Before my visit to 1X, I had been ready to call bullshit on Neo too. The company had posted some splashy videos on social media a few months earlier, then gone dark, and I suspected that Neo was just more overpromoted vaporware. In fact, I was ready to call bullshit on the whole robotics industry. At the Las Vegas Consumer Electronics Show this January, there were numerous robots on display from many manufacturers. They all seemed clunky and loud. They clacked when they walked. Sure, one robot landed a black backflip, but then a piece of it broke off and flew toward the crowd. Nothing there seemed ready for consumer use. But Neo was different. Neo was elegant. Neo was soft. Above all, Neo was quiet. With its padded feet and innovative tendons, it hummed along at 22 decibels, about the same volume as leaves rustling in a breeze. I felt a deep and horrible emotion triggered inside me, one familiar to any American consumer lust. I wanted Neo in my house. I wanted it instantly, badly, immediately. Sleeper took me to a demonstration kitchen, where Neo effortlessly slotted dishes into a wire rack. I was impressed by the robot's dexterity and fluidity of motion. Then I noticed a teller operator standing to the side wearing a VR headset, holding controllers and dictating Neo's every move. The robot I was seeing was a marionette. 1X declined to show me a demonstration of the AI that will power Neo. Sleeper told me that previous versions of Neo had tended to fall over. 1X said that this problem had been resolved, but when I asked Sleeper if the latest models always remained upright, he said, to say it doesn't fall is like a total stretch. Still, when I asked if he believed 1X would meet its deadline for home delivery in 2026, he answered with no hesitation, "It's a promise we've made to the world and a promise we've got to keep." Neo is one of a dozen humanoid robots scheduled to hit the market in the next 12 months. Its rivals include Figure 03 Humanoid, Boston Dynamics Atlas, and Aptronix Apollo. In January, Musk announced that he was converting a portion of Tesla automotive plant in Fremont, California, into a robot production factory and hoped eventually to make 1 million Optimus robots there annually. His ultimate objective is to have robots working on the production line, making more robots, which he has called an infinite money glitch. In China, efforts are equally ambitious. Unitree, based in Hangzhou, shipped more than 5,000 of its G1 humanoids last year, making the company one of the world's leading suppliers. The G1 stands about 4.5 feet tall and has a hole in its head where a face would go. Its motors are loud, it clomps when it walks, it basically has no charm at all. Starting at around $14,000, it is also one of the more affordable advanced robots on the market, and because it can run open-source software, it has become a favorite of academic robotics researchers. The G1 has also gained popularity with home robotics enthusiasts. During the recent NBA Finals, a G1 in a Knicks jersey attended watch parties outside Madison Square Garden. I first encountered the G1 at the robotics lab of Aaron Ames, a professor of mechanical engineering at Caltech. Wearing a VR headset and holding controllers, I moved the robot back and forth a bit, then had it do some light calisthenics. It seemed shaky, almost drunk. I tried to make it clap its hands, but the G1 resisted. "Try it vertically," a graduate student at the lab suggested. I did, and the robot pantomimed a delicate golf clap without ever quite touching its hands together. Later in his office, Ames spoke for more than 10 minutes, at a cadence of roughly 200 words per minute, delivering a comprehensive takedown of 1X's efforts. Ames believes that, no matter how sophisticated the engineering is, reliable AI for autonomous robots is years away. "I don't know how 1X is actually going to get away with it," Ames said. "I would worry about the legal ramifications when one of those robots falls on a person."
Many industrial roboticists I spoke with were suspicious of the humanoid push. They told me that there are no standardized benchmarks for progress, and that videos of remarkable feats were often culled from hundreds of takes. In March, I talked with Modar Alloy, a venture capitalist who invests in humanoid startups. He enthused about Iron, a robot from the Chinese manufacturer XPeng, whose catwalk-inspired strut is so realistic that exhibitors have removed panels from its body to prove that it's not a human in a robot suit. Because of XPeng's work, I tell people not to work on locomotion anymore, Alloy said. Locomotion is solved. The day after I spoke to Alloy, an Iron robot at a public demonstration at a mall in Shenzhen suddenly seized and fell over. It looked like it was having a stroke. The robot, which weighs more than 150 pounds, could not recover, and three human handlers had to drag it away. To celebrate Lunar New Year this February, Unitree staged a display of dozens of G1s doing a choreographed kung fu routine. The performance was real but misleading. The robots were executing a pre-programmed script, most likely derived from true wushu masters in motion capture suits. And robotic martial artists can be dangerous to bystanders, as was recently demonstrated at a Chinese amusement park, where a G1 wearing a clown wig kicked a small child in the stomach. Outside of programmed scripts, robots struggle to perform autonomous actions in uncontrolled environments. The same robot that can land a backflip might not be able to walk up a flight of stairs, Parada from Google told me. Accidents are not the only concern. Neo might also obey a malicious command. Imagine a young child asking Neo to bash its robotic head against the dining room table. Guardrails installed in the AI would almost certainly prevent the robot from following the command, at least initially. But researchers show that such guardrails can be circumvented. If the child were persistent enough in the way that small children tend to be, he or she might succeed in getting the robot to comply. Robots can also be hacked. Last year, the security researchers Andreas Makris and Kevin Finister found a vulnerability in Bluetooth that would enable them to take control of a fleet of Unitree G1s, infecting one after another and creating a robot botnet that spreads without user intervention, they wrote. Humanoid robots need cameras and microphones to make their way through the world, which creates privacy concerns. Plus, their actions are unpredictable. Babysitting these robots demands an entire operation team, Jim Fan, a research scientist at NVIDIA, wrote at the end of last year. Mistakes are irreversible and unforgiving. Still, Parada conceded, putting robots in the home is the ultimate dream. Growing up in Venezuela, she fantasized about having a robot do her chores. Several roboticists I spoke with seemed a little disappointed by the current state of the field, compared with the expectations they'd had as children. Nothing inanimate one day just started moving, nothing ever magically came to life. Sleeper recalled moments as a child when, he said, he looked at stuffed animals and got bummed out about how fucking lame they were. Technology, he told me, sometimes made him sad. It's all just going into a screen instead of into the world. After I left 1X's offices, I took my first ride with the autonomous ride-sharing service Waymo. The Waymo was clean and quiet and avoided a congested highway by navigating through side streets and frontage roads. But after delivering me to my destination, the car turned into a crowded In-N-Out Burger drive-through lane, which can take more than an hour to pass through. I laughed out loud, preparing to report on yet another epic AI fail, until the car executed a crisp 3-point turn, escaped the line, and drove off. I learned later that in uncertain situations like this, a Waymo will sometimes request assistance from a human operator. Professional teleoperation pilots working from the Philippines oversee galleries of vehicle camera feeds
alert for construction zones and lines of hungry Californians. Such pilots are also at work in other industries. In Japan, 7-Elevens do autonomous stocking using robot arms, which can be controlled from afar by workers wearing VR headsets. Human pilots also provide training data for AI, and Waymo has used at least 500,000 hours of real-world data to fuel its autonomous driving model. A car merely has to avoid hitting things. A robot has to manipulate them without breaking them. 1X previously emphasized teleoperation in its marketing, but this generated pushback from potential customers. Now the company emphasizes AI, but it hasn't abandoned teleoperation. Part of 1X's gamble is that its customers will come to terms with the fact that a human might be peering into their home through Neo's eye cameras. Depew, the early adopter in San Francisco, told me that he would feel safer with a stranger teleoperating his robot than with a stranger cleaning his home. Teleoperators will sit next to the AI team at 1X's campus in Silicon Valley, and when the lighted rings on Neo's earpieces change color, customers will know that it is being remotely operated. If you want a robot to bartend your party, you'll get one of our operators, Bornick said. It's also useful data for us. Data is to the AI revolution what coal was to the industrial one. AI communicates in discrete units of data called tokens. In language processing, a token might represent a few letters. In robotics, a token might represent a trajectory associated with a finger joint. But language models have the test of the entire open internet to learn from, not to mention the uncompensated copyright work of human authors lifted from the dark web. There exists no equivalent repository, legal or otherwise, of motion trajectories for joints. One approach to this problem is to radically increase motion capture efforts. The German robot developer Neura has put more than 1,000 industrial workers in motion capture suits and is using these data to train humanoids. Everyone is scared of a shitstorm because it's like, oh, they're replacing your work. David Rieger, Neura's CEO, told me, it's not. We're getting like a lot of data. This didn't seem to address the job loss question, so I pressed Rieger on what would happen to the labor market if his efforts succeeded. He straightened his posture and insisted that in the next few years, the U.S. would need these robots. You will have a decrease of working labor, and then you will feel it, he said. Right now, you still don't feel it, but in Europe, we feel it a lot. We think everyone disappeared somehow. Even if the entire population of Earth donned motion capture suits, it would take decades to generate the amount of data that was used to train ChatGPT. Another approach is to train robots using videos from head-mounted cameras, which have been posted on YouTube. With a little engineering magic, these egocentric videos can be turned into joint trajectory datasets. More advanced video models might be able to extrapolate data from third-person views of real-world experiences, such as sports games and cooking shows. Some robotics companies don't build hardware at all. Instead, they are focused on helping existing robots navigate the physical world. About 2.5 miles north of 1X's headquarters, I visited the startup Skilled AI. The two firms could not be more different. 1X's robots are exquisite objects of high design. Skilled's lobby looked like an emergency room with deactivated Unitree robots hanging from cranes and lying on tables. One was on a gurney, another sat in a wheelchair. There I met with Skilled's co-founders Deepak Pathak and Abhinav Gupta, both professors at Carnegie Mellon University. If Sleeper and Bornick are confident marketers, Pathak and Gupta represent a different Silicon Valley archetype, the entrepreneur whose technological convictions lead him to ignore the pressure of public opinion. This was not the type of company that was going to plant a forest on campus. Skilled is attempting to build a general-purpose physical AI, a single brain that can be slotted into any body. This brain should be able to control not just a humanoid,
but also a set of detached arms, a robot animal, or a wheeled cart. Pathak and Gupta have to stress test these robots, so they spend a lot of time kicking them, punching them, and generally harassing them. At one point, they showed me a video of a man using a chainsaw to cut off the legs of a robotic dog. Within seconds, the dog began walking on the stumps. I did not initially understand why Skilled was treating its robots this way, nor did I understand why the chainsaw video was scored to hair metal. Pathak explained that the ability to compensate for injury is one of the most important aspects of generalized physical intelligence. In Skilled's workshop, there were dozens of partially assembled robots from a variety of manufacturers. One was wandering around without a head. Midway through the tour, we stopped in front of a robotic dog. One of its eyes was disabled and its wiring was exposed. An employee was kicking it repeatedly. I was invited to join in. "Kick it like how you would kick a human," Pathak said. "I wouldn't kick a human," I said. "Don't overthink it," Pathak said. After a moment's hesitation, I planted my heel on the robot dog's body and shoved it with force. The dog barrel rolled across the showroom floor, but was upright within half a second of coming to a stop. Later, in a conference room, Pathak and Gupta explained that their seemingly cavalier attitude toward robot welfare was actually motivated by concern for human safety. Better that a human kick a robot 1,000 times than a robot kick a human once. Right now, they don't think that humanoids are safe enough to use in residential settings. In fact, Pathak refuses to have one in his home. "People are using appearance as a way to misguide the public," Pathak said. "If you make a robot human-like, you expect it to have human-like capabilities. But technology is far behind that." Skilled is one of the best-funded robotics startups, but much of its capital is spent on buying computing power from data centers. This is another way of saying that most of its money eventually goes to NVIDIA. NVIDIA, which has a $5 trillion market capitalization, is the most valuable company in the world. In fact, adjusting for inflation, NVIDIA may be the most valuable company in human history. Its rival for the title is the Dutch East India Company. Jensen Huang, NVIDIA's CEO, has cosmic ambitions. "Wherever the universe has structure, we can turn that into AI," he recently said. NVIDIA moved into robotics in 2014. Around this time, Wang recalls, he watched a neural network teach a robotic arm to shoot a hockey puck. He immediately calculated a rough estimate of the eventual size of the robotics AI market. Soon, NVIDIA was touting virtual reality simulators to train robots and microchip to deploy in robot brains. The simulators allow developers to experiment with surface friction, mimic faulty joints, and even alter gravity. These early initiatives struggled at first, but NVIDIA was able to establish what a former employee called vendor lock, making robotics manufacturers dependent on it. "Every single robot I encountered while reporting this article ran on an NVIDIA microchip, and every single one had trained in an NVIDIA digital gym." NVIDIA has also invested in many startups, including Figure, Neura, and Skilled. This has produced accusations of circular deal-making from skeptical investors, since NVIDIA is providing funds to its own customers, who then use that money to purchase its hardware. Michael Burry, the investor made famous in The Big Short for betting against the housing market in the late 2000s, today warns of suspicious revenues at many AI companies, including NVIDIA. Wang has called such claims ridiculous and defended the investments, saying that they are necessary to expand NVIDIA's ecosystem. NVIDIA's robotics microchips are different from the ones they sell for AI training. They are edge chips, meaning that they do their processing in the robot instead of in a remote data center. The human brain uses about 20% of the energy that the body generates. An NVIDIA edge chip can drain as much as 60% of a robot's electricity supply. It's not the motors that take up most of the battery, Cardenas, the CEO of Aptronik, told me. It's actually the compute. But if a robot needs more brain power,
it can draw it from a local server via Wi-Fi. A robot's AI, like most computer software, is regularly upgraded via the internet. Robots get smarter every week. You are listening to the New Yorker Magazine on Sun Sounds of Arizona, read by your volunteer broadcaster, Cicely Tiernan. Now continuing on. This means that the wider the release of humanoids, the more skilled they become. If 1,000 humanoid robots are sent to fold towels, they'll learn from one another's mistakes and will adapt far faster than a single robot would. This network effect may account for 1X's eagerness to get robots in the home. There is definitely a data flywheel there, Bornick said. Robot is one of a small number of words that have entered the English language via Czech. Polka and howitzer are others. The term was first used in Carol Capek's play, Rossum's Universal Robots, from 1920. In the play, an industrial robotics conglomerate has transformed the world economy. Robots do most of the work, and they are also deployed as soldiers. At the same time, the human birth rate declines to zero. Eventually, the robots take over and kill almost everyone on Earth. Any extended discussion of robots, I have found, will eventually reference the apocalypse. Even in more positive treatments, such as Isaac Asimov's iRobot, the androids end up taking over. When I broached the subject of the robot revolution with Bornick, I sensed a certain fatigue. Look, they won't seek revenge on us, he said. We can wipe their minds. Perhaps the fearful visions of Capek, not to mention those of James Cameron in his Terminator movies, have tainted the West's cultural perception of robots. David Rager, Neura's CEO, told me that American journalists ask him anxious questions about robots, but South Korean journalists just seem impatient. They're tired of waiting, he said. They ask, when is it coming? Rager's observation is supported by data. A Stanford University analysis of opinion polls across 36 countries found that respondents in China, South Korea, Thailand, and Indonesia were the most excited about consumer applications of AI. Respondents in the U.S. and Canada were the least. Most of the roboticists I spoke with seem more excited by the industrial applications of humanoid robots than by the prospect of their doing domestic chores. You'll see them in McDonald's first. Rev Librarian, who runs physical AI simulation at NVIDIA, said. Optronics Apollo humanoid, porcelain white, with knobby limbs and thick, sturdy legs, has been used in production at European automotive factories owned by Mercedes-Benz. For now, the robot is limited to activities such as picking out parts and loading conveyors. It needs to be fairly strong to complete this task, which means that a malfunction might hurt someone. For this reason, the robots are fenced off from the rest of the workers. Humanoids make up only a tiny fraction of the 5 million or so robots currently deployed in factories worldwide. Mike Haley, a senior researcher at Autodesk, a maker of industrial design software, has spent much of his career programming these specialized non-humanoid factory bots. He told me that he has never seen a humanoid do anything useful in an industrial setting. Simpler robotic solutions like detached arms for spraying paint or autonomous forklifts for moving pallets are more efficient, cost less, have fewer moving parts, and require less maintenance. I truly believe that we have a moment a few years down the road from now where we look back at this humanoid thing and go, boy, that was bloody stupid, Haley said. Commercial service robots are already commonplace in China, but these are cheap, special-purpose devices that deliver food or fold laundry. Expensive humanoids may not be needed for these tasks. At Skilled, Pathic's solution is to isolate a robot's parts to fit the task at hand. Let's say you're putting a robot in a factory like this and you're assembling something. Should you really spend energy on the legs? He asked. I can separate the torso and put it on the table, then use the legs to carry something else. It seems that 1X is taking the Apple approach, designing beautiful products from scratch and controlling the entire manufacturing process. Skilled is taking the Android approach, writing cross-platform software
and running it on hardware made by other companies. Eptronic, Unitree, Tesla, and others. Maybe they will be like Nokia or BlackBerry. Or maybe one of them will win. About 7 or 8 million years ago, a branch of primates broke off and started developing superior brains, dexterous hands, and the capacity for language. That branch diversified into Australopithecus and Ardipithecus and Homo erectus. Eventually, Homo sapiens emerged and took over. Surveying the diversity of humanoid forms at this early stage of robotics, I could see something similar occurring. The essential form, two arms, two legs, a torso, and a head, was consistent, but there were many variations. Agility's digit has a square head and inverted kneecaps, like a grasshopper. Aptronic's Apollo uses a classic sci-fi design with digital readouts on its mouth and chest. Boston Dynamics' Atlas has a toy-like carapace and a glowing hollow circle for a head. Tesla's Optimus, Neura's 4NE-1 and Figure's 03 have all converged on similarly anonymous and ever-so-slightly sinister designs, white bodies with smooth black faceplates. One of these is likely the evolutionary ancestor of all that is to come. The missing link might be the hand. The human hand is one of the three pinnacles of hominoid evolution, along with the brain and the voice box. It is by far the most capable manipulator in the animal kingdom and can perform 27 independent motions. Robotic hands lag far behind. We are years away from a robot that can both tie its shoes and shuffle a deck of cards. At 1X, I saw rows of hands and forearms, denuded of housing and grasping toward the ceiling. Technicians seated along an assembly line were fastening artificial tendons to the fingers to link them with actuators in the wrist. Others attached electrical wire to sensors on the fingertips. The wire would eventually be routed to the robot's brain. Nearby, a finger was being tested for durability. It pointed, curled back, then repeated the movements. A counter on a monitor noted that this action had been performed 2,860,631 times. But here again, the mechanical engineering was far ahead of the AI. This point was confirmed during a demonstration at Skilled, where I watched a Unitree robot carefully grab a white ceramic coffee cup from a table and set it upright in a bin. I moved the coffee cup back to the tabletop, and the robot's eye-like cameras seemed to follow. Then I turned the cup on its side. The robot seemed perplexed. It moved its hand about 6 inches from the cup and began to grab uselessly in the air. With a disapproving look, a technician set the cup upright, and the robot immediately returned it to the container. I took a blue plastic bowl from the bin and placed it upside down. The robot identified the object but couldn't get a grip on it. As its hands pushed the bowl around fruitlessly, I gave a little smirk of human superiority. But then the robot stopped, and I swear to this, it started to think. After about 10 seconds, it perceived that the overturned bowl had a raised circular foot. Pinching the foot of the bowl, the robot picked it up and placed it in the bin. "See," the technician said, "it figured it out." Stephen Witt is the author of The Thinking Machine, A History of NVIDIA. Critic at large, what happened to your face? How the human countenance became something to study, edit, optimize, and scan. By Cal Reverly Calder. Several months ago, my partner and I bought an apartment in South London. Our previous home was a rental, in which, for reasons best known to the landlord, there were mirrors everywhere. The bathroom had two. There was one outside on the terrace in the bedroom. Mirrored panels stretched across a 20-foot wall. On moving day, we realized we had a problem. The new apartment was mirror-free, and because we'd been so spoiled, we weren't bringing one of our own. We spent a few days filling our drafty rooms
decanting books, building furniture, and dressing every morning without seeing ourselves in profile. It was a couple of weeks before we bought a simple mirror, wooden and round, to hang above the bathroom sink. By then, I joked, we didn't recognize ourselves. As my feeble quip indicates, we take for granted that we possess a steady mental image of our own faces, and that we can reconfirm these images frequently. If I asked you to picture yourself, you could almost certainly do this with ease. You might refer to the memory of how you looked in the mirror this morning, or in the selfies you took last night, or in that passport photo you hate. And if I suggested that you double-check your mental image, you could probably do so by looking in the mirror again, or at your reflection in a nearby window, or via a camera app using the very screen on which you may be reading this paragraph. Most of the time, we think we know how we look. Yet that's possible only because we live in the aftermath of a revolution. In the past few centuries, the mental self-portrait has become commonplace. To be sure, the world has held pockets of reflection for as long as humans have existed to see them. As a piece of technology, the mirror seems to date back several millennia. The ancient Egyptians had polished bronze, copper, and obsidian at their disposal, as did the Greeks and the Romans. But such objects were hardly ordinary, and people had to improvise. In Ovid's Metamorphoses, Narcissus, the ultimate lover of reflections, sees himself for the first time in a crystalline pool. Pausanias, writing a century later, called the scene totally absurd, because any young man would have seen a reflection before. Still, for thousands of years, there was an obvious gap between image and life, now in a kitchen pot, darkly, now face to face. The revolution came in the 16th century when Venice's glassmakers applied a tin and mercury alloy to their panes, producing a far clearer reflection than had previously been achieved. These artisans, with their trade secrets, were kept on Murano, a cluster of islands just across the lagoon from the city, ostensibly as a precaution against fire, that the state would also send assassins after anyone who tried to leave. Still, a few hardy glassmakers escaped to the Saint-Gobain glass workshop in Paris, which they lifted to pan-European dominance. The workshop gave us, among other monuments to subtlety, the great Galerie de Glaces in the Palais de Versailles, which contains 367 mirrors stretching 80 yards. The technology could be replicated, spread, sold. Mirrors quickly infiltrated the private homes of the continent, then its colonies. They became cheap and unremarkable, as they remain today if you stop shelving your books long enough to buy one. In the centuries that followed, the private face became increasingly public. More people could look at their own countenances more accurately and more often. Candlelight and gaslight gave way to electricity, an unwobbling source of interior light. Photography arrived, kindling an enthusiasm that Baudelaire, ever the cynic, compared to a lust for pornography. Cosmetics, as venerable as mirrors, boomed to an unprecedented degree. Think of Esther marinating her skin in mirror, then of Eugene Rameau, who introduced the first mass-produced mascara via an early mail-order catalog. Pierre-François Pascal Guerlain, a trained chemist, sold skin creams with such aplomb that he was hired by Napoleon III's Empress, Eugenie. Fast forward to the 21st century, to fix your flesh, there's Botox, fillers, and plastic surgery. To augment the image, there are camera app filters and Photoshop. In 2024, according to Apple, the world's iPhone users took 500 billion selfies. Facial recognition technology is used across the globe. In the span of a few centuries, the face has become inescapable. We seem to be condemned to look our best. Much of our social life, our ways of making and sharing a world, orbits the face. Emmanuel Levinas, the supreme theorist of facial affairs, described our fleshy ovals as the site where ethics, his first philosophy,
begins. This rings true when it comes to everyday behavior. The phenomenon may be hardwired. Babies prefer faces to other complex objects. And for the rest of our lives, faces seem charged by something that arms or legs, however attractive, don't have. When you talk to me, I look at your eyes regardless of whether you're waving your hands. If the gaze is held too long, one of us has to look away. If I can't see your face, say you turn aside, or you've called me on the phone, I can get by, can make the conversation work, but I might feel that our connection is lacking. The face's centrality to social life is inscribed in our language, in the metaphors that betray our worldview. In English, we face up to things, or face them down. We show our faces, we're required. We try to save face, and should that fail, we make an about face to save ourselves. Yet there's another side to this coin. Our vocabulary also speaks of invention, even artifice. The English word face derives from the Latin facies, implying a created form. So does the French visage from videre, suggesting something seen from without. Mask, mask, mascara, maquillage, and their European relations seem to be etymologically linked and carry long-standing associations with concealment, distortion, pretense. For Socrates, the art worth prizing was the cultivation and preservation of natural beauty. We've happily overwritten it with what he treated suspiciously as komatike, the art of changing how one looks. Every person, along with impersonation and persona, derives from persona, a theatrical mask through which classical actors spoke. The cultural historian Hans Belting suggested that faces and masks were conceptually inseparable. We shouldn't think of one as real and the other as fake, one as the thing we have and the other as the thing we temporarily don. Life, he wrote, was fully a perpetuum mobile, an expressive drama, in which our faces resolve into one legible position, one legible role, then reassemble themselves in every sense. The face, then, lives by its pliability. We might encounter a completed sentence or picture, but never a completed face. It can always shift into something else, pushed by personal whim or social pressure, and keep doing so until frozen into one last mask by sickness or death. This means that we live together in an interpretive flux. We constantly read other faces and understand that ours, at the same time, will be interpreted. As T.S. Eliot put it, we prepare a face to meet the faces that we meet, and we do so knowing that they've been prepared as well, and that our interpretations will almost immediately become obsolete. Levinas tended to be the philosophical lodestar here, with his near-mystical love of the face-to-face encounter. He wrote that the face was a living presence, that the other faces me and puts me in question and obliges me. Obliged him to do what? This may not be clear. Encountering a face means re-encountering the world. It is a silent epiphany about the fact that other people are radically outside of you, maybe unknowable in a final sense, and yet you must engage with them anyway. At the same time, I prefer Ludwig Wittgenstein. He was more impish than people remember, and he liked to draw little faces when he was teaching or writing, sketching each one in a few strokes and usually making it smile. Such doodles recur in his manuscripts from the early 1930s until shortly before his death in 1951. He used them to illustrate a battery of subtle points, one of which was how misleading our language could be. Here's one he drew for his students. After which he said, let this face produce an impression on you. You may then feel inclined to say, surely I don't see mere strokes. I see a face with a particular expression.

peculiar face. What a thing is, we mean, is bound up with it, and what it is can be separated from it. One of the things Wittgenstein implies is that we don't theorize the faces we see. I might talk of reading your face, but it isn't like reading a code or a map. I don't look at you, add together your liquid eyes and droopy mouth, and pronounce my final judgment that you're sad. I simply look at your face, apprehend its gestalt as a unity, and go from there. Recent neuroscientific research has shown that we process whole faces more readily than mere parts. We aren't adding the bits up. We look and we speak and we look again. That's life. One oddity, given all this, is that although humans have made pictures of faces for as long as we've represented anything, realism has only recently become the norm. As the scholar Faye Bound Alberte points out in The Face, A Cultural History, Grand Central, between the 30,000-year-old figures on the walls of the Chavez Pontar cave and an ancient Cycladic statuary from the 4th to 2nd millennium BC, human figures rarely showed recognizable facial features. There were exceptions. In Egypt, certain pharaohs seem, for some reason still debated, to tilt their own representations from the ideal to the natural. Senusret III, the most outlandish example, had temples filled with statues of himself, his gigantic faces lined and grim and aged, though set atop a young and muscular body. Centuries later came an interlude in Greece and Rome, beginning with the so-called severe style of Greek sculpture, in which faces gained clearer features and bodies sharper definition. Socrates' ugliness can be reliably inferred from his many unsexy sculptural representations. The statues and busts of individual Caesars, though they blend truth and propaganda, remain easy to distinguish. But this facial gallery closed with the Western Roman Empire and the rise of Christianity, which inherited a suspicion of idolatry from the Old Testament and Judaism. David Le Breton points out in Faces, Polity, that the Apostolic Constitutions, a 4th-century collection of Christian ecclesiastical laws, recommended that painters be exiled altogether from Christendom, just as poets would have been from Plato's ideal state. They stayed, but rather than memorializing individual heroes, they largely devoted themselves to religious imagery, in which realism was again foregone in favor of iconic value. The old order had resumed. Only with the Renaissance would it break again, with the 15th-century blossoming of the naturalistic portrait. Van Eck, Kempen, Piero della Francesca. The archetype of painted interiority may still be the good old Mona Lisa, known in Italian as La Gioconda, the face that launched a thousand conjectures. Bond Alberti brings her in dutifully to say how enigmatic her smile is, though Wittgenstein, again, made more of the cliché. When we speak of the enigmatic smile of the Mona Lisa, that may well mean that we ask ourselves, in what situation, in what story might one smile like that? To talk of stories, he means, is to talk of time. You need the before and the after, the rounded sense of life. After all, some people laugh in anger and weep with joy. If I read your smile as happiness, I'm drawing on a fluid sense of the character I know, and on our place in an emotional culture. One reason Leonardo's painting has endured in the popular imagination is straightforward. We want to ask questions of her, how she feels, what she's thinking, and though we don't believe she's alive any more than we believe Hamlet or James Bond to be alive, we can't help responding to her face as if she were. One unexpected consequence of the return to realism was a renewed attention to anatomy. Take dissection, which was mostly in abeyance through the medieval era, though by the 13th century in Europe it was beginning to appear in university curricula. During the Renaissance, it flourished again and became a routine part of an artist's studies, as Leonardo's sketches attest.
At the same time,

0: another art returned, equally venerable and equally obsessed with the human form, physiognomy. The thinking from the Greeks onward was that you could, if sufficiently skilled, read people's inward rottenness from their outward appearance. They might alter their behavior or speech, but a nose could never lie. Physiognomic treatises reappeared in the 16th and 17th centuries, then took off in the 18th and the 19th. The star was Johann Caspar Levitar, a Swiss poet and philosopher whose Physiognomische Fragment, a complete manual of flesh reading, was published in four volumes between 1775 and 1778, featuring illustrations by Henri Fuseli and William Blake of faces and other body parts. It was successful enough to be abridged in multiple forms. The Portable Levitar, Lady's Levitar, and by the end of the century, Le Breton writes A Visit to Levitar, complete with a physiognomy consultation with the master, was a must for anyone traveling to Switzerland. The fashion spread. George Sand was a Levitar fan. So was Honoré de Balzac, who called physiognomy prophetic. And that's all we have time for today. Cal Revley Calder is the Telegraph's literary editor. We are at the conclusion of this week's The New Yorker magazine program. This is your Sun Sounds of Arizona volunteer broadcaster, Cicely Tiernan. Thank you for tuning in this week, and I invite you to join me next week for another new edition of The New Yorker magazine. Have a great week, and stay tuned to Sun Sounds of Arizona.
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1: 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This is Gay Gilbert. How are you today? Let's get to our spot where we always meet, somewhere that's not too hot, not too cold, and you're in your chair, your footrests are up, your locks are on if you're in a wheelchair. Otherwise, you're in that comfortable, safe chair, and we're ready to go. Take a long, deep breath, inhaling energy and life, exhaling negative, inhaling energy and life, and exhaling negative. In your mind, see your inhalation as light and white. Your exhalation, gray. Inhale, light, life. Exhale, negative, gray. Inhale and exhale. Inhale and exhale. Terrific. Okay, sit up nice and straight, and we'll drop the head forward, chin to the chest, and hold it there. 1, 2, 3, 4, and 5. And we'll turn the face to the ceiling. And we'll hold it there. 1, 2, 3, 4, and 5. Drop the head forward again. Ooh, stretch that neck. And hold it. 1, 2, 3, 4, and 5. And now face the ceiling. Stretch. Good for the neck. Hold it. 1, 2, 3, 4, and 5. Sitting up nice and straight, smile on your face, tilt your ear to the shoulder, and reach with the opposite hand to the opposite shoulder that you're leaning to, and feel your shoulder. Be sure there's no tension there. It's relaxed. It's all in the neck. Holding. 1, 2, 3, 4, and 5. Head up, ear to the shoulder on the opposite side. Be sure your shoulder's relaxed. And 1, 2, 3, 4, and 5. Head up. And opposite shoulder, ear to the shoulder, and hold it. 1, 2, 3, 4, and 5. And up, last time, ear to the shoulder. Good, and hold it. 1, 2, 3, 4, and 5. Head up, and turn your face towards the back, over the shoulder towards the back. Stretching the neck, and hold it there. Hold it. 1, 2, 3, 4, and 5. Turn the face to the front and over the other shoulder and stretch and hold it. 1, 2, 3, 4, and 5. Were you holding your breath when you did that? I hope not. You gotta breathe. Oxygen is a natural tranquilizer. It's so good for your body to breathe. I know you say you breathe, but not like I like you to breathe. That deep, deep breathing. Okay, we're going to drop the head forward, chin to the chest, and rotate around once in each direction. A very slow rotation. If you don't hit every spot, just try a little bit and try a little bit the next time until finally it's a smooth rotation. Rotating first one way and then the other. Rotating one way, good, and then the other. And the head up. And now let's just pat our face, because we need to be healthy and beautiful, right? Healthy and handsome, right? So just take your fingertips and pat your face, all over your face, light little pats, bringing the oxygen, the blood to your face. Oh, down on the chin, under the chin, on your neck, pat, pat, pat, on your cheeks, pat, pat, pat, on your eyelids, pat, pat, pat, on your forehead, pat, pat, pat. And you know, you might feel a little warm after doing this. That's just because all that circulation got there, and that helps you to look great. Okay, relax. Take a long, deep breath, inhaling and exhaling. Oh, great. Shoulders up, stretching the spine, shoulders way up. And now relax. Shoulders way up. And now relax. Shoulders way up. And relax. Let's try breathing with that. Inhale deeply when you're relaxed. Exhale when you stretch the shoulders up. Relax and breathe. And stretch and exhale. Relax and inhale. Stretch and exhale. Don't let your face go down. Keep that face up. And now relax. Take a nice deep breath again. Put your hands on your tummy and feel the air. Feel the abdomen fill up with good stuff. And exhale and contract. And let's put the heel of the right foot on the floor, lifting the toes. And now the toes. And heel, and really stretch when you do that. You should feel it in the Achilles tendon. You should feel it in the back of your leg, in your calf, almost all the way up to your knee. And toe and heel, the same foot, toe and heel, and press and heel and toe and heel. Press it in, toe, heel. Be sure you're breathing smoothly. Heel and toe, heel and toe, and heel and toe. And shake your leg out a little bit, and now let's rotate at the ankle. While you've got all that good circulation and warmth in there, let's rotate at the ankle. Don't wave your leg around. We always talk about that. And now rotate the opposite direction. Rotate the opposite direction. And shake your foot out. And now the left foot, put the heel to the floor, toes up. Now put the toe to the floor, heels up. And heel and toe, and heel and toe, and press. And heel and toe, heel and toe, heel and toe, heel and toe, heel and toe. Good. Heel and toe, and heel and toe. And now lift the foot up, and let's rotate at the ankle. You know, and sometimes you think, gee, this is a silly little exercise. Every part of your body needs to be exercised. And now rotate the opposite direction. Rotate the opposite direction. Terrific. Keep rotating. Nobody said stop. And now shake your foot and relax. And sitting up nice and straight, tighten your buttocks. And relax. Tighten your buttocks and relax. And tighten and relax. Good. Tighten and relax. Tighten and relax. Tighten and relax. Tighten, relax, and tighten and relax. Okay, we're going to do the bottom roll. And remember, this is a little roll. Don't get rambunctious and something happens that you turn your chair over or something. This is a little roll, but it's enough to be on the sort of on the edge of the hip a little bit. Just roll from side to side, rolling from side to side. A little roll and a little bounce. That's good. Rolling, bottom roll. This is so good for that part of your body. Bottom roll. And now relax. Take a long deep breath, inhaling, filling the abdomen, and exhaling and contracting. And we're going to do an exercise for the spine. Shoulders back, chest out. And now let your shoulders come forward, your head comes down, and your chest goes in. Inhaling. And exhaling as the chest goes out, the shoulders go back, the head is up, and you're stretching the inside of your spine. And now exhale as you roll forward, the shoulders come forward, the head goes down, and the chest goes in. Good. We're going to do it twice more. And shoulders back, chest out, exhaling, head up. And now inhale as you roll the shoulders forward, the chest goes in, the head goes down. And exhale, shoulders back, chest up, stretching the inside of your spine. And as you roll forward, chest stretching the outside of your spine. Head is down, shoulders are curled forward, chest is in. Okay, sit up nice and straight. And now we're going to do hallelujah arms, and that's reaching up high over your head and just grabbing life. Straight elbows, straight arms, reaching up to the sky and just grabbing some life. And you can do this with a little bit of vigor, or a lot of vigor, depending on you. hallelujah arms, hallelujah hands, and we'll do it from side to side, and stretch and grab, stretch, alternating and grab, stretch and grab, stretch, grab, stretch and grab, stretch, grab, and grab some life, and stretch, breathe, stretch, and stretch and grab some life, oh, stretch, and stretch, and stretch and grab, and stretch and grab, and breathe, and stretch and grab, and stretch and grab, and stretch, and now relax. Whoo, that was good. And now we're going to do hug and push. And just hug your body. Put your arms around your body. You deserve to be hugged. Hug yourself. And now push the elbows to the back. Arms are bent, elbows go to the back. Hug and push. And again, as much vigor as you want. But of course, be careful when you push back that you don't hit the chair or hurt your elbows. All right, we ready to go? Hug and push, hug, push, hug, push. Breathing, hug, push, hug, push, hug, push, hug, push, hug, push, hug, push. Faces up, smiling, and hug, push, hug, push, hug, push, hug, push, hug, push. Good, hug, push, hug, push. And now shake your arms out a little bit. Ooh. And while we've got all that good heat and circulation and oxygen in the arms, let's bring them out to the side, palms down, and we'll make circles. We'll make little circles forward, little circles forward. Breathe and breathe. Big arm circles. Now go to bigger arm circles. It's in the entire arm. Don't just wave your hands around. Come on. I know that trick. Big arm circles. Great. Smile. Breathe. Great. And now relax. And now we're going to hug and touch. And that's bringing the right arm across your body and touching the back of the chair. And the reason we like to do all the top part of the body sort of at the same time is because the circulation is there. The body is warm. It's so good for you. So hug and touch. Hug, touch the back of the chair on the opposite side. The bottom stays on the chair, the shoulders are square, the head is forward, it's all in the waist. Okay? And cross and touch and cross and touch. Alternating, cross and touch and cross and touch, cross, touch, cross and touch, cross and touch, cross and touch, cross and touch, cross and touch. Come on, cross and touch, it's all in the waist. Cross and touch, cross and touch, cross and touch, cross and touch, cross and touch, cross and touch. And shake your arms out. Okay, sitting up nice and straight. Inhale, put your hands on your tummy. Exhale, contract. Inhale, expand. Pay attention, this is a good exercise. Don't be lazy, I'll know. And exhale and contract. Inhale, extend. Exhale, contract. Inhale, extend. Exhale, contract. And you know something? Sometimes you might feel a little lightheaded if you do this, because you're just not used to breathing, really, really breathing. That's really breathing. Make your hands into soft fist and rotate at the wrist. Hands in soft fist, rotating at the wrist. Good. Rotate. And rotate. Don't swing the arms. Wrists are one of the most important parts of your body. And the other way, rotate. Rotate. Rotating at the wrist. Both at the same time. And now shake your hands out. Shake them out. Shake them out. Shake them out. And make a fist. And open your hands wide. And a fist. And wide. And a fist. And wide. And a fist. And wide. And shake your hands out again. And you're done. Okay, let's put our knees together. Put the inner knees together. And you know, you might want to slide a little bit up on your chair from the back so you have plenty of room to do this. And if you're in a wheelchair, sometimes you don't have a lot of room. You know, do the best you can do. That's all I'd ever ask. Just do the best you can do. Okay, knees together. And you're going to put the hands on the knees to be sure they don't just separate. Come on, keep them together. And lift the right foot and push it to the outside. So you're swinging the leg from the knee down to the outside. You'll feel that in the outer thigh and your hip. It's a good feeling. Here we go. We're going to do 10 on each side, not alternating. and 1 and 2 and 3 and 4. Be sure you put your foot flat down, and 5 and 6. The counting is when you're out, and 7 and 8 and 9 and 10. Good. Knees together, other side, lifting and putting the foot then flat back down, counting when you're to the outside, and swing, and 1, 2, and 3, breathing, 4, and 5, and 6, good, 7, and 8, and 9, and 10, terrific. Okay, let's lift the right leg, and don't ever put the foot down when we're swinging, okay? You're going to swing out to the front, and bend the knee and bring it back, but don't put the foot down. And you could put your hands on that leg because you'll feel the muscles. It's good for you to know what your body is doing. We don't think about our body enough. It's important. And swing. And 1. The counting is when you're out straight. 2 and 3. Breathing. And 4. Good. And 5 and 6 and 7 and 8 and 9 and 10. And relax. And now the other leg, lift and swing. 1 and 2 and 3. Don't get too rambunctious. And 4 and 5 and 6 and 7 and 8 and 9 and 10. And relax. And sometimes when you're kind of holding the leg and feeling the muscles as it works, you know, you might hear crinkety crackety in your knee or something. If there's no pain, it's gain. Pain is not gain. So pay attention to your body. Okay? And now we're going to do our stomping. Just stomp. Just stomp. Ooh, stomp. Stomp and stomp and stomp. Get some blood into the bottom of your feet. That's it. That's terrific. Okay, great. And now we're going to lift both legs up. Flex your heels. Legs are straight out from the body. Flex your heels. Press your toes. Swing them down. Swing the legs out straight. Heels pressed. Toes pressed. And bring them down. Inhaling when you're relaxing. Now exhale when you swing. Heels and toes. Inhale when you come down. Keep your face up. If you need to put your hands on the chair to kind of give you a little support and keep the shoulders straight, these two-legged swings are, you know, they're not the easiest thing in the whole world. Here you go. And swing your legs out. Press and toes. And bring them down. Inhaling. Exhaling as you straighten your legs, heels and toes, and down. Inhaling, and swing them out, and heels pressed and toes, and bring them down, and relax. And now we're going to do knee bends, and I bet you're getting a lot better at your knee bends. Every day, every time you exercise, you'll get a little bit better. Okay, let's bend the right knee, and reach down, and interlock the fingers around the kneecap. And inhale, exhale as you bring the knee up as far as you can. Don't bend over to meet it. And relax. Opposite side. Bend the leg, fingers interlocked around the kneecap. Inhale, exhale as you bring it up. And if your tummy's in the way, pretty soon it won't be, hopefully. Okay? And relax. First knee again. Bend the knee, interlock the fingers. Inhale, exhale as you bring the knee up. Keep your face up, keep your shoulders up, bring that knee up, and relax. We'll do it one more on this side, and then we'll do it twice again. Inhale, exhale as you bring the knee up. Opposite side, interlock the knee, inhale, exhale as you bring it up. Last time, inhale, exhale as you bring it up. Terrific. And now we're going to sit up nice and straight. Sit up nice and straight and bring the right arm up over your head straight. Bend your elbow and put the palm of your hand on the first vertebrae of the neck. There you go. Now don't, the tendency, you know, is to let the head fall forward. Keep your head straight. Keep your shoulders up. And now we'll straighten it out again. And we'll tap the first vertebrae as you bend your arm. And inhaling when you're straightened out, when the arm is straight. Exhale as you tap. And we'll do 10 of these. Keep that face up. Keep that smile on it. Here we go. And 1, 2, and 3, and 4, and 5, and 6, and 7, and 8, and 9, and 10. And you know, people may want to know why you're breathing heavy. You just tell them, because I told you to. It's okay. All right, that heavy breathing is good. And the right arm, I'm sorry, the left arm, I'm getting worried here. Get it going. And the left arm is up over the head, and you're going to bend the elbow and touch the first vertebrae. Inhaling when you're straight, arm up over the head, exhaling as you touch. And one, and two, and three, and four, good, and five, and six, and seven, and eight, and nine, and 10, and relax. You know, sometimes you can't do 10, but do as many as you can do. Just don't be lazy. Just push yourself a little bit, and I'll be happy. Okay, shoulders up, push to the back, down and around. Shoulders up, to the back, down and to the front. Shoulders up, way up, to the back, way down, to the front. One more time. Shoulders way up, to the back, and down and around. Take a long, deep breath, inhaling and exhaling. And now we're going to do a little shadow boxing. You know, start dancing with your feet. You might want to scoot in your chair a little bit so you're a little bit not right against the back of the chair. Have a little more room. Be careful. And you're going to dance with those feet. Let your feet just dance and dance and dance. Just let them dance. Good. And now, hands in soft fists. And you're going to punch. Right out in front of you. Just be careful. There's nothing that you can hit that'll hurt you. But punch with a little vigor. So dance and punch. And breathing smoothly. Rhythmatic breath. Here we go. And punch and dance and punch and dance and punch and dance. Punch, dance, punch, dance, punch and dance. Punch and dance, punch, dance, punch and dance. Punch and dance, punch and dance, punch, dance. Punch, dance, punch, dance, punch, dance. Punch and dance, punch and dance. Punch and dance, punch and dance. Breathing. Punch and dance, punch and dance, punch and dance. And shake your body out. Woo! And now we'll do crossovers for the legs. The right arm goes across the body as you kick the left leg the opposite direction. All of this is in the waist. I mean, you get the benefit of exercising the arms and the legs, but a lot of it goes to the waist. So here we are sitting up nice and straight, crossovers, and swinging the leg and bringing the arm across the body in the opposite direction. And cross, and cross, and cross. Cross, and breathe, and cross, and cross. Cross and cross and stretch and cross and stretch. Really stretch when you cross over. And stretch and kick and stretch and kick and stretch. Crossovers all in the waist. Here we go. 2, 3, 4, 5, 6, 7, 8, 9, and 10. Whoo, that was great. So now we're going to walk. Just walk. Hands in soft fist. And walk. Light little walk. Face up, facing the world, shoulders up, arms swinging back and forth. The body is relaxed. The feet are doing the work. The legs are doing the work. And now we're going to start to march, and we're going to start to swing your arms more. Swing them back and forth. Bring the knees way up. Bring the knees way up. And march, and march, and march, and march, and march. Get some stuff going here. Come on, and march, and march, and march. Keep your face up, and march, and march, and march, and march. Are your shoulders tense? Relax them. It's in the arms, swinging the arms back and forth, lifting up the knees, way up, and march, and march, and march, and march, and march, and march, and march, and march, march, and march, and march. And now we're going to start a little jog, a little faster. The knees don't have to come up quite as high, but it's a little jog. Terrific. And you're jogging, jogging and jogging, jogging and jogging. Jog, jog and jog and jog. Good, jog. Jog and jog and jog. Jog and jog and jog and take a breath. That's good. Okay, we're going to do the fish. This is a yoga exercise. Put the palms of the hands together in a prayer-like position. Shoulders are relaxed. And you're going to inhale. And you're going to exhale as you open the arms as wide as you can. Hands are open. Arms are open. And you're going to ha, real loud, okay? So put the hands together, palms together, in a prayer-like position. Faces up, inhale, exhale, ha! Did I scare you? I'm sorry. If you scare somebody, tell them it's good for you. Inhale. And exhale. Ha! Swing those arms wide open. It's just like a big burst of wonderful. Big burst of wonderful. The fish. Put the palms of the hands together. Shoulders are up. Sitting up nice and straight. Inhale. Exhale. Ha! Open up wide. No bent elbows. Hands are open. One more time. Inhale. And exhale. Gosh, I'm noisy. And now we're going to go back to a little jog. Little soft jog. Little soft jog. Hands in soft fists. Shoulders relaxed. Elbows swinging back and forth. Think about your body. Think about the rhythm of your body. Your body has its own rhythm. Think about that. Rhythm, rhythm, rhythm, rhythm, rhythm, rhythm, rhythm, rhythm. And jog, jog, jog, jog, jog, jog, jog. And jog, jog, jog. And get a little faster. And jog, and jog. And feel the energy coming up in your body. Feel your energy. And feel your own rhythm. Feel your own rhythm. Faces up, smile in the face, loving what you're doing. Jog. Think about the place you would like to jog. Have a mental image of a place you would like to jog. On the beach, in the woods. I don't know where you want to jog, but wherever it is, just put your mind to it and jog. Nice and easy jog. A little faster now, but nice, smooth, rhythmic, rhythm jog. Rhythm jog, rhythm jog, rhythm. Think about your body. Come on. And jog, and jog. And jog, and jog, and jog. And you know, you can always stand to do the jogging, too, if you want. Just be sure you're on a good surface. Never, never, never a throw rug. Never anything unsafe. I can't stand it. And you're still jogging. And pick it up. Jog, jog. Sitting in your chair, standing behind your chair, jogging. And you're loving it. And you know where you're going because you've got it in your mind. Jog, jog. Good. Jog, jog. And jog, and jog. Okay, shake your body out, shake your body out. Ooh, that was very, very good. And let your body be still. Just be still, just for a minute. Think about how good you feel. Think about who you are. Think about being positive. All the good stuff. And now, just begin to stretch. Lift your feet off the floor. Stretch. Lift your arms up in the air and stretch. Ooh, stretch. All the way to your fingertips. All the way to your toes. Stretch. And now softly relax. And join me again for Get Fit. You know I like to know you're out there. Take care. Till next time.
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Greetings, Sun Sounds listeners, and welcome to the Philosopher Program. This is your host, Sun Sounds of Arizona volunteer reader, Candy Lewis. We begin our program with some daily selections from Science of Mind, Guide for Spiritual Living, and the theme this month is Nothing to be Healed. And the daily guides have been written by Reverend Dr. John Waterhouse. The currents of the universal being circulate through me. I am part and particle of God. Ralph Waldo Emerson. As we approach the 100th anniversary of Science of Mind magazine, this seems like a good time to experience Ernest Holmes' original words for what we now refer to as our Declaration of Principles. We begin this month's daily guides with an exploration of these principles with the intention of revealing their deep and profound meanings as the foundation of our faith. Holmes published What We Believe in the first issue of Religious Science, later Science of Mind, magazine, in October 1927. Over time, some words were changed to reflect gender-inclusive language, and Holmes' original I statements became we statements. We are using the same text here as appears in each issue of this magazine. For the remainder of the month, I offer some of my favorite Holmes quotes that have been touchstones over many years of studying and practicing Science of Mind. Reverend Dr. John Waterhouse has been a student of Science of Mind philosophy for more than 40 years. He and his wife, Reverend Dr. Barbara Waterhouse, founded CSL Asheville in 1995. He served two terms as president and field leader of CSL, and most recently as spiritual leader of CSL Fort Lauderdale. Waterhouse resides in South Florida, where he writes, produces a podcast, and speaks to spiritual communities on topics of spiritual awakening and mastering manifestation. He just released his third book, Spirit's Awakening, Reflections on a Spiritual Journey. The logical and necessary outcome. Whatever is in God, Spirit, the universe, and nothing can be or be conceived without God. Baruch Spinoza, Ethics, Part 1, Proposition 25. The manifest universe is the body of God. It is the logical and necessary outcome of the infinite self-knowingness of God. Ernest Holmes, What We Believe. And I pause for a moment to once again remind you to please substitute whatever word works for you as God, universe, spirit, the cosmos. With this principle, Holmes explains that everything we perceive, every form, all activity, and any other phenomenon seen or unseen, is the physical expression of divine presence. Consider how your body is the vehicle through which you express and experience life, but you are not your body. In the same way, the divine expresses and experiences everything through the form and function of the universe. By declaring that this is the logical and necessary outcome, he is explaining that the structure of the universe provides a mechanism through which divine presence expresses, experiences, and knows itself. Creation is not random or accidental. It is a result of an intelligent design beyond our understanding. The infinite self-knowingness of God is the most important aspect of this principle. It is through the experiential and relational aspects of its creation that God is infinitely self-aware. When I know you and you know me, when I am relating to you and you are relating to me, what is happening is God, Spirit, the universe, the cosmos, knowing and relating to itself. Affirmation. The divine presence expresses and experiences through all creation, including me. Forever and ever expanding. You, dear children, are from God and have overcome them because the one who is in you is greater than the one who is in the world. 1 John 4:4. We believe in the eternality, the immortality, and the continuity of the individual soul forever and ever expanding. Ernest Holmes, What We Believe. In this statement, Holmes expresses a core idea in his philosophy, that our divine essence is not limited to a single lifetime or to a fixed state of being. Each of us is a unique, enduring spiritual being with no beginning and no end. Let's look at each of these concepts separately. Eternality declares that we are not created at birth, nor do we cease to exist when our bodies die. We are a sustaining presence that transcends time. Holmes asserts that we are the same timeless life as is that which we call God.
By claiming our immortality, he infers that we cannot cease to exist. Yes, our bodies change and eventually complete their journey, but that which we are continues. Death is only a point of transition along our ongoing journey of consciousness. Continuity offers a distinct and important nuance. We do not simply persist. We are constantly evolving. Our journey continues with experiences, awareness, and realizations beyond this lifetime in an ever-unfolding expansion of consciousness. His principle ends with forever and ever expanding, meaning life is not static, but rather forever moving toward higher consciousness and expression. Affirmation. I am an eternal being of love and light, now and always. And from the Daily Word, published by Unity, Freedom. I celebrate my freedom to create my life. In God, I am free as a bird soaring in a wide open sky full of possibility. In that sacred expanse, I find an invitation to express my most authentic self, fully human and fully divine. The Spirit of God, the universe, the cosmos within releases me from my burdens and fears. Made in God's image and likeness, I have the power to create my life's experience and the freedom to choose how to think, feel, and act. I can let go of limiting beliefs and lean into the truth of who I am. I affirm, I am divine. As I take those words deep in my heart, I feel an opening within me. Lightness replaces heaviness as faith loosens my shackles of fear and hesitancy. I am free to live, love, and create my life anew. Interdependence. I am connected with all beings. We are one in God, Spirit, the universe. At our best, members of the human family rely upon and support one another. We give and receive. We help and are helped. We comfort and are comforted. I remember this if at times I feel alone in the world. Even if I'm tempted to cope with a difficult situation on my own, I will accept an offer of help if it comes. Likewise, if I see someone struggling, I will offer to lighten a load. With each interaction, I deepen my awareness of the infinite goodness in all people. I also express my spiritual nature more fully and easily as I communicate, cooperate, and contribute to the good of others and open my heart to receive. We belong to one another, united in our divinity and interdependent in our humanity. And from the bright side, quotes to inspire and empower from the editors of Guideposts. We often think that when God closes a door, that is his final answer. We put a period where God puts a comma. We think it's a no, but it's really a not yet. Mark Batterson, pastor and author. Team equals together everyone accomplishes miracles. Mark Victor Hansen, inspirational speaker. What we have in common is our vulnerability. It is the medium of contact between us, what we most fundamentally recognize in each other. Adam Phillips and Barbara Taylor, psychoanalyst and historian, from their book On Kindness. Listen, acknowledge, solve, thank. Sign above a register in a New York City cafe. Love of God makes so much sense to me when other things don't. Angela Bassett, actor. The next time you hear yourself say, yeah, but, ask yourself if you're describing a genuine obstacle that cannot be circumnavigated. If not, do exactly what your yeah, but says you shouldn't. Martha Beck, life coach and author. Turn your wounds into wisdom. Oprah Winfrey, TV producer and author. Sometimes God makes better choices for us than we could ever have made for ourselves. Jennifer Hudson Taylor, author. We return to Science of Mind for Louise Talon's monthly personal affirmations. Nothing to be healed. Magnificent. As the divine personified, you are a magnificent being just as you are right in this moment. Let your brilliant light shine, knowing you are a gift to the world. Affirm, I share my gifts with the world, knowing I am a magnificent expression of the divine. Delight. To paraphrase Psalm 118:24, this is the day the divine has made. We will rejoice and be glad in it.
Every moment is sacred, and we can find delight wherever we are, whether it's in the sound of a bird, the touch of a hand, the scent of a flower, or the sight of a loved one. Affirm, today I find delight wherever I go. I rest in the goodness of spirit, knowing this day is sacred, this moment is holy. Compassion. Holmes wrote, compassion is the most gentle of all human virtues, for it is the outpouring of the divine givingness through all. Compassion calls us to practice loving kindness for ourselves and for others, to be kind for the sake of being kind. Affirm, I honor everyone I meet as a spark of the divine. I recognize that what affects one of us affects all of humanity. Divine inclusion. We cannot exclude anything from a divine inclusion, Holmes wrote. There is no experience, no idea, no person, no thought that is not divine. What would happen if we truly knew everyone we meet as the personification of the divine? Affirm, I see the divinity in everyone I meet. I remember there is no other, there is only God. And so it is. And from the Daily Word, the monthly affirmations for July, inner peace. Established in the center of my being, I am still and peaceful. Wisdom. God is the wisdom that flows as intelligence throughout every cell in my body and every thought in my mind. Healing. I tell the truth of divine life to my body and my circumstances. Prosperity. Focused in faith, I perceive the truth of divine abundance by which I prosper. World peace. In the light of spiritual understanding, I behold divinity within all beings. And from this same issue, a poem by Kristen Tracy, Appreciation. The joy of simplicity makes life so sweet for me. A whisper, a gesture, give infinite pleasure. Likewise for silence, intuitive guidance, kindness and patience, and gentle complacence. Nature's tranquility, human nobility, gifts that surround me amaze and astound me. And from the same issue, an article by Reverend Maggie Alderman, Lesson from a Lemon Tree. Years ago, while living in Central Texas, I tried my hand at growing a Meyer lemon tree. I raised the tree I named Lucy from a sapling, tending to her in her big pot and celebrating every new bit of growth. The first year, she produced a whopping 2 lemons, which I quickly plucked and gobbled up. While I was thrilled, I wondered if there was something more I could do to encourage a greater harvest the next year. I learned I was already doing the right things, and the yield I anticipated would come with time. Soon, Lucy was covered in sweet-smelling blooms, each one carrying the promise of zesty sweetness, and she delivered. The following December, my lemon tree produced 8 mature lemons. This time, however, I was much slower to pick them. I let them hang on the tree as I waited to find a use for them that felt more intentional than flavoring a glass of iced tea. Days turned into weeks, and I soon noticed Lucy was once again covered in fragrant blossoms, promising an even better harvest, while the ripe lemons still clung to her branches. That is, until one by one those tiny white blossoms began to wilt and fall away, leaving no sign of fruit behind. I panicked. I wrongly assumed she needed more water and nearly drowned my precious tree. After that, I moved her to a sunnier spot indoors to protect her from the winter cold. My heart sank with each fallen blossom. I mourned the harvest I was sure would not come and feared I had caused the problem myself. Then I had an aha moment. Without research or expert advice, my inner wisdom spoke clearly. I had left ripe fruit on the tree while it was trying to prepare for the next season. Lucy simply did not have the energy to sustain both. New life wilted because I had not released what had already fulfilled its purpose. I was so pleased with the bounty she produced and was equally lacking in faith that she could do so again. My actions were rooted in fear, not faith. I was afraid that if I plucked what had been ripened, there would not be enough left. In holding on to what was good, I unintentionally limited what was trying to come next. Jesus taught, unless a grain of wheat falls into the earth and dies, it remains just a single grain. But if it dies, it bears much fruit. Life multiplies through release. What has fulfilled its purpose must be let go so new life can emerge. New Thought writer H. Emily Cady wrote, "It is only as we let go that we can receive." My lemon tree lived this truth effortlessly.
When I finally picked the ripe fruit, I felt a surprising sense of peace, an inner knowing that I had not diminished the future, but partnered with it. How often do we do the same? We cling to what has already ripened, roles, routines, successes, even ways of being, out of fear that releasing them means loss. Yet faith invites us to trust divine timing and intelligence. Release is not an ending, it is a clearing. Today, I choose to release with gratitude and faith, trusting that as I let go of what has been fulfilled, I make room for blossoms already forming, carrying the promise of a future even more abundant than I can imagine. Reverend Maggie Alderman is the director of the Silent Unity Prayer Ministry at Unity World Headquarters. She serves the global prayer movement through writing, storytelling, and revealing spiritual wisdom in ordinary moments. She lives in the Kansas City, Missouri area. We return to Science of Mind for my favorite column, Murphy's Dogma. Pause, P-A-W-S, with perspective. Time to love and play. For many of my human friends, the world appears to have been turned upside down while spinning out of control at a dizzying speed. That has happened to me a few times. During those times, I find myself looking for a safe place. Most times, a safe space is my bed. I look for safe people, like Bob and Judith. When I feel overwhelmed, Bob engages me in some kind of game. I know that sounds counterintuitive, but once I give in and allow myself to play, I stop feeling afraid and find myself filled with feelings of love and joy. Fear sucks the love out of life. When we're afraid, we try to solve our problems while drowning in chest-deep waves of fear. During hard times, Bob has a way of making Judith laugh and me play until the fear is small and the love is large. I've heard people argue that love is not all there is, but I can tell you that without love, there is nothing worth giving my attention to. So my advice to my human friends is to allow yourselves to love and be loved no matter what the conditions are around you. Love conquers all fear and holds the universe together. You can never go wrong when you focus your attention and energy on loving others and on this gift of life. Murphy, the human whisperer, watches over his human, Reverend Bob Luckin, when he isn't working on his column. Send your questions to murphy@csl.org. Regretfully, he cannot reply to all email. From the same issue, we turn to a media review by Stephanie Finn. 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Actress and comedian Amy Poehler began the Good Hang podcast in March 2025 so she could hang out with friends, colleagues, and inspiring guests. 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Million Bazillion is a podcast on Marketplace that inspires families to talk about money. 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Real kids send in their money questions, and they answer hypothetical questions like, if you could create a currency, what would it be named, and what would it look like? Hosts Bridget Bodner and Ryan Perez answer questions about money, the economy, and more by taking listeners on fun adventures. Each episode explains a complex concept in a way that is entertaining and educational. If you're looking for a podcast for the entire family, Million Bazillion is a great option to teach each member something new and start conversations on financial literacy that just may inspire future success. And from this same issue, an article by Swati Singh, The Shape of Healing. It was one of those days when rain finally drenched the soil after a long spell of heat. When the pitter-patter paused, I stepped out for a walk.
The cool breeze felt good on my face, and the scent of wet earth filled my lungs. I took a route I rarely take, and I noticed the kapok tree standing tall by the side of the road. Its thorny bark seemed to melt over the adjacent railing. It reminded me of the melting clocks in Salvador Dali's painting, The Persistence of Memory, as if the trunk was slowly swallowing the iron while time stood still.

years after the wound, yet still long before the story of the tree concluded, it made me wonder whether trees know something about healing that we only begin to understand. The psychology of healing. On my journey of self-healing and helping others, I learned that healing trauma isn't about erasing the memories, but helping the nervous system process them. We first remember them in their entirety, all the past events being threads our brain wove into a ball of yarn and stored away in hidden corners of our mind. It may sound contradictory to want to bring back those memories if the brain already placed them in a do-not-open carton, but unless we open that carton, we won't be able to heal the patterns it led us into. We have to unbox some memories so they stop dominating the present. The whole process of reliving and unboxing takes courage. You break down again and again until it starts to feel safe. The release is necessary. Psychology calls this exposure therapy. It is widely used for anxiety and PTSD. Instead of avoiding painful memories or fears, people gradually expose themselves to these conditions in a safe setting. Avoidance keeps the fear alive. Psychiatrist Bessel van der Kolk explains in The Body Keeps the Score that traumatic memories remain stored in the brain and body. Healing happens when those memories become integrated into a coherent life story instead of remaining frozen fragments of fear. Someone who experienced an accident, for example, may still remember it vividly, but after therapy they can recall it without their body reacting as though the danger were happening again. The self beneath the wound. The modern conversation around healing reflects awareness of emotional wounds, and while we are encouraged to heal our inner child and to break generational cycles, there is an unspoken assumption that is quite incorrect, that somehow the self is damaged and waiting to be fixed. The core is awareness itself. Our experiences and traumas shape our personalities, defenses, and our capacity for connection and compassion. Essentially, wounds belong to the story of our lives, but they are not the essence of who we are. Through healing, we rediscover the wholeness that was never entirely lost. However, that doesn't mean we return to being the person who we were before the trauma. Instead, we reorganize our patterns and transform. In some cases, this shift becomes existential. Many survivors develop something called metacognition, the ability to observe their own thoughts and reactions with awareness. Living in uncertain or stressful environments often trains the mind to notice subtle shifts in tone, expression, and emotional atmosphere. What first develops as a survival skill slowly becomes a deeper form of perception. Much like when wildfires occur, everything seems to be dead, yet often forests scarred by wildfire regenerate from the very ash that appears to mark their destruction. We, too, regrow from what appear to be our ruins. Transforming slowly. The tree was young. The thorned bark gave it away. These spines protect the tender trunk while it is still vulnerable. As the tree grows older and stronger, the thorns slowly disappear, their purpose fulfilled. The iron may remain where it first cut into the bark, but the tree does not stop growing because of it. Ring after ring, season after season, the trunk expands, quietly folding the injury into the larger story of its life. One day, even the thorns will fade, no longer needed once the trunk thickens and the roots deepen. The past remains. The metal stays. Yet the tree keeps growing. Perhaps healing works the same way. It is not about making the past disappear, nor is it about returning to who we once were. It is simply about allowing life to keep moving around the places where we were wounded and quietly toward the deeper wholeness that was there all along. I returned home after encountering the kapok tree, sat with the day's reflection, and made a note to myself. Heal gently. Much of the wound was never yours to carry. We pause for a moment to remind you that you are listening to Sun Sounds of Arizona, 24 hours of programming from over 300 publications, and you're currently listening to the Philosopher Program with your host, Sun Sounds of Arizona volunteer reader, Candy Lewis. You can take Sun Sounds with you. You can get our stream and on demand on our new Sun Sounds of Arizona app for Apple and Android phones.
We return now to The Amazing Afterlife of Animals, Messages and Signs from Our Pets on the Other Side by Karen A. Anderson. And we had

0: Started chapter 9, How Animal Communication Works. And she's sharing now some stories of particular animals. And we pick up with Murungu. When animals don't know how to explain something, they will send images of the message they want to convey. Such was the case with Murungu, a 14-year-old Great Dane mix. Shortly after he crossed over, Murungu's energy came through with his owner Diana's parents, who were also on the other side. Diana was elated to hear that her parents greeted him when he crossed over. During the session, Murungu told me to talk about his towel or blanket and said it was in a special place. He wasn't able to describe where it was, so he showed me a car. Diana confirmed that she made a car seat cover out of his blanket, so he will always be with her, even when she is driving. Murungu also asked me to mention a bench. Diana just happened to be sitting on a bench in her sunroom during our call. Animals send emotions. Emotions are one of the most common ways that animals convey a message. Whether they are living or deceased, animals can send an energetic message containing different feelings. An example of the power of emotions would be if you have ever walked into a room after someone was arguing, the air can be so thick you can cut it with a knife. Even though the argument has ended, the emotional energy remains. Emotions erupted. During one of my animal communication workshops in North Carolina, a woman named Barbara was practicing her communication skills with a deceased cat named Vito. She suddenly broke into tears and could not stop crying. Flustered and emotional, she explained she felt a sense of abandonment but could not tell us why. She said the powerful emotions washed over her in waves. The cat's owner, Leon, explained what had happened. He and his wife were in the military and deployed overseas. They could not take Vito with them, and they were devastated, as they loved him like a human child. A friend took the cat, and sadly, they left Vito behind. Leon said they grieved as if they had lost a child. About a month later, Vito bolted out the door and disappeared. He was never found, and Leon had no idea what happened to him. They never resolved their grief, and still held on to that sorrow as if it just happened. Once I heard what happened, I opened up a space for the cat's energy to join us. I explained to Vito what happened and why his humans left him so many years ago. Leon was finally able to express his feelings and devotion to his beloved cat. Within minutes, the healing process began, and the air around us became lighter and calmer. The emotionally charged atmosphere softened, and I watched both Leon and Vito move from a painful memory into a peaceful place. Barbara picked up on Vito's emotions, but could not determine what the cause was. By opening up the lines of communication, everyone involved was able to understand what happened. The pain was gone. The magical healing effects of communicating with animals never cease to amaze me. Chapter 10, Hearing and Seeing Animal Spirits. An animal's eyes have the power to speak a great language. Martin Bube. When I first began my career as an animal communicator, I learned primarily on my own. I studied animal behavior and read every book I could find on psychic development. That's right about the time I discovered the famous psychic John Edward. I recorded every episode of his television show, Crossing Over, and watched them over and over again. I learned a lot by watching John's techniques and listening to his style of delivering messages. Since John is primarily clairaudient, meaning he can hear the spirits talking, I formed my style around that method. My main goal was to be able to hear the animals speak, so with practice, I developed a strong psychic ear. Many years ago, I was conducting a gallery reading at a psychic expo in Spokane when a woman in the audience named Casey showed me a picture of her dog Bella. As soon as I looked at Bella's photo, I heard the dog say, "Nervous, nervous, nervous." When I shared this message with Casey, she said that Bella suffered from extreme anxiety, and that described her perfectly. Soon I began to hear all the animals speaking to me, and that's when I wrote my book, Hear All Creatures, as I could literally hear them. My dear friend, Ron, had a Jack Russell named Jilly that crossed over at the age of 16. During one of our many sessions, Jilly told me to talk about spiral circles, some bones, and a spear. Of course, none of this made any sense to me, but I told Ron what Jilly said, and he could barely contain his shock. He sent me this note. After Jilly had died, I made a Celtic spiral in the backyard with concentric circles, he explained. I put her remains, her ashes, bones, in the center. And last but not least, I placed a very powerful spear in the center of the spiral. Karen, the only one who knows this is my wife. Jilly described it perfectly, down to her last detail, even though it had happened after she died. Another time, I was driving into town and talking to Ron on my Bluetooth. He had just completed a shamanic journey and visited Jilly on the other side. A shamanic journey is when part of the soul is free to leave the body during a meditative journey to heal or visit another soul in another dimension. During that visit, Ron gave her a gift. He asked me if Jilly could show me that gift. Ron, I'm driving right now. I can check in when I get back home. Then suddenly I saw Jilly pushing a red ball with her nose. Okay, wait 1 minute. Jilly says you gave her a red ball as a gift, I said, thinking to myself, there's probably a law out there somewhere that says it is against the law to drive while communicating with animals. That is incredible, he said. You can see what I gave Jilly during one of my journeys. Wow, that's impressive. After that, it was just a matter of time before the animal spirits started to appear before me. Once I gazed into their eyes, it was like opening up the pages of their life. Every so often an animal spirit would show up in the most unusual place. I was at the grocery store one day when I saw the spirit of a crow hopping around on a man's shoulder. The man had no idea the bird was following him. I glanced in his cart and saw a bag of wild bird seed. I felt the love the bird had for the man, and I couldn't help but smile as he walked by. He thought I was flirting with him as he immediately struck up a conversation with me. I didn't have the heart to tell him I was smiling at the spirit of his crow, not him. Another time I was getting my hair cut when I saw the spirit of a cat circling around the feet of another patron. I started chatting with the woman, and she told me her elderly cat had recently passed away. Our departed pets like to spend time with us and are never more than a thought away. When they aren't around us, just imagine them gallivanting around the cosmos in the love-filled effervescence of the afterlife. Part 2, Chapter 11, The Other Side. There is no death, only a change of worlds. Chief Seattle. What is the other side? The other side is where our animal's energy exists after their physical body dies. It is another dimension, also referred to as heaven or eternity, that overlaps our atmosphere. Once an animal leaves its body, there are many different entry and exit points, called portals, through which their energy or soul travel between Earth and the other side. The animals tell me they can appear just about anywhere here on Earth. They can move back and forth between our dimension and theirs with ease. Their favorite entry point is usually in familiar territories, such as their favorite bed, chair, or windowsill. Some like to re-enter through outside portals in the yard, such as a field, the barn, or any other place that they spent a lot of time. Where is the other side? As you're sitting in your chair reading this book, put your arm out in front of you. Your arm is now on the other side. Now reach down toward your foot. That foot and that hand are on the other side. It's not some faraway universe or miles above us. It's right here, all around us. The overlapping of this other world or dimension is what allows our departed pets to interact with us after their physical death. Some speculate that the other side is about 2 or 3 feet off the ground, which would explain why some apparitions appear to be floating in the air. Some animal spirits appear to me at ground level near my feet or jumping in my lap, while others seem to float and hover in the thin air. Just like our pets, we are all spiritual beings having a physical experience on Earth. One day, when our time on Earth ends, we will move into other dimensions just as our pets have done before us. According to the animals, the other side is a comfortable, loving, joyous space that encompasses the same areas they enjoyed in physical form. The main difference is now the animal's spirit or energy can go anywhere they want. A fence, a yard, or the walls of a house no longer restrict their movement. Tangerine the cat. I've had sessions where deceased animals are with their humans at work, in the car, on vacation, and many other unusual places. A deceased cat named Tangerine told me to say the word toothpaste when I opened up his photo before a session one day. Toothpaste? I asked the orange tabby. Okay, I'll talk about toothpaste. Sometimes crazy messages come through that don't make sense to me, but it's my job to deliver the message. No matter how strange, funny, or sad, I am simply the messenger and share whatever comes through. So when Tangerine's human mom, Kathy, called in, I told her what Tangerine said. I'm not sure why, but I'm supposed to talk about toothpaste. What does that reference mean to you? I asked. I can't believe you're saying that. I was just at the store today and bought a tube of toothpaste. That's all I bought. Was Tangerine at the store with me? Yes, indeed. He saw what you were buying and wanted to let you know he is still around you. Kathy started to cry, but they were tears of happiness. I've been missing him so much. He was my world, my everything. I was standing in line buying the toothpaste, thinking about him, because the man in front of me was buying cat food. That's amazing that he was right there with me. Many clients often tell me they have felt or sensed their departed pet around them. Some report that they saw their beloved pet out of the corner of their eye or felt them jump on the bed. These things truly happen, and our pets can visit us any time. Talk about the round, glittery thing, a deceased Maltese named Buddy said during his session. What is this? I asked the dog, not quite sure what he was showing me. I don't know, but it catches the light, he said, as I saw a round, sparkly globe flash across my mind. As it turned out, his mom, Barbara, had a disco ball hanging from the ceiling in her office. I love it when animals share something they see right at that moment. I also kept seeing the color blue around Buddy. Barbara told me she keeps his favorite blue blanket on his doggy bed next to her desk. Munchkin and the Crumpets. Even though that sounds like the name of a band, it actually involved a session with a deceased dog named Munchkin. Talk about crumpets, came the odd message from the deceased dachshund. I had no idea how much that message would mean to Munchkin's mom, Darlene. Darlene was puzzled. Wow, how can he know that? Did you eat crumpets? I asked, not even sure what they were. I knew the British liked them, but what a strange reference for the dog to send to me. I had crumpets this morning for breakfast. They're like English muffins. I've never had them before, but they were a gift from a friend. Munchkin was a total chow hound, and I thought of him as I was eating them. It made me sad to think he may never find me in my new home. Darlene had been mourning the loss of her sweet boy for months and could not sense the little dog's energy around her. She was worried that Munchkin wouldn't be able to find her due to a recent move across several states. I felt so guilty for moving, Darlene said. We buried him in the backyard and then found out we had to relocate for my husband's job. It felt like we were abandoning him. I haven't done anything but cry and mope around the new house. I haven't even met any of the neighbors. Well, worry no more. Munchkin had no problem finding you, and now you have a full-time breakfast companion. I smiled through the phone. I received a card from Darlene several weeks later telling me how renewed she felt now that she knew Munchkin was with her. Her whole outlook on life changed dramatically since she heard that one little message. She started socializing with her new neighbors, joined a grief recovery group, and started volunteering at a local animal shelter. I feel like I can breathe again, Karen. Thank you for giving me back my life. I am always honored to hear things like that, but all the credit goes to the animals. I'm merely the messenger. Who could know that one little message could be so healing? What is it like on the other side? Animals tell me that the other side is a loving, joyful space, surrounded by souls that honor them and care about them. Most of the time, our departed pets are with our personal soul group, consisting of family, friends, and loved ones, both human and animal. There are some instances when animals will come through with an angelic being, archangels, spirit guides, or other people, and animals that you do not know. It feels wonderful to be in this space with them. Imagine floating effortlessly in a lagoon of warm, crystal-clear water. The temperature is just right, about 76 to 80 degrees. The air smells fresh and clean, and a calm breeze softly blows. No aches or pains exist as they did in the physical world. Without a body to restrict them, the animals travel back and forth through dimensions with ease, hanging out in favorite spots as they would in life. They can be in more than one place at one time, and again, are not bound by physical limitations. I feel fantastic, said a recently deceased cat named Boo Boo. I can fly. And with that, I saw the energy of this silky black cat whisk playfully around my office. Animals will often speak joyfully and gleefully about their life here on Earth and rarely want to delve into anything painful or uncomfortable. Their favorite topic is themselves, and their next favorite subject is, well, themselves. They will also share information about their home, their human caretakers, and other little interesting tidbits. They like to talk about things that are important to them, and the range of topics varies with each animal. During one session, a deceased dog named Leo kept dropping a tennis ball at my feet, staring at me, and waiting for me to throw it. His mom, Catherine, said that was his favorite game when he was alive. Just think about what your pet loved to do when they were alive, and that is likely what they're doing on the other side. Does my pet miss me? I'm often asked if a pet misses their humans after they cross over, and I'm sorry to say the answer is no, but let me explain why. Your departed animals are never far from you and continue to be a part of your life. Not much changes for them when they cross over to the other side. They're still able to see you and love you, so they rarely say they miss you. It may be difficult to hear that, but try not to get your feelings hurt. It's actually a good thing because that means they're still around you. Will my pet be jealous if I adopt a new animal? Many times a client will ask if their departed pet will be jealous or angry with them for getting another pet. In most cases, the answer is no. Your animals want you to enjoy your life to the fullest. When you express love towards another animal, your departed pet can feel that love too. Animals also have the ability to let go of anything that does not serve them. They rarely hold a grudge or speak ill of their human or other animals. Occasionally, I'll hear about sibling rivalry or perhaps a clash between resident pets, but for the most part, they will refer to it and then they let it go. Unlike humans, animals don't like to rehash old wounds or difficult times. Most departed pets are genuinely happy and feeling good whenever I check in on them. Can my pet see me? The animals tell me that when they cross over to the other side, they see us as glowing orbs of light. In their mind's eye, we still look the same to them. Based on their memories, our vibrational energy makes us recognizable. For example, watch an animal react when their human puts a mask over their face. The animal won't recognize the mask, but as soon as they hear or smell their human, they suddenly know who it is, even with the mask on. Our aura, or the energy around us, and our unique vibrational structure is as recognizable to them as our faces. No matter where we are in this world, our pets can pick up on our unique energetic imprint. Animals can also see and feel their surroundings, just as they did when they were alive. That's why you may see or feel their energy zipping around the house, just as they did when they were alive and well. A deceased golden retriever named Winchester told us during a session one day that his mom and dad's energy glowed like a brilliantly lit light bulb when they were happy. He described seeing bright light around the center of their chest, heart, and faces. Who do animals see on the other side? Animals see other spirits on the other side, the same way they used to see us when they were alive. They can also feel and sense the energy of the person or familiar places. Almost everything happens telepathically on the other side. When you want to be with someone, you're instantly around them. If you want to go to the beach, you're there in the blink of an eye. They can also feel and sense the energy of other people, animals, or familiar places. Our pets can still see us, but since they don't have a physical body anymore, they don't see with their eyes. They sense things or see things with their energy. Think about standing in line at the grocery store. Your eyes are looking forward, but you can sense someone behind you in line. You can feel them in your space. You don't have to turn around to see the person. You sense their energy near you. The same applies to how our pets sense us from the other side. How do our pets communicate on the other side? Communicating with souls on the other side is similar to how we communicate in our dreams. Notice how you don't have to speak in your dreams. Your thoughts are all you need to accomplish whatever you want. When a loved one is in your dreams, you don't necessarily recognize their face, but you sense their energy and you immediately know each other. We can do just about anything in a dream. We can fly like a bird or swim underwater without needing oxygen. All of this is just like being on the other side. When I communicate with a deceased animal, I am primarily clairaudient, meaning I hear their words. However, some animals are better at sending images, and others are better at conveying emotions. Some pets use all of those methods when they communicate with me, so I have to modify my abilities and raise my vibration to fit each individual animal. Some pets are really good at sending messages, while others aren't. It is similar to talking to a person. Some people are really good communicators, while others aren't. Some people will express themselves with a lot of emotion or gestures, and others will be more reserved. The animals are the same way. I have to prepare for just about anything during a session, including the clients themselves. I'm also working with their energy, and sometimes it can make or break a session. Be sure you bring calm, positive energy to any psychic or animal communication session. If you're not up to it, distracted, or not feeling well, it is best to reschedule. Bringing positive energy to a session will make the lines of communication open up for the best session possible. Are our pets always around us after they die? After your pet crosses over, they tend to stay close by, keeping an eye on you and hanging around in their favorite places. You may feel them near you and sense their loving energy very strongly around your home. As time goes by, their energy may not feel as intense as it once was. There are several reasons for this. Your pets continue to learn and grow as energetic beings after they cross over. As their soul evolves, some will participate in different activities in the afterlife. These activities may include helping other humans and animals cross over, or preparing to reincarnate and return to Earth. Other pets may merge with a group consciousness. Their spiritual path may take them into other parts of the world or even into other universes, depending on what their journey as a spiritual being consists of. The longer your pet has been on the other side, the more transparent they become to you here on Earth. Each soul is unique and stays connected to you while they follow their perfect and divine path. Can you still talk to them if they've reincarnated? Some psychics believe that you cannot communicate with a pet if they've reincarnated because they're now in another body living another life. Yet, others say it is possible to connect with that soul. I'll go into more detail about this later in the chapter about reincarnation, but for now, I'll tell you that I can connect with any animal at any time, regardless of the status of reincarnation. Maybe that's just my style, but I've never had a problem connecting with either the animal soul you remember or the newly reincarnated soul. I've been asked if there is a time frame as to how far back I can go to connect with a childhood pet. I have yet to find a limit. I have a few clients that are in their 90s, and I can easily connect with any of their departed pets. Chapter 12. Signs from the Afterlife. Your loved ones are just a thought away. John Holland. This is one of my favorite topics. There are so many different signs from the afterlife. It boggles the mind. After your pet crosses over, they will often try to let you know they're still around you. Sometimes they will appear vividly in your dreams, and other times they may brush up against you just as they did when they were alive. Not everyone can feel or sense their pet's energy, but most will tell me they're never more than a thought away. Why can't I feel my dog's spirit around me? Asked Jesse after he lost his 13-year-old pit bull mix named Axel. Axel looked at me with the saddest eyes. I'm never far away, the dog said. Tell him I'm here. And with that, he showed me an alarm clock. I see an alarm clock, Jesse. Does that make sense to you? Why would Axel show me that? Jesse told me that just about every weekend since Axel died, his alarm clock goes off at 5:30 a.m. all by itself. Oh my gosh, that's Axel? We used to go for an early morning jog on the weekends, Jesse said. I wondered if he had something to do with that. An animal's energy can manipulate electronics. It takes a lot of energy for animals to manifest in any form. I explained to Jesse that Axel was manipulating his electronic equipment because it's easy for him to do that. Axel is pure energy, so what better way to interfere with your electronics than more energy? That makes sense, Jesse said. He loves you so much. He's letting you know he is around by setting off the alarm clock. The animals tell me that they do the best they can to let us know they are around us. They will utilize the resources that are around you. Your pet needs energy to manipulate objects and send signs. You can supply them with a form of spiritual fuel, which may allow them to send more signs. Spiritual fuel consists of loving thoughts, prayers, and happy memories. Imagine you're topping off their fuel supply with this powerful energy. Over time, you may begin to sense their subtle energy or start dreaming about your pet. So many signs. Other signs from the afterlife include seeing butterflies, ladybugs, or dragonflies when your pet's spirit is near. Pets will also send feathers or coins to let you know they are with you. Some get really creative, and you'll hear their name on the radio or see it posted on a billboard. Some pets will even move objects around. A deceased dog named Lefty told me he opened the cabinet where his dad, Michael, kept the dog treats. Michael laughed out loud, saying he thought he was going crazy. He would wake up in the morning and the cabinet door would be opened. Now he loves seeing the door opened, as he knows Lefty stopped by to show his love. Imagine how difficult it would be to move an object without a physical body. That reminds me of the movie Ghost with Patrick Swayze. He portrayed a character named Sam who is unexpectedly murdered. Sam had to learn how to manipulate objects after he died. He had to practice for a long time just to learn how to kick a can and move a penny without a body. Even if you don't feel your pet around you, it doesn't mean they're gone. They're never more than a thought away and anxiously await your loving thoughts and happy memories. Monkey the cat. A client named Samantha contacted me for a session after her 15-year-old cat Monkey crossed over to the other side. The gray cat provided detailed messages about how he visited his mom in her dreams to let her know he was okay. He also showed me a frame with red hearts on it and a baby duck. "Do you understand those references?" I asked. "I think so." Samantha's voice was barely audible. "Everyone dreams about their pets. Why can't I feel him? I miss him so much. It's just not the same without him." I explained to Samantha that not everyone dreams about their departed pets. Some clients tell me they would do anything to have a vivid dream about their deceased pet. "Will you please tell my boy that I want to feel him next to me? Tell him I can't live without him, please," she begged. Samantha was sad because she wasn't receiving the type of message she wanted. Several days later, Samantha listened to the recording of the session and realized that Monkey had shared several detailed messages that only he could know. His picture was in a frame with red hearts next to her bed. His favorite toy was a little duck. Monkey shared those specific messages so Samantha would know he was around and still a part of her life. The signs are all around us. A client named Marie had a session with her deceased cat named Pete. Before the session started, Pete asked me to talk about the lamp next to the bed and to say good night. I asked Marie why Pete would mention the word good night and talk about a lamp. She said that after Pete died, she would wake up in the middle of the night sensing him on her bed. Each time that happened, the light on her nightstand would flicker. She said Pete's favorite time of day was at night when they would cuddle together. He always slept on the side of the bed next to the lamp, and every time she turned the light off at night, she would say good night to Pete and tell him how much she loved him. During another session with a client named Greg, his deceased dog named Jake kept showing me a dog door. I saw the flap of the door opening and closing repeatedly with a strange clicking sound. Greg smiled through the phone as he told me that after Jake crossed over, the flap of the dog door had been opening and closing by itself. He said it made a unique clicking sound as the magnetic ends reattached. Greg thought he was going crazy, and it made him question his sanity. He was thrilled and relieved to hear that Jake was still around the house and making his presence known. In each of these stories, you can see that our pets send us signs to let us know they are near. Most of the time, they will do something they used to do when they were alive. If you haven't sensed your pet's presence or noticed any unusual activity, try not to be disheartened. It is not an indication that they don't love you or are no longer around you. Some pets are just more determined than others to get our attention. I've had some pets that send many signs of their presence and others that don't. When I check in with them, they tell me it is merely a matter of character or personal style and not due to any lack of love. A deceased Great Dane named Cooper told me about a picture and a loud banging noise during a session one day. His mom, Terry, wasn't sure what the message meant and said she would give it some thought. After the session, she told me that she had a painting of Cooper leaning against the wall as she was deciding where to hang it in the house. The painting suddenly fell over by itself and made a loud noise as it hit the ground. Cooper was letting his mom know he was still around her and approved of the painting. Cooper would also leave a very special calling card whenever he visited Terry, exactly 11 cents. Cooper crossed over on May 11th, and from then on, Terry would find the 11 cents everywhere she went. It was never two nickels and a penny. It was always a dime and a penny. She would find the 11 cents in the elevator, the driveway, the doctor's office. It was Cooper's way of saying, "Hi, Mom. I'm here with you." Animals can feel our emotions. When we're struggling with a loss, our pets can feel our emotions just as they did when we were here on Earth. Working through your feelings can have a positive effect on your departed pets. When you honor your grief, it moves you forward into healing, and they in turn receive the benefit of that healing. After the loss of a pet, emotions can be intense. It's okay to feel sad and overwhelmed during this time of grief. These emotions will not harm your pet or hold them back from their spiritual journey. Your pet loves you and wants you to heal as soon as you can. You may struggle with your feelings as you learn how to live without the pet you love. Be patient with yourself. The grief process can take days, weeks, or months to complete. There is no time frame to follow. I like to do little things that make me happy when I'm grieving, such as splurging on a vase of freshly cut flowers, listening to my favorite music, or taking a walk in the woods. In time, your body, mind, and spirit will be ready to move forward. Your pet will be so happy to see you shifting into a place of healing. I'll share a more in-depth look at the grieving and healing process in a later chapter. And this is a perfect place to pause so we can continue with this wonderful book that I hope you're enjoying as much as I am in the coming weeks. As always, I ask if you have any questions, comments, or suggestions, please contact the station and ask them to email me, text me, or leave me a voicemail message so I can address it on air. And as always, I wish you a beautiful, joyous, and peaceful new week, and I look forward to being with you next time on our Philosopher program.
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Well, greetings, Sun Sounds of Arizona listeners. I'm Roy Weinberg, and this is the Monday, July 6th, 2026 edition of the Christian Science Monitor Weekly. This week, I will start with the From the Editor's column, and then there are three cover stories. I'll probably read two of them. After that, I'll read Our World, Reporters on a Job, The Explainer, The Home Forum, and the editorials. So getting right into it, the From the Editor's column is entitled Stories That Bring You Closer to Home. This is written by Stephanie Haynes, who is a print editor, and you can email her at hamess@csmonitor.com. And she writes, in the Venezuelan capital of Caracas, residents from across the city are traveling to the barrio of San Agustin to dance, eat, and photograph the neighborhood's colorful murals. This is news because for years many thought this neighborhood was too dangerous to visit, a no-go zone marked more by violence and fear than by salsa and art. For generations, Tabise Z writes in her article about San Agustin this week, whole swaths of Caracas were places people knew by reputation more than experience. Tibisay's piece illustrates the way we sometimes view the places and people outside our daily lives, whether that means different political parties or a faraway country. It can be all too easy to get swept up in reputation, to fall into the narratives of danger and discord that come regularly through the news feeds and social media threads we hold in our pockets. But as her piece also shows, this perspective often changes when we move closer. Tibisay's piece is the latest in our coverage from Latin America that breaks stereotypes by taking readers to the people and places underneath the headlines. Understanding others is one of our missions on the International Desk, says Sarah Miller Lana, the international editor. Our Latin America desk does this week after week. Also in this week's magazine, Sarah Matusik's story about a former small-town Kansas mayor brings nuance to the debate over immigration. It is a story that does not showcase a side, but brings readers into a community. From the port of Rotterdam in the Netherlands, Anna Maureen Grobe writes about a new way of thinking about European resilience. And in Abidjan, Cote d'Ivoire, I pronounced that wrong, I'm sure, we meet young people with the sort of side gigs and aspirations that are recognizable to many of us who know recent college grads trying to figure out how to thrive in a changing economy. Through this sort of reporting, faraway places become more familiar and often brighter. Back in Caracas, Tibise writes, many residents originally traveled to San Agustin to observe a barrio. What they found, she says, was home. And that was the From the Editor's column written by Stephanie Haynes, who is a print editor. And this week it was entitled Stories That Bring You Closer to Home. There is a note to readers here, and since I'm a reader, I will read it. This is one of a handful of double-dated issues we produce each year. Your next issue will be dated July 20th, 2026. But fear not, Sun Sounds of Arizona listeners. There will be a show next week, too, because this issue that I'm reading from now is dated both July 6th and July 13th. So this week I'll read the normal things, like I mentioned at the beginning, and next week I'll read things that I don't normally read. All right, now for the first of two cover stories I will read today. This first one is entitled, A Former Kansas Mayor Wasn't a U.S. Citizen, but Voted. His supporters say it's not that simple. Joe Ceballos is facing deportation. Some supporters of President Donald Trump are wrestling with the implications of immigration enforcement. This is written by Sarah Matusek, who is a staff writer. From Coldwater, Kansas, you can't call Coldwater a one-stoplight town because it doesn't have one. But on Main Street after sunset, rows of headlights start to glow. Throw your hazards on, everybody, a man yells in a dark to a gathering crowd in early June. Horns honk, lights blink, and a whooping and hollering start. Someone brings an American flag. Joe Ceballos, a two-time mayor, is coming home after 3 weeks in detention several counties away.
He is a Kansan in a town of ruby red politics and amber waves of grain. But on paper, he is not American. That made it illegal for him to vote, as the state says he did many times. He pleaded guilty this spring to election-related state crimes and faced a fine but no jail, a relief to him and his supporters. Then things escalated. Detentions by U.S. Immigration and Customs Enforcement in May and the start of deportation proceedings. Many locals defend the green card holder from Mexico. They call his wrongful ballot casting an honest mistake, outweighed by his hard work and heart. Barry Lovell, a retired pig farmer who came to greet Joe, says he wouldn't care if his friend were from outer space. He's not afraid to roll up his sleeves and jump in a ditch with you. He fixed my sewer pipe, Mr. Lovell says. Far as I'm concerned, best man I know. Since President Donald Trump returned to office, more and more Americans have learned that their neighbors are deportable. The government is rounding up far more than the murderers and rapists it said it would be targeting. Immigrants who have lived in the United States lawfully for years are among them. Support for Mr. Trump here runs deep in a county that he carried in 2024 with 83% of the vote. Many Trump supporters, including Mr. Ceballos, don't necessarily see the former mayor's case in conflict with their politics. No, this isn't what they voted for, they say. Instead, those Republicans see Mr. Ceballos' story as an exception to the rule and hope an immigration judge agrees. Mr. Ceballos' legal team is working to keep his green card and avoid deportation. Ironically, Kansas, a GOP stronghold, has led the charge against immigrants voting illegally, an effort earlier rebuked by federal courts. The Trump administration has amplified the real but statistically tiny concern. In June, the Department of Homeland Security called on ICE to pursue stiffer penalties, including deportation, because such voting dilutes the votes of American citizens and undermines our democracy. That was in quotes. So what happens when the best man you know is a rallying cry for your party's base? And worse, could be expelled? On Coldwater's main street, a red pickup truck appears with Mr. Ceballos inside. A friend approaches with a "We love you, Joe" sign as the horns and sirens swell. A hand reaches out the truck window and waves. Small town life. In the distance, wind turbines somersault in place. Closer in, pump jacks nod at the earth, coaxing crude oil out. It's been a bad year for wheat, thanks to fickle rain in the south-central Kansas. A church marquee calls for harvest prayers. The loudest sound in Coldwater is the occasional grunt of semi-trucks down U.S. 183, which splits the town of hundreds in half. When the local paper was first printed in 1884, it called the county home to some 1,000 honest, contented, and happy people. In its inaugural edition, the Western Star wrote of immigrants that daily flock into Coldwater, dusty and hungry looking. The paper forecast their upward mobility, recognizing that those newcomers would, in a couple of years, own good farms. Then their grandchildren would attend college and go on to fill positions of honor and trust. As far as Mr. Ceballos can recall, he's always been Joe. Born Jose, he says his family brought him to the United States at age 4. His stepfather's interned work meant a lot of moving around. In the 1980s, he said, a Texas ranching family that employed the teenage Mr. Ceballos brought him to Coldwater. His senior photo still hangs in high school, part of the class of 1991. His special ed teacher, Gail Boisseau, says he was placed in her class because of his gaps of formal learning, but quickly caught up. During one of her field trips to the county clerk's office, an official encouraged him, then over 18, to register to vote. He says he did. There's a wrinkle to that story told around town. The current county clerk says her records show that the Republican first registered to vote several years later in April 1999. Regardless, Mr. Ceballos would have registered before a Kansas law enacted in 2013 required proof of citizenship to register to vote. Federal courts later struck down that law.
Mr. Ceballos has had a green card for 36 years, meaning he's lived here lawfully all that time. He speaks with the regional twang and R's at Diplack Wells. In Coldwater, he became known for putting up American flags for Memorial Day. He also digs a huge hole in the field, fills it with mud, and let trucks try, and fail, to traverse it. His mud run trophies from those events glint from a shelf in his garage. Mr. Ceballos served on Coldwater City Council and was elected mayor twice, the last time in 2025. The day after he won re-election, the Kansas Attorney General announced felony charges against Mr. Ceballos, voting without being qualified and election perjury. In an affidavit, a state official alleged that since 2006, Mr. Ceballos voted 25 times. He declined to comment on that accusation. At no point do I recall, when I got my green card, anyone giving me instructions on what I could or couldn't do, says Mr. Ceballos, who resigned last year. He says he believed that ID card gave him permission to vote. Though he has previously said he voted more than once for Mr. Trump, he declined to comment on that for this story. Around the start of 2025, Mr. Ceballos had surgery after a fall and was told recovery could take months. With his green card up for renewal, he decided to apply for citizenship. Now that I have the time, he recalls thinking, permanent residents like him aren't required to naturalize. Asked during an official interview if he ever voted, Mr. Ceballos said yes. Before a packed county courtroom in April, Mr. Ceballos pleaded guilty to three misdemeanor counts of disorderly election conduct. He faced a $2,000 fine. The judge even clapped, says his wife, Jane Ceballos. Relief was brief. After the close of his criminal case, immigration authorities called for Mr. Ceballos. He turned himself into ICE in Wichita in May, then was transferred to a county jail. It's unclear how, if at all, Mr. Ceballos' criminal history would factor into his case before federal immigration court. In the 1990s, Mr. Ceballos was convicted of two other state misdemeanors, battery and property damage, court records show. He declined to comment on those charges for this story. Immigration judges weigh positive and negative factors when deciding whether people like Mr. Ceballos in Mr. Ceballos' position should stay, says Paul Hunker, former chief counsel for ICE in Dallas. Good behavior and community contributions can count, he says. The judge can also look at potential harm to family members and others if he's removed. You don't want to deport fine, upstanding people, Mr. Hunker says. That actually harms your community. Some Coldwater residents have offered donations and written letters of support for Mr. Ceballos as they grapple with the local implications of their politics. Mr. Lovell, the former pig farmer, puts it, I don't know if they're trying to make all Democrats out of us or what. A reckoning. Mr. Ceballos' supporters say the man deserves administrative grace as someone who embodies the American dream. Waiting for his release from custody is hard for Ms. Ceballos. When they met in the 1990s, she recalls, he had probably just two pairs of jeans. He didn't have anything. And now look at him, she says. The retired nurse knew her husband had a green card. He had renewed it over time. Ms. Ceballos says she thought he could vote because he had registered. She struggles to support what became an aggressive immigration crackdown over the past year. I think that ICE has gotten out of control, says Ms. Ceballos in her living room. I really do, especially in the bigger cities, you know, shooting and beating people up because they're standing in their way. I think those are extremes, though, that are really put out there in the media, her son, Larry Woodrum, counters from across the room. I like the idea that they're going to take criminals away, not everyday people, she says, but it's not how it works, I guess. As confidence in the president over immigration policy has dipped, the administration has scaled back high-profile street arrests. Yet while detentions and deportations have continued, Trump officials have hinted at exceptions that they're willing to embrace, such as immigrants they say will benefit the nation economically or assimilate well. Mr. Ceballos has worked for everything he has, says Paul Rickabaugh, a loan officer at a local bank.
The former mayor sharpens Mr. Rickabaugh's chainsaw. We all need to abide by our laws, Mr. Rickabaugh says. I felt like Joe was a guy that didn't understand that he was doing wrong. Everyone's ignorant of something, says Mr. Woodrum. And he is the rancher's stepson, offering himself as an example. He thought that by Mr. Ceballos' marrying his U.S. citizen mom, the man automatically became an American years ago. A rare Democrat here, Ms. Boisseau, the former special ed teacher, says Mr. Ceballos' saga has only entrenched her politics. I am not in favor of open borders, but I'm also not in favor of plucking people off the street, she says. Mr. Ceballos is here lawfully, and she adds, he loves America more than most Americans. At the high school, Linda Bassnett, a Republican, wrestles with envisioning what ideal immigration enforcement should be. You see these small children and these families come over here because they want a better place to raise their kids, and I understand that, says Ms. Bassnett, but I don't know much about how much the United States can handle. As a school district secretary for 4 decades, Ms. Bassnett has known Mr. Ceballos since he roamed her halls. Maybe in this situation it's wrong to send him back. Mr. Ceballos is one of 6 electrical linemen locally employed. His absence has slowed operations, says his boss, Michael Bushnell. I just figured Joe was one of us, a U.S. citizen, says Mr. Bushnell. In my mind, he is, but on paper, he's not. Relief arrives. Some 200 miles away, Mr. Ceballos spent 3 weeks at the Chase County Detention Center as an ICE detainee. At one point, his housing unit held 30 other immigrants, he recalls. Some fellow detainees were glad to be deported, he says, because they've been in there a while. Chase County has for years held immigrant detainees who typically occupy the most beds. According to Mr. Ceballos, the guards were awesome. Sheriff Jacob Welsh calls the treatment, Kansans taking care of your neighbor. He'd rather that immigrants be held at his jail, he says, than shipped off to a mega facility where they're just a number. Mr. Ceballos' legal saga has strained the family emotionally and financially. His wife says they sold a couple of trailers of cattle to pay for court costs. Parker Woodrum, Mr. Woodrum's son, took over feeding cattle once his grandfather went to jail. The 15-year-old works for Mr. Ceballos, whom he likens to a best friend. Driving a truck, Parker rumbles toward the pasture with a hay bale in the back. I want to take over this ranch if he ever passes it on, says Parker, dark curls cushioning his cowboy hat. He also wants to become a lineman, just like him. Parker says he didn't know his grandfather was an immigrant until he saw news online. He thought Joe was short for Joseph. With an old coffee jug, Parker scoops grain for horses and whistles for cows. Recent weeks have stressed the animals, even the dogs, Parker says. They're not used to being away from Joe. Relief comes in early June. An immigration judge approves Mr. Ceballos' $3,000 bond. 3 days later, he's released. Word gets out that night. Locals load up their trucks. Homecoming. On Main Street, Mr. Ceballos wraps everyone he sees in hugs, friends, neighbors, grandson Parker. I can't believe it, he says in a daze. His beard has grown thick. All the people that are here to support me, it's amazing. The next morning, down a dirt road on the edge of town, he's catching up with family and friends inside his garage. Mr. Ceballos, in a baseball cap, apologizes that he can't answer all the questions, given his immigration case. If you ever met President Trump, what would he say? He pauses. I would definitely be respectful and shake his hand, Mr. Ceballos said. I don't think I would confront him. In his view, the administration started off strong, finding the bad guys. Murderers, rapists, and drug dealers should be targeted, he says. But some actions have gotten out of hand. They're actually detaining kids, detaining moms and parents and stuff, and separating the families, he says. I really don't agree with that. The thought of being sent to Mexico scares Mr. Ceballos. There, he wouldn't know what I can and can't do. Now in his 50s, the rancher says he has no family there, and his Spanish is rusty. It'd be like sending an old man to Mars. For now, he sits in his garage, door open to a soft wind. Neighbors come in for one more hug.
A dog won't leave his feet. Our second cover story this week is entitled NATO Points to Ports and Bridges as Key Line of Defense. If war breaks out in Europe, the resilience of civilian hubs, such as ports, may be as critical as army sizes. It will be a major theme of the bloc's annual summit. This is written by Anna Maureen Grobe, who is a staff writer. From Port of Rotterdam, Netherlands, the largest port in Europe stretches 24 strategic miles from the historic flat-bottom barges in the city's old inner harbor to the dunes and white windmills of the North Sea coast. Here, ships 4 football fields long and as tall as high-rises sail in with 40,000 containers of cargo a day. From consumer goods to chemicals to American-made tanks, fighter jet parts, helicopters, and ammunition. If war breaks out in Europe, the NATO allies call for

has shown in its war against Russia. Top NATO officials are stressing Europe's need for better transportation networks, more reliable energy supplies, and stepped up civilian preparedness to help allies absorb shocks, rebuild quickly, and continue on if conflicts last longer than expected. U.S. Defense Secretary Pete Hegseth, who tirelessly touts lethality and the military's ability to inflict damage, nodded to resilience at a meeting of NATO defense ministers in June, the first alliance gathering he has attended since October. Mr. Hegseth, who has long derided free-riding allies, called on members to boost the civilian networks that support national defense. The key along the way is to avoid normalizing wartime mindsets in peacetime societies, says Hans Horan, a strategic analyst at the Hague Center for Strategic Studies. He adds that too much emphasis on looming threats can blur the line between civilian resilience and societal militarization. Resilience as defense. On an electronic map at the Port of Rotterdam's headquarters, Sarah Oliarouk, manager of port security and resilience, points to red dots that track the movement of dangerous materials coming into the port, including chemicals, explosives, and ammunition. "We know exactly what's coming at us," she says. Other ports have physical fences around their perimeters, but Rotterdam's facilities are too big, Ms. Oliarouk notes. Instead, there are virtual fences that help protect dangerous chemical shipments, oil refineries, and storage tanks that dot the coastline. Preparations include helping to develop protections against drones and unmanned undersea vessels as well, which are increasingly big threats to port operations, she adds. When the Iran war broke out, demonstrators came to protest the movement through the port of F-35 fighter jet parts between Israel and the U.S., raising concerns about state actors potentially stirring up trouble in the guise of demonstrations. Such potential gray zone tactics extend to cyber attacks on the highly automated port, where unmanned vehicles move containers coming off ships and workers in an office operate cranes remotely. With this in mind, NATO ran an exercise in June, imagining drones detonating as a ship enters the port. In February, the Civil Military Cooperation Center of Excellence down the road in The Hague introduced a war game called Rotterdam to get military and private sector players practicing ways to keep Allied reinforcements transiting through as disasters strike. There is focus on the port not only because it's a backbone of global trade and troop movements, but also because it's a barometer for the broader resilience challenges members face, analysts say. Disruptions here can ripple across NATO countries, exposing everything from sabotage of supply chains to energy security. There's a sense, in other words, that as goes the port of Rotterdam, so goes the rest of Europe, along with the railways, roads, and waterways that extend from it, Mr. Horan says. While lethality is important when it comes to fighting wars, you can't be lethal if you can't get to the conflict, he adds, or if your tank runs out of fuel. Differing standards of train track size among NATO member states, for example, have long been a source of concern within the alliance, given that weapons offloaded from a ship must often continue to their ultimate destinations by rail. With Russia's full-scale invasion of Ukraine, this sort of NATO logistical strategizing has kicked into higher gear. Last year, the Netherlands Defense Ministry announced that the port of Rotterdam will expand its terminals for loading and unloading multiple ships carrying military cargo, particularly equipment and ammunition, to better support NATO operations and amphibious exercises. Cooperation is key. Around NATO headquarters in Brussels, a book by Nissim Nicholas Taleb called Anti-Fragile, Things That Gain from Disorder, is making the rounds. The idea is that beyond being resilient, stress can, like building muscles, make people and groups more durable. So too can uncertainty, Dr. Taleb argues, offering the opportunity for old assumptions to be tested and mistakes to reveal weaknesses that can become strengths.
Anti-fragility is like a step above resilience, says Italian Navy Captain Giovanni Gallo.

0: Laforo, a strategic communications advisor to the NATO Military Committee. Resilience allows countries to absorb shocks. Anti-fragility actually brings you to a higher level of strength than you had before the shock, he says, adding that it is something that NATO is working to develop. During his visit to Rotterdam, Secretary General Rutte noted that the latest weapon systems being developed use more energy, not less. An F-35 fighter jet, for example, burns 60% more fuel than the older F-16. The same holds true for modern tanks and warships. That costs taxpayers too, analysts say, so the civilian sector also has an interest in developing things such as alternative fuels to insulate the alliance and to allow it to carry on and even thrive amid the shocks that come with conflicts. In such times, civil-military cooperation is key, say analysts. They add that planning and practicing crisis response helps avoid rapid deference to military institutions during emergencies, a phenomenon which they say is unhelpful in democracies and an additional strain on the armed forces themselves. Population preparedness is important, too. In this, experts stress moving from reactive crisis mode to proactive steps people can take to build resilience in times of crisis. Distribution of Sweden's In Case of Crisis War brochure, which goes to every household in the country, is frequently cited as a best example, or as an example of best practices by NATO officials. With its home preparedness checklist that aims to make civilians self-sufficient for at least a week, the brochure advises keeping at the ready a backpack filled with the basics, including water, batteries, and a wireless radio. From cyber strikes to cutting of undersea communications cables to port sabotage and drone infiltrations at airports, there are developments that people need to have on their radars, Mr. Horan says. But the aim is not to put citizens on edge. We don't want people all of a sudden cranking it up three notches, thinking there's an imminent threat of invasion, he adds, or looking for the boogeyman where there is none. You are listening to the Christian Science Monitor Weekly with Roy Weinberg on Sun Sounds of Arizona. And now for Our World in the Christian Science Monitor Weekly. This is a global news roundup compiled by Monitor staff. And the first one, a U.S. effort to curb China's military advance. Major Chinese tech companies were added for the first time to the U.S. Defense Department's list of firms operating in the United States that have ties to China's military. The companies, including internet giants Alibaba and Baidu and electric car maker BYD, were included in the expanded list published in June in an ongoing effort to curb China's military advance. The Pentagon is barred as the end of June from buying goods from listed companies, according to The Wire China, a digital news magazine. By next July, the DoD will be barred from buying from other suppliers that use those firms' products. That was written by Ann Scott Tyson. And the next one here, deforestation declines in Brazil's rainforest. Amazon deforestation fell by more than 60% this past May compared with May 2025, according to Brazilian officials. While 143 square miles of the Amazon rainforest were still cleared, this marks the lowest recorded clearing ever for the month of May, a time that typically sees higher deforestation rates as the start of the dry season. While Amazon deforestation declined 36% between 2025 and 2026, the number of wildfires in 2026 has increased. Brazil has a goal of zero deforestation by 2030. That was written by Story Hinckley. And the next one, migrants are basically being scapegoated. That's Nini Kanwa Okeuch, Nigeria's Consul General in South Africa, speaking to the BBC in early June as several African nations began evacuating their citizens from South Africa in response to an uptick in anti-immigrant violence there. Since late May, thousands of migrants from Ghana, Mozambique, Malawi, and Zimbabwe have also voluntarily returned home with the assistance of their governance. Violence against foreigners in South Africa has been driven largely by anger over high unemployment and poor delivery of public services. That's written by Ryan Lenora Brown. And the last one here, it is portable, magical escapism. In a BBC interview, Ross Green described the joy of reading that way and the motivation behind a festival she organized in mid-June that included the English town of Great Dunmow being transformed into a bookshop for one Saturday. Retailers along the main street took part, putting up displays of books by local authors and independent booksellers. Author John Terrell came up with the idea after realizing the town had no such store. That was written by Matthew Bell. And there's a note here that says, have an idea for Our World? Please email ourworld@csps.com if there is an important global story that the media missed, a trend that is driving the news where you live, or a story that uplifts. The Monitor will publish readers' picks from time to time. And now we have reporters on the job in the Christian Science Monitor Weekly. This is a map of the world with points indicated on it and then some words written about it. The first one is from Washington, D.C. It's written by Caitlin Babcock. Recording apps mean I often report with only a phone, but when I went to the National Mall recently to get people's opinions on the country's 250th anniversary, I brought a physical notebook, knowing not everyone likes being recorded. Transcribing by hand means inventing my own shorthand on the fly, remembering to look up for eye contact, and praying I'll be able to read my handwriting later on pages made soggy by DC humidity. But it also makes me an active listener. I have to quickly evaluate what jumps out at me. Plus, notebooks always add an element of whimsy. The next one is from Springfield, Missouri, and it's written by Scott Blanchard. I've been to Springfield a lot, and I thought I knew it well. My in-laws live just 45 minutes away, but I'd never seen it as I did when reporting alongside Harry Bruninus for his Route 66 project. His story is on online and in the May 25th issue. To me, the Chestnut Expressway was just a commercial thoroughfare, but there once stood, at the Benton Avenue intersection, a hotel and restaurant listed in the Green Book, a travel guide for Black Americans during segregation. A few blocks away, there were two houses still standing that had offered Black travelers safe places to stay. Our reporting revealed history, enriching my mental map of a place I thought I knew. The next one is from Toluca, Mexico, and it's written by Sarah Miller Lana, who is an international editor, and it's about Whitney Ulick. Just hours before Latin America Bureau Chief Whitney Ulick was to board an international cargo train in Mexico, the only one that runs through all of North America, and it says see her story in the June 29th issue of the magazine, the rail company's press contact called her to say she needed boots. Boots, boots, he clarified. And she texted me, wondering whether a pair of leather boots would do. The moment she arrived at the rail yard, she knew they would not. I empathized. One time I needed boots to wear on the frozen Atlantic Ocean, and I brought floral rain boots. When I arrived, I realized I needed boot boots, too. The Inuit community generously lent me their gear. Not so for Whitney, but fortunately a store across the street sold the kind she needed. A boot store just happened to be across the street? I asked incredulously. Sounds like a racket, right? She said. And our next one here is the last one. It's from Johannesburg, and it's written by Ryan Lenora Brown. And it says, oh, this is going to be good. What's in a name? Quite a lot if you're Côte d'Ivoire. Or is it Ivory Coast? Proberzie, Slonovini, Costa di Marfil, Eboi Bayan Naga, Elfin Bayan Kust? Answer, all of the above, as I discovered while editing a series of stories by Monitor Special Correspondent Colette Davidson from that nation in West Africa. Most languages call it by a literal translation of the words Ivory Coast. The name given to the 15th century, in the 15th century, by European seafarers to this slice of African coastline. The Ivorian government has long tried to standardize the use of Côte d'Ivoire to avoid confusion. Learning all this led me to a conversation with the Monitor's copy editors, and we decided that going forward, there won't be Monitor reportage from the Ivory Coast. It will come instead from Côte d'Ivoire. And now for the explainer in the Christian Science Monitor Weekly. Spoiled food? As funds rise at ICE, so do detention complaints. While independent federal investigators and detainee complaints ring alarms throughout the U.S., a New Jersey facility has become a flashpoint. This is written by Sarah Matuzik, who is a staff writer. Worms in food, aggressive guards, healthcare out of reach. From Texas to New Jersey, allegations of poor detention conditions mount as a flood of funds to immigration enforcers arrives. Immigration and Customs Enforcement scored a multi-billion dollar boost from Congress in early June, ending a failed push for agency reforms by Democrats. The Secure America Act, signed into law on June 10th, gives ICE funding for the rest of President Donald Trump's term, more than $38 billion for costs such as personnel, transportation, and facility maintenance. Those funds come after ICE received a historic windfall of $75 billion from Congress last year, with more than half that amount meant for detention. More than 60,000 people were held in ICE detention as of early April, the latest data available. Holding immigrants is key to the administration's deportation push, but the agency says it isn't meant as punishment. Federal officials say detention ensures non-citizens attend immigration court dates, and if ordered deported, they are easy to remove. Immigrant advocates counter that harsh conditions can coerce some detainees to choose deportation over a prolonged loss of freedom. While independent federal investigators and detainee complaints continue to ring alarms throughout the country, a New Jersey facility, Delaney Hall, has become a flashpoint. Now what follows is a question and answer piece. Question: what's happening at Delaney Hall? Answer: the Trump administration reopened the Newark facility as an immigrant detention center last year. People protesting in solidarity with detainees have clashed with law enforcement outside the building, leading to more than 80 arrests as of early June, the Associated Press reports. The American Friends Service Committee, a social justice organization, has publicized allegations from detainees there who demand release. Those complaints include worm-ridden food, medical neglect, aggressive guards, and lack of necessities such as toilet paper. A labor and hunger strike began in May. Detainees deserve to be heard, and the public deserves answers, Democratic Governor Mikey Sherrill said in a statement June 8th after taking what she called a limited tour of the facility, which is operated by a for-profit company, the GEO Group. The New Jersey Health Commissioner has sued the GEO Group in state court, accusing the company of barring full access for inspection. In a statement attributed to a GEO Group spokesperson, the company told the Monitor that it strongly refutes these allegations. In all instances, our support services are subject to regular internal and external review to ensure compliance with applicable standards within the Department of Homeland Security, this statement said, adding that deficiencies are promptly addressed. The current head of ICE is a former GEO Group executive. Hunger-striking detainees can go back to their country and get whatever food they want, Homeland Security Secretary Mark Wayne Mullen has previously said. This isn't Holiday Inn. And it denies claims of poor conditions at ICE sites nationally. The Trump administration has defended its use of Delaney Hall. Representative Jeff Van Drew of New Jersey, who toured the Newark facility on June 1st, said he was impressed. Everything was clean. Everything was nice. Everything was safe, the Republican congressman told NJ Spotlight News. He called the meals nutritious. A spokesperson for his office, Paxton Antonucci, said Mr. Van Drew notified authorities of his interest in visiting the day before he arrived. Darius Reeves, a former ICE deportation officer in New York, recalls that Delaney Hall was the agency's worst facility before it initially closed, with multiple problems that included constant escapes by detainees. Some Democrats in Congress have called for Delaney Hall's closure once again. Yet Mr. Reeves cautions that removing ICE facilities from cities that limit cooperation with federal immigration enforcement can mean more family separation across state lines. That's because detainees are transferred to open beds farther away from home. Mr. Reeves saw that dynamic as an ICE field officer director in Maryland, where state law bans state and local governments from immigration detention contracts. Because of that law, our arrests were being sent out to Atlanta, New York, Pennsylvania, he says. Question: what have investigators found at other facilities? Answer: reports released from federal watchdogs in June point to concerns at other ICE sites. A DHS Office of Inspector General report from June 2nd documents findings from an unannounced visit to a detention center in Louisiana. At the Wynn Correctional Center, inspectors found lapses in sanitation, access to legal materials, and proper storage of perishable food. ICE concurred with the report's recommendations, which included fixing leaking pipes, storing food at proper temperatures, and ensuring compliance with use of force standards. Separately, the Government Accountability Office in early June released an analysis of an ICE detention site in Texas that was an unusual collaboration with the U.S. Army. In addition to millions of wasted dollars because of poor planning last year, investigators found sanitation issues and lack of adequate health care at Camp East Montana near El Paso. And after a detainee died by use of force in January, the facility did not produce required reports to ICE, according to the GAO, and evidence associated with the incident was missing or destroyed. ICE concurred with recommendations in the GAO report. The Pentagon agreed to identify lessons learned from its involvement at the site, but said its perspective was sidelined in the drafting of the report, claiming investigators relied too much on ICE's perspective about the awarding of the contract. Across 98 ICE facilities, use of force incidents by detention staff rose by 37% during Mr. Trump's first year back in office compared with the previous year, a Washington Post investigation found. A DHS spokesperson told a newspaper that ICE officers are trained to use the minimum amount of force necessary to de-escalate dangerous situations. At least 18 detainees have died this year, on track to surpass the total from last year, AP reports. DHS counters that the death rate in custody is low, below 0.01%. Meanwhile, ICE detention has lost a key oversight office. And the final question, what happened to an ICE detention watchdog? And the final answer: in 2019, Congress created a watchdog within DHS to investigate misconduct and rights violations in immigrant detention. The Office of Immigration Detention Ombudsman oversaw detention by ICE and by U.S. Customs and Border Protection. The Trump administration has dismantled the office. The DHS says Congress did not renew funding, though the department had also directed a reduction in workers. DHS remains committed to civil rights protections but must streamline oversight to remove roadblocks to enforcement, an agency spokesperson said in an unsigned statement, adding that ombudsman offices have obstructed immigration enforcement through bureaucracy. Closure of the Detention Oversight Office has concerned immigrant advocates. There is a purposeful deterioration of conditions under this administration to use as a pressure point for people to leave the country, says Michelle Bernay, who was an ombudsman during the Biden administration. If you are depriving people of their liberty, we have a responsibility to keep them safe. And now we find ourselves in the home forum of the Christian Science Monitor Weekly, and there's one article, and here it is. It's entitled, "The Power of Going Nowhere Fast." This is written by Lisa Lou Grady. Every weekend in the long, hot summers of my northern New Jersey childhood, a familiar shadow would fall over the backyard. It wasn't a thundercloud. It was our family's sailboat, a 12-foot fiberglass tub of a vessel named the Wildflower by its manufacturer. Upended and marooned in the grass just a few feet from my swing set, this sailboat, like my father, dreamed of the Sunday afternoon to come. Sunday afternoons were reserved for sailing, my dad's favorite ritual for our family of four. Dad spoke of sailing the way a poet might speak of freedom, all glinting water and open sky, even if the wind refused to cooperate. At 8 years old, I found the whole thing intolerably slow, and worse, my life jacket a choking hazard. The day always began in a whirlwind of activity, most of it on land. My dad, a former merchant mariner and forever captain of the Wildflower, orchestrated the loading of the boat with military precision. He and Mom hoisted the hull upside down atop our Volvo station wagon and then rope-tied it to the car using knots that bore exotic names, bowlines, clove hitches, and half hitches. As my father tied knot after knot, I tried my best to imitate him. "That knot gets tied like this," he'd say to correct, not unkindly, but firmly, reclaiming the rope with a flourish. The message was clear. Every task had a proper way, and I was getting it wrong. My brother, Eric, and I would retreat, orbiting the packing process at a safe distance, occasionally offering to help, but more often keeping out of the way. Mom would pack the trunk with the highlight of the trip for me, our onboard lunch, a cooler filled with fried chicken and sweet tea. Then came the drive. It was long, an hour at least, to one of New Jersey's inland reservoirs, Spruce Run or Round Valley. I took to the back seat with a flair for the dramatic, pressing my best sad face and hands against the window. I'd mime a plea for rescue to passing motorists. "Help," my eyes seemed to say as I gazed up towards the roof. "I'm being forced to go sailing." Far from sympathy, I got fascination. Kids in passing cars pointed and waved. Once, a boy even leaned out the window to yell, "Can I come along?" I snapped back from my performance, startled, only to see my dad grinning at me in the rearview mirror. When we finally launched the Wildflower, Dad transformed, shirtless. Aviator glasses gleaming, he took his place at the stern, one hand on the tiller, the other gripping the mainsail rope like a man born for it. Sitting with his legs sprawled confidently in his swim trunks, he declared, "Isn't this great, kids?" he'd ask without expectation of an answer. For him, it was sublime. The waves lapping against the hull were a symphony. "Out here, I can think," he'd tell my mother, who, sponge in hand, tidied a tidy cockpit. I didn't understand. I saw water, lots of it. I longed to be anywhere else, back in our yard, on my swing set, or even on the shore, waving from a distance. I'd dip my fingers in the water and then flick droplets at Eric to pass the time, which prompted warnings from Dad and eventual redirection. "Look," he'd say, pointing to a sleek Hobie cat skimming past us like a colorful sea dragon. "Now that's a boat." Sometimes he'd engage us in a quiet game. "Spot the pseudo-sailors." These were the sunburned skippers with shiny boats and bikini-clad passengers moving suspiciously fast for a day with so little wind. Sure enough, we'd glance at the stern and see the giveaway. A motor, burbling quietly. "Amateurs," Dad would say with a mock disdain. We giggled. The irony, of course, is that now, decades later, with children of my own, I'd give anything to be back on that boat. Because what he was offering us wasn't just a Sunday diversion. He was offering lessons about how to be patient in stillness, share a small space, and enjoy quiet companionship. He was showing us the power of going nowhere fast, of trusting the elements, not by motor or brute force, but by harnessing the invisible. And finally, we're at the editorials in the Christian Science Monitor Weekly. Here's the first one. India reckons with a woman's worth. In a society where a woman's status is still largely viewed as subordinate to that of a man, A recent ruling by India's Supreme Court spotlights the commonly unacknowledged contributions of women to the home and the national economy. The June 11th verdict establishes a monetary value for loss of domestic care in a compensation case for a 2001 vehicle crash that claimed the life of a young wife and mother of three. The court granted the woman's family a sum of 6.3 million rupees, or about $66,000, more than 25 times the initial 2003 award. And the judges also set a minimum estimate for homemaker duties at 30,000 rupees, or $317 per month. These judgments are about much more than numbers, however. The legal process points to a slow shift in views of the innate value and potential of India's girls and women in both family and civic life. The justices pushed back on perceptions of women or wives as unproductive or dependent. Homemakers are nation-builders, and they ought to be recognized as such, they wrote. At the same time, they noted that an individual's worth cannot be reduced to money alone. The homemaker's contributions are neither entirely economic nor non-economic. It is ironic to describe a homemaker as dependent when the household's functioning depends substantially on the homemaker, read another excerpt. As a home manager and first teacher for children, the homemaker enables a spouse to focus on paid employment outside the home. As the world's most populous nation and democracy, India aims to become an economic powerhouse. But while 77.6% of its men participate in the formal labor force, barely 33% of women do so. Several administrations have sought to raise women's status and expand their educational, economic, and political opportunities. Still, traditional attitudes run deep. A 2022 Pew Research Center poll found 80% of Indians believed it very important for women to have the same rights as men. Yet 80% also felt men should receive preference when jobs are limited, and 64% said wives should obey husbands. Legislation and legal verdicts, it appears, are important, but insufficient for deeper transformation. The Supreme Court has set the ball rolling by recognizing a woman's worth, wrote rights advocate Shabha Shukla in the Eurasia Review. But, she noted, it's only when limited perceptions are questioned that change begins. As India's citizens continue to shift views of themselves, not just women, but the entire country, stands to benefit. And the next one, I won't get it all in here, but I'll start it anyway. The Fed's higher road to lower prices. From the gas pump to the produce aisle, Americans are seeking respite from high prices. They now have a new champion. On June 17th, Kevin Warsh made his debut as head of the Federal Reserve. The central bank chief told reporters the many ways he would change the Fed to rein in inflation. Yet, after being in office for only about 3 weeks, he also noted his surprise at one change. "I was just incredibly impressed about how much the Fed's colleagues have been very open about changes," he said. The comment is noteworthy because Mr. Warsh believes that genuine deliberation among experts, relying on patient inquiry, respectful listening, and attentiveness to alternative views and data, is key to controlling the nation's money supply and interest rates. He calls it the special sauce to help the Fed make optimal decisions. Guaranteeing freedom for the Fed's economists to advance even half-baked ideas in confidence and out of public view is essential for truth-seeking, as he calls it, or forming a consensus on the economy and what needs fixing. Genuine deliberation, he wrote for the Hoover Institution Press in 2016, is a process by which participants not only share information but also learn from and influence one another. How the Fed reasons its way to agreements is as important as the agreements. Asking questions, probing for deeper explanations, and showing patience when participants explain their positions are all identified as evidence of active listening and are found in well-designed decision-making processes, he stated. To make good on this approach, Mr. Warsh plans to set up task forces using a mix of Fed staff and external experts to come up with changes in several areas, from how the Fed communicates to financial markets to the use of alternative data sources to the impact of artificial intelligence. He says he is pretty open-minded about the outcomes. Such intellectual humility might be the new marker for the Fed, especially as it misjudged the inflationary pressures during the pandemic. What we've given markets is a new chapter for the central bank, Mr. Warsh said. And chapter one is all about collegiality in deliberations, or, as a Wall Street Journal reporter put it, more courtship than chainsaw. Well, by looking at the old clock on the wall, I can see that we are at the conclusion of this week's Christian Science Monitor weekly program. This is your Sun Sounds of Arizona volunteer broadcaster, Roy Weinberg. Thank you for joining me this week, and stay tuned to Sun Sounds of Arizona.
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1: Welcome to this week's Soap Opera Digest. I'm Virginia Voice volunteer Pete Peake, reading today from the June 29th, 2026 issue of Soap Opera Digest to keep you up to date on all of your favorite characters and soap opera news. In our first article today, the tune-in alert, General Hospital spoilers, Nathan isn't who he says he is, by Chris Eads. The General Hospital spoilers for the week of June the 29th previews multiple storylines coming to a head, and a special appearance by guest star John Oliver. The moment of truth. Carly is desperate to make her way to Spoon Island to search for Jocelyn in the hopes of rescuing her daughter. "I've got to get Jocelyn out of Windermere now," she declares, but as she begins snooping around the estate, she runs straight into WSB agent Harker, which soon brings her face-to-face with the evil Cullum. Will Carly find herself imprisoned alongside Jocelyn, or worse? In their cell beneath the Windermere, Obrecht informs Jocelyn, "My work is done. I've completed the prototype. But now the question is, will Jocelyn let her hand it over to Cullum, knowing that doing so will certainly mean their deaths?" When Felicia visited her at the clinic in France, Anna delivered some shocking news, revealing that Nathan is an imposter. What was left as a cliffhanger is whether Felicia believed her. Now we hear Felicia's voice saying, "Nathan isn't who he says he is." And at the same time, we see Cody holding his phone as he glares at Nathan, who is strolling into the park with James. Is Cassius's charade about to blow up in his face? Finally, we see guest star John Oliver in a dark suit walking away from a helicopter flanked by two soldiers in full gear holding machine guns. After they stride across the landing area, there is a shot of Oliver looking down at someone as the camera focuses on him, giving the impression that someone is waking up to see this man kneeling over them. Who is Oliver playing, and how does he factor into the action in Port Charles? Check out the tease for a look ahead at some of the drama coming up this week on General Hospital. And don't forget to check out the First Look Spoilers Gallery for a sneak peek at what's next on all of the soaps. In our next story today, casting news, comings and goings. John Oliver joins General Hospital and Days of Our Lives, by Mara Levinsky. John Oliver, the Emmy-winning comedian and star of Last Week Tonight with John Oliver, revealed on the June 28th episode of his HBO talk show that he will be appearing on General Hospital next week, and has already taped a week of episodes on Days of Our Lives as well. According to an ABC press release, Oliver has been cast in a significant guest role. His episodes will air on Thursday, July the 2nd, and Friday, July the 3rd, and Monday, July the 6th. "I'm going to spoil anything," Oliver said on Last Week Tonight with John Oliver. "Yes, that will be me," he grinned, as the picture he showed was surrounded by men with guns. "And yes, my hair has been dipped in the inkwell. And if you can't tell from my face, I'm acting really hard." Oliver's Days appearances are slated for August 11th, 12th, and the 14th. Oliver's visit to daytime were set in motion several months ago, and on the March 8th episode of his show, Oliver did a segment of his talk show about sports commentator Stephen A. Smith's decade-long GH run in the reoccurring role of Brick, Sonny Corinto's surveillance expert, in which he pleaded to be the cast on one of the five network soaps. In a statement, GH executive producer Frank Valeni said, "When John Oliver publicly threw down the gauntlet and said he wanted to appear on a soap, we didn't hesitate for a second. He was everything you'd hoped he'd be, prepared, professional, funny, and genuinely kind to everyone on the set. He plays an integral character in the story, and I can't wait for fans to see who he crosses paths with within Port Charles." Oliver said in a statement, "General Hospital was everything I'd hoped it would be. It's a true honor to be a small stain on the history of this illustrious show." In the original soap-themed segment of his show, Oliver summarized some of the more outlandish things Stephen A. Smith has gotten to do as Brick. Then he said, "I'll admit it, the reason I'm bringing this up is because I am jealous. I have a genuine love for soap operas." He continued, "To all the soap operas out there, let me say this. I am officially offering myself to you. Write me a role, and I will be on your set so fast it will make your head spin." Oliver then laid out a few conditions for his hypothetical appearance. "First, I don't want to play myself. I want to be a character, and I want his name to be ridiculous," he declared. "Also, I want to do something juicy, like murder, or slapping, or being slapped, or being someone's long-lost something. And ideally, I'd like a dramatic close-up of my face. But in return, trust me, I will give my all to this performance." The talk show host concluded, "Call me, Soaps. I am available. I'm willing to travel, and I want this more than you could possibly understand." Shortly thereafter, Smith made a response video on Instagram in which he said, "I'm going to make a call into General Hospital about you, buddy." GH then replied to the video from its own official account, writing, "We may have just the part for him. Our DMs are open." Oliver also shared a photo of himself on Dazed in a scene with Dan Figueroa. "I genuinely cannot wait for people to see what these two soaps have done," Oliver beamed at the end of the 28th of June segment, and he thanked the shows for playing along with his soap acting aspirations. Who do you think he might be playing on each show? Share your theories in the comments section. In our next story today, the latest, the young and restless shakeup, Josh Griffith, out as the head writer, by Mara Levinsky. A big change is coming behind the scenes at the Young and Restless. Josh Griffin, who has served as head writer since 2019, is leaving the show. According to TV Insider, which broke the news of Griffin's departure, it was the scribe's choice to step down from his head writing role, and the show's cast and crew learned of his decision early today. Griffin's resignation is not effective immediately, but how long he will continue to pen the action in Genoa City is unclear. The Young and Restless has yet to name his successor as head writer. Less than 2 months ago, a Young and Restless spokesperson confirmed to Soap Opera Digest that Griffin had opted to step down from his other role at the show as co-executive producer to focus on his writing duties. A 7-time Daytime Emmy winner, Griffin's career in soap operas date back decades and spans all 3 major broadcast networks. He started out at NBC's Santa Barbara in 1988 and left in 1991, soon landing at ABC's One Life to Live, where he was promoted to co-head writer before exiting in 1995. Alongside Robert Guza Jr., Griffith co-created Sunset Beach, which ran on NBC from 1997 to 1999. One Life to Live brought Griffin back as co-head writer from 2003 to 2004, after which he joined the writing team at CBS's As the World Turns. Griffin began his association with the Young and Restless in 2006, serving as a creative consultant and writing episode breakdowns, and was soon promoted to co-executive producer. He left in 2008, moving to NBC's Days of Our Lives as co-head writer from 2015 to 2016. He then returned to The Young and Restless as supervising producer, eventually resuming duties as head writer in 2019. Griffin had served as both head writer and executive producer from 2023 to 2025 when Sally McDonald joined him as co-executive producer. McDonald has been serving in that position solo since earlier this year. Here's the latest, the bold and beautiful. Hope is terrified about fallout of her betrayal, says Annika Noel, by Chris Eads. In the June 26 episode of The Bold and Beautiful, Hope will finally be publicly revealed as the person responsible for Logan's newest collection. The actress who plays her, Annika Noel, is opening up about her character's decision to take her talents to Logan and previewed the potential repercussions once her big secret is out. The big unveiling. After a rough run at Forrester, which included an ill-advised scheme to team up with Carter to take control of the company, Hope saw her hope for the future line was pushed to the side. This made the designer the perfect recruit for her aunt, Katie, who has launched a rival fashion house. In a new interview with TV Insider, Noel explained that Hope's decision to leave Forrester after so many years was still a difficult one. At the heart of her conflict, knowing that her mother, Brooke, will likely view it as a huge betrayal, Brooke is the only reason she hasn't cut bait sooner, Noel noted. I think the real thing holding her back is her fear of the retribution of what the fallout might be with her mother, as well as having to let go of the past a little bit. Katie has offered her niece every assurance that Logan will treat her with respect that she never received at Forrester, and Noel sees Hope's leap to Logan as a potential game changer for her character. I'm really hoping that this is going to mark an emergence for Hope of finding her own voice again, the actress said. Katie's kind of shepherding that along, and how much of that is Katie's own kind of self-interest, I don't know. But I'm choosing to believe she's trying to help Hope grow a little bit more and really come into her own. That newfound confidence could take quite a beating, though, once Hope's debut fashion show for Logan climaxes with the big reveal that she is the company's new creative director. Everyone at Forrester will have something to say about that, but especially Brooke. But Noelle thinks Hope is ready for whatever battle may ensue. In one aspect, she's so proud and finally feels like she's setting out on her own, but at the same time, she knows this is a huge betrayal, and she's terrified about the fallout, Noelle previewed. Instead of being a completely joyous occasion, with the way they went about it, there's going to be some fallout, but she thinks the risk is worth the reward. In our next story today, casting news, Days of Our Lives comings and goings. Christopher Sean and Colton Little return as Paul and Andrew. By Mara Levinsky. Days of Our Lives is gearing up to celebrate the 50th anniversary of Deidre Hall making her debut as Marlena, who will take a walk down memory lane about her decades in Salem on Monday the 22nd. Christopher Sean and Colton Little are both returning to the show for the special episode, reprising their roles as Marlena's stepson and stepson-in-law. Sean's character, Paul, is the son of Marlena's late husband, John Black. The actor began playing the role in 2014, and though he left in 2018, he has returned regularly for visits. He was last seen in November of 2025 when Paul attended the dedication of the Tom Horton Free Clinic as part of Days of Our Lives' 60th anniversary celebration. It's always a blast coming back, Sean told Soap Opera Digest in 2024. Days is my first home. It gave me my first opportunity in Hollywood and a contract role. Sean noted that being asked back to the show was always meaningful to him, saying, to continue to be part of such an ongoing legacy is one of the coolest merits I can receive in Hollywood. While Andrew was born to legacy super couple Shane and Kim back in 1986, Little only began playing him in 2022. He first appeared on the Peacock streaming Days of Our Lives spinoff Beyond Salem, Chapter 2, then moved over to the main show in 2023. Paul and Andrew's visit roughly coincides not only with the day's tribute to Hall's remarkable career as Marlena, but that the on-screen lovebirds' first wedding anniversary. They said, I do, on June the 24th, 2025. 2025 was also a significant year in the love life of Little, who went public with his romance with General Hospital's Adrian Achondo in December. Are you looking forward to seeing Paul and Andrew again? Let us know what you think about their comeback in the comments section. In our next story today, the tune-in alert, Beyond the Gates plans a week of repeat episodes with big moments, by Chris Eads. Sometimes soaps will air a repeat on a holiday, but the Beyond the Gates is airing an entire week of encore episodes leading up to the 4th of July. The shows being broadcast the week of June the 29th feature a celebration, a death, a special guest, and more. Relive the drama, new fans who recently discovered Beyond the Gates during the big crossover event with the Young and Restless can take advantage of this opportunity to catch up on some big events that recently occurred. And longtime fans who have been with CBS Soap for a while can revisit their particular moments. From Monday, June the 29th through Wednesday, July the 1st, Beyond the Gates will air three episodes that were originally broadcast from May the 18th to May the 20th. These are the shows featuring the Gala Cotillion intercut with the hunt for the leader of the Plasma Ring. At the celebration, Samantha was crowned Platinum Deb, while a shootout at the warehouse between the police and the Bloodrunners left Deke fighting for his life, a battle he ultimately lost. On Thursday, July the 2nd, Beyond the Gates will jump back to the April 3rd episode where Fairmont Crest celebrated Easter. This hour also includes a performance from special guest star Jennifer Holliday, whom Vernon arranged to visit as a surprise for his wife Anita. Finally, on Friday, July the 3rd, there will be a rebroadcast of the April 6th episode where Jacob and Naomi are forced to celebrate their wedding anniversary separately, because he is on an undercover police assignment. But although they are apart, the couple recalls their lives together from their first date to becoming husband and wife. Beyond the Gates will pick up with brand new episodes on Monday, July the 6th, right where the drama left off on Friday, June the 26th. In our next story today, the tune-in alert, the episode guide for General Hospital, The Young and Restless, Beyond the Gates, Days of Our Lives, and The Bold and Beautiful, for the week of June the 29th, by Mara Levinsky. From Beyond the Gates, it's a week of encore episodes on Beyond the Gates, and on Monday, June the 29th, and Tuesday, June the 30th, and Wednesday, July the 1st, fans can enjoy rebroadcasts of the shows that originally aired on May the 18th through the 20th, featuring the Cotillion Gala, the death of Derek, and the hunt for the leader of the Plasma Ring. Then, on Thursday, July the 2nd, Fairmont Crest's Easter celebration from April the 3rd will rerun, featuring a special performance by guest star Jennifer Holliday. And lastly, on Friday, July the 3rd, there will be a rebroadcast of the April 6th episode where Jacob and Naomi must mark their anniversary apart from one another, but reflect on their lives together from their first date to becoming husband and wife. From The Bold and Beautiful, the Forresters are left reeling in the aftermath of Hope's shocking betrayal, and the Spencers celebrate a major victory following a triumphant fashion show on Monday, June the 29th. On Tuesday the 30th, the Forresters work to minimize the damage, and Eric is deeply hurt by Donna's silence. Electra struggles with another one of Will's lies, and Brooke makes it clear to Katie that their feud is just beginning on Wednesday, the 1st of July. Hope pleads for forgiveness as she tries to repair fractured relationships on Thursday, the 2nd, while Ridge and RJ fear for what's in store when Brooke comes face to face with Hope. And on Friday, July the 3rd, Deke tells Remy he's not ready to give him another chance. Will faces the consequences of hiding the truth from Electra, and Brooke's anguish over Hope's betrayal leads to a dramatic breaking point. And from Days of Our Lives, EJ reveals a troubling secret to Johnny on Monday, June the 29th, as Xander and Philip investigate who paid off Titan's loan. Kristen and Gwen bond over a common enemy, and Lexi supports Abe, and Chanel begins chemotherapy. On Tuesday, June the 30th, Chad opens up to Julie. Tate tries to cheer up Holly. Brady goes on a mission for Sarah, Leo, and Javi, now played by Jacob Martinez. Agreed to avoid one another, and Roman helps Ari. Lexi keeps a secret from Abe on Wednesday, July the 1st, while Gus questions Javi and Kate surprises Gabby. Gwen takes care of Leo, and Xander and Philip are blindsided. Stephanie vents to Kayla. Sarah confides in Brady, and Joy tries to keep Alex distracted. Tate and Holly reminisce, and EJ discovers something is amiss on Smith Island on Thursday, July the 2nd. And on Friday, July the 3rd, the Carvers and Prices celebrate Trey's birthday. EJ asks Johnny for help, Marlena shares her concerns with Belle, and Sean and Jada stop denying the inevitable. From General Hospital on Monday, June the 29th, Emma seeks answers from Anna. Alexis confides in Sonny. Cassius briefs Cullum. Felicia is skeptical, and Molly opens up about her parents. Tracy confronts Sonny on Tuesday, June the 30th, while Gio stands his ground. Nina makes an alarming discovery. Ava locks horns with Ethan, and Jocelyn and Obrecht find common ground. On Wednesday, July the 1st, Sonny is lured into a trap. Ava unleashes her fury. Nina must act fast. Lucas is floored, and Carly overhears stunning news. Sonny makes a revelation on Thursday, July the 2nd, while Ava hears a shocking confession, and Anna is grateful. Tracy supports Cody, and Carly is stunned. Carly is on the warpath. Britt is in the hot seat. Dante breaks bad news. Molly wants answers, and Charlotte seeks Lulu's help on Friday, July the 3rd. And from The Young and Restless, on Monday, the 29th of June, Victor contemplates his future with Nikki as the Newmans stand vigil at the hospital.

Pat Clark is selling. Jack plays a dangerous game with Patty, while Carl's plan to rescue Diane takes an unexpected turn on Friday, July the 3rd. Here's the latest. Check it out. General Hospital recap. Anna reveals the truth about Nathan, and Britt is arrested. By Michelle Parkerton. Several lives were in peril on Friday, June the 26th episode of General Hospital. Britt wound up in handcuffs. Charlotte was nearly abducted, and Willow was in for a rude awakening after Brooklyn framed her. Cassius double-crossed Laura and Jordan. Anna revealed to Felicia that Nathan wasn't Nathan, and a whole lot more. Here's how it all played out. In Tortola, Rocco insisted to Dante and Lulu that he wouldn't leave without Britt. Eventually, Britt convinced him to go with his parents, explaining that Cullen was still hunting for her because she'd left behind an unfinished project and it was too dangerous for him to stay with her. The two shared an emotional goodbye, with Rocco making Britt promise to take her medication and keep changing locations. After Dante made a mysterious phone call, the Falconeris left. Once they were in the car, Rocco said he'd never forgive himself if anything happened to Britt. And back at the house, Britt was about to give herself an injection, unaware that her medication had been replaced with poison by Cullum, when two police officers burst in to arrest her for kidnapping. Charlotte arrived on the crimson floor to work, unaware that the man in the elevator with her had followed her from the pool deck. Charlotte and Nina got into an argument over her former stepmother's betrayal of Valentin, with Charlotte snapping that she felt like Nina had chosen protecting Willow over protecting her. Nina tried to assure Charlotte that she still cared for her, but the conversation was cut short when Willow called to let her mom know that she was being questioned at the PCPD. Nina felt guilty about leaving Charlotte without finishing their talk. But after Charlotte snapped that Nina was good at leaving, then turned her back, Nina set out for the police station. Danny dropped by to make up with Charlotte, and he confided that he didn't say anything to Alexis about Rocco being the shooter, but he did break into the WSB office, hoping to expose that Cullum was a double agent. Aggravated by Danny's reckless behavior, Charlotte lashed out, saying he could have gotten himself killed. She sternly told Danny that the best way for him to help his father was to stay out of things. Danny stormed out, but was suspicious when he crossed paths with a stranger stepping off the elevator into the lobby. Approaching Charlotte, the man introduced himself as Agent Mark McKay with the WSB and said he'd been ordered to bring her in. Charlotte fought back as the agent attempted to abduct her, but Danny rushed in and knocked the agent out, giving him and Charlotte the chance to escape. At the pool, Joe presented Willow with a search warrant for the trip log in her car. Curtis jumped to her defense as Willow proclaimed her innocence. She eventually agreed to move the conversation to the PCPD after noticing that a man across the pool deck was filming her. Meanwhile, Chase tried to focus his attention on Brooklyn and Phoebe, but to his wife's dismay, he kept glancing over to where Willow was speaking with Curtis and Detective Fitzpatrick. When Curtis filled Chase in on what had happened, Chase told Brooklyn that he wanted to go to the PCPD to help Willow. She feigned understanding and gave him her blessing, her husband clueless that it was all part of her bigger plan. Isaiah arrived and Curtis accused him of allowing Willow to face consequences for a crime he had committed. Isaiah warned that Curtis would be facing more than just assault charges if Curtis kept disparaging his name. Later, Brooklyn told Isaiah about the search warrant. Isaiah mused that if the police found proof of Willow's guilt, then Curtis would have to acknowledge that he was innocent. And with Mac and Dante both on personal leave, Justine asked Nathan to take over the lead on the Sidwell search. When Joe arrived at the PCPD with Willow, Justine instructed Joe to check the trip log on Willow's SUV. In the interrogation room, Willow accused the acting DA of framing her, but was shocked when Justine revealed that two witnesses, Lucy and Drew, placed her on Route 91 on the night of the crash.
She had a particularly

0: a strong reaction to Justine's mention of Drew. Chase showed up before Justine could question Willow further, and irritated Justine let them speak alone. Willow thanked Chase for coming to help her and told her that Lucy and Drew were supposedly witnesses against her. Chase realized that when Joe was with Drew, the detective must have asked a yes or no question, and that Drew had blinked in a way that implicated her. Willow claimed that Joe must have misinterpreted Drew's response. Out in the squad room, Curtis ran into Nina, and he assured her that Isaiah was the guilty party in his car accident. Chase and Willow emerged from the interrogation room since she wasn't technically under arrest and didn't have to stay. Just as the group was readying to leave, Justine shocked Willow, Curtis, Nina, and Chase when she revealed that the trip log from Willow's BMW SUV placed her on Route 91 seconds after Jordan and Curtis's accident. Will Felicia believe Anna or write her claim off as another delusion? Was Dante's mysterious phone call to the Tortola authorities, or was Cullum behind Britt's arrest? Are Danny and Charlotte going to go on the run next? Share your theories and predictions about what's going on in GH in the comments section. That's all for this week. Thank you for joining me today for Soap Opera Digest. I'm Pete Peake for the Virginia Voice. This program is also available on demand at www.virginiavoice.org.
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0: Hello, everyone. Welcome to today's reading of the Yuma Sun, Yuma's daily newspaper. This is your Sun Sounds of Arizona volunteer broadcaster, Mary Wiegand. Some of the stories I'm going to be reading today include a recap of headlines from the weekend editions of the Yuma Sun, an update on the spaceport status, and the first phase of East Community Park completed in San Luis. Before we do the news, let's do the weather. For Tuesday, the 7th of July, it's going to be sunny, a high of 112, a low of 82, and winds out of the south at 5 to 10 miles per hour. For Wednesday, the 8th of July, sunny, a high of 113, a low of 81, and winds once again out of the south at 5 to 10 miles per hour. And then for Thursday, the 9th of July, sunny, a high of 111, a low of 82, and winds switching around to the south-southeast at 5 to 15 miles per hour. Now, for the news. Starting with a recap of headlines from the weekend editions of the Yuma Sun, from the Friday, July 3rd edition. Spirit of Humanity, YUMANITY, honors Jeff Tarter, who has given his time and energy to countless nonprofit organizations such as the Salvation Army, the Boys and Girls Clubs of Yuma, and the Freedom Library. Next, a time capsule was entombed at the Territorial Prison for the 150th anniversary. The sealed time capsule will be opened in 2076. And finally, from Friday, Somerton Wrestling Club is set to host the Southwest Summer Champion Classic Wrestling Tournament on July 11th at the Somerton Middle School Gym, 1011 South Somerton Avenue. The tournament welcomes clubs from across the region. For more information, call Arturo Anaya, 928-446-4623, or email arturo.anaya24@gmail.com. Next, news from the Saturday, July 4th edition of the Yuma Sun. San Luis will begin work on Avenue F in East San Luis, widening the road from 2 to 4 lanes and providing access to residential developments on the city's east side. Friendship Park Splash Pad reopened Sunday after being closed since early May for replacement of the water feature and for other renovations. The park is located at 2911 South Avenue A. And finally, from Saturday, Immaculate Conception School will be participating in the school breakfast program and the National School Lunch Program this year. Healthy meals will be offered every school day. For more information, call 928-783-5225 or email gtrujillo@icyuma.com. And that concludes a recap of headlines from the weekend editions of the Yuma Sun. Now, news from the Monday, July 6th edition of the Yuma Sun. Agreement of cooperation on spaceport reached with Mexico. This article by Michael Marish, Yuma Sun reporter. Yuma Mayor Douglas Nichols and others visited Mexico about 2 weeks ago to receive support for the Yuma spaceport from partners across the border. Nichols was on the agenda to present the spaceport and the progress to date, which he did during the Economic Development Subcommittee meeting. The next day, a joint statement was signed, an agreement to work together to build the U.S. spaceport with cooperation from the Mexican government. The agreement announced their shared commitment to advancing the development of the Sonoran, Arizona Aerospace Corridor, and cooperation around the spaceport project as an engine of competitiveness, innovation, and economic development in the Yuma-Sonora border region. The Arizona-Mexico Commission a statewide agency established 67 years ago, has a corresponding commission in Sonora. These two commissions were established by governors at the time, and for the last 67 years, successive governors have supported the mission and met to discuss it. They have a commission with subcommittees, including education, agriculture, economic development, energy, security, environment, infrastructure, and tourism. They are all binational committees. Members from both sides of the border in these subcommittees participate in the discussions so they can bring different perspectives and look for opportunities to work together and solve whatever the issue is, Nichols said. Once or twice a year, we get together for these meetings. The subcommittees come together and summarize what they've been working on and arrive at conclusions. That's why we were in Hermosillo, because it was Mexico's turn to host the meeting, he said. San Luis was also involved, discussing the port of entry in San Luis and a project they will be moving forward on to help determine wait times at the commercial port of entry. Nichols said the meeting in Mexico did not have anything to do with signing contracts. It's more of an international diplomatic relationship building, he said. They don't fund projects, they just help promote and coordinate projects. So this is a way for them to say, we're in agreement, we support what you guys are doing. In addition, the aerospace industry is growing on both sides of the border, so manufacturing can be done in both Mexico and the United States. We just work together with education, research, and development, and those kinds of things, he said. It makes a lot of sense when you have assets on both sides of the border. There's going to be some manufacturing that has to be done in the United States based on national security issues. But then there are other international companies that won't have those restrictions. So you get to take more of a binational regional approach, which gives us a stronger footprint. Getting support for the spaceport from Mexico helps move the process forward, he said, particularly in its Federal Aviation Administration application. The FAA wants to know what Mexico's position is, which is something we do anyway, but it was one of the reasons why we needed to get these agreements discussed and in place. The FAA wants to ensure that it's a viable project with the regional partners, as well as doing the environmental study and all the other airspace discussions and safety analysis, we have to lock in international cooperation. And this article, Agreement of Cooperation on Spaceport Reached with Mexico. Our next article, First Phase of East Community Park Completed in San Luis. This article by Cesar Nioe for Bajo El Sol. Dateline, San Luis, Arizona. As preparations begin for the second phase of the project, the athletic fields at San Luis's East Community Park officially opened Tuesday, June 30th. Angelica Roldan, Director of Parks and Recreation, announced that the new park's two soccer fields are now available for public use. Construction of the East Community Park, located at the corner of County 24th Street and Avenue 20, officially began in March of 2021. Roldan said the opening also marks the completion of the project's first phase, which included two fenced soccer fields with bleachers, lighting, restrooms, and a paved parking lot. In addition, she said sidewalks were built to provide access and improve connectivity throughout the park. Approximately $700,000 was invested in the most recent phase of construction. The park's opening, the official emphasized, has been highly anticipated by residents on the east side of the city, and it is now open for public use. Roldan said the fiscal year 2027 budget, which took effect July 1st, includes $325,000 to continue the project. We're going to begin the second phase of the project. With these funds, the goal is to complete the design, because what we currently have is a conceptual design, she said. We are also receiving input from the administration to determine what work we can do in-house, such as building the basketball courts or completing the landscaping, but nothing has been decided yet. She added that the Parks and Recreation Department will seek additional funding through a donation campaign targeting businesses and agencies, which could help pay for benches, trash receptacles, and other park amenities. And this article, First Phase of East Community Park Completed in San Luis. Just a reminder, you're listening to the Yuma Sun with Mary Wiegand on Sun Sounds of Arizona. Our next article, supervisors to weigh $5.46 million Smucker Park contract at upcoming meeting. This article is by James Gilbert, Sun staff reporter. The Yuma County Board of Supervisors will meet Wednesday, July 8th, with several key items on the agenda, including a major construction award, a long-term vote tabulation agreement, and multiple planning and zoning cases that could shape future development in the county. Supervisors will hear a presentation from the County Supervisors Association on statewide issues affecting counties, along with an update on Yuma County's 2027 You Lead Leadership Development Program. They will also receive a report from Yuma 77 on the county's bilingual public information show, The Mix with Yuma County and El Condado Informado. One of the most significant consent items is a $5.46 million construction award for the Smucker Park Detention Basin Project. The board is expected to approve the bid from DPE Construction after the low bidder withdrew its proposal. Another notable item is an intergovernmental agreement with La Paz County that creates a long-term backup plan for vote tabulation through 2030, with an option to renew for an additional 5 years. Supervisors will also consider a contract to modernize elevators at both the Yuma County Justice Center and the Historic Courthouse, costing $465,400, and a 3-year renewal of the county's OpenGov asset management software. The Sheriff's Office is seeking approval to enter a contract for psychiatric nurse practitioner services at the county jail. The board will then move into discussion items, including the county's role in the Forefronted by National program and updates on several county building projects, such as planned renovations for the Recorder's Office, Public Defender's Office, Cooperative Extension and Facilities, and ITS. Supervisors will also receive an update on American Rescue Plan Act projects and may reallocate savings or reclassify projects under federal guidelines. Several planning and zoning cases are scheduled for public hearings, including a proposed text amendment to define residential vehicle shade structures and allow limited side yard setback exceptions. The board will also consider a special use permit for a marijuana establishment at Avenue 3E and 32nd Street, a large-scale solar and battery storage project covering more than 2,000 acres near Dateland, and a rezoning request to convert 10 acres near Avenue 4E from rural to light industrial use. The meeting will close with legislative updates and brief reports on recent and upcoming county events. No legal action will be taken during those segments. If you go, it's the Yuma County Board of Supervisors meeting, 9 a.m., Wednesday, July 8th, 2026, The meeting is held at 197 South Main Street in Yuma. And this article, Supervisors to Weigh $5.46 million Smucker Park Contract at Upcoming Meeting. In other news, County and Somerton finalize agreement for new broadband tower. This article by James Gilbert, Sun Staff Reporter. Yuma County will install a new broadband monopole in Somerton as part of a larger project to bring wireless on-farm internet services to growers across the county. Deputy County Administrator Joshua Scott said the tower is one of 22 currently being built for the county's fixed wireless broadband for Precision Agriculture Network. The full system will eventually include 34 towers, but funding has only been secured for the first 22. All of the towers are located in county right-of-ways, except for the Somerton site. Scott said a radio frequency study showed the pole needed to be placed at 1481 East Main Street to make the network work correctly. We tried to get them all in county right-of-way, but we ended up with just one in Somerton. It really couldn't be helped. That's where the pole needed to be, Scott said. Somerton has been very cooperative and easy to work with. The Board of Supervisors approved an intergovernmental agreement with the City of Somerton on June 23rd, allowing the tower to be installed permanently in city right-of-way. Scott said construction of the Somerton monopole is already underway. Crews expect to begin drilling the foundation this week, although high groundwater in some areas has slowed work at other sites. Once drilling begins, each tower takes about 2.5 weeks to complete, including the concrete pour and the tower installation. It's a pretty good turnaround, Scott said. They go quick. The county is also working with APS to bring power to each site and with Allo to run fiber connections. Scott said the Somerton Tower will be easy to connect because fiber already runs along Highway 95, making it a short extension to reach the pole. The broadband project is designed to improve wireless communication for farms across rural Yuma County, giving growers better access to data, sensors, and precision agriculture tools. And this article, County and Somerton finalize agreement for new broadband tower. Our next article is Meet the Candidates for San Luis City Council. The July 21st election is approaching when voters will elect 3 members of the San Luis City Council. Bajo El Sol presents the candidates and some of their proposals and ideas ahead of the election. Due to time constraints, I am only able to list the candidates. The first candidate, Brian Alanes de la Hoya. He's lived in San Luis for 27 years. He is a substitute teacher and independent journalist. His education is as a business administration student. The next candidate, Ernesto Bermudez. He has lived in San Luis since 2007. His occupation is a substitute teacher and auto parts store employee. His education is as a business administration student at NAU. The next candidate, Antonio Carrillo. He has lived in San Luis 30 years. His occupation is a university academic advisor and Spanish professor. His education, a bachelor's degree in sociology, a master's degree in education and in literature and Spanish, and a certificate in rural leadership. The next candidate, Eric Luzania. He has lived in San Luis 25 years. His occupation, program coordinator at Campesino Sin Fronteras. His education, a graduate of Wayland Baptist University, Texas. The next candidate, Octavio Ramirez. He has lived in San Luis 20 years. His occupation is as a culinary arts instructor and restaurant owner. His education, certifications in culinary arts and education. The next candidate, Nieves Rydell. She has lived in San Luis 25 years. Her occupation is a business owner. Her education is college. And the final candidate, Javier Vargas. He is a candidate for re-election. He has lived in San Luis 20 years. His occupation, a business owner. His education, college. And this is the list of the candidates for San Luis City Council. Our next article, New U.S. Army YPG Commander, Visible in Community. This article by Mark Schauer, U.S. Army Yuma Proving Ground. Pledging an active community presence while taking command weeks ago, U.S. Army Yuma Proving Ground Commander Colonel Charles Seabury has already participated in multiple local events. From a welcome reception for Arizona Western College's recently elevated 10th president, to conducting a YPG resident town hall in his second week in command, Seabury has been visible in the community. Simultaneously, he has been getting to know the nearly 2,500 personnel who make YPG Yuma County's premier science and technology workplace, both on the job and at events like the quarterly YPG Housing Town Hall. "It's the greatest honor of my career to serve alongside you," he said in an introductory video to the workforce. "Years from now, soldiers are going to operate some of the systems that are tested here. Most of those soldiers won't know your name or the countless hours you spent downrange, but they will trust that capability and test data you provide with their life." From his change of command on June 11th forward, Seabury has sought to make connections in the greater Yuma community, long known as being notably supportive of the military. "Over the last few weeks, I've had the unique opportunity to go out in the community and hear from a lot of the leaders," he said. "A lot of the community leaders have relayed to me why this region is so special. It is obvious that Yuma has always succeeded because of its partnerships." On June 24th, Seabury had an opportunity to speak in praise of one such partnership at a reception event for Dr. Ritika Dewan, recently promoted president of Yuma's Arizona Western College, that drew scores of prominent members of the Yuma community. "For nearly 3 years, YPG has had an educational partnership agreement with the school that has become a model for the Army Test and Evaluation Command in upskilling and reskilling members of the workforce. The ability for YPG personnel to take training opportunities locally instead of at universities hundreds of miles away means significant gains in efficiency and stretching YPG's training dollars further. Yuma Proving Ground tests and evaluates the equipment and technologies to help ensure that our soldiers remain the best equipped and the best prepared force in the entire world," Seabury said in his remarks. "That mission depends on talented technicians, engineers, and analysts, many of whom began their education at Arizona Western College." Seabury also delivered the keynote address at the Caballeros de Yuma's 40th annual Independence Day flag-raising ceremony at Armed Forces Park at 7:30 a.m. on July 4th, along with other community appearances planned in the coming months. "Show me your friends, and I'll show you your future," Seabury said at the AWC event. "As I look out and see all the prominent members of this community, I hope that I can be a friend." And this article, New U.S. Army YPG Commander, Visible in Community. Next, a news short, Joint Task Force. This is by Corporal Michaela Watts. Soldiers with Joint Task Force Southern Border marked a change in leadership during a transfer of authority ceremony at Marine Corps Air Station Yuma on June 26th, formally shifting command responsibilities from the 4th Battalion, 27th Field Artillery Regiment, to the 2nd Battalion, 32nd Field Artillery Regiment. The ceremony is part of Operation Ardent Vanguard, a U.S. Northern Command mission supporting the Department of Homeland Security and U.S. Customs and Border Protection with narrowly defined military capabilities along the southern border. And this, a Joint Task Force report. Now, in the short time remaining, I'm going to do some what's going on. Contact event organizers to ensure time and details of these scheduled events. On Tuesday, July 7th, Community Wellness Movie Night. When? 6 p.m. Where? MLK Youth Center, 300 South 13th Avenue. What's going on? 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On Saturday, July 11th, Back to School Rodeo. When? 9 a.m. to noon. Where? Yuma Civic Center, 1440 West Desert Hills Drive. What's going on? The City of Yuma will distribute backpacks that include select school supplies to the first 2,000 students in kindergarten through 8th grade who attend. Backpacks are limited to one per child, and the child must be present to receive one. 25 nonprofit organizations will be present to provide free resources and information available to the community. In addition, the Yuma County Health Department will offer school-age vaccines during the event. For information, contact communications@yumaaz.gov. Also on Saturday, July 11th, Learner and Row Give Back, Backpack Giveaway. When? 2 p.m. until supplies last, 1,000 bags total. Where? Yuma County Fairgrounds, 2520 East 32nd Street. What's going on? Learner and Row Gives Back, the nonprofit arm of Learner and Row Injury Attorneys, will be hosting its annual back-to-school backpack giveaway. For information, visit learnerandrowgivesback.org. And that's all the time I have for what's going on. In fact, I've run out of time for the entire program. Thank you for tuning in for the Yuma Sun. Please stay tuned for more programming on Sun Sounds of Arizona. The Wall Street Journal is next. Have a wonderful day.
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Good morning. It's the 7th of July, Tuesday, and you're listening to the Wall Street Journal here on Sun Sounds of Arizona. This is your volunteer reader and Flagstaff, Chuck Kaufman, bringing you these headlines from the front page of the Wall Street Journal. Changing face of war poses new tests for military powers. Jet fuel costs drop brings no relief for flyers. And founder plots return to Davos Forum. Our first article by Yaroslav Trofimov. Changing face of war poses new tests for military powers. Flexibility is key as drones, AI, and cheap missiles upend how battles are waged. The way wars are fought is changing fast as new technologies upend military doctrines on everything from procurement to executing operations. Just how radical will this transformation be in years to come? And are the hundreds of billions of dollars being invested by the U.S., its allies and rivals in new tanks, planes, and warships going to become the equivalent of buying horses and arrows on the eve of machine guns and howitzers? The war between Russia and Ukraine was initially dismissed by many Western military leaders as a conflict that didn't hold many lessons for them because the U.S. and allies, should they fight, would have air superiority and powerful precision munitions for a quick, devastating blow. The failure of the U.S. and Israel to inflict a strategic defeat on a middle power like Iran after expending a large share of these precision munitions has undermined that notion. Drone-centered warfare, and with it, the accessibility of abundant, cheap precision munitions is here to stay. So is the spread of other capabilities, such as long-range ballistic and cruise missiles that used to be the preserve of major powers, and even for them were too expensive for mass use. Meanwhile, the development of autonomous systems guided by artificial intelligence heralds an even more momentous turn. In the wars of today, what used to be the safe rear, hundreds of miles away from the front line, is now contested, be it at U.S. bases in the Persian Gulf or Russian military installations far from Ukraine. The proliferation of cheap sensors has also made any massed maneuver, such as an armored thrust, akin to the U.S. assault on Iraq in 2003, much more difficult because any concentration of troops can be spotted quickly and attacked well before reaching the battlefield. In defense ministries and military headquarters around the world, everyone is paying attention and trying to figure out what lessons to draw. The character of warfare is changing fundamentally, said General Carsten Brewer, Germany's chief of defense. Armed forces must be able to adapt faster, integrate new technologies, and learn at speed. If we fail to adapt, we will not be able to prevail. His Dutch counterpart, General Onno Eichelsheim, sounded a similar alarm. Technology will change quite fast when you're at war, he said. If we do not change ourselves to adaptability and flexibility, then we will lose the first weeks of the war, too much ground and too many people, and then we will adapt. But it will be too late. Military leaders, governments, and defense companies disagree on whether to call the current developments a revolution that warrants a complete overhaul of existing doctrines. Revolution or not, so few doubt that the way of waging war is experiencing rapid and accelerating change. Autonomy using AI has already become a major enabler for the U.S. in its creation of target lists for the air war against Iran. Autonomous Ukrainian-operated drones, including those supplied by German manufacturer Helsing, patrol the highways of occupied southern Ukraine looking for targets like fuel trucks using AI pattern recognition and then pursuing them on their own once authorized by a human operator. For similar missions, Russia has begun using AI-guided Molniya drones that don't have a human in the loop because Russian forces lack access to Starlink for guidance. Autonomy is just starting to hit the battlefield now, but it will be the bigger game changer over the next 5 to 10 years because it's all-encompassing and fundamentally changes what used to be a human-centric battlefield, said Gunbert Scherf, Helsing's co-CEO.
Louis Mosley, head of the UK and Europe operations for Palantir, a U.S. defense company that was heavily involved in the war on Iran and provides key support for Ukraine's campaign against Russia, said this year is likely to mark an historic pivot. I wouldn't be surprised if 2026 is remembered for centuries to come as a year in which a major breakthrough in military technology was made, akin to gunpowder and the like, which is autonomy, he said. The key feature of the war between Russia and Ukraine, and likely of other major conflicts to come, is that what used to be cutting-edge weapons and technologies becomes outdated within months. If you have an adaptive adversary, it's the speed of iteration and the rate of learning that matter rather than the technology per se, Mosley added. One example of adaptability is Ukraine's new procurement system for drones, which account for over 90% of enemy losses, electronic warfare systems, and some other key weapons. It is fundamentally different from how Western militaries, with their centralized defense budgets, operate. Under a system introduced last August, Ukrainian brigades are allocated E-points based on how many Russian soldiers and pieces of equipment they successfully hit, with drones providing video footage as proof of these engagements. Converting these E-points into money via the country's Delta Battlefield Management Network, brigades can then quickly purchase new systems directly from manufacturers through a classified online marketplace. As direct relationships develop, the weapon becomes, in a way, a subscription service rather than an object, constantly updated and redesigned to fit changing battlefield conditions. Drone warfare has also upended basic notions such as air superiority. The U.S. could have full control of the Iranian skies with the ultra-modern aircraft like the F-35, and yet it couldn't protect its key bases and installations in the Persian Gulf from Iranian drone and missiles in March and April. Instead of treating drones as yet another weapon within the existing military structure, Ukraine has recognized drone warfare as a separate domain. The domain is time. The point is to shorten the kill chain, removing human and manual steps, which means that on every turn, you get to the kill decision and kill execution faster than your enemy, said Oleg Reginsky, CEO of UForce, a maker of naval and air drones. Ukraine's fast-paced and innovative approach is hard to replicate for countries not actually involved in wars and therefore not expending large amounts of munitions that need to be replaced. If we in Europe decide to start manufacturing millions of short-range drones of the kind they make in Ukraine, it ain't months, they'll all become obsolete. What shall we do with them? Wondered Mario Gilli, professor of military strategy and technology at the Hertie School in Berlin. In this environment, the ability to rapidly change alongside technology becomes a crucial component of defense. To keep up, defense manufacturers and military commanders alike have to rethink how they operate and what part of the traditional equipment and doctrine fits in the new way of war. It's still an evolution, but iterations, thanks to technology development, are going so fast that it may be misinterpreted as a revolutionary approach, said General Michael Claesson, Sweden's chief of defense. We're not done with legacy, and the legacy will have to follow us, partially, into the future. What kind of legacy is the question? The problem for military commanders is that, even as they seek to adapt to the war of the future, they still need to consider the threats that exist today. For German and other European armed forces, it is first and foremost the possibility of a conflict with Russia. Transformation can't mean putting readiness on hold, General Brewer said, and Germany must modernize its armed forces while maintaining the fight-tonight capabilities necessary to defend Europe. We cannot pause deterrence and tell the adversary to come back in 2039. And that's Challenging Face of War Poses New Tests for Military Powers. Our next headline, jet fuel costs drop brings no relief for flyers. Carriers aren't rushing to bring back flights trimmed during oil's surge. This is my Allison Sider.
airlines are finally getting some relief as the jet fuel pump. Flyers may not share in the savings, though. Jet fuel prices doubled in the weeks after the Iran war started, and carriers raised fares to keep up. Now fuel prices are down 40% from their peak in April, but analysts say fares aren't likely to follow because travelers keep paying up. Resilient travel demand and restrained supply, especially with the one-time discount leader Spirit Airlines out of the picture, are bolstering airline executives' confidence. I'm actually very bullish that the industry will retain a much higher percent of the fare increases than would be typical historically, Southwest Airlines Chief Executive Bob Jordan said at an investor conference in late May. Obviously, you hate to see somebody go out of business, but with Spirit out of business, I think that helps the environment, he said. Airline shares have been on a tear in recent weeks, trading higher with each downward move in the price of crude oil. Delta Airlines, the industry's profit leader, and United Airlines both hit record highs in late June. American Airlines stock rose more than 30% over the last month. Carriers have cranked up fares 8 times since the start of the war, according to Deutsche Bank analysts. In May, the average price of a round-trip domestic ticket sold through a travel agency was $628, up nearly $100 from a year earlier, according to Airlines Reporting Corporation, which tracks agency ticket sales. But executives have said, somewhat to their surprise, bookings haven't slowed. I have expected more of an elasticity effect, United Airlines CEO Scott Kirby said in May, but the demand environment is pretty strong. The supply of seats in the market has also tightened. Airlines dropped flights and weren't going to make enough money to be worthwhile at higher fuel prices. Before the Iran war began, U.S. carriers were planning to boost domestic schedules by 4.6% in the third quarter, compared with the same period of 2025, according to schedule data analyzed by trade group Airlines for America. Now they're hardly planning to grow at all. Spirited away. In the past, such periods usually didn't last long. When fuel prices fell, carriers would eventually start adding flights and routes again to capture more revenue. But the budget airlines that once spurred the rest of the industry to race to the bottom on ticket prices are trying to stem their own losses. They can no longer afford to expand at the same breakneck pace they once did. Spirit Airlines, once the most prominent and disruptive of the discounters, shut down in May when the surge in fuel prices helped knock the bankrupt carrier from its already precarious perch. For American, let's face it, we competed with Spirit across the board, American CEO Robert Isom said in May. While Spirit had shrunk to a fraction of its former size by the time it shuttered, we saw across-the-board improvements in all those places that we compete directly, he said. There are some routes, like Atlanta to Fort Lauderdale and Orlando, where rivals have rushed to fill the gap Spirit left behind, leading to lower fares, according to data provider OAG. Still, the months of skyrocketing fuel prices will likely dent airline profits this year. Carriers are due to report second-quarter results in the coming weeks, starting with Delta on Friday. Initially, airlines were only covering a portion of the run-up through higher fares, but that started to change as fuel prices receded. The tickets we're selling today are probably covering the spot price of fuel in their entirety, Alaska Airlines Chief Financial Officer Shane Tackett said in early June. Playing catch-up. Airline executives have said the increase in fares is long overdue and that travel remains a good deal, even at current prices. Fares didn't rise in price the way other goods did in recent years. The consumer price index for airfare fell 3.5% from 2019 to 2025, while overall consumer prices rose 26%. But consumers, weary of paying high prices for just about everything, may not see it that way much longer. Their thinking about travel spending has shifted since the start of the year, with an uptick in the share of Americans saying it's a bad time to spend on vacations, according to a survey conducted by market research firm Future Partners. Some consumers say they're already tightening their belts. While few were willing to give up a summer trip, even if it was a bit more expensive,
Consumers might start rethinking their plans in the fall, Melius research analyst Connor Cunningham wrote last week. The real test is what happens after Labor Day, when leisure demand tapers and airlines adjust fall capacity for a lower fuel environment, Cunningham wrote. If demand moderates even at the margin, or if supply is added back too quickly, the old addiction to fair sales and discounting could return. That's jet fuel cost drop brings no relief for flyers. Next, we have Founder Plot's return to Davos Forum. This is by Emily Glazer. Klaus Schwab is trying to make a comeback at the World Economic Forum. The 88-year-old founder recently sent letters to board members with a list of demands, legal threats, and a request for an advisory role that would give him a say in appointing the forum's future leadership, according to documents viewed by the Wall Street Journal. Schwab resigned as chair of the forum, which hosts an annual meeting in January in Davos, Switzerland, last year after a public clash with the board for its opening of an investigation into a whistleblower's allegations of misconduct. A journal investigation in 2024 uncovered evidence of a toxic culture at the forum for women and black employees. Schwab denied any wrongdoing. Schwab's justification is anchored in part on the forum last year saying it found no material wrongdoing in a public statement after the investigation into the complaints of unauthorized spending and inappropriate treatment of female staffers. Documents reviewed by the journal show that the August 2025 statement was at odds with findings that were privately shared with the board by lawyers conducting the probe. Those included instances of discrimination and bullying, misuse of corporate funds, and breaches of data integrity. Schwab asked that some of those significant findings not be made public, a decision some board members didn't agree with, people familiar with the discussions said. Before the August 2025 statement, the journal reported that preliminary findings in the investigation found misconduct over the span of a decade, including improper travel expenses and gifts. The findings also included bullying behavior and inappropriate treatment of female staffers, the journal reported. Now Schwab is seeking to regain access to forum premises and communications channels, as well as farewell visits for him and his wife, Hilde Schwab, to the forum's overseas locations, according to the documents. He's also asking the forum to reinstate personal security for him and cover at least half of his personal legal costs related to the dispute. Schwab's recent correspondence lambastes the forum's board for deploying money and using advisors to diminish his legacy. The correspondence threatens legal action against the forum's trustees. The board, which is co-chaired by BlackRock chief executive Larry Fink and Roche Vice Chairman Andre Hoffman, is slated to meet in mid-August. They took over on an interim basis in August 2025 when the board's interim chairman, Peter Brabeck-Letmathe, a former CEO of Nestle, resigned. He had raised concerns about a toxic work environment, the journal previously reported. The forum didn't respond to questions about Schwab's latest demands. The forum said it held successful meetings this year, and as we look ahead, we remain focused on ensuring the forum continues to provide a unique platform for global collaboration. Schwab didn't respond to requests for comment. The forum struck exit agreements last year with Schwab and his wife. The forum's board approved a pension payment equivalent to about $7 million split into cash installments in December 2025 and December 2026, in addition to a typical Swiss pension, according to documents viewed by the journal. The payout included a separate payment equivalent to about $200,000 to clear the couple out of the forum offices and fund a private executive assistant at their personal residence. In exchange for the payments in Swiss francs, Schwab agreed to no longer take an active role in the forum, according to the documents. And that's Founder Plot's return to Davos Forum.
Our next article is by Rebecca Picciotto and Nicholas G. Miller. Moving in, kids in 20s are living back home. Samantha Stobo was fresh off a breakup and unable to afford her Manhattan two-bedroom alone. So, the 29-year-old decided to move in with her mom in Miami until she could get back on her feet. She told herself it would only take a few months. Now, 33 years old, Stobo has no plans to move out. "I thought it was going to be temporary," Stobo said, "but it's been 3 years now, and I love it." Living at home as a 20-something was once viewed as a failure to launch and even a source of embarrassment. That's no longer the case, as it is now often viewed as a sign of financial prudence and, for some, a long-term prospect. Chronically high living costs are helping reshape the milestones of early adulthood in America. The national median home price hovers above $400,000. Rents are at record highs in cities across the U.S., and many recent college graduates are settled with tens of thousands of dollars in student debt. Even though some of these young adults pay their folks' rent, it tends to be well below the cost of living on their own. "Everything is just out of reach," said 28-year-old Megan Talley, who lives at home with her mom in the Atlanta suburbs. "If a young person wants to live alone, you could do it, but you'd be dead broke at the end of the month." Last year, 49% of adults under age 30 said they lived with a parent, up 12 percentage points from 2019, according to the Federal Reserve's latest survey of household economics and decision-making. Nearly a third of those adults were 25 or older. Some economists put that figure lower and note that the Fed study doesn't distinguish between children living in their parents' homes versus parents living in their children's homes. Still, young people say that living at home in 2026 doesn't carry the stigma it once did. About 55% of young adults who moved back home said it was out of financial necessity, according to a spring survey by financial services firm Thrivent. So many parents and adult children are living together now that it's beginning to transform aspects of American society, from when members of the younger generation start a family to the way builders think about designing homes. Far from hiding it, some now broadcast their lives as stay-at-home daughters or stay-at-home sons on social media. Stobo says posting about her mother-daughter living situation on TikTok has earned her a friendly comment section filled with others in the same position and makes her some money. "No one ever judges me," she said. The conversation tends to be more like, "That's awesome, and I bet you're saving money." Casey Wright, 28, moved back

together a few times a month. Casey still hangs out in her parents' room occasionally to talk about movies with her dad or to gossip with her mom. She just doesn't spend time with her parents quite as often as she did when she was a child and is more often in her room playing video games or reading. It's not as much as when I was younger because I feel like there's almost that separation that's needed as an adult, she said. You're not just living in your childhood home as a child. Multi-generational living has long been more of a norm among Hispanic, Asian, and Black households, along with immigrant families. During the pandemic, a broader swath of 20-somethings returned home. It was supposed to be short-term, then came record inflation and double-digit rent increases. By July 2020, 52% of young Americans aged 18 to 29 lived with at least one parent, according to a Pew Research Center analysis of census data. It was the first time a majority of young adults in the country had lived with parents since the Great Depression. That share has likely dropped since then, but for some people, the arrangements have stuck. Living with parents became a dominant living arrangement in America for people in this age group, said Lawrence Steinberg, a Temple University psychology professor who recently wrote the book, You and Your Adult Child. States such as California and New York have loosened regulations around building accessory dwelling units in recent years. Once nicknamed granny flats, ADUs are now used to house budget-squeezed adult children. Villa Homes, a California home builder, is used to this kind of customer. The firm is seeing more families adding detached ADUs for their grown children or other relatives to live in for a few years and save money for a starter home. Carmen Johnson, 33, has loved living with her parents in the Detroit metro area since the start of COVID. She doesn't pay rent, splits grocery bills with her family, and invests those savings in her music career and toward a future home. Beats barely making ends meet in her old Los Angeles apartment. COVID flipped the script, Johnson said. It's a blessing in disguise. She isn't ashamed of living at home and doesn't judge other people for it either. But she wouldn't necessarily reveal it to a first date unless asked directly. Bringing home a date also requires a bit of mental calculus. It's like, okay, is my dad going to be in the living room watching TV? Johnson said. Sometimes that kind of strategizing goes both ways. Jessica Suzio, a 52-year-old widow in Michigan, has tried to get back into the dating scene in recent years, but with her two sons living at home, both in their mid-20s, bringing back a new boyfriend is uncomfortable for all involved, she said. Suzio is happy to have her sons at home, and they help with household expenses by paying her some rent. When they were younger, I was daydreaming about the days I'd be an empty nester, she said, but I've grown to really appreciate them sticking around. Wright, in Michigan, doesn't pay rent, but her father, Craig, said she's been a big help around the house. About five times a day, Casey says her mom knocks on her door, often to ask for help with technology. If I had the ability to, I'd move out tomorrow, Wright said. Nothing against her parents, I'd just love to have the freedom to do what they were doing at my age. Wright's father wishes the same for his daughter. He and his wife expected to have an empty nest by now, but he realizes that the housing market is different today than when he was in his 30s in the 1980s and bought a three-bedroom home for $70,000. Less than a fifth of today's median home price. He estimates his salary back then was about $35,000. Some of Craig's friends also have adult children living at home. It's kind of normal, he said. And that's moving in. Kids in 20s are living back home. You're listening to the Wall Street Journal here on Sun Sounds of Arizona with your volunteer reader, Chuck Kaufman. 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

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Well, let's move on to the business and finance section of the Wall Street Journal for these headlines. Microsoft slashes 3,000 Xbox jobs. Big banks weigh deal to avoid debit card fee limits. And Krispy Kreme still needs a human touch. First, we have Microsoft slashes 3,000 Xbox jobs. Video game units subscriptions are below expectations. And revenue is down. This is by Ben Fritz. Microsoft will cut some 3,200 jobs from its Xbox video games division as it restructures the struggling business. The company will lay off 1,600 people this week and 1,250 more during the rest of the fiscal year that began this month, Xbox Chief Executive Asha Sharma said in a memo to staff Monday. In addition, Microsoft is selling or spinning off 4 game development studios and exploring strategic options for a fifth, moves that will take at least 350 additional people off its payroll. Those cuts represent about 1/5 of the division's total headcount. "Our business today is not healthy," Sharma wrote in her memo. "We must reset Xbox." The video game industry has been pummeled by layoffs for the past couple of years after many companies, including Microsoft, expanded aggressively in response to a surge of business during the pandemic. That boom halted when the world reopened. Microsoft bought game production companies, including Activision Blizzard, to beef up the offerings on Game Pass, its Netflix-style subscription service. The company projected Game Pass subscriptions would reach around 77 million this year, according to a document revealed during legal proceedings related to the Activision acquisition. It currently has about 30 million, a person familiar with the matter said. Sharma said in her memo that Game Pass did not grow at the pace we expected. Xbox revenue fell 5% in the quarter ended March from a year earlier. Its profit margin in the fiscal year that ended in June was 3%, a decline from the prior year. Microsoft CEO Satya Nadella picked Sharma, a former chief operating officer of Instacart, to run Xbox in February, despite her lack of experience in video games. She has quickly begun making drastic changes. Sharma is cutting the number of games Microsoft publishes and is investing more in its most popular franchises, including Minecraft, Candy Crush, and Fallout. She reduced the price of Game Pass, which lost subscribers following an increase last year, and stopped putting new Call of Duty games on the service so gamers would have to buy them. Microsoft has raised prices for its Xbox console because of the worldwide squeeze in memory chips, which has also affected competitors Sony and Nintendo. Xbox operates a digital game store for Windows PCs. As the company makes fewer games of its own, Sharma is trying to make Microsoft a more attractive distributor for the independent game developers. And that's Microsoft slashes 3,000 Xbox jobs. We'll turn now to an article by Gina Hebe and Ben Glickman. Big banks weigh deal to avoid debit card fee limits. Some of the largest banks in the country have been exploring an acquisition that could allow them to get around one of the laws they hate most, the limits on fees they earn on debit card transactions. When Capital One Financial bought Discover Financial in a $50.6 billion deal, it got a network that cut out the need for a middleman in card transactions and allowed it to deal more directly with merchants. Now, big banks are looking on with envy because owning a network can mean exemption from a federal law that caps debit card fees. Those fees collectively amount to billions of dollars each year across the industry, but banks have long complained the government-defined cap limits their ability to offer customers debit card rewards and other services. Some have been exploring a small deal that could upend the rules, though they're worried about political backlash if they try. Big banks, including J.P. Morgan Chase, Bank of America, Wells Fargo, and PNC Financial Services Group, have in recent months held preliminary and tentative discussions about a deal to acquire a network owned by the financial technology company Fiserv, according to people familiar with the matter.
There's no certainty a deal will happen. Several of the banks that looked at the Fiserv network have already decided it would be unlikely for them to move forward, some of the people said. Some have privately expressed concern that such a deal could prompt backlash from lawmakers, regulators, and merchants, the people added. The talks, even at a preliminary stage, are one more sign of how eager banks are to find an edge in payments whenever, wherever they can. The industry is grappling with rapid changes in the space driven by the embrace of crypto and fintechs under the Trump administration. A section within the 2010 Dodd-Frank law called the Durbin Amendment caps fees large banks can collect from merchants on debit card transactions if they're routed through an outside network. But banks would also be exempt from that cap if they own the network, the infrastructure that underpins the transaction. So-called interchange fees are paid by merchants when customers shop with their debit cards and are mostly pocketed by banks and other financial institutions that issue those cards. The Durbin Amendment gave the Federal Reserve the power to set caps for banks and other financial institutions with $10 billion or more in assets. Fees on credit card usage aren't capped by law, though they remain another intense fight. The fee has been part of a battle ever since. Banks have said interchange fee revenue previously helped cover the costs associated with free checking accounts and debit card rewards programs, which have been cut back. Bank of America even briefly threatened to charge $5 a month for debit cards after the rule took effect. Merchants and the law's supporters say lower interchange fees have been passed on to customers and help keep prices down. Fiserv provides financial technology that connects Wall Street to Main Street. It owns two networks that process debit card transactions called Star and Accel. The company has been in turmoil with its stock down roughly 70% from a year ago. And that's Big Bank's way deal to avoid credit card fee limits. Our next item, Krispy Kreme still needs a human touch. This is by Heather Haddon, Elk Grove Village, Illinois. Baking more than a billion donuts a year is no sweat for Krispy Kreme. The company manufactures its own equipment to shape, bake, and glaze the shiny pastries it sells across more than 40 countries and relies on relatively few workers. Cake crumbles, graham cracker crust toppings, and star-spangled sprinkles are a whole other challenge. Krispy Kreme has tried donut decorating robots and found they can't beat the human touch. It got super messy, Chief Executive Josh Charlesworth said in an interview at one of the company's production and retail hubs west of Chicago. Offering Instagram-ready Harry Potter, He-Man, and Milk Bar donuts is part of Krispy Kreme's strategy as it seeks to rebound from a challenging 2025. The North Carolina company posted quarterly losses last year as costs rose, and some sales didn't yield enough profit, particularly a short-lived partnership with McDonald's. Charlesworth is working on expanding sales through Walmart and other big retailers while increasing efficiency and hiring the human donut artists Krispy Kreme needs to hook customers. The average Krispy Kreme customer only buys its products two or three times a year, and around half of its clientele is under 35. That means making eye-popping, limited-edition donuts that can be social media stars. Krispy Kreme now does 15 to 20 special runs of donuts a year, plus a collection for each season, with staff decorating them by hand. That adds costs, but they boosted sales and are worth the effort, Charlesworth said. Customers queued in long lines to snap up a special edition Harry Potter collection last year, for example. Seeking turnaround. Krispy Kreme's sales have grown since the chain again went public in 2021. Its profits haven't, and since becoming CEO in 2024, it's been Charlesworth's job to change that. The company last year suspended its dividend and laid off corporate staff to reduce costs and chip away at its debt. It terminated unprofitable delivery routes, sold its stake in Insomnia Cookies, and is moving toward more franchised stores. Charlesworth also wants to get more out of Krispy Kreme's donut lines,
with the company only tapping around 25% of the capacity of its machines. He's incorporating artificial intelligence into manufacturing processes and using connected technology to troubleshoot machines. Krispy Kreme stock soared in 2022 after it said it would start selling its donuts at U.S. McDonald's locations. Roughly 2.5 years later, both sides called it quits after the deal failed to perform up to expectations. Charlesworth said the deal didn't put Krispy Kreme donuts in front of enough customers to justify the investments in manufacturing and delivery. McDonald's said that Krispy Kreme represented a small part of its breakfast business and that the donuts were profitable for franchisees and the company. Krispy Kreme is having better luck stocking donuts in high-traffic retailers like Walmart, Target, and Kroger, which have displayed its boxes prominently, Charlesworth said. No hit from GLP-1s. Krispy Kreme doesn't think weight loss drugs are hurting business. Charlesworth said customers want a high-quality, craveable donut. GLP-1s are no. Most important thing for us is that they taste great, they look great, and they're fresh, he said. Still, for those with smaller appetites, the company now offers mini donuts, including Mother's Day versions in May. The company has traditionally employed its own drivers to distribute its donuts. Charlesworth said that's proven too costly, and the company is now turning to third-party delivery companies to supply grocery and convenience stores. What we do best is making the donuts, serving the donuts, Charlesworth said. This distribution expertise is best done with partners. And that's Krispy Kreme still needs a human touch. Our next article is by Kwan Wu Jun. Samsung projects huge rise in profit. Samsung Electronics projected a 19-fold surge in second quarter operating profit, signaling that its record earning streak is set to continue amid the artificial intelligence boom and red-hot demand for chips to power AI infrastructure and applications. The strong results from the world's largest memory chip maker are likely to help ease recent market concerns about the sustainability of AI computing capacity spending. Shares in Samsung more than doubled from April to June, only to lose momentum this month as investors' jitters resurfaced. Samsung has extended its run of record quarterly revenue and operating profit since the final quarter of 2025. Its chip-making division is expected to fuel even stronger earnings growth this year, many analysts said, citing booming demand for AI chips. The South Korean technology company said in preliminary earnings report Monday that its operating profit likely reached a record of about 89.4 trillion won, equivalent to $58.47 billion for the 3 months ended in June. That would be a 56% jump from the previous quarter's record. The projected operating profit also surpassed a FactSet compiled consensus estimate of 85.054 trillion won for the second quarter. Quarterly revenue is forecast to have more than doubled to a record 171 trillion won, Samsung said. Some analysts said that Samsung's operating profit would have topped the estimate had it not booked a provision for special bonuses payable early next year to employees in its chip-making division. Samsung in May agreed to allocate 10.5% of its semiconductor division's annual operating profit to special bonuses, contingent on the company meeting certain profitability benchmarks. Citigroup analyst Peter Lee said that Samsung's recent share price pullback may be a technical correction. The stock surged more than 150% this year, supported by better-than-expected server DRAM chip processing, driven by strong demand for AI central processing units. We believe memory fundamentals are intact and server DRAM pricing has been outperforming on strong CPU demand, Lee said, raising his 2026 operating profit forecast for Samsung to 401 trillion won from 334 trillion won. And that Samsung projects huge rise in profits. Our next item is by Paul Berger.
A Tesla truck rival, wages, rig, go missing. Windrose Technology seemed poised this year to disrupt trucking. $400 million raised to build an electric big rig to rival Tesla's semi-truck. By March, the company was in such disarray that Windrose's chief executive, Wen Han, was demanding to know where one of his $285,000 trucks had gone. Two former employees fired in January, Travis Waite and Harold Keller, refused to help locate the vehicle until Han paid them a combined $91,000 in unpaid wages and benefits. They still haven't been paid, they say, and the truck remains at large. Han disputed their accounts and said the dollar amounts they claim are unfounded. The standoff highlights the headaches facing Windrose, which was compared with innovators such as Waymo. Yet Han's problems go beyond the cash crunch that many startups face, ex-employees say. The Chinese-owned, Belgian-based company faces unpaid debts, a lawsuit in federal court, and scrutiny from U.S. safety regulators. In interviews with the Wall Street Journal, Han said Windrose had payroll issues, but he said Windrose has sufficient funding as it seeks to expand. He said he was a victim of anti-Chinese animus in the U.S. My job is to produce a good product, not to make people love me or like me, Han said, adding, I certainly hired too quickly and too aggressively. Han said Windrose secured orders this year for more than 150 trucks in the U.S., Norway, Chile, and Australia, and the company is forging ahead with plants and assembly partners in Europe and the U.S. Han said he plans to take Windrose public via a merger with a special purpose acquisition company this year. This is basically our rookie year when we're really coming out into the market, he said. We will be profitable by the end of the year. Han, a former Chinese autonomous trucking company executive, said he spotted an opportunity as electric vehicles took off in the early 2020s. I realized there needs to be a better truck, he said. He launched Windrose in 2022, first in China, and then with offices in the U.S. and Belgium. Windrose's first truck, the R700, was on the road in China by the end of 2024. To date, it has 36 trucks deployed worldwide, Han said. Windrose's truck has twice as much driving range as one of Daimler or Volvo's electric trucks, charging ports on either side and a price tag about $100,000 less than other manufacturers. The technology looks quite amazing, said Yinhao Zhi, a senior researcher at the International Council on Clean Transportation, a research group. This is a Chinese manufacturer with a very well-integrated supply chain and very good cost competitiveness. Han said Windrose's edge includes contract manufacturers that build the trucks in China before shipping them to regional partners for local assembly. It raised capital from venture firms and hedge funds in the U.S. and China. None returned requests for comment. Former employees questioned why he pursued aggressive expansion plans and made outside commitments while struggling to make payroll. In reality, Windrose was struggling to secure orders in Europe, ex-employees say, while problems were growing. Some workers said they became nervous about demonstrating trucks when they weren't being paid. Corporate charge cards in July ran out of funds. By August, paychecks were still delayed. Last May, operations director Kylie Mackey complained in a company chat about missing wages. By March, labor regulators in Michigan ordered Windrose to pay almost $10,000 in back wages and interest. Han said he would pay the money, but disputes the amount involved and may file a counterclaim later. In October, Windrose's then-head of North American operations, Jason Geese, demanded missing wages through an attorney. Geese was fired days later, he alleges in a federal lawsuit. In January, a judge ordered the company to pay $413,000 in unpaid wages and severance. Neither Han nor Windrose appeared in court for the case. Han said he would contest the judgment and claimed Geese was fired for cause. A lawyer for Geese, Michael Pitt, said Geese wasn't fired for cause. He was retaliated against for asking for unpaid wages. Many ex-employees said they asked a similar question. If Windrose raised so much capital, where did it all go? Han said he was always clear about the company's finances. I'm definitely at fault for being too optimistic,
But that's the common shortage, his word, of an entrepreneur, he said. In a previous interview, Han said he raised $400 million. More recently, he said has $100 million in equity and $200 million in lines of credit. He said he's in the process of raising a further $100 million in equity. The key is not to have a huge cash balance in the bank, but to use the cash well, as we have, and reach profitability as a company, so that you're generating cash versus having to save cash, Han said. Meanwhile, Han faces more questions. Of the four Windrose trucks in the U.S., at least two have vehicle identification numbers assigned by Windrose that identify the trucks as having been made in Georgia. The vehicles were made in China, according to Han. A representative for the National Highway Traffic Safety Administration said the agency is seeking additional information from Windrose. Submitting false information could mean a civil penalty of almost $28,000 for each violation. Han blamed the VIN issue on a former employee. He said Windrose has been ultra clear about the fact that these trucks came from China and that in the future the trucks would be registered correctly. Meanwhile, Waite, the former driver and technician who Han said hasn't helped locate the missing truck, is said he is owed almost $30,000 in back pay. He said Han always had an explanation for why wages were delayed and a promise that problems would soon be resolved. I believed in the product, Waite said. I didn't really believe in when. And that's at Tesla truck rival, wages rig go missing. We'll turn now to the Heard on the Street section of the Wall Street Journal Financial Analysis and Commentary for an item by Jonathan Weil. Strategy is trapped by its crypto math. The Bitcoin hoarder created a bespoke valuation metric that ignores market realities. Strategy, the Bitcoin hoarding company led by Chairman Michael Saylor, is caught in a math trap of its own making. Saylor has trained investors to believe Strategy's model for acquiring bitcoins would work as long as the market valued the company at a premium to the value of its bitcoin holdings. Effectively, the company's overvalued stock became a currency to buy bitcoin. Strategy even created a bespoke metric called MNAV to track the premium. Did so while building a Bitcoin stash worth more than $50 billion, financed with sales of equity and debt securities. The problem that came to a head recently is the metric began showing the market was valuing Strategy at a discount to the value of its Bitcoins. The roll-up strategy was starting to come undone, and roll-ups typically don't work well in reverse. Adding to the strain, the metric is artificially inflated because it ignores sharp declines in the value of some of the company's securities. Although the metric is essentially a made-up measure, it matters for Strategy investors and the cryptocurrency market. By Strategy's own logic, if the metric is at a discount instead of a premium, the company should be selling some Bitcoin to buy back its own securities. Investors are watching warily for any sign that Strategy might start doing so in large numbers. The stakes are high. Strategy's holdings represent 4% of the total bitcoins that will ever exist. Selling some could drag Bitcoin's already battered price down further, along with Strategy's stock. A small sale by Strategy in May had that effect, even though it sold 32 bitcoins for $2.5 million. On Monday, before the market opened, Strategy disclosed that it sold 3,588 bitcoins last week for $216 million. That's still a fraction of the bitcoin it owns. That's why Strategy investors watch MNAV. So, what is it? Strategy says MNAV shows its enterprise value as a multiple of its bitcoin holdings, and it used to regularly show a steep premium to its bitcoin. In its heyday, this allowed Strategy to regularly sell stock to buy more Bitcoin. It acted like a traditional roll-up company, using inflated shares as currency to fund an acquisition spree. For now, that game is over. Strategy stock is down 75% over the past year, and the MNAV has dropped precipitously, falling below 1 last month.
That set the stage for Strategy's announcement on June 29th that it would abandon its hold on for dear life philosophy. It said its board had authorized selling up to $1.25 billion of its Bitcoin to buy back shares and cover interest payments and preferred stock dividends. But Strategy's predicament is worse than it appears. The MNAV metric has a flaw that's grown acute as the prices of Strategy's bonds and preferred shares have tanked along with its stock. To calculate enterprise value, Strategy adds the market value of its common stock to the principal amount of its debt and the par value of its preferred stock, then subtracts cash. Normally, that formula works fine if the debt and preferred shares are trading at or near par. The problem now is that MNAV overstates Strategy's enterprise value, the ratio's numerator, by using the face value of its debt and preferred stock rather than their market value. That makes the metric artificially high. It also defeats the purpose of showing the extent to which the market is valuing Strategy at a premium or discount. On June 26, when Strategy said the MNAV was just under 0.99, it would have been 0.89 using the market value for its debt and preferred stock. For enterprise value, Strategy included $6.75 billion of debt and $15.46 billion of preferred stock. Those were par values, not market values. At the time, Strategy's debt was trading at a 7% discount, and its various series of preferred shares combined were trading for a 28% discount. Since then, MNAV has rebounded along with Strategy's share price. As of 4 p.m. Monday, Strategy's website showed MNAV as 1.06, but would have been 1.01 using market values for its debt and preferred stock, which was barely any premium. To staunch the bleeding, Strategy on June 29th raised the dividend on its biggest preferred series called STRC or Stretch to 12%. It hoped to lure buyers and lift the price closer to par value. The move revealed that Strategy cares deeply about its preferred shares market prices, despite not using them in the MNAV metric that it spotlights for investors. Last week, the company estimated its $2.55 billion cash buffer would buy it about a 17-month cushion to pay interest and preferred dividends without selling its crypto. But if the market starts valuing Strategy at a discount again, and it sticks, Strategy faces the prospect of running out of cash and having no choice but to tap its Bitcoin stash in much greater numbers. Strategy might have bought itself some time. There's no telling how much it has left. And that's Strategy is trapped by its crypto math. You've been listening to the Wall Street Journal here on Sun Sounds of Arizona with your volunteer reader, Chuck Kaufman. I'd like to thank you for joining me for this Tuesday edition of the Wall Street Journal and remind you, you can listen to the Wall Street Journal and other Sun Sounds of Arizona programming either as 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

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I'm Kelly Pyle, your Sun Sounds of Arizona volunteer broadcaster. Today's show features articles from both the June 30th and July 13th editions of People, Women's Health, Summer 2026 edition, and Oprah Daily, the online newsletter. Some of the articles I'll be sharing today include Kathy Lee Gifford, I Have Tough Skin and a Tender Heart, Daniel Glover, Your Life Goes On, and The Case for Making a Reverse Bucket List. Kathy Lee Gifford, I Have Tough Skin and a Tender Heart. The TV icon shares her recent struggles with debilitating pain as she reflects on love, her career, and her legacy. By Charlotte Triggs, photographs by John Shearer. This is a People magazine exclusive. Kathy Lee Gifford has had a rough year. She had a total hip replacement just over a year ago, followed by another surgery after she was too active trying to play with her grandchildren and fractured it again. She broke her arm when she rolled over on it wrong one night. Then a spill on uneven pavement led to another broken bone. When she realized her depth perception was off, she got cataract surgery on her eyes. I feel like Mr. Potato Head. One thing falls off and then another, she says, sitting in her Franklin, Tennessee townhouse in June. But you have to have a sense of humor about everything. Thank God I've never lost that, even in my bleakest moments. I'm a tough broad. Indeed, throughout the entire day, a video interview at her primary residence, followed by a patio shoot at her provincial-style country retreat a little farther outside of Nashville. She never stops cracking good-natured jokes. Somehow, the punchline is often Kelly Ripa. It always gets a laugh, the former morning show host, 72, explains with a wink, offering everyone in the crew a glass of Pinot Grigio as the shoot wraps. I want to be remembered as somebody that, if they only met me one time, they think, she was kind, she made me laugh. Gifford, who has written more than a dozen books, has been thinking a lot about her legacy lately. After spending the past 7 years living in Tennessee and writing religious nonfiction, including her newest release, Nero and Paul, she's selling the Connecticut home where she and her late husband, NFL and broadcasting legend Frank Gifford, raised their children Cody, 36, and Cassidy, 32. It's listed for an astonishing $100 million. It took us so long to decide that we were ready, she says. She also recently filmed an upcoming documentary about her life, produced by her longtime friend, Kris Jenner. The stuff that made all the tabloids, the really painful stuff, you can't ignore it, she says. There are a lot of things that people believe about me. They're not true. Deeply faithful, Gifford says she's always stayed true to herself. I think the secret to being not just alive, but thriving, is authenticity, she says. I've never been a different person on camera as off. I've never separated my spiritual life and my secular life. It's all the same. In a wide-ranging interview, she reflects on her journey in the spotlight and opens up about life now. She had her first big break on Name That Tune in 1977,
but showbiz wasn't always easy. My agent called me and said, "You've got to get down to Aaron Spelling Productions. They want to see you for Charlie's Angels." I had the flu, but he said, "You've got to, Kathy." So I get down there, and this woman looks me up and down, and she goes, "You're not right for Charlie's Angels." I said, "Okay, why?" And she goes, "We're looking for a pretty girl. And, well, you're not Farrah. You're not Jaclyn Smith gorgeous. That's what we're looking for." I started to laugh inside because it got meaner and meaner. I opened the door to leave and I went, "When you're casting a cartoon, let me know." And I thought, I'm going to be just fine in this business. After a stint at Good Morning America, she began co-hosting Live with Regis and Kathy Lee, then called The Morning Show, with Regis Philbin in 1985, and they became close friends. Regis would tease everybody he liked, and if he wasn't happy, he'd go, "Quickly and efficiently," and I would go, "Aging." He was at my home all the time. Oh, I loved him. He was so much fun. We never had a cross word in 15 years. The years that I worked with Regis, he and I owned half of the show. Those were the golden years. We went on to be friends after, when Kelly Ripa took over in 2001. I never watched it once. I wasn't interested. I was making movies and writing for theater. Philbin died in 2020. Gifford and her husband spent much of their wealth supporting causes, including building Cassidy's Place and the Cody Gifford House, which helps support children in need. Charity is not supposed to be for attention. In fact, most of it should be done anonymously. But the woman at Cody House, who spearheaded and took care of all those children, said, "Kathy, these kids are not going to get the attention if we just call it something different. If it's named for your children and with your mouth, people will hear about this." And people are still taking care of those children. We are. They're in my will. In 1996, she faced accusations that her Walmart clothing line was manufactured with sweatshop labor in Honduras. That was one of the darkest years of my life. I testified before Congress. I said, "I had no idea that sweatshops still existed." I didn't know, but boy, did I get an education. Most people said, "Don't talk to me. I don't run any factories." But I wanted to do something about it. I went to the White House once a month for a year and did a forum with President Clinton. The following year, Clinton announced an agreement with labor and human rights groups on a code of conduct for clothing and shoe companies. A tabloid trailed Frank to a hotel room, revealing his infidelity publicly in 1997. The couple worked through it. I was still doing my show, showing up every day like a brave lady, because I knew I hadn't done anything wrong, unlike Frank, who did do something wrong. I came home a week after that happened to reconcile with Frank. There's not a day that goes by that somebody doesn't come up to me and say, "I just want you to know I had separated from my husband and I went back. We went for counseling. We healed our marriage." In the early 2000s, she was offered a reality show about her family. I said, "No, I need a private place to go home to. I talk about my family enough.
I don't want a camera crew every day of my life. I said, but you know who you should do? You should do the Kardashians and Jenner's clan. I've been friends with Kris for 50 years, since she was 20 and I was 22. We went to the same Bible study together back then. Every time I went to her house, in one door is coming the Jackson 5, and going out the other door is Wayne Gretzky, then Heidi Klum. Their life is insanity. They learned how to make that work, boy. Kris said, I owe Kathy Lee my whole career. I get blamed for it sometimes. 8 years after she left Live, the Today Show asked her to co-host its fourth hour with Hoda Kotb. She was a trained journalist, and I didn't ever want to be. I didn't want an IFB, an earpiece, and I didn't want to have cards. One day, we were out on Rockefeller Plaza, and all the cards flew away. And I go, it's a miracle. And finally, she got rid of the IFB, and that's when our show took off. I went on to win 4 Emmys with Hoda at the Today Show. And by the time I was winning them, I didn't care. I forgot how many times Regis and I were nominated for Emmys, and we never won. The Today Show was never my dream job, but I did it well. She left in 2019. I absolutely stay in touch with Hoda. She's sunshine in a bottle. She laughs because she's so real. She says her husband was very aware that their 23-year age difference meant he would likely die before her. He was 1 week shy of his 85th birthday, but he was ready to go. He said, you know, hun, I'm not afraid. I'm starting to get really curious. I found him when he had this massive heart attack on August 9th, 2015. Cody was home from school, and we tried to resuscitate him. The EMT guys came and they said, Mrs. Gifford, we just want you to know your husband, he never suffered. And then we donated his brain to science to be studied for CTE, which my son is very, very involved with now. A lot of people have brain trauma all over the world, not just football players. Frank's posthumous brain scans revealed he had stage 4 CTE, a progressive degenerative disease often found in athletes with a history of repetitive brain trauma. As she struggled with painful surgeries recently, she stopped going out as much and relied on faith and the joy of playing with her grandchildren. Frank, 4, Finn, 3, Ford, 2, Rosie, 13 months, and Faith, 10 months to carry her. Frank said to me before he passed, when I go somewhere, I know what people are expecting from me. I want to be Frank Gifford when I go out. I want to be Kathy Lee, the person they expect. I don't want to disappoint people. But when you're in pain, it's so debilitating and everything is a grimace. I've had emotional pain many times in my life, but never this chronic physical pain where you literally want to go home to Jesus. I remember praying so many times, Lord, if this is all you have left for me, I want to go home. I wasn't going to kill myself. I just didn't want to be here, as blessed as I am. I had 5 grandchildren in 3 years, and I couldn't carry them, I couldn't love on them, I couldn't run and play with them. All I could do was sit there and sing and write silly songs with them. Now I run all over the place with them.
They're all fantastic. I'm hoping, Lord willing, that I've many, many years with them. Gifford briefly dated again after Frank's death, but she's not interested in searching for love. I am not dating anybody right now, and I don't want to date. I don't think I'll ever get married again. I had an opportunity for that to maybe happen, and it didn't work out. Frank will always be the love of my life. If God wants to do something miraculous, like give me another great love, then I'm open to it. And so I leave room for the miraculous to happen. Friendships Built to Last. Regis Philbin. Gifford co-hosted Live with Regis and Kathy Lee from 1985 to 2000. 15 of the best years of my entire life, she says. I miss him every day. Hoda Kotb. You have to trust me, and I have to trust you, Gifford says she told Kotb early in their fun-filled 11-year partnership on Today, which began in 2008. Hoda is awesome. Kris Jenner. The pals met 2 years before Jenner's 1978 wedding to Robert Kardashian, and Gifford flew to LA for her 70th birthday bash in November. I love you, my friend, and I always will, Gifford wrote on Instagram. You have been listening to a People Magazine exclusive. Kathy Lee Gifford. I have tough skin and a tender heart. Jamie Lynn Spears and daughter Maddie, growing up together and defying the odds. Nearly 2 decades after becoming a mom at 17, the actress is preparing to send her daughter off to college. By Brianne Tracy, this is a People Magazine exclusive. At her grandparents' home in Fluker, Louisiana, Jamie Lynn Spears' 18-year-old daughter Maddie is gushing about Gilmore Girls. She recently finished binging the long-running series centered on beloved on-screen mom and daughter duo Lorelai and Rory Gilmore, and the similarities to her own life were hard to miss. They grew up together, and we kind of did too, she says of being raised by Jamie Lynn, who gave birth to Maddie when she was 17. Like Lorelai, Jamie Lynn is bold and outspoken, while Maddie shares Rory's ambitious type A personality. Everything she's doing with her life now is a lot of firsts for me, says Jamie Lynn, 35. Watching her become an adult, accomplishing her goals, and going to college. I can't believe I have a kid doing all these things. At the height of her Zoe 101 fame, Jamie Lynn, the youngest sister of Britney Spears, they were raised in the small town of Kentwood, Louisiana, by parents Jamie and Lynn Spears, became pregnant with her then-boyfriend Casey Aldridge when she was only 16. I was called the biggest letdown in the world, she recalls of the intense tabloid coverage. I was told my life was over. It was really, really tough not to believe those things. Determined to give her daughter a healthy environment, she moved away from Hollywood to the middle of nowhere in Mississippi. It really was just me and her, says Jamie Lynn, who eventually split with Aldridge and moved back to Louisiana. I had to be like, look, this little girl needs you. You better figure it out. I wanted to create a good, stable life for my daughter. Looking back,
She was definitely strict, but with good reason. She just wants me to be safe, says Maddie. We just had fun together because she did have me so young. In 2014, their little family grew when Jamie Lynn married businessman Jamie Watson, 45. But their happy life was nearly shattered after Maddie was involved in a near-fatal ATV crash and trapped underwater in a pond on their property. Airlifted to a hospital, Maddie was in a coma for 2 days, and a priest was called to administer last rites. He comes in, and she physically sits up in all her restraints and tubes, says Jamie Lynn. I'm screaming for the doctors, like, come in here now. We were given a miracle. While Maddie doesn't remember the accident, I feel like our faith got a lot stronger, she says. Before the accident, she had been begging me for a little sibling, says Jamie Lynn. When she came out of her coma, she's like, you going to give me that baby? Indeed, Jamie Lynn welcomed a second daughter, Ivy, 8, the next year, and big sister Maddie made a full recovery. I was just so happy to have her. But how in the world did God give her back? Jamie Lynn asks. And then he gave her back in a way that she's succeeding, she's beautiful, she's kind, she's smart. I feel like I don't get to ask for anything else in life because I got the biggest blessing. Ahead of Maddie's high school graduation last month, Jamie Lynn, who found her way back to TV with Netflix's Sweet Magnolias in 2020, flew back and forth from Louisiana to Atlanta, where she shoots, to be present for her daughter's senior year milestones. I never had a normal school experience, says Jamie Lynn, who made her acting debut at 10 in Britney's 2002 film Crossroads, before joining Nickelodeon's sketch comedy series, All That, and landing her own show in 2005. Maybe there was the little girl in me being like, I didn't get to do any of this. This is really cool. As Maddie prepares to leave home to study health sciences and play softball at the University of Southern Mississippi in August, her parents are relishing family time. Jamie is the reason I really started to love softball, Maddie says of her stepdad. He has coached me for as long as I can remember. I was literally the worst one on the team when I was little. With his and Jamie Lynn's support, she dreams of one day playing in the Women's College World Series. And after surviving her own health crisis, Maddie hopes to help other kids one day. Hopefully, I'll end up going to medical school and be a pediatrician, she says. That's what I really want to do. For now, the Watsons are fitting in as many final softball practices and Scrabble games as they can. I'm so proud of her. But I also cry in the car because I'm not going to have my baby home.

backs. Maddie's miraculous recovery. The day of Maddie's ATV accident, I thought I lost my daughter, says Jamie Lynn. It was a really horrible sight to see your baby hooked up to all those machines. After waking up from a two-day coma, Maddie shocked doctors by having no brain damage. Last Christmas, she and her sister Ivy got back on a new ATV. She's a fighter, says Jamie Lynn. You've been listening to a People Magazine exclusive, Jamie Lynn Spears and daughter Maddie, growing up together and defying the odds. You are listening to Sun Sounds of Arizona with your volunteer broadcaster, Kelly Pyle, and this is the Women's Hour. Danny Glover opens up about Alzheimer's disease. Your life goes on. The beloved actor and his family reveal his Alzheimer's diagnosis and how he spends his days grateful for a life well lived. By Janine Rubenstein, photographs by John Russo. This is a People Magazine exclusive. It's a lot of people. It's like a big party was here, says Danny Glover, gazing around his dining room at the family, caregivers, and people crew around him, and breaking into his famous broad smile. In the 50 years he's lived in this historic San Francisco townhouse, there's been no shortage of celebrations. Fellow Hollywood stars and icons like Harry Belafonte have visited his home's narrow halls filled with striking works by Black artists as he proudly held court. But today's intention is different. Sitting down for People's Interview, the beloved veteran actor who will turn 80 on July 22nd is just trying to get his bearings. I think he's aware sometimes, and then sometimes not, says his daughter Mandisa, 50. Her words prove true throughout his interview, during which Glover opens up for the first time about his life with Alzheimer's, often toggling between unfinished thoughts and poetic personal tangents. But there are also times when he speaks lucidly. I'm still not accepting in my mind all parts of it, he says of his diagnosis. There are the moments that you keep remembering that validate the fact that you can remember stuff. And there are moments I'll never forget. To the world, he surely had an unforgettable journey. After acclaimed performances on Broadway and in breakout films like 1984's Places in the Heart and 1985's cultural touchstone, The Color Purple, Glover won millions of fans over with his turn opposite Mel Gibson in the 1987 action blockbuster Lethal Weapon. The movie launched a hit franchise, sent his career to new heights, and helped usher in an era of broader opportunities for Black actors. With family-friendly films like 1994's Angel in the Outfield and gripping dramas like 1998's Beloved, Glover became renowned for his versatility and power on screen. And in 2022, he took home the Oscar's Jean Hersholt Humanitarian Award for his lifelong dedication to charitable work and activism. That year, Mandisa, his only child, with first wife Asaki Bomani, says she started to notice a difference in his behavior. The history of my dad is that he remembers
every

0: single thing back to 1970. What corner he was standing on, who he spoke to, what they spoke about, what color they were wearing, everything, she says. But that changed. He'd tell you so much about his parents, and I've heard those stories over and over, and there would be pieces of the story missing. I said, I wonder what's going on. Reconciling himself with the diagnosis he received in 2023 is, in some sense, acknowledging that it's happening to you, and at the same time, that there are millions of people suffering from it, says Glover. The actor and his family, including his younger brother, Marty, 67, who lives with him, came to terms with it together. Now, Mandisa says, her dad is ready to reveal his diagnosis and share what it's like to face the disease. It's important to him to be of service. I don't feel like it's the end of my life, he says. There's work to be done. Life for Glover began in San Francisco, a beloved hometown he showcased in one of his last major films, 2019's The Last Black Man in San Francisco, where he was the oldest of five kids raised by postal workers, James and Carrie. There's a picture in my living room with my mother and father, he says. I have it to remind me, looking at it, how much I loved them both. An avid reader, thanks to his days working a paper route as a kid, he attended San Francisco State University, where he was drawn to both acting and activism. At age 30, when he was working in community development, he decided to follow his passion, taking acting classes at the Black Actors Workshop of the American Conservatory Theater. One successful show led to another, and soon Hollywood came calling. These days, that period brings up memories of his mother, who was killed in a car accident the same day Glover found out he'd won a career-changing role in Places in the Heart. Guess what my mother wanted to be? An actress, he says. He goes on to tell, then retell, the story of when she first realized his talent after a theater performance. She says, "Son, the people said you can act," he recalls with a chuckle. "My girl, man, we argued like girlfriend and boyfriend." His daughter knows this tale well and his fondness for verbal sparring. "We argue a lot," she says. "I mean, I'm the representative of his mother. I've taken on that role. He needs to argue with somebody, and it's gotta be me. But it's all love." When it comes to the height of his career, Glover's power of recollection is uneven. "Working with Mel Gibson on Lethal Weapon was great," he says. He talks about the leverage it took for Oprah Winfrey to get their artistic drama Beloved made. She had the power. With his films, I've had the opportunity to talk about how I see the world and what relationship I played in the world. I began acting because I was a citizen. Acting is what gave me a voice. His life as an activist draws out some of his sharpest memories. "I remember when Mandela got out of prison and we were walking," he recalls of the late South African anti-apartheid leader and president whom he supported and played in 1987 TV movie. Mandela's wife, Winnie, came up, and Mandela said, "Winnie, there's your other husband." It was funny. Longtime friends like actor Delroy Lindo appear in his memories too. Lindo says they share a lifelong kinship that began from virtually my initial introduction to him. I think that this is true basically due to Danny's ability to genuinely connect in very authentic ways with the vast majority of people he meets. Glover seems particularly reflective about one role. Asked about his portrayal of Mr., the abusive husband of Whoopi Goldberg's character in The Color Purple, Glover notes, "He was in his own pain too well. Part of the outcome of that was his own healing. In those kind of relationships, people have an opportunity to resolve their own internal contradiction." To Glover's brother, Marty, it's the role that was farthest from reality. "Everybody thinks he's Mr.," Marty says, of fans equating Glover to the complicated villain. "But he's the greatest guy I ever met in my life. He saved me. I've been to jails, institutions, used drugs. Growing up, we weren't close until I started getting into trouble. And then he came and got me out and moved me down to Hollywood, and we've been inseparable ever since." Working in production on films, Marty got to see his brother's genius up close. It's made the dementia brought on by Alzheimer's even more heartbreaking. "You see the deterioration and you think, wow," he says. "Sometimes you get emotional about it. It's tough because you don't want to see nobody go through this." The supportive network around Glover remains strong, with Marty, Mandisa, and a team of caregivers all helping. Glover's mind is at its clearest in the morning. "When I wake up, I try to figure out something," he says. "Reading something, looking at something. Democracy Now! Is a show that I love." Mandisa says she's sure it's depressing for her father. "It's a change in the core of who you think you are or don't think you are. And for her, it's very hard. You just have to live the day for what it is." Glover and his family plan to continue working with his doctor to explore treatment options. "We just want him to live his best life," says Marty, "like he made us live ours." If you ask Glover, the party's still going. "I still have my daughter. I have friends. I want to just say, your life continues." Mel Gibson looks back. "There has always been a good friendship and a fondness there." Glover's Lethal Weapon co-star Mel Gibson, 70, tells People of his longtime pal, who he first spotted in the 1985 movie Witness. "I watched that performance and said, this guy is great." Years later, we bumped into each other at the Venice Film Festival. And I went up to him and he said, "You." And I said, "You." We got to work together. When they got the chance on Lethal Weapon, he was just perfect. "The Danny we all love," recalls Gibson. "He's actually a sweet guy, although he could play villains very well." Something very few people knew about him. He was a football player, but he also wanted to be a flamenco dancer. He was taking lessons. That made me laugh. The latest facts to know about Alzheimer's. For so long, we've treated Alzheimer's as if it's a normal part of aging, and it's not, says Lynn Carey, Senior VP of the Alzheimer's Association, which has partnered with Glover to help encourage earlier detection of the leading form of dementia, affecting 7.5 million people in the U.S. A new blood test can detect early signs of the neurological disorder. And with early detection, drugs can slow its progress. She calls Glover brave for using this moment to help others so people know how to get support. For more information, go to alz.org. An indelible career. Silverado. Glover, with Kevin Costner, played a gunslinging crime fighter in the 1985 Western. The Color Purple. He took on the dark role of Mr. with Whoopi Goldberg in the 1985 drama. Mandela. Glover and Alfre Woodard portrayed the South African icon and his wife in 1987. Lethal Weapon. I laughed my ass off, says Mel Gibson of Glover's Jack Benny-like comedy in the hit 1987 film. Angels in the Outfield. In 1994, Glover warmed hearts as a cynical baseball manager who learns to believe in miracles. Beloved. Glover calls the 1998 post-slavery drama with Oprah Winfrey one of the most important films I've ever done. Dreamgirls. Glover, with Eddie Murphy and Jamie Foxx, wheeled and dealed in the 2006 musical. The Last Black Man in San Francisco. In 2019, Glover played a grandfather in his hometown. You have been listening to a People magazine exclusive. Danny Glover opens up about Alzheimer's disease. Your life goes on. The case for making a reverse bucket list. Constantly comparing your life to what you see on social media, feeling like you haven't achieved enough. This mindfulness practice helps you flip your mental script. By Jesse Van Amberg, published June 17, 2026, from Oprah Daily. Until last week, seeing dolphins in the wild was on my personal bucket list, right up there with write a novel. A recent Caribbean trip helped me achieve my Lisa Frank-inspired dreams, but my unfinished manuscript still haunts me. And when I see news of yet another ingenue landing a six-figure book deal before the age of 25, I start to beat myself up a bit about my own stalled ambitions. Thankfully, social media has introduced me to a practice that helps me reframe my self-criticism, the reverse bucket list. There are a few different takes on the reverse bucket list, including some popularized by social scientist and happiness expert Arthur C. Brooks. But the most straightforward is this. Instead of jotting down the things you'd like to accomplish, write down what you've already achieved. It's surprisingly powerful for your mental health, says clinical psychologist Angelou Gowda Ferguson, PhD. A reverse bucket list builds gratitude, perspective, and satisfaction. Here's the psychology behind these benefits. Gratitude. The reason a reverse bucket list fosters gratitude, Ferguson says, is that it creates concrete evidence of abundance for our brains. It also turns abstract thought into a personal journey. Its simplicity makes it easy to tap into all of the benefits gratitude has to offer, from reduced stress and anxiety to improved sleep and a stronger heart. Confidence and perspective. Slowing down and recognizing our achievements reinforces our self-efficacy, the belief that we are capable of working through challenges and reaching goals, Ferguson says. Acknowledging your big promotion last year, for example, helps you remember just how talented and capable you are, which you can harness when striving for your next milestone. Or if you're going through a tough time, you can be reminded of your own history of resilience in navigating previous challenges. Satisfaction. Reflecting on your successes can also help you feel more satisfied with your own journey and less prone to comparing yourself against others, Ferguson adds. Many of us are conditioned to focus on the next milestone rather than sit in the progress we have already made, she says. But that just keeps us chasing the next goal and makes us burned out and miserable. How to get started? Writing it down is a key part of the experience. When we put our accomplishments into words, we are forced to organize our experiences, retrieve memories, and make meaning of them, Ferguson says. This process activates areas in the brain responsible for self-reflection, which helps us more fully integrate those experiences into our identity. Those wins become a fundamental part of your personal story, which can help balance out any hypercritical thoughts or doubts you must have. While anyone could benefit, Ferguson says that this practice could be especially helpful for high achievers or perfectionists. People who spend a lot of time caring for others often fail to acknowledge their own growth, she says. A reverse bucket list creates a structured opportunity to highlight accomplishments that might not otherwise come with awards, promotions, or public recognition. Want to try it? Keep a journal where you regularly document successes or moments of pride. The specifics are up to you, but Ferguson suggests including major milestones as well as ordinary moments you found meaningful, relationships you've cultivated, or skills you've learned. Ask yourself, what have I experienced, learned, survived, achieved, and loved? She says. You can also include pictures, copies of recommendation letters, mementos from a trip, or anything else that will help you revisit these moments. The goal isn't to create a list that is impressive to other people, but rather a record of your life lived, she says. The next time I'm feeling down about someone else's book deal, I'm going to remind myself of the dolphins and all the other amazing things I've been lucky enough to do and experience in my life so far. Who knows, maybe someday write a novel will join the dolphins on my reverse bucket list too. This has been The Case for Making a Reverse Bucket List from Oprah Daily. Energy drinks. The health era. Beverage brands are leveling up their sips when it comes to energy and performance, and betting on women. By Olivia Lupino, additional reporting by Andy Breidowich. This is from Women's Health. Energy drinks recognizable for their neon cans and almost illegible fonts used to be the domain of gym bros, gamers, and late-night partiers. But now, brands, both new and old, are using sleeker cans and messaging that centers on balance, focus, and performance to position some drinks as more of a healthy lifestyle upgrade for wellness and workout-minded women. Monster Energy recently dropped FLRT, a drink specifically marketed to women, to some controversy with critics accusing the brand of pinkwashing its product. Alex Cooper of the Call Her Daddy podcast has launched Unwell Energy, and Kim Kardashian has attached her name to a re-release of Update. Other popular sips of the moment, such as Alani Nu and Celsius, serve up language like products that support your goals and your partner in an active lifestyle. These drinks typically have large caffeine counts, extra ingredients that promise a functional punch, and fruity flavors. The question, should you partake? Experts offer the facts on how caffeine can and can't perk up your active life. The claim, caffeine boosts athletic performance. Science says, if it's used correctly. Caffeine has long been a not-so-secret weapon among athletes. Olympic distance runner Shalane Flanagan has said that she wouldn't go to a starting line without having downed a cup of coffee. For good reason. It can delay feelings of fatigue, improve alertness and focus, increase endurance, and reduce perceived exertion, says Amy Steffens, RDN. All of this means that caffeine can make tough workouts feel easier. Research has also found that caffeinated chewing gum can reduce fatigue in sprinters, improve the batting and pitching performance of female softball players, and even help recreational 5Kers shave an average of 17 seconds off their time. Athletes who consumed moderate amounts of caffeine, about 3 to 6 milligrams per kilogram of body weight, taken about 30 to 90 minutes before the competition, improved their endurance by 3 to 15% compared to a placebo group, found a meta-analysis in the Journal of the International Society of Sports Nutrition. But keep in mind that the perk-up may not be as helpful if you have it every day. Chronic consumption makes caffeine less effective because your body builds up tolerance, says Stevens, and it could also lead to dependence. As for when you'd want to use it for a boost, on a day you're particularly sleepy or before a marathon, she says. The claim, it helps you focus. Science says yes, but temporarily. Caffeine is a psychoactive drug, meaning it crosses the blood-brain barrier and directly affects the brain. Once there, it binds to adenosine receptors, blocking the signals that make you feel tired, says Laura Giuliano, PhD, a professor of psychology at American University in Washington, D.C., who studies caffeine. By binding with that receptor, we feel more alert, we focus better, our concentration improves, and we feel less sleepy, she says. The caveat? Those cognitive upsides are strongest again if you don't use caffeine all the time. Also, the benefits aren't long-lasting. Once it's out of your system, you typically return to your baseline. It doesn't make people smarter, faster, or stronger in a continuous way every day just because they use it, Giuliano notes. The claim, new energy ingredients are gentler alternatives. Science says, we don't know yet. Kardashian's Update delivers its energy boost using paraxanthine, not caffeine. The compound is the primary metabolite your body makes when it breaks down caffeine in your liver, and the pitch is that skipping straight to it could help you avoid jitters and crashes. However, experts aren't convinced there's much of a difference. "It's like a rose by another name," says Leslie Bonsi, RD. "It's all part of that same molecule. It's just semantics. Not any better, not any worse." That doesn't mean paraxanthine is snake oil. Research is still limited, but emerging, and it suggests that it can improve cognition and athletic performance, similar to caffeine. It just may not eliminate common stimulant side effects like anxiety, increased heart rate, or restlessness, says Tiffany M.A. RDN. The claim: add-ins make these drinks more nutritious. Science says, debatable, but they're not harmful in moderation. Many of these BEVs contain extra nutrients like B vitamins, biotin, and electrolytes. Those additions have benefits, Bonsi says. B vitamins play a role in supporting long-term energy, not providing an instant lift as caffeine does. Biotin is associated with hair health, and electrolytes enhance hydration. Yet, as with any supplement, it's best to get those nutrients from whole foods. And chances are, the amounts in these cans are not enough to make a major impact. Bonsi says, "They're not hurting anything, but are they necessary? No, they're really not." Dose check. The daily recommended caffeine allotment is up to 400 meg. Some of these get you halfway there in just one drink. Espresso shot, 63 meg. Regular cup of coffee, 96 meg. Unwell energy, 150 meg. Celsius, Alani Nu, and Flirt, 200 meg. Update, 300 meg. Update contains paraxanthine, which can be measured like caffeine, but may not be exactly equivalent. You've been listening to Energy Drinks, The Health Era, from Women's Health. Thanks for joining us today for the Women's Hour. I'm Kelly Pyle, and I'm your Sun Sounds of Arizona volunteer broadcaster. 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

Welcome to The Romance Show. I'm volunteer Jeannie Yost for Sun Sounds. I've got two stories coming up this hour. The first one is from True Romance Magazine called Holidays in Plaid. Here's the story. What if everyone took responsibility for one small piece of the planet? Now you can do your part. When you adopt an acre, you help the Nature Conservancy preserve the diversity of life on Earth in places close to home and around the world. Born and raised my 28 years in South Carolina, I was woman of the South and was taught to observe and practice strict Southern etiquette. As far as that etiquette was concerned, a man snickering at a lady was no gentleman, even if he was extremely handsome. Even my casus, the current object of my very strong interest, certainly wouldn't have laughed at me. He was a true gentleman. It was little wonder so many women were vying for his attention and were all mad as hornets that I'd already gone out with him twice. Already feeling edgy over what might end up being the most humiliating evening of my life, I had half a mind to let my Irish temper get the better of me and march over to ask Mr. Chuckles if the ruination of my favorite sweater was really all that darn amusing. I was in no mood to be laughed at, but rather than give him the satisfaction, I turned on my heel and walked away. I still had a dress, shoes, and a slew of other things to buy for the evening's holiday benefit ball, and time was quickly getting away from me. If I was going to entice even Michaels, I guess that's how you pronounce it, to be my New Year's Eve date, I had to look my best tonight. Then again, I had to, then again, even thinking he'd be interested in anyone but me was silly. We were dating, after all. When I finally purchased the last item needed for the evening's ordeal, my watch showed it was already 4 o'clock. Unfortunately, at this time in the afternoon, the mall, all decked out in its holiday splendor, was as crowded and crazy as a picnic lunch being raided by swarming fire ants. Navigating through the crush of people was nearly impossible, especially as my arms were weighed down with at least a half dozen bags and a large dress box. I was beginning to worry how I would open the mall's exit doors when I noticed the man who had laughed at me earlier was also leaving with packages of his own. I generally don't turn tail and run from any person, but without thinking, I made an immediate turn to my right and ran smack into a heavyset woman toting a soda and a barbecue sandwich. I fell backwards onto the hard floor while my bags and boxes arched high in the air and barbecue sauce rain fell over every inch of my body. "Oh my," the woman exclaimed. "Are you all right, darling? That was some tumble you just took." I looked all the way down to my toes, noting the bright red blotches over my jeans and sweater, then raised my gaze. By some small miracle, the woman I had run into remained standing, her soda undisturbed in her hand. "I think I'm all right," I sputtered. Other than my sore bottom and a very bruised ego, I wasn't hurt. "I'm so sorry. I should have been paying better attention to where I was going." I pulled myself upright and was preparing to stand when a large hand extended from my left. "Allow me. I don't want a pretty lass such as yourself to be trampled on by this crazy crowd." I was
fixed. The handsome yet irksome stranger with the dark hair clasped my hand and forearm and hauled me up as though I weighed no more than a feather. His deep lyrical Scottish dialect, even thicker than my southern accent, was sexier than anything I'd ever heard before. Well, I collected my wits. He gathered my bags. "There now," the stranger said as he surveyed me. "Other than a few drops of sauce on your face and clothes, you look as right as rain." He shifted the weight of my things in his arms and produced a hanky, which he handed me. "I'll just help you take these packages to your car." I ran a finger down my cheek and came in contact with something wet, cold, and sticky. Holding on to what little dignity I had left, I accepted his handkerchief and wiped my face. When I finished, I held the hanky out for him to take and couldn't help but notice its once white material was now completely covered in red sauce. He waved me off with a rakish grin. "You're welcome to keep that, lass. I have plenty more." Evidently, the ketchup incident and my literal run-in with a barbecue stand, or with a barbecue sandwich in front of this man, wasn't enough to complete my humiliation. Oh, goodness, no. My embarrassment had to be topped off by his refusal to retrieve his handkerchief. As though the last of my pride had been plucked like a note from a violin, I felt the control over my emotions prepare to give way. I was either going to cry or come up fighting. Either way, hell would have to freeze over before I allowed this stranger to follow me to my car. I knew all too well the dangers of mall parking lots and the chances of a lone woman getting mugged, or worse, while she tried getting into her vehicle. I was about to politely but firmly thank him and decline his offer when a familiar voice piped up behind me. "Colin McBride? You're a brave man to be out in the mall on the Saturday before Christmas. Pastor Truett Sims, my minister and a lifelong friend of my father's, stopped near the Scott and held out his hand. After much difficulty, the stranger adjusted the bags draped over his arms and accepted the preacher's handshake. Then Pastor Sims noticed me, and his eyes went as round as daisies. "What in heaven's name happened to you, Jennifer? Are you hurt, child? You look like you had an argument with a ketchup bottle and lost." My bottom lip trembled and my shoulders fell. I had accepted the fact that I was an ungraceful klutz many years ago, a definite drawback when one was supposed to be a sophisticated Southern lady. But why had my clumsiness reared its ugly head today in front of this stranger and now my minister? Pride, I told myself. With my certainty that Evan Michaels would pick me for his New Year's Eve date during this evening's events, I had allowed my pride to get the better of me, and now I was getting my just desserts. Karma was surely a nasty little thing. "I'm fine, thank you, Reverend Sims." I sighed and attempted a smile. I didn't feel. "You know this man?" I nodded toward the tall, dark-haired Scot holding my bags and noticed for the first time his incredible golden brown eyes, like sunshine sparkling off a glass of fine Kentucky bourbon. His eyes twinkled with a warmth that was
far too intoxicating. A woman could get punched drunk looking into his handsome face and dwelling in his gaze too long. I blinked and mentally shook my head. My fanciful, overly romantic brain was plotting some kind of crazy love connection with this stranger without my permission. Even Michaels, I reminded myself, was the man I wanted. Oh, Evan, his name is Evan Michaels. Evan was the closest I'd found to a perfect Southern gentleman, and if I had my way, he'd soon be all mine. Pastor Sims' face lit up, and he patted the Scot on his back, broad back. This is Mr. McBride, the new owner of the bed and breakfast in town. I'm surprised your father didn't mention anything about him. Your dad was the real estate agent responsible for selling the property to Mr. McBride. My father hadn't mentioned a word about the Scot, but I was hardly surprised. When I visited my parents' house, we practiced two rules: no phones or texting while in each other's presence, and no shop talk. I suppose he may have, I fibbed, but he has so many clients, it's hard keeping up with all of them. My father could thank me or scold me later for exaggerating a tad about his business. So, you're Patrick Flan's daughter? It's a pleasure to meet you, lass. Your dad spoke quite often of you as he toured me through the available properties. McBride put out his hand, and despite the fact I only wanted to be away from the man with whom I had managed to make a fool of myself all day long, I shook it. When our palms touched, a tingle of electricity passed from him to me. Though I shake many hands a day while playing out my role as an attorney, I'd never experienced anything quite like the tiny current that had just rushed from my palm all the way down to my stomach. Not even my first and subsequent kisses with Evan Michaels had resulted in such a strong reaction. I glanced at the Scot's face to see if he had felt the sensation too, but his happy smile never altered. Apparently, my overactive imagination was still hard at work. Mrs. Fian's father is a friend of mine, and you'd be hard-pressed to find a better man. As a matter of fact, you may be seeing him again this evening at the benefit gala. You do know about the event, don't you, McBride? Without waiting for an answer, Pastor Sims glanced at his watch. Concern flashed across his usually serene face. If you're still being auctioned off tonight, Jennifer, you may want to hurry. The program starts at 7. One of McBride's eyebrows raised high on his forehead. You're being auctioned tonight at the gala? Tonight, then? Feeling more than just a little embarrassed at having been talked into participating in the evening's auction, I suppressed a groan despite the sinking feeling in my heart. But I needed to make a good show of myself, if for no other reason than to encourage people to attend the benefit ball. So I raised my chin and nodded. Several single men and women are auctioning off a date to the annual New Year's Eve dinner and dance. It's a part of our town's holiday tradition. All the money from tonight's gala and the auction goes towards buying gifts for children whose families can't afford them. That's very interesting. McBride stared at me for a long time. I swear I saw cogs and wheels turning behind his golden eyes.
and all the money goes to charity. We underprivileged children. Oh, yes, every dime, Pastor Sims answered. But if you plan to bid on someone like Ms. Flan here, be prepared to pay a pretty price. According to my wife, our Ms. Flan here is quite a catch. I've been told several gentlemen have already shown an interest in having Ms. Flan as their date to the New Year's Eve dance. She's very particular and doesn't date just anyone. But be warned, the elderly preacher winked at me. God blessed her with red hair for a reason. I couldn't believe my ears. My own minister was carrying on about me as though I wasn't even there. Heat radiated throughout my body, making my sweater feel altogether too warm and constricting. I simply had to get outside into the fresh air. I was fixin' to leave when I fell. Mr. McBride was kind enough to gather my things for me. I held out my hands, willing the Scot to simply give me my bags without further incident. Apparently, McBride was bullheaded. He made no effort to return my things. Instead, he flashed a dazzling smile and hiked some of the bags further up his arm. "Aye, that's right," the Scot agreed. "Now where's that car of yours parked, lass?" Before I could protest, Pastor Sims chimed in. "I'm on my way to the parking lot, too. We'll all go together. I want to find out how you're going to advertise for your bed and breakfast, McBride. I'm not a professional advertiser, but I've got several ideas to pass by you." My minister happily chatted the entire way to the car. Normally, his lengthy discussions wore on me after the first 15 minutes, but today I was altogether relieved to have him accompany me. He might know and trust this new man in town, but I didn't. Despite the Scot's good looks and dreamy accent, I resolved myself to approach Mr. McBride with extreme caution, although he was kind enough to help me get my things to my car. I had seen his true colors earlier in the day, and I wasn't so easily deceived. By the time I finished getting ready and arrived at the holiday ball, most attendees were already finding their seats for the dinner. I searched for my parents' table and was utterly taken in with the opulent beauty of the room. Gaily decorated with Christmas trees, evergreen boughs, humongous ribbons and bows, and small twinkling white lights, the place had a warm glow that would surely melt the heart of even the Grinch. Good thing, too, with the economy still suffering so badly, more families than ever needed a helping hand this holiday season. The more money raised at this evening's party and auction, the better. My father, both hands full with punch glasses, walked over to me and guided me to our table. "We have the most interesting man seated with us tonight," he mentioned as we meandered our way through the sea of full tables and chairs. "He's a new resident in town, a delightful gentleman from the Scottish Highlands. Since he doesn't know many people yet, I've invited him to eat with us. I plan to make introductions for him this evening." I cringed. "Colin McBride? Why, yes. Have you already met him?" my father asked. "Why, yes. I said that. I nodded, feeling my face flush at my embarrassing run-in with the barbecue sandwich and the curly Q fry incident, all of which the Scot had witnessed. "Pastor Sims introduced us this afternoon at the mall." "That's fine, then." He nudged me around two men standing in the aisle.
You can help me with his introductions. I was about to tell my father that I would do no such thing when I saw Colin McBride standing near my mother. I stopped dead in my tracks. The Scot wore a formal kilt of dark green and blue, topped off by a dashing black tuxedo jacket, vest, white shirt, and black bow tie. A silver and black sporran hung from his hips, and thick cream-colored socks reached his knees. Festooned in his native garb, McBride was truly breathtaking, much like when he touched my hand earlier in the day. A faint tingle radiated deep inside my stomach. Before I could give the reaction much thought, I noticed several other women around the room admire the Scot, like carb-craving dieters. They longingly eyed his tall, muscular body and the scarce bit of naked leg peeking out beneath his kilt. As I surveyed the room to see just how many ladies were checking out the new man in town, I spied Evan Michaels standing at another table close to the auction stage. He too looked keenly handsome. His red and green holiday tie popped against his white shirt and dark suit. Every strand of his blonde, wavy hair was perfectly placed, framing his lovely face in the nicest way. I waited for the excitement of seeing my current love interest to flutter around my insides, but the feeling never came. Instead, a little green bubble of jealousy floated to my throat. Misty Carter, the local blonde, when herself, clutched Evan's arm and looked up adoringly as he spoke to her. She flashed her brilliant beauty queen smile at him and batted her lashes. Evan responded by gently tucking a strand of her golden hair behind her ear. Within a matter of seconds, my little bubble of jealousy grew and grew until I couldn't breathe. "You're as white as a sheet, Jennifer." My mother put down the glass of punch my father had just given her and stepped to my side. She placed her cool hand on my forehead. "You don't have a fever, dear, but you feel clammy. Have you eaten anything today?" I could barely take my gaze off Evan and his carrying on with Misty. My eyes had to be lying. He was interested in me, not her. "Jennifer," my mother repeated, "are you listening? Have you eaten today?" I reluctantly dragged my attention from the terrible scene unfolding near the stage with Evan. "Yes, ma'am." No way was I going to tell her I hadn't eaten a thing since last night. I just had to fit into the perfect dress for tonight's auction to impress Evan. I glanced back at the stage, Misty laced Evan's fingers with hers, and she led him off to a darkened corner of the room. My vision misted over. Obviously, all my efforts to impress Evan were a waste of time. "I think I'm ready for a dram of whiskey. Care to accompany me to the bar, Ms. Flan?" Colin offered me his elbow. Like a robot, without feelings or conscious thought, I took Colin's arm and allowed him to escort me away, not caring where we went as long as I didn't have to witness any more of Evan and Misty's public display. When we reached the bar area, we stood in line behind all

Colin witnessed me looking my worst this afternoon, and I wasn't going to compound his already bad impression of me by allowing him to see me at my emotional worst this evening. The big Scot sighed. "Come with me." He pulled us from the line and led me across the room and through a set of French doors to the veranda. The scene outside was Christmas card perfect. Small white lights twinkled in tall pine trees not far from the balcony, and the stars above shone bright against the night sky. The evening air, cold and crisp, made me shiver. My little green dress was definitely not appropriate for outside affairs on a December night in the mountains of South Carolina. Before I could utter a word, Colin removed his tuxedo jacket and draped it over my shoulders, which I gratefully accepted. "What are we doing out here?" I asked, genuinely confused. "I thought you wanted a drink." Well, I figured we both needed a breath of air a wee bit more. After a few moments of quiet between us, he gently tipped my chin up. I had no choice than to stare into his dreamy golden brown eyes. My legs started to shake, but I wasn't sure if my wobble was due to the cold or having him touch me. Colin frowned. "I want you to know you can do a hell of a lot better than that sod, Evan Michaels." Stunned by his unexpected, unkind remarks about Evan, I sucked in a lungful of frigid air and felt my chest burn along with my indignation. I wrenched my chin away from his hold. "Why, I'm sure I have no idea what you're speaking about, Mr. McBride." "You're a terrible liar, Ms. Fawn. I saw when you noticed Michaels with that blonde lassie just a few minutes ago. You looked as though someone had ripped a rug out from under you." He took a step closer. "I hadn't planned to tell you, but you need to know, Evan Michaels has taken more than one woman to my bed and breakfast since I opened in November. The man's a womanizer and a jerk." Evan had been sleeping with other women while he dated me. My mind refused to believe what Colin said, though why he'd make up such things didn't make sense. "That can't be true. Evan Michaels has been dating me for the last 2 weeks. He's a gentleman and wouldn't dream of sleeping around." "He checked in this morning with the woman he's with tonight. Her name is Misty Carter. I had a chance to talk with her while she waited for Michaels to park his car and get their things out. She said she and Mr. Michaels might be getting engaged this weekend." I thought that odd, seeing as Evan Michaels had come to the B&B with another pretty lass just the weekend before. The bottom of my stomach dropped. I thought I might be sick. How could I have been such a fool? Little wonder Evan rarely answered my calls. He was too busy sowing his wild oats. My hurt feelings were quickly replaced with anger. I wanted to march right back into the party, pull Evan outside, then slap his face so hard he'd have to go look for his teeth. But I was a Southern lady raised with better standards than he obviously had. That kind of behavior simply wouldn't do. Colin eyed me expectantly. Evidently, he didn't know just how I would react to his startling, heartbreaking news. Perhaps he thought I would fall apart or crumble. I, however, would do no such thing. Standing my ground, I crossed my arms and straightened my shoulders. "You have no business in my affairs. I barely even know you." A broad grin spread across the Scot's face. "Aye, lass, you don't know me now." He leaned so close I smelled his musky cologne. "But you will." Despite Colin's warm jacket, another

0: short wave of shivers ripped through me. What exactly did he mean by that? Befuddled by Evan's terrible behavior and Colin McBride's advances, my mind raced. Suddenly, the Scot felt too close, looked too handsome, and smelled too darn good. I had no idea how to react, especially as I had just come to terms that Evan Michaels had been two-timing me with a fleet of women. I think we'd better get back to the party. Dinner is fixin' to be served soon, and then I need to get on the stage for the auction, I said a little breathlessly. The handsome Scot laughed and stepped back. Aye, lass, you're right. Wouldn't want you to miss your auction. All too quickly, the dinner was served, and when the plates were removed, Pastor Sims, the evening's master of ceremonies, called me up to the stage where I took my place with the other adorable, available singles being auctioned. $200 started the bid for each person, and most auctions closed at $500. Misty Carter's auction was another story. Several eager-looking men crowded the stage when she stood ready for the auction. Bids were shouted and counted for a good 10 minutes before Evan Michaels' final bid of $1,600 went unmatched. The attendees of the charity banquet all stood and clapped at Evan's generosity. His winning bid broke the current auction record of $1,500. Everyone thought he was a magnanimous gentleman. I knew better, and the knowledge burned a scalding hole through my heart. Let her have him, I thought miserably, as Misty trotted off to Evan and I made my way up to center stage. From my catch-up mishap all the way to tonight's catastrophe, today obviously just wasn't my day. But I was a flan, and the Flan family never backed down and never gave up, including and especially me. Though Evan Michaels' bad decision in choosing someone over me might be ripping my esteem to shreds, I was a true Southern lady. It would take more than a rogue like Evan to keep me down. I stepped forward, straightened my back, and smiled like I was having the time of my life. To my relief and chagrin, even more men hovered around the stage than when Misty was auctioned. Once again, the auction started at $200. After almost 12 minutes, the bid was up to $1,000. But the bids were coming in much slower. I was more than a little worried. The high bidder was Todd Potts, a chubby, balding dentist. I never considered dating. Though a nice man, Todd Potts wasn't exactly the kind of man women dreamed about. Pastor Sims was just about to call the auction to a close when Colin McBride stepped through the crowd. Resplendent in his coat and kilt, the Scot shouted, I'll wager $5,000 for the privilege of escorting Ms. Flan to the New Year's Eve dance. A sudden hush felt over the room. The many spectators watched in open-mouthed wonder. Pastor Sims, looking a bit pink and overcome with shock, cleared his throat. Did you say $5,000, Mr. McBride? The poor old minister held the microphone so tightly by the whites of his knuckles that they could be seen even from where I stood. Ouch! Ochai, Colin raised his gaze to mine. His amazing golden eyes glittered with some unknown merriment. No one else will do. The good minister pulled at his bow tie and swallowed so hard his Adam's apple protruded from his long neck. That's 5,000 going once. He nervously scanned the room. Going twice. Sold to Colin McBride for $5,000. Pandemonium broke out throughout the room. Several members of the group enthusiastically whooped, while others cheered and whistled. The crowd's clapping grew even louder as Colin walked up the short staircase to the stage and then offered his arm to me. Like Prince Charming claiming his Snow White, Colin placed a chaste kiss on my cheek after I took his elbow, making the spectators applaud even louder. My entire body sizzled with electrical current that started where his lips touched my face, down through my chest and legs, and out through my toes, even on the best date I'd had with Evan. His kisses never affected me the way Colin's small peck did. I could only imagine what a full-on kiss might do to me. As we walked off the stage and back to our tables, my feet never touched the ground. I floated on the air of excitement that was Colin McBride. Even now, after 8 years of marriage, Colin still spins stories to the guests at our bed and breakfast about the beautiful redhead who stole his heart the first moment he laid eyes on her, and the king's ransom he paid at Christmas to win a date with her. Though my handsome dark-haired Scott may tease and laugh about the way we met, a true Southern lady like me will never find a more perfect gentleman than my man in plaid. Okay, that's the end of my first story for this romance program. If you tuned in late, this is Volunteer Jeannie Ose for Sun Sounds. My next story is from True Love Magazine. It's called Bargain of the Day. Here's the story. I trace the leaf design on the casserole dish with my index finger. Aren't these colors sensational? I remarked to my friend Sally. Sally studied the rectangular dish, nodding. It's in great condition, too, and check out that table lamp over there. I followed my friend's gaze and settled down and setting down the dish I had in my hand, turning toward a nearby table, I mentally calculated the amount of money I had in my wallet. It was the fourth garage sale we'd hit that day, and my funds were running low. I'd moved into a bigger apartment 2 weeks before and was furnishing it with buys from yard sales and consignment shops. Sally lives across the hall from my new place, and we became friends right away. We share a love of yard sales, books, and movies. Yard sales are at the top of my list. I love nothing better than finding something special for a bargain price. Sally held out a small brass lamp for me to see. It's perfect for your desk, I commented, checking the sticker. And it's cheap. Sold. I've decided that I want that casserole after all, I said, turning back to the other table. It's gone, Sally informed me. She pointed at the dish as its new owner walked down the street with it. A tall man cradled the dish carefully under his right arm. and carried a bag full of other purchases in his left hand. He glanced in our direction. His eyes were obscured by mirrored sunglasses, and his hair was covered with a baseball cap. The only thing showing was his dark stubble. When he noticed that we were looking at him, he waved and gave us a friendly grin before opening the door to a newer truck. I sighed. Goodbye, Dish. Yeah, Sally said with a giggle. He's pretty cute. I laughed. I meant the casserole, Dish. Well, I meant the guy. He's tall, dark, and mysteriously handsome behind those shades. For all we know, he bought those things for his wife. Besides, he's probably bald underneath that hat. Anyway, it's certainly nice to dream, she said. Sally paid for her lamp, and we called it a day. That was fine with me. I was happy with what I'd found earlier, even though the casserole would have made the perfect addition to my kitchen. If you happen to have the markings or the makings for a salad, Sally said as we entered our apartment building, I have some leftover lasagna. I pushed the key into the lock on the front door. Sounds like a perfect dinner after our busy day. Come on over when you're ready. I put away my yard sale finds and cleaned up before I searched the refrigerator for the salad ingredients. Once I'd put it together, I went over to Sally's place. Hers is a duplicate of my apartment, but it's set up quite differently. Still, I felt comfortable with her and her surroundings. I had a message from Chip on my answering machine, Sally told me when we sat down to eat. Chip was the guy she'd been dating for the past few months. He wants to drive into the city tomorrow and spend the day doing touristy things. He said if you want to come, he'll bring a friend. I rolled my eyes. You know how I feel about blind dates. That's just because you've had a few disasters. More than I care to think about. Chip has some terrific friends. I'm sure he does, I told her. And it's nice of you to think of me, but I'll find someone. You haven't dated since you and Eric broke up 6 months ago. I'd rather be dateless than seeing someone who thinks he's God's gift to women. Sally laughed. From what you've told me, he did have a bit of an ego problem. Slightly, I said, my voice full of sarcasm. We finished dinner, cleared the plates, and then watched an old Hitchcock movie on TV before I left. As I was getting ready for bed, I remembered Sally's words from earlier in the day. It's nice to dream, I thought. I had plenty of dreams of my own. I'd moved away from my hometown the year before to a much bigger town an hour away and worked as a temp until I got a job at a large investment firm. Then I left the studio I'd rented and moved into the bigger apartment across the hall from Sally. I'd done lots of moving and there wasn't much time to make friends, with the exception of Sally, but I knew that it would all come in time. I liked the community and wanted to settle in. I dreamed of someday having a nice home of my own and eventually a family. I laughed and wondered if I could find all of that at a yard sale. The next morning, when the Sunday paper arrived, I noticed an ad for a sale that hadn't been in the previous today's listings. I started to call Sally to see if she wanted to go, but then I remembered that she and Chip had already left for their trip to the city. After a quick breakfast, I drove alone to the other side of town. The sale was crowded, and there were lots of items. A stack of mystery books grabbed my interest right away, and I was soon absorbed in looking through them all. I selected a couple, tucked them under my arm, and spotted a table of kitchen items where the gleam of a serving fork and spoon caught my eye. I liked the pattern and picked up the spoon to admire it closely. A few inches away, there was a medium-sized ceramic bowl. I set the utensil down and checked the bowl for damage. I thought it would look nice on my kitchen counter and with some fruit in it. Maybe, I thought. I reached for the silverware again, only to discover it in the hands of the very same man who'd taken the casserole dish the day before. He was standing beside me, looking every bit as cute as I remembered. He certainly was a hunk. He had nice broad shoulders and a trim waist. This guy could be on a calendar, I thought. He nodded a greeting and I gulped, embarrassed to be caught staring. It's the silverware I'm interested in and not the person holding it, I told myself. Or so I tried to convince myself when it didn't look like the man was going to give up the fork and spoon. I sighed and grabbed the ceramic bowl at the same time that he reached for it. What a ridiculous time to notice that he wasn't wearing a wedding ring. I could have sworn that I felt sparks at his touch. He smiled and I saw that his teeth looked even and white against his dark stubble. I found myself wondering what color his eyes were behind the sunglasses. I guess we both know what we want, he said, his voice husky and deep. The traitor in me came out. How about you take the bowl and I'll take the fork and the spoon? I smiled. He tilted his head, assessing the item. Then he handed me both the serving set and the bowl. I wouldn't think of depriving a pretty lady of something she wants. Please take both, he said, grinning. I saw you yesterday at a couple of other yard sales. I'm Brandon. I'm Deborah. I noticed you when you took off with the casserole dish I liked. He smiled again. I didn't know anyone else was interested in it. Sorry. I was about to lie and tell him that I didn't mind when someone on the far side of the yard called out, "Hey, Brandon, long time no see." Brandon waved. "Ryan, hey, buddy." He took a few steps and then turned back to me. "Nice meeting you." I took my time wandering around the sale and found a few more items. Every now and then I looked around for Brandon and found that he was still engrossed in conversation with his friend. Once in a while he'd look my way and smile. I secretly hoped he'd break away from the conversation, but he didn't. I paid for my treasures and drove home. It wasn't my day for romance. Later on, I was lying under a comforter reading one of my new books when my thoughts returned to my brief conversation with Brandon. I liked his laugh and his smile, and it looked like he had hair, judging from the dark curls I'd seen under the cap. Maybe I'll see him again if he frequents garage sales like I do, I thought. It was nice to dream. The next day at work, the president announced that the firm had been chosen to handle the accounts of a major company. Since we haven't had a potluck lunch in a while, I think this is a good cause for one this Friday. The lunch would give me a chance to meet more of the company's employees, so I looked forward to the celebration. There were several accountants who had offices on the second floor who I'd never met. Most of my work had been on the first floor, so I seldom ventured upstairs where there are boardrooms and other offices. The week flew by. I was busy with work and went to a movie with Sally. When I borrowed a large bowl from her for my potluck potato salad, I thought about how nice my new serving spoon would have looked in the casserole that Brandon now owned. I promised myself that when I checked out more yard sales over that weekend, I'd keep my eye out for another casserole dish. And if I happened to run into Brandon again, I'd go right up to him and start a conversation. At noon on Friday, everyone took their dishes and made their way to one of the second floor conference rooms. The table was nearly full by the time I set my bowl down. I nearly knocked it over when I spotted a casserole dish decorated with leaves in the center of the table, brimming with macaroni salad. My heart gave a tiny lurch. Quickly, I glanced around at the people milling about the room. Then I realized how silly I was being. It certainly wasn't the only casserole dish in the world with that design. Still, I felt disappointment wash through me. I filled my plate and headed to another room that had been set up for eating. I sat down next to the young receptionist I knew slightly. Gail, she's close to my age and is a single mom of a 2-year-old. We talked about stretching budgets, and she seemed interested in all of the great things I'd found at garage sales. We were almost finished eating when I heard a deep voice. I looked up and saw a stranger pointing to the empty chair beside me. Is this seat taken? Help yourself, Gail offered. Do you two know each other? I looked into the handsome face of the stranger and said no. At the same time, he said yes. I blinked. The voice sounded familiar, but the drop-dead gorgeous face wasn't. It's me, Brandon. My mouth dropped open. Brandon? He rubbed his chin. I let my beard grow while I was on vacation last week. I didn't realize you work here. I'm on the second floor. I'm on the first. And I didn't recognize you without the hat and sunglasses. His eyes were brown, chocolate brown, with long, thick lashes. I thought I recognized that casserole dish on the buffet table, though. I didn't get your phone number the other day. I'd like it before we say goodbye today. His eyes twinkled. If you don't have any plans for Saturday, there's an estate sale I read about, and maybe if you feel up to it afterward, we can catch the new Brad Pitt movie that's playing in town. That sounds like a perfect day to me, I said in complete honesty. I noticed you glued yourself to that stack of mysteries at my friend's sale last weekend. Yeah, I love them. I do too. He smiled, laugh lines crinkling next to his eyes. And you got away with a John Grisham book that I had my eye on. If you'll let me read it when you're finished, I'll give you visiting rights to the casserole dish. I laughed, feeling wonderful. I'd found something special at the yard sale, after all. Maybe the bargain of a lifetime. Okay, that's the end of that story, and that's going to do it for this version of the romance show. Thank you so much for listening. This has been Volunteer Jeannie Yost for Sun Sounds. Take care. Bye-bye.
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2: 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That's 480-774-8300.

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1: So, do you want to get that? I asked. Oh, all right. 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

0: Hey, my friends, how the heck are you? Keith Tyler here, bringing you the Mystery Hour on Sun Sounds of Arizona. Really, truly, very happy you've tuned in. Ellery Queen's Mystery Magazine and Shelley Eisenhaupten brings us our first story, and it's called Cour Nan. I don't believe in omens, signs, or portents. As a literary agent, I go off a feel, off vibes. And let me tell you, this girl was a basket full of just-washed, fluff-dried puppies. 22, maybe 23. Hair a little ash-blonde bob with faint freckles stippling the bridge of her tiny Rockwellian nose. She reminded me of a happier Tatum O'Neill in Paper Moon, even down to the cute rasp in her voice. As a personal assistant, she was everything I was looking for. Indeed, even her name, Kit Perkin, seemed almost too good to be true. Beneath a mauve vest, she wore a tight white t-shirt I recognized from Clotilde's that cost $200. She was conspicuously fit. That worked for me. When media articles invariably describe me as high energy, I never demurred. "You must work out," I said, pointing to a light cambray veins visible on her biceps and forearms. Yeah, I like to cross train," she said, as if she were sitting on Santa's lap. "I used to swim in high school. I sort of transitioned into triathlons after I joined a running club in college." That's wonderful, I said, thinking this might turn into an added bonus, a personal trainer qua personal assistant. "Well, I've reached an intermediate level of cycling myself. Maybe we could go out for a quick 50-miler upstate sometime." "Cour Nan." I beg your pardon?" She pointed to my alumna chair in the far corner by the Broadway window. "You went to Lafayette, right? Isn't that their motto? Why not?" "It's remarkable you know that." "It was actually in the top tier of my college list, but I got a scholarship somewhere else, and my dad encouraged me to take it." "And where was that again?" "Purdue." "Okay. Smart enough, but not too smart. Not like those Ivy League jerks constantly forcing Harvard and Princeton references into discussions about hand sanitizers or muffalettas." I didn't bother to mask my surprise. "Well, my first love was chemistry," she said. She actually blushed. "Unorthodox choice for a budding literary agent," I said. "Well, I ended up transferring to Rutgers, though to be closer to my dad after he got sick." "Oh, I'm sorry." Her mouth twitched quickly, and she chewed the inside of her lip for a second. "Yeah, he didn't really take care of himself. He's been overweight pretty much forever. He was dealing with some stuff and just kind of went downhill." She even managed to make her own sigh sound preppy. "Yeah, that's why I'm such a health freak now. Anyway, my passion for fiction kind of overcame the chemistry thing." "So you're a secret writer at heart?" "No way." Her little nose crinkled when she giggled. "I could never be a writer. I'm a reader. That's why I did the Columbia Publishing course." She brushed a blonde strand of hair from her face and smiled. She was too adorable. "Well, I guess that begs the question. What's your favorite book?" She inched forward to the edge of her chair. Her excitement was infectious. "Oh my gosh, I'd have to say The Count of Monte Cristo. Every year I get up at 5 a.m. on New Year's and read it straight through." "How charming," I said. And I meant it. She was so fresh, so candid, so lightweight. She clearly lacked the sharp elbows that helped another bright young woman slash her way up from an intern's cubicle past the pawings and pantings of Jerome and Lawrence Meir, ultimately to push the degenerate principles of two mere media off the ledge of their very agency they founded. Fortunately, I didn't need another ambitious me. I needed someone to get coffee, to screen my calls, and most importantly, to bulldoze the slush pile of 600 queries a week into literary landfill. And to do it cheaply. Well, I was supposed to see somebody for a follow-up interview tomorrow. But what the heck. I extended my hand. The job's yours. Cournon, right? Really? Oh my gosh, thank you so much, she said while pumping my hand. The phone on the desk bleated its robotic trill as she continued pumping my arm up and down like a thirsty convict on the run, desperate for water to burst from my other palm. The phone rang again, and I lifted an eyebrow. So, do you want to get that? I asked. Oh, right, sorry, she squeaked. She lunged for the phone and shook her freckled platinum orb of a head before settling the handset to her ear. Ms. Eichenhausten's office? She glanced across the desk at me. Will you hold a moment, please? She pressed the hold button and looked up. Something about a Mondrian? It was my decorator. Mid-century modern was over, again, and now that I was on top of the heap, I needed to make a statement in the office. I'd initially mused about an earth-tone cascade of sages, russets, and emeralds, but then at a party in Bridgehampton, I saw the den of that jerk from CNN. Besides, this was Manhattan, not Manaus. Who needed to be bludgeoned to death by nature? Lionel was only too happy to pivot to rectangles in primary colors. I gotta take this, I said. How about a smoothie? Oh, no thank you, Kit said, beaming. I just had one. As in, would you get me a smoothie? I clarified. Oh, sorry, of course. What kind? Surprise me. I punched the line with a throbbing hold light. Lionel! When I arrived the next morning, Kit sat behind her desk outside my office with two tall cups next to her laptop. She handed me one with a sleeved paper straw as I approached. Good morning, she chirped. Smoothie? This kid was nothing if not on the ball. Oh, thanks so much, I said, nibbling the straw from its paper wrapper. I started sipping the smoothie absently when the taste took me aback. Then I noticed these weren't cheap disposable cups, but the expensive insulated ones we hand out in swag bags to our authors. Hey, this is fabulous, I said. There were hints of vanilla and wisps of cinnamon and nutmeg somewhere in this fantastic froth. Where did you get this? Not at the place downstairs. Nah, I made 'em. She caught the surprise on my face and leaned toward me. Personally, she said, lowering her voice, I think those guys downstairs worry too much about their margins. They use ice and a lot of juice, but look at what you lose. If you're serious about getting in cycling shape, you can't get too much protein. That's why I load up on Greek yogurt. None of the fat, all of the protein. Hold on. You made this? Cournon. I set my briefcase on her desk and walked down the hall and around the corner to the office kitchen. There on the counter was a heavy-duty 3-horsepower commercial blender with a thick black base and a 64-ounce carafe. I'd never seen one online for less than $300. Where did this come from? You didn't get an agency Amex yet, did you? No, I bought it. It's the same model I have at home. It kicks some serious smoothie butt. Now that she was standing, I noticed she wore a beautiful mauve linen jacket over another dazzling white T-shirt with a subdued bathrobe-like waffle texture. Well, I don't expect you to be buying stuff for the office. Well, it beats getting mugged for $10 a pop downstairs. As many smoothies as I drink, it pays for itself. Well, I gotta tell you, it's the best I've ever had. Unfortunately, I said with a sigh, I'm afraid the job's not all smoothies, Facebook and Fortnite. I need you to get started on the slush pile. Kit beamed like she was trying to start a fire with her smile. Great! Not the usual reaction for a wannabe literary agent tasked with reading 30 to 40,000 email queries a year. You can't fall in love with everything, I began. You gotta look ahead. Who's gonna buy this? Sure, there are cycles, but at bottom, we tell people what they want to read. Think of us as the Praetorian Guard, the Iron Hymen, so to speak. She squinted and nodded slowly. Hack through the queries, I continued, no pun intended. I hadn't even caught the pun until she cocked her head like a corgi. You're going to get thousands. Can't read them all. It was different back in the days of hard copies. Well, I was told it was. I'm not that old. Still, it makes sense. Back then, it took effort and expense to send out a manuscript. Now sending 100 queries is like sending 5. So you don't even respond? Look, there's just not time. If vampires are in, you're going to get 1 million pitches for vampire stories. Or zombies, or golfers with supernatural caddies that teach them life is in the details. Or some such nonsense. Just ghost them. Isn't that what the kids call it now? Her pixie smile melted. Her eyes, far from looking like shimmering aquamarines of a moment before, now wilted at the corners as if she'd been cut from the cheerleading squad. I figured I'd buck her up with a story that always killed. Look, years ago, at a writer's conference, I was on a panel, and they were talking about why writers write. Every time you read or hear this, it's always, if I didn't write, I'd die. I sipped my smoothie and leaned against the refrigerator. There was this one guy, Thomas More Soames, used to write science fiction stuff, fantasy realms, and he was indefatigable. 2 or 3 times a year, he'd pitch these things, and they were huge. I'm talking 300,000 and 400,000 word. Massive, dystopian doorstops. Just impossibly prodigious output. For years, and stories. Collections of short stories. He must have churned out hundreds a year, and this on top of these engine block novels. His queries were so earnest. But they just kept coming. Nobody ever read past the byline. To my knowledge, he never sold anything. He was notorious among every agent in the country as the king of the slush pile. So it's, if I didn't write, I'd die, and my turn up on the panel comes up, and the audience is roaring with the parable of the king of the slush pile. Sometimes, I said, the universe is sending you a message. Just go ahead and die already. Kit's eyes narrowed, and she nodded again. She got it. Yeah, I heard that story. You did? I never told you that. Well, it was legendary at the Columbia Publishing course. Oh, it's on the internet, too. Yeah, well, I said, pushing myself upright off the refrigerator. You need a thick skin in the literary game. Before the end of the first week, Kit was bringing me 2 smoothies a day, 3, if I didn't have a lunch meeting. I'm sure it was only the power of suggestion, but I could almost feel the extra protein in my brief workouts at the gym. As I sipped the foam from a kiterific morning smoothie, I got the email I'd been hoping for. A save the date for Sun Valley. While I didn't flatter myself that I was anything but the lowliest tadpole in the water, still, outside that formidable pond, I was a visible, powerful woman, on the rise in the media industry, and even billionaires and their suck-ups were always looking to peddle a memoir. Kit! I hollered, spraying flecks of smoothie on my laptop screen. She popped into the office with a legal pad. She wore a tailored mauve suit with broad notched lapels and a Klieg Light white silk blouse with a high collar. "What's up, Chief?" "A, that's a stunning suit." She curtsied, or more properly, kitsied, and batted her impossibly perfect lashes. "Why, thank you." "B, it's not escaped my gimlet eye that you wear a great deal of mauve." She grinned and softly pressed her lapels. "My favorite color." "C, I've gotten a save the date for Sun Valley this summer. I'm going to need you to clear my schedule for that week and arrange a private jet, or, better still, glom me a seat on someone else's." Kit nibbled her lip into that precious little twist as she hurriedly scratched out instructions. She looked up. "So, are you going to do the ride?" "The ride?" "After the Sun Valley Conference, a bunch of new media guys from California and some hangers-on do a bike ride to Jackson Hole. They call themselves the Hardcores, C-O-R-P-S. Kind of nerdy, but still. I'm pretty sure Bill Walton joined them one year." "I'd never heard of Bill Walton, but if some lamprey from Disney could do it, so could I." "Eh, sounds like fun," I said. Kit tucked her legal pad under the sleeve of her mauve suit. The contrast between the two colors were jarring. She whipped out her iPhone and played it with her thumbs like a kalimba. "Says here it's 285 miles. They do it over 3 days, like a 13,000-foot climb altogether. Nice." "Yeah. If I was going to climb 13,000 feet over close to 300 miles, I was going to have to need a whole lot more protein smoothies." On Monday, I walked into my office to see a shiny new bike trainer stand set up parallel to my Broadway window. "What in the world?" Kit popped her sweet little gooseberry head around the door jamb. "Oh, hey, I went for a ride this weekend with some friends." She stepped over the threshold of my office, her tanned arms a flawless cocoa brown pouring from beneath a sleeveless mauve top. Those faint little freckles across her nose had bulked up, and her pretty round face now brought to mind a deliciously toasted English muffin. "Yeah, we drove up to the Adirondacks Friday night and spent the weekend riding all over the mountains. So amazing. There's really nothing like that mountain roads for giving you that pump, you know?" "But what does that have to do with..." "Hang on. So one of the guys in this group I ride with actually owns a bike shop. I was telling him about you, and he asked if you had a training stand in your office. Anyway, long story short, I got it at cost. Don't worry. But, hey, if you want to get serious, you can't just ride a couple of weekends a month in the summer. Look how much time you spend in the office. Are you telling me there aren't some calls you couldn't make while you were riding? You could easily pick up another 100 miles a week just scrolling through emails." Again, I didn't bother to mask my surprise. "Oh, and one more thing." She popped out of my office and returned holding the vanilla cinnamon nutmeg elixir vitae in an agency cup and placed efficiently on my desk. "Anyway," she continued, "if you're really looking to train for this Sun Valley deal, hey, there's a place down in Virginia that gives you a great mix of altitude and climbing. It's a couple of hours outside D.C. You've been there?" "Oh, yeah," said Kit. "A group of us trained down there for an Ironman. Highland County, one of the highest average elevations of any county east of the Mississippi. Easier and cheaper than flying back and forth to Denver." I sipped the first of what was likely to be 4 smoothies for the day. "Huh, interesting. Let me think about it." I was on my bike with a towel around my neck, wearing a sports bra and shorts. Well, I had all the blinds pulled down on all the windows. I didn't want to get too sweaty in the office, but Kit was right. Just building up the miles, even at a lolling pace, was already paying dividends with my endurance. I was shuttling through articles on my iPad when I saw that a tetralogy of futuristic dystopian novels by Thomas More Soames had not only been purchased by Bertelsmann in a $7 million preempt, but HBO had acquired the rights, with Peter Jackson signed to executive producer a multi-year series around the story. "Kit!" I yelled through the closed door. She popped into the office with her legal pad. She wore an off-the-shoulder mauve bandage dress. On her chest dangled an amethyst pendant the size of a spark plug.
1: "Hey, smoothie boss. Did you see this story about HBO buying the rights to Thomas Soames' series?"
0: Her brow furrowed a bit under the bangs of her little blonde bob as she chewed her lip that, I noticed, never needed lipstick. "You're king of the slush pile guy? You said no one ever bought his work."
1: "Listen, it was dreck, but this business is all about timing. Look through any archived emails in case something slipped through the cracks. To have made that sale, he must have had an agent, although I can't imagine who. Never mind. If we track him down, we can always Velcro the business. In any event, go back through the last 12 months of queries and see what other nutjobs might have pitched lunatic SF stuff. You know how this works. We have a tight window to capitalize on this before the next fad."
0: A chance to meet with event organizers from the National Book Festival opened up. The agency had several clients who would be participating and dozens more whose sales could benefit from some intense schmoozing. The festival wasn't until August, but if I could iron out some wrinkles ahead of time, well, that was my job. I roared for Kit, as if reading my mind, she entered carrying a second morning smoothie. "I scored a few meetings later this week down in D.C., I said. "I've been thinking about your Virginia idea. If you're free this weekend, maybe you could drive the bikes down and meet me."
1: "Oh, seriously? Oh, that would be great."
0: "You can take my car and pick me up after Friday." Oh, crap. I had a dentist appointment Friday morning. I'd have to come back Thursday evening.
1: "Hey, what's the matter?"
0: Friday morning conflict. Pain in the butt dentist. I've already rescheduled once.
1: "You sure? Sun Valley's less than a month away. When are you going to have time to get any work at altitude?"
0: "Then again," I mused aloud, "it's only going to be a cleaning, not like I need any real work or anything." Kit cleared her throat.
1: "I don't want to tell you your business, and you really don't want to embarrass yourself out there with those guys. Not sure if you've ever ridden out west, but it's grueling."
0: I weighed the demerits. The pained huff of a dental receptionist was nothing pitted against the ignominy of quitting a ride with a pack of faux alpha douchebags.
1: "Yeah, your point's well taken. I mean, if you look like you're in good shape," Kit said with a shrug, "and it's not like they're going to leave you to die out there. It's just that..."
0: She paused to grimace. "For a dentist?" "Nope, you're right. I'd courier over with my apologies to Michael Rosenstein, DDS, an arc of the new thriller Tom Hanks just optioned. If one of those Silicon Valley jerks sees me cry, I'll never live it down. Screw it. I'm in. Cure none." I certainly didn't need a Range Rover in Manhattan. No one does. And yet, when you have to schlep a couple of bikes 800 miles round trip, it's a happy convenience. Rather than stay in some interstate comfort inn, I figured we'd net more and better quality sleep with another night at the Hay Adams, then beat it out of there at 6 a.m. That would still give us plenty of riding time Saturday and a nice morning ride on Sunday. Plus, I had my perky little Perkin, 20 years my junior, to grind out the Sunday afternoon slog back to New York on I-81. Rolling out of D.C. just after dawn, I had Kit drive, thus allowing me to read and send emails while she rattled on about an Ironman race in Hawaii, ballooning in Temecula, California, the punitive cost of checking luggage on airline flights, puzzles and wordplay in Tom Wolfe's, to her mind, vastly underrated Bonfire of the Vanities, the horrors of puppy mills, and handicapping the odds of eventual statehood for Puerto Rico. It was warm and sunny when we pulled into the parking lot of the Family Dollar in Churchville, Virginia. The chirping of the birds in the nearby trees sounded hopelessly enchanting. Crows cawed and

straight up. By the time we reached the old Confederate breastworks at the summit, I was sure my quads would explode. We'd just crossed into Highland County, and now it was supposed to get high? I thought ahead to Sun Valley and some AI maven cackling at me as I pulled off the road to throw up. I pressed on and coasted down the first mountain. Kit looked back every once in a while to beam encouragement from her sugar-white smile. How could my sweet little Perkin be such a sadist? We turned around just shy of the West Virginia line. I had no idea where we were, but I knew we'd have to pedal again over all those mountains just to get back to the car. Not only was I ready to ride off tomorrow altogether, today's ride gave me plenty of time to gin up excuses for not accompanying the boys to Jackson Hole. Foremost among them, that I'd not even been invited to join. I decided to yell up to Kit that I was done when she disappeared over the crest of yet another mountain. I reached the top and saw her stopped a couple of hundred yards below on the shoulder. I was beginning rolling downhill, within seconds coasting my way too fast for my comfort. I was breathing so hard I couldn't hear anything but roaring wind, whirring tires, and my pounding heart. Kit pointed up behind me. I turned my head and a black pickup truck blew by me, missing me by inches. I wobbled and my front tire slipped from under me. I fell skidding and tumbling across the far lane, then down the side of the mountain, the wire extending from my brake calipers clipping me on the cheek in a final insult. The bike hung up on a branch of a fallen log, and I slid to the base of a locust tree, 40 feet below the road. I don't know if I lost consciousness. I don't think so. But I was definitely rocked. My ankle hurt. Well, everything hurt. But I could move my feet and hands, so I knew I wasn't paralyzed. I looked up and saw Kit carefully resting her bike against a tree. Gingerly, she made her way down to me where I leaned against the locust tree like a heap of dirty rags. "Well, that was impressive," she said, grinning as she removed her mauve helmet. "Wow!" Neither the brilliant smile, nor the mauve helmet, nor even the cute little Tatum-esque bob seemed so endearing at the moment. My ankle throbbed, but I didn't see any bones sticking out of it. A tremendous road burn covered both legs and both arms from where I'd skidded and tumbled. I unbuckled my helmet. Blood seeped profusely from my face where the brake wire had punctured my cheek. I guess we need to call an ambulance, I said. Kit shook her head. Oh, no, there's no cell service out here. This is not good, Kit. She knelt down and tilted my chin. She frowned and wiped my cheek. I saw blood smeared all over her fingertips, and I could feel more still pulsing out of the wound. "Well, yeah, that's the thing about cuts to the head," she said, rubbing her fingers in the dirt, pumicing them with loam of the forest floor. "You bleed like a stuck pig." Was I losing my mind? What did she just say? "What?" She stared down at my road burn, and I looked down as well. Instead of pink scratches and strawberries beginning to scab, blood flowed from the abrasions. Kit chewed her lip in a way I'd always thought so cute. "Well, I guess you do really need to have a thick skin in the literary game." "What's the matter with you? You've got to go get help." Blood soaked my shirts, and that was just from my face. Every scratch and gouge on my body now leaked like a cardboard canoe. "Oh, from the look of things, I won't be waiting long. Don't worry." "From the look of things? Why are you waiting at all? I need medical attention, Kit." I took my helmet all the way off. A cool breeze tickled my face where the blood plopped off my jawline and onto my chest. Kit rocked backwards and sat on the ground, leaning against a tree.

0: Salty sweat rolled into my eyes, blurring my vision. "Did you know that Thomas More Soames was a pseudonym?" she asked.
1: What?
0: "Stay with me, Shelley. This won't be a long story." She tilted her head, captivated by the metronomic dripping from my thigh. "Can't be.
1: Kit, please."
0: A truck downshifted dozens of feet overhead, the first vehicle to pass since I fell. On this lightly traveled mountain road, how many more would there be before evening, before I blacked out?
1: "Well, now, while it's true I heard the story at Columbia," she said, looking up from my bloody knee, "that's not where I first learned of it."
0: She stretched her legs and crossed her ankles at her little mauve socks.
1: "The king of the slush pile? Well, he was actually in the audience at that conference when you humiliated him. No one knew it was him, of course, but I said Soames was a pseudonym. But it broke his heart all the same."
0: Was this another of her rambles like the Puerto Rican statehood monologue?
1: I don't understand. Please.
0: I caught the little eye roll when I said I went to Purdue, and again when I mentioned my love of Dumas. But you forgot Nabokov's dictum, fondle details.
1: I was lightheaded, maybe dizzy. I'm not sure I even knew the difference.
0: See, if you'd paid attention, you'd have realized that my first love, chemistry, is kind of the family business. An ancestor of mine was a renowned chemist in England. Given your sense of style, you can appreciate why I love mauve so much. It was Sir William Henry Perkin who literally invented the color mauve. Up till then, understand, purple dye had been hideously expensive to make.
1: Get. Oh, you're right. I digress.
0: She set her helmet on the ground next to her and leaned on it with her elbow.
1: You know what else Sir William did? I shook my head slowly. I wouldn't die of blood loss, but of boredom.
0: He was the first to synthesize coumarin. In Europe, they used it as a flavoring. To kill rats as well. They also used it in blood thinners.
1: Had she always rambled like this? If I ever got to the hospital, she was going to have to look for a new job. These interminable stories.
0: I had told you my father struggled with his weight. He was a pretty sedentary guy, a chemist by training. His real love was fiction. He'd stay up all night writing. You've never seen anything like his dedication. He never slept, no exercise, just him in his chair, fueled only by junk food and his love of writing stories.
1: Well, clinically, yeah, he was morbidly obese. He gets blood thinners prescribed and he starts taking them. But then he goes to his writer's conference and he sees he's wasted his life writing massive dystopian doorstops. He's all alone, no wife, no prospects, and his only child starting college. He's just a punchline, the fat, lonely king of the slush pile, and a hard drive with millions of words no one would ever read.
0: Oh, my God.
1: Well, she continued, almost never. He's non compos mentis now, but I managed to get his work in front of Bertelsmann editor I met through the Columbia program. Lacking your exquisite taste, he didn't seem to think my daddy should just go ahead and die already.
0: Kit, I didn't know.
1: So when my dad had his first stroke on top of his heart attack, she interrupted, his prescribed blood thinners automatically refilled. They kept coming in the mail. Eventually, we got to a point where I couldn't take care of him.
0: It killed me to see this warm, funny man so broken and discarded. He has to move into an assisted living place. Once you're a stroke victim, it's not so much assisted living as flat-out nursing home, and yet the blood thinners kept coming to the house.
1: Seeing him in such bad shape, I started working out constantly. Obsessed, you might say. I also studied your agency's blog, Twitter posts from your BS Save the Sloths bike ride in the Hamptons, Lafayette's college motto. The smoothies? I sighed. Look at you, Lafayette himself would be proud. Cournon, indeed. Yeah, you've been slurping down blood thinners like Popeye ate spinach. The once enchanting little rasp in her voice had lost every bit of its former charm. Even tooling around Montauk, she said, you're going to pick up scratches and bumps riding, but out here, I didn't even need to cause your wipeout. And what a wipeout it was! You appreciate, of course, the beauty of tumbling down that slope means you're also collecting bruises. You don't just bleed out. You bleed in, too. Throw in an elevated pulse, no cell service, the plasma of a young Romanov, and to paraphrase your dear Marquis, voila! I could feel those bruises now. She was right. This would not end well. Oh, true, I was nervous then when I thought you might bail for your dentist appointment. First by cuspid they scraped, and they'd have panicked and packed you off to Mount Sinai. Fortunately, I could count on your ludicrously unwarranted surfeit of amour propre to carry the day. She glanced up at the treetops and chuckled as she shook her head. Sun Valley, like heck. Okay, so she was going to win. She wasn't going to go for help, and I was going to pass out in a minute, but I wanted to give her something to think about. You will never get away with it. They'll do an autopsy. I was panting now, struggling to get the words out. They'll wonder why a fit woman of 42 had 6 pounds of blood thinners in her. It'll all come back to you. Kit smiled. I can see you've not spent a lot of time in nature. Those birds you were staring at while I unloaded the car by myself? Yeah, sometimes they wait until you're actually dead before they start pecking and tearing away all the soft tissue. Sometimes. Not always. In any event, the crows and the vultures and the rest of our little woodland friends will have you picked clean by the time anybody ever finds you in Virginia's least populated county. Any DNA will be hopelessly degraded, and with the obvious cross-contamination of rat poison and all? I had no strength to respond. Through my tears, I will, of course, beg for a search party. You kept falling back, but you assured me you were okay. You insisted I should just meet you back at the car. I waited until nearly dark, but you never showed. Even if there had been cell service, you left your phone in the car. The sheriff won't be able to start a proper search until tomorrow. But you're talking about miles and miles of woods. Who's to guess where you might have left the road? What if, she said, her eyebrows arching, you were abducted? Kit rose from the leafy ground and dusted off her bottom. It's like you said, boss. Timing is everything in this business.

0: Very good. All right, I've switched over to the Alfred Hitchcock Best of Mystery book. This one's written by Edward D. Hoke, and it's called Warrior's Farewell. Some early morning fishermen had found the body washed up on the sandy beach like a great dead whale cast aside by nature, and it was only a few hours until the authorities identified the man as Sam Zodiac, an unmarried used car dealer and petty gambler. I read the item in the afternoon editions of the paper with great interest because at one time Sam Zodiac had probably been my best friend. He was a large man in every way, and when I first knew him, he was an army sergeant, looking very much the part. That was something like 15 years ago in a place called Korea that most of the kids don't even remember today. I was young and sort of frightened in those days, frightened of a place I didn't know and people I didn't understand. Prowling the streets of Seoul at night, lonely and far from home, I was thankful for the company of a man like Sergeant Zodiac. Unlike the others, he wasn't particularly interested in picking up any of the girls who cluttered the bars of the city, and he managed to stay reasonably sober during the hours we'd spend together. "You know, Corporal," he'd say over a beer at a crowded table in one of those smoky places, "I just look forward to doing my job every day. Sometimes I think the two most important words in the language are war and justice. And they're not a great deal different from each other if you're fighting a just war like this one. They're invaders, and they gotta be killed. It's as simple as that." "You talking like a career soldier, Sarge," I like to kid him about it. "I'll stay in as long as they need me, that's for sure." He took the cigar out of his mouth. "Justice, that's what we've got to deliver." "Now what about when you get home?" I sip my beer. "A lot of fellows talk about going back to school." Shoot, I'm too old for that. I'm over 30 already. Now I'm going to get me a little lot and sell used cars. That's where the money is. Then maybe I'll take off an afternoon a week and go out to the racetrack or something. I like to see them ponies run." "They say it might be a long war, Sarge." He puffed on the cigar for a minute. "Well, then I'll stay for a long time. First things first, we gotta end this thing." 2 weeks later, we went into battle, one of the last big engagements before the truce was signed, and I saw for myself exactly what he meant. It was a bloody scrap, not far from the 38th parallel, in an area of hilly farmland that had changed hands at least twice before. The plains had softened up the area, leaving only the old stone farmhouse standing roofless in the sun. We came over that hill with our rifles ready, backed up by a BAR and mortar team, and immediately exchanged fire with a retreating enemy squad. It was the better part of an hour before we'd taken the farmhouse and decided we could hold it till morning. After an hour or so of scouting the area, we flushed out a Korean farmer who'd been hiding in a ditch. He didn't look quite right, but then none of them ever did to our eyes. He seemed friendly enough at first, and pretty soon the PFC who was guarding him put down his carbine to light a cigarette. It was his first and last mistake. The farmer made a dive for the rifle and got off two quick shots before I ran up and clubbed him to the ground with my own weapon. The PFC, he was dead. "He's a North Korean officer," I said, ripping away the farm clothes to reveal the last vestiges of a uniform beneath. "I guess we came on too fast for him to get away." "Damn spy," Sergeant Zodiac muttered. He was the ranking non-com, and he had to decide what to do with the man. "Too bad you didn't kill him." The man was bleeding from the temple, but otherwise seemed to be suffering no ill effects from my blows. "It was faster to slug him, Sarge. I didn't want him spraying bullets around the place. Shall we send him back with somebody?" With the kid dead, we can't spare a man. We leave him tied up in the farmhouse, then. They'll find him tomorrow. Sergeant Zodiac shook his head. And let him kill somebody else? Maybe? Nope, there's only one way to handle this. He reached out and took the carbine from me.
1: He's a prisoner of war, Sarge.
0: Like hell he is. He's out of uniform. He's nothing but a spy and a murderer. And as such, he can be executed.
1: Without a trial?
0: But Sergeant Zodiac half turned toward the prisoner and fired a quick burst from the carbine, ending the discussion. The man's head jerked back in the shock of death, and he went down hard in the tall grass of the field. We left him there with the other bodies, and nobody ever mentioned it again. Sergeant Zodiac surprised me and everyone else when he didn't re-enlist for another tour of duty. He returned to the States with me, and we were discharged together in San Francisco. I moved out east after that, spending a couple of years finishing my education at a little college in Ohio. But all the time, I kept in touch with Zodiac, and an odd sort of friendship seemed to grow between us. I saw him once after college on a trip out west, and we went on a two-day drunk that was unlike any of our subdued army outings. Sam had his used car lot and was making pretty good living at it. Drinking together on that visit, I think we both realized for the first time the bond of friendship that existed between us. 6 months later, when I married a girl I'd met in college, Sam Zodiac came east to be my best man. After that, I didn't hear from him for something like a year until he phoned me one evening and told me that he was getting married. "Hey, that's great news, Sam," I told him, meaning it. "I was beginning to think you'd never do it." "I just want you out here for it," he said. "Best man, the whole deal. Just let me know the date, and I'll be there." Sam had left San Francisco and was living in a smaller ocean community in a neighboring state. I flew out there on my vacation, although the wedding was still a month away. I was anxious to meet the girl Sam Zodiac had finally chosen. I never did meet Anne. On the very night I was flying out, an ex-mental patient who lived in the next block from her went wild and shot his wife. Then he went out on the front porch with a gun, saw Anne running across the street toward the house, and shot her dead. He wounded two others before the police managed to subdue him, and I arrived at the airport to find that tragedy had struck Sam Zodiac. "I don't know what to do," he told me the next day. "I'm just lost and going around in circles. Anne was a nurse, always helping people. We were just getting out of the car when she heard the shots and went running. Crazy. I should have grabbed her. I should have held her back. I should have done 100 things. "Hey, it wasn't your fault." "The hell of it is. This fellow, Gordon, will get off free. There's not even a death penalty in this state anymore." "Well, they'll put him away for a long time." "Yeah, a few years in a mental hospital, and he'll be walking the streets a free man. I know." I stayed for a week, trying to calm him, and I thought I'd succeeded pretty well. His prediction proved to be correct, though, and George Gordon was never brought to trial for killing Anne. The others recovered from their wounds, including his wife, and Gordon was sent to the state hospital for treatment. I went back east to my own wife, and though the correspondence with Sam Zodiac continued, we saw no more of each other for 3 years. Then one day I received a brief letter from him, enclosing a newspaper clipping. It told how a man named George Gordon, recently released from a mental hospital, had been shot and killed during an apparent robbery. Sam's only comment on the clipping was a single sentence in his letter: "This is what I call justice, not revenge." Shortly after that, I changed jobs and became a purchasing expediter for a large chemical firm. One of my duties was a monthly trip to a supplier in Sam's city. Suddenly, we were seeing each other again on a regular basis. One night, over beers, I asked him how he was doing. "Darn good. The used car business is a little off, but I'm making it up at the track. Even own part interest in a racehorse now." "That's great, Sam." I found myself trying to read the backward lettering on the neon sign in the bar's front window. "There's something I've been wanting to ask you," I said finally.
1: "Fire away, boy. That clipping you sent me a few months back about the fellow who killed Ann? Yeah, I could read nothing into his expression. Well, Sam, how should I say it? I'll say it for you," he told me quietly. "It's no mystery, really. The things in the Bible, an eye for an eye and all that stuff, there's not even a death penalty in this state anymore." "I know." Suddenly my blood had turned cold. "I know what you're thinking. You're remembering that time in Korea." "No. I was right then. I'm right now. He killed Ann, and nobody punished him for it. What was I supposed to do?" I couldn't answer that. I didn't want to answer it. I just wanted to get away from there as quickly as I could. After that, I started cutting down on my visits with Sam Zodiac. Sometimes I'd sneak into town for a day and not even tell him about it. I saw the signs for his used car place around town, and I knew he must be doing pretty well, but I didn't want to see him anymore. About a year after George Gordon's death, the city where Sam lived was the scene of a particularly brutal sex murder involving a 14-year-old girl. She'd been found in the trunk of an abandoned car, and it took the police only an hour to trace the ownership of the vehicle and send out a 10-state alarm. The suspect was arrested in San Francisco a few days later and brought back to Sam's city under close police guard. The newspapers reported that the man had confessed to the killing. There were maybe 100 people outside police headquarters when the suspect, a young man named Asker, arrived. As he was led into the building between two detectives, a single shot from somewhere across the street hit him in the back of the head, killing him instantly. In the near panic that followed, the killer made a clean getaway. I read the newspaper accounts of the killing with a gnawing sense of urgency. It couldn't be Sam Zodiac again. It just couldn't be. Yet I had to know to be certain. I arranged to fly out there the following weekend. I wired Sam that I was coming, and he met me at the airport smiling and friendly as ever, despite the fact that I'd seen little of him during the past year. "How you been, boy? How's the wife? Any kids yet?" It was the same old Sam, and I instantly regretted the suspicions which had been breeding in my mind, regretted them until I remember Gordon and the Korean thing. Later, over dinner, I ventured into my object of my trip. "Yeah, I read about the killing of that fellow, Asker, at the police headquarters. Oh, awful thing." "Awful? Asker's crime was awful. His killing wasn't." "He hadn't even stood trial yet." Sam Zodiac waved a hand. "What good would a trial have been? There's no death penalty in this state anymore." "No." I lit a cigarette and tried to keep my hand from shaking. "Then you think his killing was justified?" "Of course." "Just like George Gordon's?" "Just like it. The people of this state never had a chance to vote on capital punishment. The legislature and the governor just got together and abolished it. You think that's right?" "For some people, it's hard to tell the difference between right and wrong. You killed Asker, didn't you?" He eyed me slyly across the table. "Justice was done. Sam, what's happening to you?" "Oh, it's not me. It's the modern morality, or lack of it." He focused on me with wide, intent eyes. "People look at me, and what do they see? A used car dealer, a petty gambler. I suppose I'm the sort of guy who's supposed to have no morals at all. And yet, look at the rest of them. Condoning every sort of violence, every excess. The murderer today is to be pitied because of his tragic childhood or low IQ or mental illness or economic blight. They don't execute murderers anymore. They send them to a hospital or to prison for a few years, and then they turn them free to kill again." I had to get out of there, into the fresh air where maybe it wouldn't seem so much of a bad dream. Sam paid the check and left with me, strolling at my side, with one arm around my shoulders like the old army buddy that he was. "I'm a warrior in the battle for justice," he said. "A warrior." "I think you're mad," I told him. "How long are you going to keep this up?" The sly look was back on his face, not entirely hidden by the night. "You're a buddy, so I'm going to tell you something. You'd never prove it to the police anyway, so I'm safe in telling you. There have been 5 of them now. 5 of them since last year. The others were downstate and didn't make such splashy headlines. 5? All criminals, all murderers who escaped the death penalty because of our laws. We were strolling across the Bay Bridge with the lights of the harbor obscured by the nightly mists. I turned to him, for a moment speechless from the horror of what he was telling me. Then I said, "You really think you have the right?" Sam Zodiac stared straight ahead at the deserted bridge. "I have 3 others on my list already." It was then that I pushed him with all my strength, saw him grasping frantically at the rail before he toppled over with the beginnings of a scream cut short as he hit the murky waters below. They found his body the following morning, while I was still in town, and though I read the account in the afternoon paper with a growing sense of relief, there was one thing that nagged at my mind, one tiny troublesome thing. When I'd realized what I was doing in the last second before his face vanished from sight, Sam Zodiac hadn't looked really angry. Instead, there'd been a sort of a challenge in his expression, as if he were saying to me, "See what I mean?" Well, all right, good and wonderful people, that's going to do it for this episode of the Mystery Hour here on Sun Sounds of Arizona. Keith Tyler saying thank you so very much for joining me, and I'll ask you to tune in again next time, if you please. Thanks. Make sure your I love yous are in order. So long.
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1: Good afternoon, and welcome to Reminiscing, a program of nostalgia and recollections of the good old days, times that we remember as happy and maybe a little simpler. 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Well, good afternoon and welcome. Today I'll be reading from the Good Old Days magazine of the September-October issue. This first story is entitled, The Art of Making Sausage. The left hand didn't know what the right hand was doing. This was sent in by Doug Sletten. When I went off to college in the mid-1960s, it was far enough from home that I didn't get back very often. But when I did make the trip to that small rural community of Garrison, North Dakota, where I grew up, I always called my mom ahead of time to make sure she had some of Grandpa's homemade sausage. Grandpa and Grandma had a farm about 10 miles from town. Each Saturday, all the farmers from nearby would come into town to buy their groceries for the week. They would also bring milk, eggs, and produce from the farm to sell. Grandpa took care of his own, and each week my family would get a quart of cream and a dozen eggs. One of my most unforgettable memories is of the fall when Grandpa butchered a hog and a cow to lay in plenty of meat for the winter. Each autumn, we would receive a large box of steaks, chops, and hamburger. But my most vivid memory of that time of year is of Grandpa and my Uncle Arthur making sausage. It was an annual ritual. Memories of butchering day still remind me of how we looked forward to the next morning's breakfast when we would get our first taste of the sausage. It was 1953 or 54, when I was 7 or 8, that I was first drawn to the art of making sausage. The scene took place in Grandpa's basement. Grandpa and Unc would put about 40 pounds of ground beef and 40 pounds of ground pork into an old galvanized steel tub. They sat on little milking stools next to the tub, which was on the floor. I had a little stool of my own to watch this fascinating but unattractive process. They worked the beef and pork with both their hands, sometimes up to their elbows, for more than an hour before they achieved a 50-50 mix. Then came the requisite spices, a little sage, salt, mustard seed, and fennel. When it came to adding the final two ingredients, Grandpa liked his spiced with a lot of garlic, and Unc was partial to a peppery taste. Grandpa would add a generous amount of garlic, and Unc would plead with him not to ruin the sausage with all that garlic, and then Unc would put in a handful of pepper, and Grandpa would make the same plea about the pepper. Soon the war of words was over, and Grandpa would tell Unc to go upstairs and pour a glass of wine, also homemade, for each of them. As soon as Unc was out of sight, Grandpa began putting in more garlic and kneading the mix so it was distributed. Then he would hold his finger to his mouth to shush me so I wouldn't tell. After they'd both finished the wine, Unc said, "It's your turn to get the wine." And as soon as Grandpa reached the top of the stairs, out would come the pepper, and Unc would put in a handful and work it in. Then he shushed me, too. When Gramps came back with the wine, he had a bottle of root beer for me. I think it was to seal our deal and make sure that I remain shushed. Little did he know that I was keeping a secret for both of them. This go-get-more-wine went on 3 more times before I was called home to go to bed. And I always wondered as I drifted off to sleep how many times this bizarre behavior extended into the night. They had a tool that put the sausage into the casings. The casings were long and slender, so we called it rope sausage because it resembled a thick rope. The next morning, the house was full of the aroma of sausage that Grandpa and Unc had delivered during the night. I had some of it for breakfast along with some eggs, and it was delicious. The two of them made that tasty sausage for years until Grandpa passed away. At Grandpa's passing, 2 of my uncles took over making the sausage. And while it was very good, it wasn't the same. I often wondered whether they had the same garlic pepper battles with wine, and if that was the key to making the same mouth-watering batch. As I grew older, I still had a taste for that savory sausage, but I grew out of sitting on the stool to watch it being made. Both Grandpa and Unc knew that I liked to write stories from an early age, and I've always wondered whether this was just a charade for my benefit. Or was it real? And they hoped that one day their story would end up in a magazine. And this was The Art of Making Sausage by Doug Sletten. This next story is entitled Safety Last. The deck was stacked against him that year. This was written and sent in by James Deal. When I first started school back in 1958, my elementary wasn't far from home. In fact, it was a mere 5-block walk through suburban Detroit. Along the way, at every street crossing, was a tall 5th or 6th grader sporting a white strap that encircled his midsection and stretched diagonally across his chest. They stood tall, waiting and watching for traffic to make sure all of us younger kids got to school safe and sound. Those chosen for this task of great responsibility were some of the most trusted and honorable students in the school. Not long into my elementary education, I found myself in awe of these public safety heroes who were known as the Safety Patrol. I thought how grand they looked on every street corner, watching out for the younger, less cautious kids. On occasion, they would intervene to stop a potential fight, or bend down to tie the shoelace of a kindergartner. To me, they were every bit as honorable as the police who kept our streets safe from devious criminals. By the 3rd grade, I had decided that whatever it took, I was going to become a member of the Special and Elite Safety Patrol. From that day forward, I was devoted to making myself patrol worthy. I went about trying to impress my teachers and the principal by being a model student. It wasn't an easy task, considering the school bully, Billy Fredericks, had it in for me and tried to pick a fight every chance he got. Somehow, I managed to muster enough diplomacy to avoid a confrontation with the red-haired hooligan, if for no other reason than to protect my safety patrol bid. My desire to be one of the trusted members of the patrol was much greater than the satisfaction I would have derived from knocking Billy on his backside. Finally, it was time to enter the 5th grade. I couldn't wait to ask my teacher to give me a good recommendation and clinch my position on the prestigious patrol. Entering my classroom on the first day of school, I was immediately taken aback by a man standing behind the teacher's desk. In my 4-plus years in elementary school, every teacher I had ever had was a woman. But here before me was a towering male. At 10 years old, I already had a good knack for judging temperament. and this guy definitely did not look like a soft touch. It wasn't long into the school year before I realized my original assessment of Mr. Fisk had been more than correct. To say he had a bad temper would be putting it mildly. When students got a little out of hand, Mr. Fisk was prone to throwing erasers across the room, and he wouldn't hesitate to have someone stand in the corner for long periods. To make matters worse, Billy Fredericks had been assigned the desk directly behind me. Even though things seemed to be stacked against me, I couldn't sit back and let my dream of being part of the safety patrol slip through my grasp. I waited patiently as the principal finished picking all the qualified sixth graders, since they got first shot. By the third week of school, all the sixth graders had been chosen, and there were still two spots left. This was my chance at glory. I decided the very next day I would talk to Mr. Fisk and ask for his recommendation. That day, I learned just how fickle fate can be. Maybe Billy knew about my plans to get on the safety patrol, and maybe he didn't, but he decided on that day he would make an extra effort to get my goat. All day long, I was subjected to spitballs being shot into the back of my head and whispers of sissy in my ear. Then it happened. Mr. Fisk had to leave the room for a few minutes, and Billy decided it was a good time to sharpen his pencil. On the way to the pencil sharpener, the scoundrel slapped me as hard as he could on the back of my head. I might have been able to restrain myself if not for the fact that all the other kids were laughing hysterically at the loud noise Billy's hand made when it hit my military-style brush-cut head. As he passed me on his way back to his desk, my leg involuntarily shot out into the aisle, tripping him and sending him stumbling to the floor. And then, as if I had lost control of my body, I suddenly found myself straddling Billy in the aisle with my fist drawn back, ready to land a blow. I'm not sure if I would have hit him or not, because before I had the chance to let my fist fly, I heard Mr. Fisk yelling, "What's going on in here?" Needless to say, I never got around to asking Mr. Fisk to recommend me for the safety patrol. But that was the last day Billy messed with me. The next year, Billy moved away, and Mrs. Haskell became my sixth grade teacher. She was a kind-hearted person who had fond memories of my sister, whom she had taught 4 years earlier. She was more than happy to recommend me for the patrol, and soon I was standing on the street corner, proudly displaying my white safety patrol banner. This was Safety Last by James Deal. And, well, here's another high school boy story. It's entitled Rocket Man. The space race was on, outside and inside his high school. This was written by Eddie Evans. On October 4th, 1957, attending the Vernon Verona Sherrill Central High School, VVS, 3 miles from the exact center of New York State, suddenly became much more fun for me. I was old enough to enroll in chemistry class, and the Russians had just launched Sputnik. The United States would not fully recover from the Sputnik embarrassment until the moon landing in 1969. And in the spirit of the race to the moon, school kids all over the country started building rockets. Schools encouraged the craze because science had suddenly gotten more popular than it had ever been. 4 or 5 boys in my chemistry class formed the VVS Rocket Club. The future valedictorian of our class had read up on high school rocket projects around the country, and we decided to use a mixture of zinc and sulfur as our fuel. It was very powerful, but slower burning than gunpowder. Two shop teachers built the actual rocket to our specifications. They used 1.5-inch iron pipe with 3 heavy-duty 1/8-inch thick fins welded near the downward end of the rocket. The solid iron nose cone looked like a really big bullet, and it came off so we could fill the rocket with fuel. The finished rocket stood 22 inches tall and weighed 9 pounds empty. We set off our rockets with an automotive battery loaned to us by the crew of the school's bus garage. The school also provided a couple hundred feet of lamp cord to keep us at a safe distance when the switch was thrown. The launch site we chose was the middle of a snow-covered athletic field a couple hundred feet from the rear of the school building. We fueled the rocket and stood it on a bare spot on the grass, where the wind had blown the snow away. Two science teachers, our rocket club advisors, were there, and one of them had a camera. To determine how high the rocket went, one club member was chosen to measure the angle from the ground up to where the rocket was when it reached the top of its flight. Another kid had a stopwatch to time the rocket's descent, so we could use a physics formula to tell us how high the rocket had climbed. 5, 4, 3, 2, 1, blast off. It was amazing. There was a loud thud, followed by a thick cloud billowing in all directions at the bottom of a bright white zinc sulfide smoke-like tail shooting out the end of a barely visible flying piece of iron pipe. In nothing flat, the rocket was out of sight. No above-the-horizon measurement was possible. A few seconds went by after the rocket disappeared from sight before someone shouted that they saw it coming down, and it was headed straight for a barn the school used for a classroom. We all ran toward the barn as fast as we could with our fingers crossed. There was a class going on inside. The rocket missed the barn, but we couldn't find it. A mechanic came out of the nearby bus garage and pointed to where he thought he heard something hit the frozen ground, about 12 feet from the barn. Sure enough, after a short search, we found an 1.5-inch wide hole in the snow, with the 3 lines radiating out from the center made by the fins. The mechanic loaned us a shovel, and we dug into the ground nearly a foot before we found the rocket. We estimated that it must have climbed at least 2,500 feet before it fell back to Earth. That rocket made many more flights. One time, it tipped over after ignition and flew horizontally, ricocheting off the ground every 50 feet or so. After that, the shop department built us a launching rack that we could actually aim. Newspaper articles about the VVS Rocket Club prompted the school principal to arrange for me to launch the rocket from a parking lot so interested students could watch from the windows on the south side of the school. A nearby rival school also had a rocket club. Their rockets were made of 6-inch long aluminum tubes cut from a discarded lawn chair. Their fuel was less powerful than ours, sugar and saltpeter, but it was much safer. They set off their rockets with hobby shop dry cell batteries, and people could stand 30 feet away to watch them take off. Our rocket club set about building an even bigger, more sophisticated stainless steel rocket using zinc and sulfur along with a slower burning fuel to take over after the zinc and sulfur fuel was used up. I rigged up a Hopalong Cassidy alarm clock to ignite the rocket, so that it could be launched like a time bomb many hundreds of feet from all school buildings. The rocket had a second stage containing a parachute, a battery, and a flashbulb so we could tell when it was on its way down. Unfortunately, that rocket blew up a couple hundred feet above the ground on its maiden voyage. Very soon afterward, there were only two students still interested in building rockets, Bill Lansbury and me. We were given the use of a long, narrow stockroom between two science classrooms to develop a solid fuel to take the place of the powdered zinc and sulfur. The shop department built us an 8-inch long iron dummy rocket for testing the fuel. We clamped the dummy rocket inside a heavy wooden box sitting on the sink under an open window. The box had a small window in the front with a thick wire screen over it so we could watch the test firing and measure the thrust. We'd open the doors of all the cabinets that lined the walls of the stockroom and crouch behind the farthest one to watch the test firing. One day, the dummy rocket exploded and blew open the doors leading into both classrooms. A piece of shrapnel bounced off the top of the cabinet door Bill was hiding behind and punched a hole in the cement block wall behind us. The explosion was felt throughout the school, and the principal rushed in the direction of the explosion carrying an air horn, thinking that a boiler in the basement had blown up. A substitute teacher met him in the hall, hollering, "The boys have killed themselves! The boys have killed themselves!" Luckily, no one was hurt, but the explosion was covered in the local newspaper the next day. We were instructed to write a full report of the incident, and the principal took it to the school board. The school board read the report and told us, "From now on, all test firings of the rocket will be conducted outside the school building." About 25 years after the explosion, I was giving my wife a summer tour of the high school, and we found the hole in the cement block made by the dummy rocket. Bill and I had stuffed a note in there after we got the room cleaned up, and the note was still in there. The paper had become brittle, but it was still legible. I still have the note today. I am a retired science teacher, and my rocket club experience taught me to be super careful in my classroom. One of my classes did launch some rockets the safe way. I am still amazed that what we did in the 1950s was allowed. That was definitely a Sputnik-crazed time. And this was Rocket Man by Eddie Evans. But I want to know what the note said, don't you? Now here's an item from a new section in the Good Old Days magazine. It's the Good Old Days on the radio. And this story is entitled Suspense. The biggest names in Hollywood jumped at the chance. This was written by Carl Amari. Offering high-tension drama and a stellar cast, Suspense was a landmark program from radio's golden age. For 20 years, the program offered tales well calculated to keep you in suspense. With audience numbers in the millions, Suspense ranked as one of the most listened-to drama programs on the air. Conceived as a potential radio vehicle for Alfred Hitchcock to direct, Suspense aired on CBS Radio from 1942 to 1962. Known as radio's outstanding theater of thrills, it focused on suspenseful stories and starred some of the biggest names in Hollywood. Early in the run, the episodes were hosted by the Man in Black, who, from an omniscient perch, narrated stories of people thrown into dangerous or bizarre situations, with plots that, at the very end, usually had an unexpected twist or two. Some of Hollywood's finest actors jumped at the chance to appear on Suspense, including Cary Grant, James Stewart, Alan Ladd, Henry Fonda, Humphrey Bogart, Betty Davis, and Orson Welles. Celebrities were often cast against type, including Jack Benny, who played a Martian, and Frank Sinatra, who played a psychopathic killer. Scripts were written by John Dixon Carr, Lucille Fletcher, James Poe, Ray Bradbury, and many others. Running for more than 20 years, Suspense aired nearly 1,000 radio broadcasts. It made the transition to television in 1949, but it was much better suited to radio, where the theater of the mind could run free. Sidebar says, Ralph Edwards, best known as the jovial host of madcap game shows, starred as a radio DJ narrating his trip through a haunted house in the Suspense episode called Ghost Hunt, which originally aired on CBS Radio on June 23, 1949. This was Suspense by Carl Amari. Now here's a letter from a reader in answer to the editor's question. What is your fondest memory related to the front or back porch from your good old days? Here's an answer sent in by Ron Tregage of Palatine, Illinois. I sat watching my Uncle Ed paint the inside walls of my grandmother's Boucher back porch. He was on the second floor landing atop a ladder with a full gallon of paint on the tray when he fell, launching the entire can of mint green oil-based paint into the air. It sailed past me, bounced twice, and splattered paint everywhere. Boucher's curtains were ruined, and unfortunately she had bad timing. She stepped out the back door when she heard my

We cried if we swallowed them, for fear they would sprout. But the melons were sweet and good and worth it. Well, thank you for joining me. You've been listening to Reminiscing on Sun Sounds of Arizona, Arizona's 24-hour reading station. 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

Good afternoon, and thank you very much for joining us here at Sun Sounds for the Tuesday, July 7th edition of the East Valley News. I hope you all had an enjoyable Independence Day weekend. I am G.W. Nicholas, your reader for the next half hour, and we'll be looking at some news of the past week in Chandler, Gilbert, and Sun Lakes. And we'll begin this afternoon at the ChandlerNews.com with an article by Paul Mariniak, Arizonan executive editor. Both sides win and lose in EVIT decision. A Maricopa County Superior Court judge handed both the East Valley Institute of Technology and nine of its member school districts significant victories June 30th in their bitter fight over millions in state funding for career and technical education programs at CTE. While ruling the districts cannot use some of the $50 million in state CTE funding for anything they want, Judge Christopher Curry also said EVIT lacks the authority to control how districts spend those funds after they are deposited into district accounts. But while Curry's 15-page opinion resolves two major legal questions that have fueled the increasingly bitter dispute between EVIT and the nine East Valley school districts over the management of CTE funding, it still leaves hundreds of students who attend EVIT's two Mesa campuses in the lurch. That's because transportation was not part of the lawsuit. The districts have rejected EVIT's offer to pay up to $4 million in costs for transporting juniors and seniors to the Mesa campuses 5 half-days a week. EVIT subsequently asked them to give access to bus service on their campuses that it would arrange. It also asked if the districts would excuse those students so they could attend the Mesa classes. The districts have not responded to that request, for which EVIT set a June 29th deadline. EVIT also said in a release that without a new intergovernmental agreement, IGA, the nine districts that

0: student will not receive additional CTEI funding for their vocational programs until an agreement is reached. EVIT is one of 14 CTE districts, CTED, in Arizona. The districts that filed suit are Apache Junction, Cave Creek, Chandler, Fountain Hills, Gilbert, Higley, J.O. Combs, Queen Creek, and Tempe Union. We are grateful to the court for taking the time and the effort to sort out a very complicated issue regarding school finances and CTED funds, said EVIT Superintendent Dr. Chad Wilson. Unfortunately, this ruling does not provide clarity for the upcoming school year. Students and parents should not be leveraged in a legal dispute. That's why our offer for transportation still stands. The districts issued a joint statement claiming victory, stating the judge rejected EVIT's core legal argument that districts can only spend vocational education funds on EVIT-approved courses. The court was unambiguous. EVIT was wrong. The districts were right. The statement did not address the ongoing dispute over busing students to EVIT campuses. Instead, the districts focused on a portion of the judge's ruling that said they can use their state funds to expand any CTE programming for students, whether or not EVIT has sanctioned it. The district's satellite programs enroll somewhere around 26,000 students. Rather than siding entirely with either party, Khoury concluded that Arizona law imposes meaningful restrictions on how districts may spend money deposited into their Fund 596 accounts. But he also ruled that does not give EVIT sweeping authority to oversee district finances or require districts to obtain EVIT approval before using those funds. He also took a swipe against the law that set up CTEDs in the first place, calling it poorly drafted and citing the need for a possible future legislative correction. When passed, it very well may have been the intention of the legislature to create a system where funds were restricted and earmarked for CTE only, he wrote. That, however, is not what the statute provides. Khoury declared the district's suggestion that monies deposited in Fund 596 accounts can be used for anything without any limitation is unsupported by Arizona law. At the same time, he rejected EVIT's central legal argument that Fund 596 money may be spent only on EVIT-approved career and technical education courses. ARS 15393D7 does not restrict a district's use of money in its Fund 596 account to only EVIT-approved courses, the judge wrote. The districts filed the lawsuit last fall after negotiations between EVIT and 9 member districts broke down over how CTE funding passed through EVIT to its member districts should be allocated and what authority EVIT retained over money distributed to districts' CTE programs on their high school campuses. The districts contended EVIT offered less money and wanted more control over its programs, stating the pass-through funds remain restricted public funds and cannot be diverted to unrelated district purposes. The judge said a district cannot freely use funds from these accounts for any purpose whatsoever. However, he also ruled that the statute distinguishes between career and technical education approved through a CTE district and broader vocational education programs offered independently by school districts. That distinction, he concluded, means districts may use Fund 596 money to supplement either category of vocational education. He said the districts must first meet requirements requiring districts to continue funding their existing vocational education programs before using state dollars to expand them. The ruling also addressed EVIT's claimed authority over district spending. EVIT argued that CTED governing boards have broad authority over CTE and that they have authority to manage district spending for those programs. Khoury disagreed. EVIT has no authority to manage or control the programming or curriculum of the non-CTE vocational education offered by a school district, he wrote. Nor does this authority encompass a district's finances or auditing or controlling Fund 596 account expenditures once funds have been deposited into each district's Fund 596 account unless expressly provided for in an IGA. The judge concluded EVIT retains authority over the content, curriculum, and quality of career and technical education courses approved through the CTED system, but he denied its power over district financial decisions involving vocational education outside that system. Although much of the ruling limits EVIT's authority, Khoury also cautioned districts against using Fund 596 money to solve broader budget problems. EVIT alleged that some districts had shifted historical expenditures into Fund 596 accounts through revised accounting practices, while declining to rule on those allegations because they were unnecessary to resolve the legal questions before him. Khoury nevertheless agreed with EVIT's broader position regarding the purpose of the money. The court agrees with EVIT. Money in Fund 596 accounts are intended to expand and supplement vocational, career, and technical education programming for students, rather than being used as a proverbial piggy bank to mitigate historical or structural deficits in a school district's budget. Because Khoury rejected EVIT's interpretation of the governing statute, he also denied EVIT's request for a preliminary injunction that would have immediately restricted district spending. EVIT has failed to demonstrate a strong likelihood of success on the merits, he concluded. The court ultimately entered four declarations. Fund 596 money is restricted and cannot be spent for unrelated purposes. Those funds may be used only for career and technical education or vocational education purposes. Districts must first meet statutory maintenance of effort requirements before using Fund 596 money. EVIT governs career and technical education curriculum and quality, but does not control district finances or Fund 596 expenditures unless that authority is specifically granted through an intergovernmental agreement. Despite resolving the principal legal questions, Khoury made clear the litigation does not determine how the remaining disputed 4% of this year's funding should be divided. That issue was not framed by the pleadings, he wrote. Moreover, the decision about how to allocate these funds is not a judicial decision, but instead is reserved to the negotiations between EVIT and the districts. The judge directed the parties to submit a proposed final judgment by July 15th, with any objections due by July 27th. EVIT's statement after the ruling was issued is that it is still reviewing it for a possible appeal. 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I'm your reader, J.W. Nicholas, and we're looking at news of the past week from Chandler, Gilbert, and Sun Lakes. 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Zach's Computer Corner. Password versus passkey. 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A password is something you know and type. Passwords can be forgotten, stolen, guessed, or accidentally given to scammers. 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A password is like carrying around a house key that can be lost, copied, or stolen. A passkey is like a lock that recognizes only you. What happens in practice? You go to a website on your computer. Instead of typing in a password, the site offers sign in with a passkey. A prompt appears on your phone, tablet, or computer asking to verify it is really you. 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The device proves your identity to the website and you're signed in. Why the separate device matters. A thief who learns your username cannot sign in without the device that holds the passkey. The passkey itself is not displayed or typed, so it cannot be copied from a fake login. Many systems use your phone because it's already protected by a screen lock, fingerprint, face scan, or PIN. On a desktop PC, you choose to use a passkey. 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Approve sign-in. You unlock the phone with your fingerprint or PIN and tap continue. The phone confirms your identity and the desktop browser signs in without you typing a password. A passkey usually lives on a device you already own and unlock every day, such as your phone, tablet, or computer. What is AI and how can it help you? AI is a tool that answers questions, explains things, and helps with everyday tasks. You don't need to be a computer expert to use AI. You simply type a question or a request in plain English, just as if you were asking a friend. Here are a few ways AI can help. Answer questions. How do I remove a stain from a shirt? Explain things. What is a passkey and why is it safer than a password? Write letters and emails. 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For our next story, move over to the Gilbert Sun News with a story by Aparna Sekhar, GSN staff writer. No major problems, Gilbert's water audit declares. After months of resident complaints, packed town council meetings, and an independent audit costing nearly $500,000, Gilbert officials say a comprehensive review has found no widespread problems with the town's water metering and billing system. The 347-page audit by engineering firm Kimley Horn concluded that the town's water meters, radio transmission system, and billing software are functioning largely as intended, with no evidence of system-wide meter inaccuracies, widespread billing calculation errors, or failures in the town's advanced metering infrastructure. The audit also identified approximately 2,200 customer accounts with billing abnormalities that town staff are continuing to review, prompting officials to issue refunds to some customers while determining whether to pursue payment from others who are underbilled. And completion of the audit clears the way for Gilbert to resume normal billing operations after suspending collections during the audit. As of June 25th, over 4,000 accounts, mostly residential, have past due balances totaling just over $4 million. Officials said those customers will receive multiple notices before late fees and possible water shutoffs resume, likely beginning in September. Town officials presented the final audit findings to the Gilbert Town Council last week, calling the report an important milestone while acknowledging that significant work remains before the town fully returns to normal utility operations. This marks an important milestone, but is not the end of the process, Chief Communications Officer Candace Kwan told the council. Reviewing the report, addressing the findings, implementing improvements and ultimately returning to normal operations will take time. Months of questions. The audit was commissioned in December after months of complaints from residents whose utility bills increased sharply following the town's transition to a new billing portal in June of 2025. Some customers reported bills increasing by hundreds of dollars, prompting residents to speak during multiple council meetings and question whether faulty water meters, malfunctioning radio transmitters, or software errors were responsible. Town officials consistently maintained that a combination of factors led to bigger water bills. Those included more accurate meter readings, higher summertime water use, carryover balances from the previous billing system, and undetected water leaks. To answer customers' questions, the council unanimously approved a $476,980 contract with Kimley Horn to conduct an independent review of the town's entire metering and billing system. The audit examined nearly every aspect of Gilbert's utility system. Engineers field tested 451 water meters and 394 radio transmitters, then sent the meters to an independent laboratory for additional testing. They also analyzed 6 years of billing records covering more than 93,000 utility accounts and reviewed more than 50 million rows of billing data, including over 7 million individual billing transactions. Finance Director Hakan Johansson said the review found the system performing with a high degree of accuracy. Yes, some issues were found, but very small, both in terms of accounts potentially affected and in terms of dollar impact, Johansson said. The new Mueller meters are functioning exceptionally well. The older meters are still reliable but are showing their age, which is why staff already had an active replacement program underway. Overall, approximately 99.5% of the 7 million billing transactions reviewed were calculated correctly, with billing abnormalities occurring in only about 0.5% of all transactions. Kimley Horn concluded that most abnormalities resulted from isolated configuration issues, historical data limitations, or administrative processes rather than failures within the town's metering or billing infrastructure. Customers affected. As the audit progressed, the number of accounts identified for additional review declined. Earlier this year, Kimley Horn estimated roughly 2,700 customer accounts might contain billing abnormalities. Following completion of the audit, that number dropped to about 2,200 accounts. The data presented by Kimley Horn in April was not yet finished, Johansson explained. As the audit team completed its analysis, some of its conclusions around abnormalities were finalized. Among residential customers, the audit identified 381 accounts that had been overbilled by approximately $44,010, an average of about $116 per customer. Town officials said some of those customers have already received credits, while staff continues verifying remaining accounts before issuing additional refunds. The audit also identified 941 residential customers who were underbilled by approximately $146,825. Most of those accounts involved less than $100, although 19 customers were underbilled by more than $1,000. While no commercial customers were found to have been overbilled, approximately 250 businesses may have been underbilled. Town officials estimate those undercharges could total anywhere from $1.1 million to $4.3 million, but emphasized additional manual review and field inspections are needed before final amounts are confirmed. Johansson said the council will later consider options for addressing both residential and commercial underbilling. Changes ahead. The audit also identified several operational improvements for the town. Kimley Horn recommended enhancements to asset management, billing processes, coordination among town departments, system performance monitoring, customer communications, and utility data management. Town officials said they intend to implement those recommendations while completing reviews of affected accounts. Meanwhile, Gilbert plans to resume its normal utility collection process after temporarily suspending late payment enforcement during the audit. Officials expect normal billing operations to resume by early September. Customers with past due balances will receive multiple notices before any service disconnections occur, including mail notices, emails, automated phone calls, and other reminders. "We know this can be challenging," Johansson said. "We've worked to enhance this process and will increase the ways we communicate to ensure customers have ample time, information, and support before any action is taken." As of June 25th, Gilbert reported 4,076 utility accounts with past due balances totaling just over $4 million. Customers experiencing financial hardship may establish payment plans or apply for the town's utility assistance programs before collections resume. Council members said the audit accomplished exactly what residents had requested by providing an independent review of the system. "I just wanted to share my appreciation for you all during this entire process," Councilwoman Young-Kaprowski said. "It's been a burden, but at the same time, I think it was in the best interest of transparency, and we did find some things that we can take action on." And our next article also comes from the Gilbert Sun News, this by Ken Sain, GSN staff writer. Child's seizure sparks $2 million claim against Chandler Unified. The parents of a Patterson Elementary School student want more than $2 million to settle a legal claim that alleges Chandler Unified School District employees did nothing while their 10-year-old daughter suffered a seizure and repeatedly smashed her head into the hot asphalt during a play break. The incident took place on September 13, 2023, on what the claim says was a 110-degree day. The daughter had been diagnosed with epilepsy, and the claim says school officials were aware of the diagnosis and how to handle any seizures. While playing outside on the playground, the student suffered a seizure that caused her to collapse to the pavement. It lasted 3 minutes, during which time the student repeatedly thrashed her head back and forth on the asphalt, the claim says. According to the legal claim dated December 7, 2025, there were three CUSD employees assigned to the playground and who were in close proximity of the student. The claim alleges they did nothing to try to prevent the girl from injuring herself during the seizure. "The whistle had just blown and we were walking back to the lines. I was to the right of you and I saw you fall forward and I think you skidded your chin, and then after that, other people came running over and we got the noon aides. But when they came, they told everyone to get in line," a student said in a statement in the claim. "I don't remember exactly what happened, but they were trying to help you, except they didn't exactly know what to do. So you were banging your head on the street, and they kind of just didn't do anything. I tried to help, but they told me to go. But I was mad that no one held up your head," another student is quoted as saying in the claim. "I ran over to hold your head, but they told me to leave. They didn't help. I'm kind of stupid and had no clue what to do. They just stood there," a third student said in the claim. Even though the claim was filed in December, the district did not provide it to media through a public records request until June. This newspaper submits public records requests for all legal claims on a monthly basis. The district has a policy of not commenting on ongoing legal disputes. The claim says after the seizure ended, CUSD employees put the student in a wheelchair but left her unattended. "She fell out twice, striking her head and face again on the ground and pavement," the claim said. "They did not call 911 as she was thrashing about, clearly injuring herself. They waited over an hour before they called her mother, which delayed emergency care for her head injury and injuries to her face, hands, arms, legs, knees, and other wounds that were bleeding and clearly needed medical attention. Details of the injury the student suffered were redacted." The claim said that after having the seizure, there had been a noticeable decline in the student's academic performance. The incident also put a spotlight on the student that has been hard to overcome. "When the staff at Patterson Elementary School stood by watching her flail on the hot pavement and did nothing to help her, They might as well have placed a big sign on her that said, "Stay away," the claim says. She never should have suffered the injuries that she did physically and emotionally as a result of the negligence of the school employees that were entrusted with the most precious gift her parents have, their child. The lawyers for the family said they will settle for $2,034,634. Thank you for joining me today for the East Valley News for Chandler Gilbert and Sun Leaks. A quick reminder, you can always find us on any of your connected devices streaming via our Sun Sound of Arizona mobile app, available for Apple and Android phones and tablets. 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

Welcome to Hour 1 of the Arizona Republic for Tuesday, July 7th. I'm your SunSounds volunteer, Jack Palmer, reading international, national, and local news and USA Today headlines. The first article is titled, MAGA Eyes New Steps Regarding Birthright Citizenship, written by Zach Anderson. Some prominent conservatives suggested there could be a need for extreme measures, including impeaching judges, sterilizing foreign visitors, and dissolving the union in the wake of a Supreme Court decision upholding birthright citizenship. The court found Trump's executive order last year targeting birthright citizenship was invalid under the 14th Amendment of the Constitution, which states, all persons born or naturalized in the United States and subject to the jurisdiction thereof are citizens of the United States. The ruling sparked widespread outrage on the right, which has rallied around President Donald Trump's push to restrict the constitutional provision granting automatic citizenship to anyone born in the country. Sean Davis, the CEO and co-founder of the Federalist online magazine, wrote on social media, there are several ways forward after the ruling, among them adding more justices to the Supreme Court and mandating sterilization of all foreign visitors prior to entry. Davis also mentioned dissolving the union, writing, a nation which can't even restrict who gets to be a citizen isn't a nation. Jack Posobiec, another conservative media figure, said in a social media post that the court never said we can't mandate spot pregnancy tests for foreigners. Many on the right lashed out at conservative justices who joined the majority decision. Impeach rogue activist judges, Representative Nancy Mace, Representative of South Carolina, wrote on social media. We're looking at you, Amy Coney Barrett. The outpouring of anger on the right spurred pushback from some other conservatives. The right-wing meltdown over the citizen case is shockingly dishonest, wrote Greg Nunziata, an aide for President of State Marco Rubio when he was in the Senate and now the executive director of the Society for the Rule of Law, a group founded by conservative legal figures from previous Republican administrations. The ruling preserves the status quo, Nunziata added. The court majority landed where most conservative scholarship has been. Trump has pushed a hardline immigration agenda centered around mass deportations, but targeting birthright citizenship may have been his most aggressive move. It clashed with how the Constitution has long been understood and sought to dramatically redefine who gets to be a citizen. Trump was deeply invested in the case, attending Supreme Court arguments, a first for a sitting president. The president described birthright citizenship as an anchor wrapped around the country's neck. But Chief Justice John Roberts, writing for the majority, said, citizenship then and now was the right to have rights, to freely participate in our political community. The framers of the 14th Amendment extended that promise to every free-born person in this land. We keep that promise today, Roberts added. The loss had some conservatives lamenting about a path forward. Vice President J.D. Vance, appearing on Fox News, said the ruling was a major, major mistake, but noted it had a silver lining. It showed there is significant support among the justices for ending birthright citizenship, which Vance said is hanging by a thread.
Four of the justices said Trump's executive order didn't violate the 14th Amendment, although one said it violated a 1952 immigration law. We have to keep fighting because we actually have an opportunity to reverse this decision, Vance said. The next article is titled, Drought and Heat Wave Raise Water Concerns, written by Janine Santucci. Americans across the nation are being asked or ordered to conserve water thanks to widespread drought made even worse by a punishing heat wave. It's being felt this summer in Virginia, the Carolinas, Pennsylvania, Colorado, New Jersey, and more. Take shorter showers. Turn the water off while you brush your teeth. Don't wash your car at home or water your lawn. These are some of the asks of residents in communities around the country. Some asks are voluntary, while other areas have outright banned water wasting with threats of fines. Meanwhile, agriculture uses far more water than households in the United States. So does your shorter shower or unwatered lawn actually make a difference? Yes, but it's complicated, said Shimon Anisfield, a water conservation expert at Yale School of the Environment and the author of Water Management, Prioritizing Justice and Sustainability. Household water comes from a limited supply, often unrelated and closed off from the vast agricultural water supply. Though that setup varies by region, local governments often do actually need people's help to protect their limited residential water supply. The bottom line, Anisfield said, for a shorter shower to make a difference, everyone needs to get on board. It's just like voting. Any one vote doesn't matter, but collectively, voting matters, he said. If you live in a city of 1 million people, your 15% cut in water use isn't going to save the city. But if everybody does it, or half the people do it, then you really have an effect. As of July 2nd, the U.S. Drought Monitor recorded that nearly half of the continental United States, 48%, is in at least a moderate stage of drought, and more than 30% is classified as at least severe drought. Regions with the worst drought conditions include the West, where wildfires have been raging, parts of the High Plains, the Southeast, and the Mid-Atlantic region. Virginia Governor Abigail Spanberger is urging all state residents, and especially those in southern and central Virginia, to conserve water as the drought creates challenges for communities and farmers across the state. For example, residents are asked to turn off faucets while brushing teeth, washing hands, and shaving. Water lawns only when necessary and before 10 a.m. to reduce evaporation. Take shorter showers and baths. Use a commercial car wash instead of washing cars at home. Wash only full loads of laundry and dishes. Fix leaky pipes and running toilets. Reuse water for metering plants or cleaning instead. But in some places, water restrictions are no longer voluntary. In Raleigh, North Carolina, for example, there have been 748 violations of water restrictions as of June 29th, Raleigh Water Assistant Director Edward Buchan told USA Today in an email. Violators get warning letters before fines, but ultimately, water may be disconnected. On a local scale, water consumption is broken up into three categories: household use, industrial or commercial use, that is restaurants, hospitals, factories, and the like, and non-revenue water,
firefighting water, and things like leaks in the system, Anisfield said. In most cities, household use is the biggest of the three. In some regions, a lot of that household use is made up of outdoor use, like for watering lawns and filling pools. In wetter climates where residents don't have to water their lawns, indoor use, such as for showers, is more impactful. When water restrictions are in place, the mandatory ones tend to be focused on outdoor use, but cities and counties still urge residents to also voluntarily conserve indoors. Showers can actually be the biggest single water use in the house, Anisfield said, noting newer appliances like dishwashers and washing machines use less water than they once did. Showers have become actually relatively more important as everything else has gotten efficient. According to the Environmental Protection Agency, the average shower time in the United States is about 8 minutes and uses about 16 gallons of water. More than 1 trillion gallons of water are used every day in the country on showering alone. If every person reduced their shower time, the nation could save 170 billion gallons of water each year, the EPA said. Though it might seem counterintuitive that reduced showers, limited residential lawn watering, and washing laundry only with full loads could make an impact when these uses don't come close to the amount used in agriculture, Anisfield said, the water supply for municipal use is different from the supply for agriculture, and they can't be interchanged. It's different water, he said. For one thing, city water is treated so it can be safely consumed, while agricultural water isn't. Also, how much water municipalities get to use is governed by states' various water rights or laws on how they decide to allocate water. Depending on where you live, reallocating water from agricultural to municipal use in a water shortage would be difficult, if not impossible, both legally and physically, he said. In some parts of the country, entire new pipe systems would have to be built. Another water use controversy comes from data centers increasingly used to fuel artificial intelligence, which use huge amounts of water and can drive up utility rates for nearby residents. Large data centers can consume up to 5 million gallons of water a day, according to the Environmental and Energy Study Institute. That's as much as a small town. An analysis published by The Guardian found that hundreds of planned AI data centers are expected to be built in areas experiencing drought. And often, Anisfield said, data centers are pulling from municipal water supplies. Though data centers use a small fraction of the overall U.S. water supply, Anisfield said, if you've got a large data center and you have a drought, you may get those messages that really piss people off because they understand they're being asked to sacrifice for something they didn't ask for necessarily. The next article is titled, Charlie Kirk Family Grieves as Hearing Gets Underway, written by Stephanie Murray. The preliminary hearing in Charlie Kirk's murder case will be a painful reminder of his death, his family said in a joint statement. Prosecutors were set to lay out their case against Tyler Robinson, the Utah man accused of assassinating Kirk, at a preliminary hearing beginning July 6th. Charlie was a beloved husband, son, brother, friend, and father.
Every court proceeding serves as a painful reminder of his death and the loss that has irrevocably impacted our lives and the lives of his children, Kirk's immediate family said in a written statement on the morning of the hearing. The written statement was issued on behalf of his widow, Erica Kirk, his parents, Robert and Catherine, and his sister, Mary. Kirk, a father of two young children, was the co-founder of Turning Point, the Phoenix-based network of conservative political groups. He was 31 when he was shot and killed at a Turning Point event on the Utah Valley University campus in September 2025. Erica, Robert, and Catherine Kirk were expected to attend the preliminary hearing in Utah, according to a source familiar with the situation. During the five-day hearing in Utah's 4th Judicial District Court, prosecutors were set to show a judge why they believe Robinson should stand trial for Kirk's murder. The threshold is lower than a full criminal trial. The judge will decide whether prosecutors have shown probable cause that a crime was committed and that Robinson likely committed it. Prosecutors are seeking the death penalty. As the hearing loomed, Kirk's family expressed gratitude for the support they had received from the public. "We remain deeply grateful for the support, prayers, and kindness we have received. This outpouring has sustained us during the darkest days of our lives," the Kirk family said. In the days after Kirk was killed, tens of thousands of people packed into State Farm Stadium in Glendale for a public memorial that included Trump, Vice President J.D. Vance, and top members of his cabinet. Erica Kirk forgave her father's accused killer in an emotional speech at the memorial. Trump called Kirk's assassin a radicalized, cold-blooded monster. Kirk's death also exposed a divide in the nation, with some mocking his death, celebrating it, or expressing indifference. Kirk was a leading conservative voice and popular podcaster known for making comments that some found controversial. Kirk's slaying has also become the subject of conspiracy theories online. Erica Kirk said in December that she believed Robinson was the person who killed her husband. Kirk's family said they are feeling immense grief and requested privacy as the hearing gets underway. "Out of respect for the judicial process, we will not be commenting further at this time. We ask for continued privacy as we navigate this process and immense grief," the Kirk family said. The next article is titled, "National Guard Members Shoot and Kill Man in Tennessee." Written by Lucas Finton, Jack Armstrong, and Tao Nguyen. Two members of the Tennessee National Guard fatally shot a man early July 5th during a pursuit in downtown Memphis, officials said. In a statement to the Memphis Commercial Appeal, part of the USA Today network, the Memphis Police Department said officers responded to a shots fired call in the downtown area shortly before 4 a.m. local time. After arriving at the scene, police said officers saw several people leaving the area and observed an armed male carrying a handgun. The man, who was later identified by the Tennessee Bureau of Investigation as 20-year-old Tyrin Johnson, fled on foot and was pursued by officers along with guard members who were assigned to the area, according to police. During the pursuit, police said Johnson turned toward the guard members with his weapon.
For reasons under investigation, the situation escalated, resulting in two National Guard soldiers firing upon Johnson, striking and killing him. State police said in a statement, no law enforcement officers were hurt. Johnson had reportedly fired shots in the area, according to the state police. Guard spokesperson Lieutenant Colonel Darren Haas said two Guard medical specialists attempted first aid, but Johnson was pronounced dead at the scene. Haas said the Guard members were in the city as part of the Memphis Safe Task Force, established by the Trump administration to combat crime in the city. The task force did not immediately respond to a request for comment. Shelby County District Attorney Steve Mulroy confirmed to the Commercial Appeal that two Guard members were involved in the incident and said he called the state police to look into the circumstances of the shooting. Last year, President Donald Trump deployed Guard troops and federal agents to Democratic-led cities, including Memphis. The Trump administration cited crime and protests as reasons for the deployments, despite objections from local leaders. The Guard has been in Memphis since October. Tennessee Governor Bill Lee had welcomed the federal intervention, while Memphis Mayor Paul Young said he did not support the deployment of the Guard. The Guard's deployment to Memphis has been subject to a lawsuit filed by a group of Democratic officials from the local and state level. A Davidson County Chancery Court judge initially granted a temporary injunction against the deployment, but that injunction was later struck down by a panel of appellate judges. The temporary injunction would have required the Guard to withdraw from Memphis pending the outcome of the case. The shooting is the fourth one involving a member of the task force in Memphis and the third fatal shooting by a member of the task force. In May, a Drug Enforcement Administration agent fatally shot a 41-year-old man, and a week later, a Homeland Security Investigations special agent shot and killed a 25-year-old man. The next article is titled, Report Targets Leaders of U.S. History Museum, written by Tao Nguyen. A new White House report accuses leaders of the Smithsonian Institution's National Museum of American History of embracing extreme political activism and using the nation's flagship history museum to advance what the report describes as an ideological agenda. The 162-page report, released July 4th by the White House Domestic Policy Council, is part of the Trump administration's ongoing review of the Smithsonian and is the latest move in the Trump administration's broader push to scrutinize Smithsonian exhibits and programming that federal officials view as overly ideological or woke. The report argues that museum leaders have moved the institution away from historical scholarship and toward social justice advocacy, saying the museum now presents U.S. history largely through themes of racism, oppression, and inequality. This ideological capture has moved the museum's mission away from straightforward historical education and scholarship toward an extreme political activism that seeks to transform our country, the report states. Much of the report focuses on historian Anthea Hartig, who has led the National Museum of American History since 2019
and is the museum's first female director. The White House cites Hartig's public statements describing history as a prime tool of social justice, connecting scholarship to activism and advocacy, and working to reframe the traditional celebratory narrative of U.S. history. The report argues that the museum has de-emphasized America's founding, noting the absence of major exhibits devoted to the Founding Fathers or key events of the American Revolution as the country marked its 250th anniversary. It also criticizes museum programs and exhibits addressing race, immigration, and gender identity, contending they prioritize advocacy over traditional historical interpretation. For more than 180 years, the Smithsonian has served the American public with nonpartisan and independent scholarship, and we remain committed to doing so, a spokesperson for the Smithsonian said in a statement to USA Today. In a March 2025 executive order titled Restoring Truth and Sanity to American History, President Donald Trump objected to what he called a concerted effort to downplay American successes and to cast historical milestones and the nation's founding principles in a negative light. Then, in August 2025, the Trump administration launched a review of the Smithsonian, which operates 21 museums, the National Zoo, and multiple research centers, beginning with 8 of its most visited and highest profile museums. Federal officials also identified a series of exhibits and programs they said reflected ideological or divisive interpretations of American history. Critics have argued that such efforts

at the Lincoln Memorial Reflecting Pool on the National Mall are nearing completion and its waters are crystal clear. However, the posts he referenced were shared to X on June 17th, around the same time the reflecting pool was initially deemed complete. On July 5th, Trump posted a screenshot of an undated memo written by Greg Wisher, a critical minerals consultant and deputy assistant secretary at the Interior Department, to his Truth Social account. In the memo, which isn't on official letterhead, Wisher explains that thanks to advanced nanobubbler technology, the pool is crystal clear, and the National Park Service is vacuuming up the remainder of the dead algae. The vacuuming is the final maintenance step after refilling the pool, and will be complete in a few days, Wisher wrote, alongside photos of the pool and Washington Monument. The president also shared a screenshot of an X post from an Interior Department's press office that uses verbatim the same language Wisher used in his memo, as well as the same photos. However, that X post was originally published June 17th, around the same time that the project was initially declared complete. The Interior Department did not immediately respond to USA Today's request for comment on the older posts that the president shared. Interior Secretary Doug Burgum appeared on ABC's This Week with George Stephanopoulos on July 5th. Burgum also said that thanks to the nanobubbler technology that he said hadn't existed before, the water at the reflecting pool is now clear. Stephanopoulos pressed Burgum on why the cost of the no-bid contract had ballooned from $2 million to more than $15 million, while the pool still isn't fixed. Well, it's fixed in the sense that it's no longer leaking 45,000 gallons of water a day, Burgum said. He noted that the 350-foot gash in the pool's industrial liner, which Trump has cited on numerous occasions as the work of vandals and the cause of the reflecting pool's problems, is actually several smaller gashes that add up to 350 feet. The length, Burgum said, represents less than 0.1% of that industrial liner that's been damaged, while 99.99% of the pool bottom is perfect. Burgum said that the administration has visual evidence and eyewitness accounts of people destroying the pool. While some videos and photos have emerged of tourists touching the water, nothing has been made public to suggest that people sliced up the liner with razors or box cutters. On July 2nd, a grand jury indicted David Hearn, an Olympic canoeist accused of tampering with the pool. Hearn denies the allegations, saying he saw a piece of liner floating on the surface of the pool and merely touched it. Burgum said during the interview that he thinks the press should move on from the reflecting pool story, describing the renovations as a big success. You're listening to Hour One of today's Arizona Republic on Sun Sounds of Arizona. I'm Jack Palmer, and we'll continue with an article titled "Johnson Reflects on Balance of Power," written by Francesca Chambers. It's a challenging time to be the nation's number three leader, even with House Speaker Mike Johnson's political party in command. Sometimes it's a challenging time because of that,
with President Donald Trump testing and

0: pushing the boundaries of executive power. Other times, it's because of circumstances beyond any one person's control. Johnson reflected on the tug-of-war between the legislative and executive branches in an era of intense political polarization as he sat for an exclusive interview with USA Today on June 29th in the U.S. Capitol. "There's a natural friction that is there between the branches," said Johnson, a close ally of Trump. "Sometimes there's a tug and pull, and sometimes they work in coordination better." The voters chose to give Republicans control of the House, Senate, and White House in the 2024 election. And when the voters deliver that kind of mandate, and they deliver unified government to one party, there's an expectation, I think, that they will work seamlessly to fix the problems, he said. Johnson has had a front row seat to much of the turbulence and uncertainty that Americans have experienced over the past decade, from a global pandemic and a subsequent financial crisis to the 2021 attack on the nation's capital that saw Trump-supported rioters trying to force their way onto the House floor. He became House Speaker in October 2023 because of the acrimonious ouster of his Republican predecessor, former Representative Kevin McCarthy, by a hard-right faction of lawmakers. A constitutional lawyer for nearly 20 years before he ran for a seat in Louisiana's state legislature, Johnson began his congressional career at the start of 2017, arriving in Washington the same month as Trump. The timing, he says, has helped the two GOP leaders understand one another. Now, that's not to say that I won't vigorously defend Article 1, Johnson said, of the part of the U.S. Constitution that lays out the composition and powers of the legislative branch. It's the most important. It's listed in the Constitution for that reason, to keep the executive in check. But, he said, a lot of the disagreements that we would have between the legislative and executive branch, we're handling behind the scenes because that's how unified government works. Yet, more often than not, those disagreements have spilled into public in Trump's second term as GOP lawmakers grappled with voters' expectations and a president who demands extreme loyalty from everyone around him. Is that kind of fealty what the framers of the Constitution had in mind? Johnson argued that the question is not unique to Trump. While loyalty is a premium to him, clearly, he openly talks about that. "That's not unusual among presidents," Johnson said. "He has a way of making demands that's very forthright, but he knows how to get things done." Johnson said Trump solicits counsel and considers counterarguments from his allies and advisors, including GOP members of Congress. But the president routinely makes demands of lawmakers in his party that run counter to their policy positions and backs primary challengers against those he deems insufficiently supportive. In June, Trump insisted that lawmakers in his party impose new voting restrictions by passing the Save America Act. Until he gets what he wants, Trump said he would not sign a bipartisan housing bill that passed Congress with overwhelming majorities. Republican lawmakers and Trump have also quarreled over the war with Iran and whether the president has a constitutional duty to seek approval from Congress for the hostilities. Johnson brushed off the skirmishes, broadly speaking, as part of the governing process. The friction has worked well, Johnson said of inter-party battles. It's led us to great outcomes. While voters put Republicans in control of Congress and the presidency, polls indicate they aren't too happy with their leaders. The president's approval rating was hovering around 38% in a June survey taken by Quinnipiac University, with independents and Democrats driving much of that dissatisfaction. Congress is doing much worse. A mere 12% said in a May Gallup poll that they were happy with the job being done by the legislative branch. Johnson's approval rating in a December survey was 35%. Public trust in American institutions as a whole, including the federal government, has been on the decline as political polarization spreads. There are many reasons for that, Johnson said, citing the introduction of the 24-hour news cycle, smartphones, social media, and an increasing online populace. We have challenges that are unprecedented that previous generations of Congress did not have to contend with, Johnson said. Let's be frank about it. It's been a toxin to our political system, and it makes things very, very difficult to get done. Johnson said in previous generations, Americans all received the same information. Now, he said, there are endless sources of information and algorithms designed to drive people further into their ideological corners. The polarization has coincided with a belief held by most Americans that politically motivated violence is on the rise. Trump has been the target of multiple assassination attempts. Conservative activist Charlie Kirk was shot and killed in 2025 while speaking on a college campus. A Democratic lawmaker in Minnesota and her husband were killed in their home. Former House Speaker Nancy Pelosi's husband, Paul, was attacked in 2022 by a hammer-wielding assailant. Johnson had a close brush with violence during the White House Correspondents' Dinner in April when a gunman opened fire in a Washington hotel. The speaker was in a hallway close to the area where the shooter was apprehended. I think people are prone to say crazy things, and when they see people in authority echoing those things, it tends to spur on violence, Johnson said. You can point fingers in all directions, but in a general sense, I think everybody needs to turn the volume down. The solution to hateful and divisive speech is not censorship, he said. I think the more that we have dialogue, the less we are prone to violence, he said. If you've missed any of these articles, you can always listen on demand by going to our website, sunsounds.org, click on Broadcast Info and Audio, and then On Demand. The next article is titled, Russian Military Strikes on Ukraine Kill at Least 20, written by Valentin Ogarenko and Vladislav Smilinets. Russia hammered Ukraine with missiles and drones early July 6th, killing at least 20 people and exposing Kyiv's critical shortage of U.S.-made interceptors, officials said, just days after the deadliest attack on the Ukrainian capital this year. Rescuers were digging bodies from the rubble of a Kyiv high-rise ripped open in the overnight bombardment. The latest attack came on the eve of a NATO summit where President Donald Trump is due to hold talks with Ukrainian President Volodymyr Zelensky in a renewed push for peace. Ukraine's military was unable to down any of the 23 ballistic missiles fired by Russia, according to Air Force data, reflecting its increasing vulnerability to Moscow's strikes as stocks of its prized Patriot missiles run out. Zelensky has repeatedly pleaded for more interceptors, the only weapon in its arsenal that can shoot down ballistic projectiles, whose high velocity and steep flight path make them difficult to stop. He called for major decisions at the NATO summit in Turkey, which begins July 7th, to ensure Ukraine can defend itself. Ukrainian Air Force data shows air defenses shot down just 4 of 49 ballistic missiles in July. As long as Patriot missiles sit in our allies' stockpiles, Russia is only encouraged to keep destroying residential buildings, Zelensky said on X. The U.S. and Europe have the power to stop this terror. Ukraine intercepted 37 other missiles and more than 90% of the 351 drones during the July 6th attack, the Air Force said. At least 14 people were killed in Kyiv and 6 others in the surrounding region, according to officials. Scores more were wounded. Nearly 30 buildings across the city were significantly damaged, Interior Minister Ihor Klimenko said. A search operation dragged into the afternoon of July 6th as crews combed mountains of rubble and twisted metal in the multi-story building whose top floors had been torn open. Reuters television footage showed what appeared to be human remains trapped beneath concrete debris on an upper floor of the building. The July 6th attack came days after this year's deadliest strike on Kyiv, which killed 31 people on July 2nd. Russia's defense ministry said on July 6th that its forces had conducted a massive attack on Kyiv and other locations with long-range, high-precision air, land, and sea-launched weapons and drones. The ministry also said military and energy facilities were hit in Kyiv and its surrounding region, as well as military airfields in several other Ukrainian regions. Moscow has escalated an air war this year as its battlefield progress has slowed to a virtual crawl, hampered by Ukrainian long-range attacks on its military logistics and oil industry. Ukraine has also retaken territory in some areas along the 746-mile front line, despite Russia encroaching on the strategically important eastern city of Kostyantynivka. Zelensky, on July 4th, denied a Russian claim that the city had been captured. On July 6th, Kyiv's military said it had struck 3 Russian oil refineries, including the country's largest in Omsk, more than 1,500 miles away, as well as 2 Shadow Fleet vessels in the Sea of Azov. The next article is titled, Heat Wave Continues in Western States, written by Doyle Rice, Carissa Waddick, and Dina Voiles-Pulver. Although the deadly early July heat wave has shrunk significantly, dangerous heat is still the reality for parts of the country. According to the National Oceanic and Atmospheric Administration's Weather Prediction Center, the oppressive heat that affected portions of the central and eastern United States last week will continue to contract through early this week as seasonable to below normal temperatures spread across much of the Northeast, Mid-Atlantic, and Ohio Valley. The change will be accompanied by a slow-moving frontal boundary and areas of low pressure, likely causing multiple rounds of thunderstorms with the threat of flash flooding, the Prediction Center said. However, a new heat dome building between the Rockies and the West Coast is expected to bring sweltering temperatures to much of the West, according to AccuWeather forecasts. It will set up shop first in the Southwest and then expand toward the plains through mid-July. Las Vegas and Phoenix will be near the core of the triple-digit heat through this week and even beyond. The thermometer will also be high in places like Denver and Salt Lake City, where the 90s are forecast, according to AccuWeather. The heat will lead to more fires and smoke in the Rockies and high plains and poor air quality due to less wind flow, said AccuWeather lead long-range forecaster Paul Pastalak in an online forecast. Even northern Alaska had a heat advisory July 6th with a predicted high of 80 degrees. The normal July high temperature in Utqiagvik, formerly Barrow, on the Arctic Ocean is in the mid-40s. Record high temperatures in dozens of East Coast communities canceled festivities and sent hundreds to emergency rooms over the 4th of July weekend. New Jersey officials believe extreme heat has caused 25 deaths since July 2nd, the most reported of any state so far. Many of the victims were found in homes without air conditioning. A few were outside of their residences, some were in streets, and some were in parked cars, Raynard Washington, the commissioner for the State Department of Health, said in a July 4th news conference. The ages of the victims range from mid-30s to 80s. Dahlia E. Weiss, director of communications for the New Jersey Department of Health, said in an emailed statement. She stressed the data was preliminary. In Jackson, Mississippi, a 74-year-old man who had been reported missing on June 29th was found behind a gas station on July 2nd, but died on the way to the hospital. Local officials reported to the National Weather Service that the man had been exposed to extreme heat over multiple days. In Washington, D.C., where heat indices climbed above 110 degrees during President Donald Trump's July 4th Salute to America event, emergency service personnel reported 96 patient contacts and 40 patient transports from the National Mall, the National Special Security Event Joint Information Center said in a July 5th statement. The next article is titled, Israeli Strike Kills Four in Lebanon, written by Jana Chukir and Tala Ramadan. Four people, including a school principal, were killed in an Israeli strike on a vehicle in southern Lebanon on July 6th, Lebanon's health ministry said, in one of the deadliest attacks in weeks. The attack tests a ceasefire announced in June that has sharply reduced violence in southern Lebanon, the main arena for conflict between Iran-aligned Hezbollah and Israel, but not eliminated it entirely. The Israeli military said it had struck a vehicle carrying four people it said were approaching what it calls a security zone in southern Lebanon and posing a threat to its forces. The health ministry identified the victims as school principal Esperanza Gandur, her mother, a female domestic worker, and a male foreign laborer. Gandur had been checking on repairs at her war-damaged home in Nebatia and was on her way back when the vehicle was struck, a local source and Lebanon's state news agency said. At Najda Hospital in Nabatea, a health official told Reuters by phone that staff heard the strike before the victims arrived. "We heard the explosions and saw the smoke rising," the official said. The strike took place in an area that local residents had considered safe from attack, he added. Israel has established what it describes as a security zone extending about 6 miles into the southern Lebanon along the border, saying it is needed to protect northern Israeli communities from attacks by Hezbollah. Israeli forces remain deployed in parts of the zone despite the ceasefire, while Lebanon says the Israeli presence violates sovereignty. For residents, the attack shattered what little sense of security had returned under the ceasefire. Ali Safa, 32 years old, said his family had been back and forth, forced to flee the south several times since the truce was announced in late June. "It brought the fear back all over again," Safa said of the July 6th strike. "Some of the few businesses that had reopened closed again because of the daily strikes, and some families left. There's always this small hope that at least you're back in your own home, but every day you wonder whether you'll have to leave again." Lebanon has borne the deadliest spillover of the U.S.-Israeli war with Iran since Hezbollah opened a front in support of Tehran on March 2nd, triggering an Israeli offensive and ground incursion into southern Lebanon. The ceasefire was negotiated by the United States and Qatar with help from Iran. Tehran has insisted on a Lebanon ceasefire in its talks over ending the wider regional conflict, while Israel has scaled back attacks in Lebanon at Washington's behest. Israeli attacks have killed more than 4,300 people in Lebanon, according to the health ministry, which does not distinguish between civilians and combatants. On the Israeli side, at least 36 people, including 32 soldiers and 4 civilians, have been killed in the fighting, according to Israeli authorities. The next article is titled, "Ruling May Switch Cash Advantage," written by Nolan McCaskill. U.S. Senator John Ossoff of Georgia is a fundraising juggernaut, raising more than $81 million so far this cycle and holding nearly $33 million in campaign cash, or $30 million more than his opponent in the November election, Republican Representative Mike Collins. But Ossoff's financial edge in the state that President Donald Trump won in the 2024 election may have effectively been erased by the U.S. Supreme Court, which struck down limits on how much individual candidates could coordinate their spending with national political parties. The Republican National Committee and the Democratic National Committee, among others, will now be able to spend unlimited funds from their big donors in coordination with political campaigns. That could well tilt the playing field in favor of Republicans, who tend to raise more money from big corporate donors through national committees over Democrats, whose candidates tend to raise more money from small individual donors. While the national committees could previously spend on behalf of their candidates, party officials say the restrictions on coordinating their messaging and strategy with individual campaigns made that spending far less targeted and effective. Democratic candidates currently have a staggering cash advantage over Republicans in competitive Senate races. $16 million in North Carolina, $9 million in Ohio, and $8 million in Texas. Unlimited funds from the Republican Party's national apparatus, however, can now shore up lagging fundraisers such as Collins in Georgia and Texas's Republican Senate nominee, Attorney General Ken Paxton. And that's all the time we have for this hour of the Arizona Republic. I'm your broadcast volunteer, Jack Palmer. Stay tuned for the second hour of the Arizona Republic on Sun Sounds of Arizona.
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Welcome to Hour 2 of today's reading of the Arizona Republic for Tuesday, July 7th, 2026. I'm your volunteer broadcaster, Cecilia Glittenberg, reading remotely. We read from arizonacentral.com, the electronic edition of the Arizona Republic. Today we'll start with the obituaries. For Tuesday, July 7th, Deborah Bohr, age 77, Fort Wayne, Indiana. Let's move on to business. The first article is entitled, Land Primed for Retail Near TSMC in Phoenix, Bought by East Coast Firm, by Karina Vanek for the Arizona Republic. Tycoon Property Partners, a Washington, D.C. based real estate firm with ties to Taiwan, placed the winning bids in two Arizona State Land Department auctions for land in North Phoenix, primed for retail and other uses. Phoenix Dove Valley, LLC, an entity of Tycoon, placed bids on the parcels, which total about 360 acres, near Interstate 17 and Dove Valley Road. The company's CEO, Hai Chen Wang, represented Tycoon at the auction. The sites are on either side of Dove Valley Road, connected by a small strip of land along I-17. Tycoon bid a total of $88 million to buy both sites. The area has been experiencing explosive development after Taiwan's semiconductor manufacturing company bought land for its $165 billion plant near Interstate 17 and Loop 303. What is Tycoon Property Partners? Tycoon Property Partners is a real estate developer, manager, and investor. Previous acquisitions have included loans and investments from Taiwan-based institutions, including CTBC Bank, one of the largest banks in Taiwan. Company CEO Hai Chen Wang attended college in Taiwan for his bachelor's degree. What are the plans for the land near